0: knows? It's not that big, but global markets depend on oil getting through it. So a new U.S. operation is trying to pry the strait open.
1: I think what we're trying to avoid here is an escalation back into full-scale combat operations.
0: I'm Marco Werman.
2: And I'm Carolyn Beeler. Today, the U.S. strategy to provide safe passage for its ships and why the stakes are so high.
0: Also, taking the pulse of anti-immigrant protests in South Africa and China's new generation of EVs one-upping America.
3: It has reclining seats in the back. It has massaging seats in the back. It has TV screens in the back.
0: Size and luxury.
2: Plus, coping with the return of beavers in Spain.
4: Y encima protegido, claro.
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5: Live from NPR News in Washington, I'm Ryland Barton. U.S. officials say the military has destroyed several Iranian boats in the Strait of Hormuz. NPR's Quill Lawrence reports the Iranians attacked U.S. ships protecting oil tankers.
6: Admiral Brad Cooper said that U.S. forces are working to create a safe passage for stranded oil tankers through the strait, and that this is a defensive mission on behalf of the international community affected by Iran's blockade. Speaking to reporters by phone, he said U.S. warships and tankers took no damage.
7: I can confirm there's been no U.S. military ships hit. And I wouldn't go into details of whether the ceasefire is over or not.
6: The ceasefire question is key to the debate over whether the war with Iran has passed the 60-day mark and would require congressional approval under the War Powers Resolution. Last week, President Trump said in a letter to Congress that the ceasefire meant the war was, quote, terminated before the 60-day mark, despite ongoing naval blockades, which are acts of war. Quill Lawrence, NPR News.
5: Election Day is 6 months away, and NPR's Domenico Montanaro reports that Democrats are feeling optimistic about their chances of winning control of the Senate.
8: To flip the Senate, Democrats would need a net gain of 4 seats and do it in multiple states President Trump won in 2024. But a souring national environment for Republicans because of tariffs, continued high prices, and an unpopular war in Iran has now put the Senate in reach for Democrats. Several strong Democratic candidate recruits are also providing a boost for the party in places like North Carolina, Ohio, and Alaska, which have all trended red in recent years. Republicans maintain they will retain control, even if narrowly, and they're on offense, too, in states like Michigan, Georgia, and New Hampshire. Domenico Montanaro, NPR News, Washington.
5: GameStop has proposed buying eBay to create a rival to Amazon. The video game retailer is offering about $56 billion in a long-shot bid, NPR's Alina Selyuk reports.
9: eBay says it received no notice or outreach before GameStop made its takeover bid, and eBay as a company is about 4 times bigger than GameStop. Still, in a statement, eBay says it will bring the proposal to its board for review. In recent years, GameStop, under its CEO Ryan Cohen, has risen in profile as a darling of meme stock investors. Cohen is the founder of pet goods company Chewy, and he had a prominent stake in Bed Bath & Beyond before its spiral into bankruptcy. GameStop has recently built up a stake in eBay, which lately has been working to refresh itself. eBay is trying to go after younger shoppers with trading cards and secondhand fashion. In February, eBay said it's buying Depop, a popular secondhand clothing app. Alina Selyuk, NPR News.
5: New Mexico prosecutors are seeking fundamental changes to Meta's social media apps and algorithms to safeguard children. It's part of a landmark trial on allegations that platforms like Instagram have created a public safety hazard. Attorneys made opening statements today. Meta says it could have to eliminate service if the state is forced to comply. This is NPR.
10: From the GBH newsroom in Boston, I'm Tori Bedford. World Cup matches at Gillette are just over a month away, and MassDOT is urging the public to get ready for the traffic blitz in and around Foxborough. State Highway Administrator Jonathan Gullivan says forethought will be essential.
11: The one thing that you should walk away from today is to plan ahead. Really is the number one takeaway. This is going to be a big event again starting in June.
10: MassDOT says fans should use public transportation to get to Gillette if possible. That won't come cheap, with a round trip on the commuter rail costing $80 per person. Fans who don't have tickets are encouraged to avoid Gillette entirely and instead head to public watch parties in Boston and other communities across the state. Energy demand in New England is rising. That's according to the regional grid manager ISO New England. The group's latest projections show a 9% increase in energy demand over the next decade. Much of that increase stems from increasing electric transportation options. But according to ISO spokesperson Mary Kate Colapietro, exactly how much depends on policy and politics.
12: That can kind of incorporate some of both the state or the federal incentives, whether those are active or perhaps expiring, and that can have an impact on what we're anticipating the adoption of that technology to be.
10: She says ISO is not anticipating a major increase in demand from data centers. Clear and windy overnight tonight with lows in the 50s. Cloudy skies tomorrow with more gusty winds and highs nearing 80. Midday rain showers on Wednesday with highs in the 60s. A mix of sunshine and clouds on Thursday with highs in the 60s. Again, right now it's 62 degrees in Boston. I'm Tori Bedford. 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
14: This is The World. I'm Carolyn Beeler.
0: And I'm Marco Werman. Thank you for being with us today. Iran says it's closed. The U.S. has vowed to open it by assisting ships in safely navigating the choke point.
14: We're talking, of course, about the Strait of Hormuz, which has been effectively blocked since the U.S. and Israeli war on Iran began at the end of February. With help from the U.S. military, two U.S.-flagged commercial vessels did safely navigate the Strait of Hormuz today.
0: But the matter is far from settled. Iran has issued a statement warning that it will attack any foreign armed force in those waters, singling out what it called the aggressive U.S. Army.
14: We begin today with a closer look at this notorious bottleneck with retired Navy Rear Admiral Mark Montgomery. I started by asking him to describe the plan Admiral Brad Cooper, CENTCOM commander, has devised to guide ships through the strait.
15: I believe what he's done is done some level of what we call Q routes in the Navy, which are minesweeping a narrow route, maybe 500 to 1,000 yards wide, through the hairpin, 20 miles of the Straits of Hormuz, and probably down the transit scheme towards Bahrain and Jebel Ali, the ports. And so he's cleared that. And then what he said is, I'm going to position ships. Those are Navy destroyers who can shoot down missiles and drones. I'm going to have a fighter aircraft above who can help with the missiles and drones and fast attack ships. And then I'm going to probably have like A-10s or armed helos to take out those small surface ships. So what he's offering is a way of transit through the straits. And I should say, if I had five Navy Commodores and said, come up with a plan for this, I'd get five different plans. None of them are wrong. One of them might have been a convoy, a straight stick convoy, and one of them might have been this.
14: That is a lot of firepower that CENTCOM is offering. And still, shipping companies, as of now, seem to be mostly saying that the protection is not enough to convince them to try to cross the strait. I'm wondering if you can describe in more detail the strait so that I can better visualize why it is so risky to attempt to pass through right now. You already mentioned that it's narrow, but tell us more about what it looks like and where the hazards lie.
15: So there's transit schemes that start down near the major ports in Bahrain, United Arab Emirates, Kuwait, Qatar, Saudi Arabia. You stay on the right side, ships coming down from the other, coming into the Gulf, come down the left side.
14: So there's two shipping lanes through this very narrow choke point.
15: There's two shipping lanes, yeah. This is on the approach to the choke point. Then you get to the choke point and it narrows greatly.
14: Okay, so that's in the Persian Gulf, which is the body of water that separates Saudi Arabia and Iran.
15: Correct, yeah. And so then it narrows appreciably as you get up towards where Oman and the UAE come together with Iran. And as you've heard from lots of people, it's, at some points just 20 miles wide. And then there's islands within it that make it even narrow. Most of the islands owned by Iran that make it even narrower.
14: Okay.
15: And then there's a northern transit scheme and a southern transit scheme. Usually one's for going one way, one's for going the other. In this case, the Americans are saying, we'll escort you out. You'll have safe passage through the southern transit scheme, the one closer to Oman and the United Arab Emirates. And this is the unusual thing. If I was the, when I said five Commodores would have a plan, the plan I would have had would have probably been heavy convoy, because that's what I did when I was a junior officer. That means one or two destroyers with two or three merchants. But, he's got the lay down of the risk. He could see what forces he can apply. And he's come up with what he thinks is the best plan. And I trust Brad Cooper.
14: And so in this very narrow piece of water, which I'm looking at a map right now, it looks like if you're looking at a river bend, it's where the river bend gets very narrow. And then it's the narrow point between the Persian Gulf and the Gulf of Oman. Where do the hazards lie there? They're underwater, they're on the surface of the water, they're on land, and they're in the air?
15: Yes. If they have anti-ship cruise missiles, I think we've destroyed most of them. They concern me only because of the speed with which they leave a launch point and get to the merchant ship or U.S. Navy ship. You know, if they're going, you know, just under Mach and they have to only travel 15 miles, well, they're going to get there in a matter of a handful of minutes. And that's not a lot of time to identify a missile, get it in track, get it engaged, and shoot it down. But what's probably harassing them the most right now are the small surface attack craft, which I think we destroyed lots of the Iranian small surface attack craft.
14: These are basically like speedboats, right?
15: Speedboats, yeah. The Iranians have built some unmanned ones with explosives in them. I don't think that's what they're using here. I think you're using manned ones with guys holding rocket-propelled grenades and other weapons. So those small boats worry me. And of course, you know, we said at the very beginning, mines.
14: So ships that need to go through the Strait of Hormuz are passing, you know, between Iran and then Oman in this little smallest choke point. Would ships be safe if they just really closely hugged the coast of Oman? Why is that not an option?
15: If I were to bet on anywhere where the Iranians definitely laid mines, I would have thought in the waters immediately off the coast of Oman.
14: Okay.
15: And on top of it, you just want to sweep a transit scheme that's 1,000 yards wide. You can kind of draw it where you want, but in that hairpin turn, have about 1,000 yards, because these large merchant ships, they're 3 football fields long. They're significantly bigger than U.S. aircraft carriers. That's how big they are. They don't turn gracefully. And therefore, you got to have a kind of a wide path you've cleared. And I think we just use that Southern Transit scheme. It's well marked on their charts already. You want to make this as easy as possible for the merchantmen doing it, because these ships are also manned by a surprisingly few number of people, as few as 10 to, as, you know, probably 25 or 30.
14: Wow. Do you think that ships will eventually start going through the Strait with the level of protection that is being offered right now? Or do you think it's eventually going to take escort ships?
15: I hope they'll do it under Admiral Cooper's vision here of how he says, because, you know, he's probably been working the pencil and eraser on this for 3 weeks pretty hard. And if enough ships get through successfully, then I think the Saudis, the Kuwaitis, the Arab Emirates will lean on the shipping and insurance companies who make a lot of money off of their product and will continue for decades to do that, to begin going. You know, if there's too much contact, you know, too many, you know, drones hit things or get shot down at the last second, then I think you may have to shift to direct convoy where my destroyer is within 300 yards of your large merchant ship and I'm between you and the Iranians. Don't worry. I hope it doesn't come to that, because that takes a lot of Navy.
14: This is a very narrow area. And as you said, these ships do not maneuver quickly or easily. How do you think things could go wrong in this area?
15: So I've got the full hour. All right. A missile attack that got through would be bad, because that would do extensive damage. It would also be not using a lot of its fuel because it was such a short flight. So that tends to lead to really ugly situations on a merchant ship or a warship. The two that are most likely to really put a hitch in the giddy up are the missiles and the mines. The ones you're seeing right now are the drones and the fast boats. So we just got to keep an eye on that.
14: What happens if the Strait of Hormuz remains fully closed indefinitely?
15: Then I think we continue our persistent, disciplined, patient blockade of Iran, and we see whose economy gets pinched first. I just used a lot of words that President Trump doesn't like: patient, disciplined, persistent. But I think we'd have to fall back on that.
14: That is retired Navy Rear Admiral Mark Montgomery. He directs the Foundation for Defense of Democracy Center on Cyber and Technology Innovation.
16: If you've never been to a Chinese auto show, here's what you need to know. They are big, like really big. And this year, so are the cars themselves. Historically, cars made in China have been small. But one of the major takeaways from this year's Beijing auto show is that Chinese EVs are expanding into a market traditionally dominated by the U.S. The world's transportation correspondent Jeremy Siegel has our story.
17: Tu Li has spent the past 10 days on the ground in Beijing for Auto China 2026. He says the experience has been overwhelming.
18: If you've ever been to an auto show in Europe or the United States, think about that, multiply it by about 25 or 30.
17: Li heads up the advisory firm Sino Auto Insights, which tracks the biggest advances in car technology, especially in China. So he's no stranger to the enormity of Chinese auto shows. But this year felt different.
18: Because now consumers all over the world seem to be on board with clean energy vehicles because gas prices seem so high.
17: The war in Iran has sent demand for Chinese EVs through the roof. Huge brands like BYD are shipping a record number of vehicles to other countries. And lesser-known Chinese manufacturers like Chery and NIO are also having a moment. Li says every vehicle he saw on display at the Beijing show this year was electric. On top of that, all of them had some sort of self-driving technology.
18: Every automaker virtually has a level two system, meaning that as long as you supervise it, you can turn on this system and it drives you. The practicality of some of this, what I think in the West would still consider cutting edge technology features, they're kind of part and parcel with what's going on in China.
17: But what really stood out to Li at this year's show was how brands weren't just showcasing the tech that's become synonymous with China's auto industry. They were also coming after international competition. China has taken over the global stage when it comes to cheap entry-level EVs, while Western manufacturers have maintained a grip on big luxury vehicles. Li tells me the Beijing show made it clear that grip might be loosening. Take, for example, the all-electric luxury ES9 SUV made by the company NIO.
18: It's the same footprint as a Chevy Tahoe, but it's much cheaper in the China market. It has reclining seats in the back. It has massaging seats in the back. It has TV screens in the back. And then you get into a Chevy Tahoe that's probably a third to a half more, 50% more in price in the US market. And it seems very Spartan relative to what you're getting from the ES9.
17: Li says that's a deliberate move to edge out the competition.
18: Another shot across the bow to the US automakers. They're not only in the value side, they're moving into the premium SUV side where GM, Ford, and Stellantis make a ton of their money.
17: Other experts I spoke to agree.
19: They're going global.
17: That's Lei Jing, an independent analyst of the Chinese auto market and a host of the China EVs and More podcast. Jing tells me brands purposefully invited thousands of journalists, YouTubers, and car reviewers from around the world to the show so they could show off. And the event felt more international than ever.
19: There were over 30,000 registered media. And out of those 30,000, 4,000 came over from overseas.
17: Jing tells me the goal here was clear. Show people in countries like the U.S. that don't allow the sale of Chinese cars what they're missing. For the world, I'm Jeremy Siegel.
14: You have likely heard of the London Philharmonic, maybe the Berlin Philharmonic, or the Boston Symphony Orchestra. But have you heard of the Orchestre de Kinshasa? Not as well known globally, but that is changing thanks to an artist who thought she and the orchestra would play well together.
20: Moon River, wider than a mile.
16: On guitar and vocals, this is Irma, full name Irma Pani. The 37-year-old from Cameroon has made Paris her home for more than 20 years. She's won a lot of followers with her online releases, and when she heard about the Kinshasa Orchestra in the Congolese capital, Irma wanted to perform with them. She reached out, they worked up the arrangement, and now she and the young artist in the orchestra have shared the video for this Henry Mancini classic with fans

0: Moon River, coming to you from the home of the Congo River, the DRC. That's singer Irma on guitar and vocals, accompanied by the Kinshasa Orchestra.
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1: This is The World. I'm Marco Werman. In South Africa, tensions over immigration have reached a crisis point. Anti-immigration protesters in the country have threatened foreign-owned businesses and foreign workers, and it hasn't stopped with rhetoric. Acts of violence have followed, with migrants from Nigeria and Ghana being singled out. Ambassadors from both countries have intervened. The Nigerian government has even offered to repatriate its citizens. Setelego Matabese is a professor of sociology at the University of the Free State, south of Johannesburg. He said these tensions have a long history in South Africa.
9: The protests are being led by what I would say is sporadic civil society organizations, but you've got at least two political parties which has been very explicit to say they do not want these foreigners, illegal immigrants in South Africa.
1: And so what is the argument the protesters are making against immigration?
9: So many of our employers in South Africa, like for instance in agriculture, will hire cheap foreign laborers. And the problem with that is these foreigners will then have to be housed, and then it becomes a problem of the government. Our local clinics are 200% occupied on a daily basis. So in short, they are credible, genuine grievances coming from South Africans to say, we do have a problem of unemployment in our country. We've got a huge problem about crime. And rightly or wrongly, Nigerians are being blamed for many of the challenges that South Africa is facing.
1: So when you say rightly or wrongly, those Nigerians are being blamed, are those fair accusations in your opinion?
9: No, well, that's very fair. I mean, and there is also scientific evidence that to a large extent, Nigerians are involved in trafficking drugs in South Africa, but one had to be very cautious also, because not all of them, definitely. There are those that are actually advancing the economy of this country, those who are involved in illegal businesses. There has also been a sentiment in the past where it seems as if South Africa is anti-African, because if you look at all these immigrants that we are referring to, they are actually from the African continent. We hope that these xenophobic tendencies within the country will not lead to a political mudslinging and blame game between South Africa and many African countries.
1: As I said, the government in Nigeria has offered to repatriate its citizens. Do Nigerians feel confident that the South African government will protect them and they won't have to return home?
9: Well, it's difficult, because if you can't, how are you going to do that? If you find it very difficult to protect your own citizens, it's going to be very difficult to guarantee that. But the South African government has from time to time indicated that they do not support this kind of protest. I am certain that the government will come out and make a pronouncement to say they will protect these immigrants in the country. But we are extremely good as a country in coming up with policies, in coming up with legislation, but enforcement is the huge problem.
1: I'm wondering what reaction has been from other countries in the region, like Zimbabwe, Mozambique, Botswana, where, you know, they've also experienced working in South Africa and anti-immigrant feelings. Is this spilling across the border?
9: Yes, there has been some statements coming from Zimbabwe in the past. There have also been civil society organizations or these immigrants organizing themselves to put pressure on the government. And there's been a bit of a pushback on that. That was a year or so ago where some of these immigrants were given a compromise from the South African government. But I will not be surprised if

0: The Massachusetts Teachers Association is proud to sponsor GBH 89.7 Online, working together to ensure that all students have the resources they need to succeed. The MTA, over 180 years of commitment to the public schools and colleges our communities deserve. MassTeacher.org.
1: Due to a country where some municipalities cannot provide clean water to residents on a regular basis, that is a huge problem. Housing, it's a problem. Energy provision, electricity, load shedding, what we call load shedding in the country, where from time to time, the electricity has to be, you know, shut down to try and balance the grid. So it's all these problems that South Africans are facing on a daily basis. And they now believe that, and it's almost like scapegoating, they believe that these foreigners are also contributing to this particular problem.
2: I mean, it sounds like the anti-immigrant sentiment is coinciding with basic resource demands like water and electricity, and that's making this moment even more fraught.
1: Yes, basic service delivery is a problem with our municipalities. And all these kind of things then boils up to the tension that we're currently seeing in South Africa.
2: Setulego Matebese is a professor of sociology at the University of the Free State in South Africa.
3: And now let's get to the latest on a few other headlines in the news.
2: We'll start with an update to a story we reported on last week, a U.S. indictment charging the sitting governor of the Mexican state of Sinaloa with drug trafficking. Less than 24 hours after we featured an interview detailing the unprecedented nature of charges against a governor in Mexico, Rubén Rocha Moya resigned from his post. He continues to deny the accusations. In his announcement to the Mexican people, Rocha said, "My conscience is clear," adding, "I have never betrayed you and I never will."
3: And some sports news with a geopolitical twist. North Korea and South Korea will meet on the soccer field. North Korea is sending a women's soccer team to compete against a South Korean team on South Korean soil. This has not happened since 2014. The match is scheduled for May 20th. So far, the news has not been covered by North Korean state media.
2: And finally, Amsterdam is serious about becoming carbon neutral by 2050. In keeping with that policy, starting May 1st, the city has outlawed ads promoting fossil fuels as well as ads for meat. Although the ban was established back in 2024, it's been held up by lawsuits. But now a judge has ruled that the health of city residents is Amsterdam's business. As a spokesperson for the Green Left Party in the Netherlands said, "If you want to be leading in climate policies and you rent out your walls to exactly the opposite, then what are you doing?"
3: And those are a few things you might have missed.
2: Still ahead, voter registration in ancient Greece.
4: Every Athenian citizen had to have his token. It had his name on, it had his village, parish, or ward to which he was attached, where he was registered.
2: The roots of democracy, just ahead.

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1: School bullying remains pervasive in Massachusetts, and records show many schools turning a blind eye to the problem.
2: Parents want to protect their kids. They're filing the complaint. They're asking for follow-up. They're asking the school to protect the kids. And the schools are ignoring these complaints.
1: I'm Chris Burrell from the GBH News Center for Investigative Reporting. 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
0: This is The World. I'm Marco Werman.

0: Union. 250 years as of this July 4th. That's how long the United States has been a democracy. The actual concept of democracy itself dates back to ancient Greece. A new documentary from our colleagues at Nova offers a vivid account of what democracy actually looked like back then. It's called Athens, Birth of Democracy. Historian Paul Cartledge at the University of Cambridge in the UK is an expert voice in that documentary. He started our conversation by unpacking the ancient Greek root of the word democracy.
1: It's a compound of two Greek words, demos and kratos. Kratos means power, strength, might. Demos can mean either all the people, as in Lincoln's government of the people, by the people, for the people, or it can mean a section of the people, that is, of the empowered adult, male, free, citizen people. The majority would be poor. So demos could mean both everybody, all the empowered citizenry, and the poor majority of citizens.
0: What made democracy so different, really unique from other forms of government that ancient Athenians had experienced before this?
1: Previously, and of course we still have them in this world of the 21st century, one person, typically one man rule, so either a pharaoh in Egypt or a king in medieval Europe, there'd been nothing like the notion of popular power anywhere instantiated in the world. I don't mean just in the Western world, but anywhere in the world. And so to that extent, whereas ancient societies were either typically one-man rules, so monarchies, or they were very often what the Greeks would have called oligarchies, so a few people would rule, elite people, aristocrats or super wealthy, but anyway, not ordinary people.
0: This idea of representing people, though, it came about through some pretty chaotic and bloody episodes in ancient Greek history, right?
1: Well, absolutely right. And it's, of course, once you have a terrific amount of power that's there in the middle to be grabbed, you're going to have competing factions. And typically, the factions resolve themselves into two. So you've got the poor on the one side, that is relatively poor, they're not necessarily destitute, and on the other hand, the super rich or the well-born, people at any rate who call themselves elite as opposed to mass. So you have struggles, and they can be, as you are saying, they can be intense, and they can indeed involve bloodshed.
0: So the essential component of a democracy, one person, one vote. The documentary shows us what appears to be a voting machine in ancient Greece. What does it look like and how was it used?
1: So every Athenian citizen had to have his token. It's the equivalent of an ID card today. And it was made of bronze. It had his name on. It had his village, parish, or the ward to which he was attached, where he was registered on it. So he shows up. He sticks his bronze pinakion, is the Greek word, into this machine, which is in rows. I'm not sure, 20, 30 rows altogether for this particular machine. So balls, white and black, are dropped down the right-hand side of this machine. There's a funnel. The one that comes out at the bottom, if your bronze pinakion is in the row that's being judged, whether it's going to be selected or not. If it's white, you're selected. If it's black, you're blackballed, you're not.
0: Oh, interesting.
1: Yeah. And now the point of this, it's rather important to say, this is not actually to do with the assembly, where right at the beginning of our program, people were talking about voting after debate. This is actually selection for jury service. The ancient Greeks did not distinguish between sitting as a jury person and being a member of an assembly. Both were doing democracy and being a good democrat.
0: Yeah, let me take you back just a second, Paul, to your description of the voting machine, because you were using the pronoun he votes, and we should underscore the fact that not everyone could vote, starting with no women, correct?
1: Well, let's get down to the brass tacks. It is a male-dominated, male-gendered, you might say, patriarchal system. The other thing that we mustn't forget is there are large numbers of enslaved, that is, unfree persons, typically not Greek, but I won't go into how they have become enslaved, but they played various key roles in economy and in political and commercial and all sorts in the fields. Enslaved people were crucial, but of course they had no say in politics, nor did women, as you rightly say, nor did underage males. So you had to be 18 minimum, and then you had to be registered and all the rest of it in your local registration unit.
0: I'm speaking with historian Paul Cartledge, who takes part in a new documentary from Nova called Athens, Birth of Democracy. We know democracies are imperfect. I mean, I remember Winston Churchill's quote, democracy is the worst form of government, except for all those other forms that have been tried from time to time. Does ancient Greece help us understand what could be done to make democracies function better?
1: Well, yes and no. Because of the small scale, we've got to be very careful to not think that ancient institutions could simply be transplanted from then to now. Because they had no modern technology, everything had to be face-to-face, whereas we can operate at a distance. And we have to, because we have millions of citizens who are empowered, and they had a few thousand. But one thing we could learn from them, I think, is the idea of a lottery. And in particular, this is my own suggestion, that for the upper revising chamber, you have to have a primary chamber, that is the legislature in the primary sense, but then those laws have to be checked by a revising chamber. And in the case of my country, we have this peculiar name, the House of Lords. Well, that, in my opinion, should be partially selected by the lot to enable ordinary persons who wouldn't stand a hope of competing as politicians on the stump, nevertheless would be encouraged to take part. The very notion of small citizen assemblies is, I think, a very good one. Today, of course, they can be digital. One of my former students runs what he calls the New Citizenship Project. It's entirely digital. It's entirely designed to include, to embrace, to bring people in at a distance, but so that they feel that they're actually having a say directly in matters that are of great concern to them and to their country.
0: It's interesting how democracy has descended to the U.S. from Greece. The Cherokee Nation created their own democratic system modeled on the U.S. government, which, of course, is modeled on Athens. There are other forms of rule like the Ashanti in Ghana, which seem historically unique and separate from Athenian democracy. In Ghana, it was a monarchy, but with subchiefs and a constitution that managed relationships between the leaders and people. And I'm wondering if you think ultimately states or territories start with a strong guidance from above a monarch, but eventually have a trend toward democracy, or is the default rule a single king?
1: Well, that has been the trend, where eventually what you and I would be prepared to call democratic governance has come into being. It has come originally, ultimately, from above. But it also can be pushed back. And what concerns me at the minute is within supposedly democratic systems, reversion to more or less obvious, more or less, shall we say, brazen, autocratic, and typically one man rule. So I'm particularly concerned that that tends to be, or seems to be, the way democracy is trending in Eastern Europe, perhaps, and dare I say, even perhaps on your side of the Atlantic.
0: Paul, what does democracy mean to you? Just your own personal take after researching this.
1: Yeah, to me it's a way of life, and it's a culture. It's not merely a set of political institutions. And democracy to me is not just something that happens every few years. It's not something that's occasional. It's every day. And Oscar Wilde once said about socialism, the trouble with socialism, it takes too many free evenings. Well, to do democracy properly, in my view, is the same. It would take too many free evenings, but there you are. We ought to strive to be more engaged and participating.
0: Strive to make those free evenings. Pull yourself away from the TV and get involved. Paul Cartledge is an historian at the University of Cambridge. He appears in the new Nova documentary, Athens, Birth of Democracy. It's streaming now on YouTube. Paul, thank you very much for being with us.
1: It's been absolutely my pleasure. Thank you for inviting me.

0: Earlier this spring, the UN passed a resolution urging reparations for the historical wrongs of the slave trade. It is the latest move in an ongoing push for former colonial powers to come to terms with their involvement in the enslavement of Africans. 6 years ago, for example, Berlin became one of a handful of European cities to reassess its colonial past. Some Berliners say the work was just a first step and worry that as political winds shift in Germany, the will to do more may disappear. Annalise Finney brings us that story.
1: It's a gray afternoon, and Tahir Della and I are sitting on a bench in northwest Berlin.
2: We are here in the African Quarter, although the name is very misleading. Actually, we should be talking about the Colonial Quarter.
1: Della works for the Initiative of Black People in Germany.
2: The reason for the naming is that Hagenbeck, the inventor of the German zoo, planned to establish a huge open-air zoo here, including, and now it's getting interesting, a permanent human zoo.
1: These human zoos were ostensibly about getting to know other cultures, but often used racist words and tropes to describe the people on display. They included people from Germany's colonies in parts of Africa, Asia, and what is today Oceania. At the time, in the early 1900s, Germany controlled one of the largest European colonial empires. When local people in Germany's colonies resisted foreign control, Germany at times responded with brutal violence. Starting in 1904, German colonial forces killed tens of thousands of people from the Nama, Ova Herero, and other indigenous communities in what is today Namibia. From the bench where we're seated, Della points out a new street sign, which reads Anna Mungunda Ali.
2: Anna Mungunda refers to a person who was active in the resistance in Namibia. She was an Ova Herero.
1: The German genocide of the Nama and Ova Herero happened just about 30 years before the Holocaust, and some post-colonial scholars argue that German colonial violence paved the way for the racism and violence of the Third Reich. To better understand how racism has shaped German history, and to help prevent it in the present, activists like Della have been working with the city to teach Berlin residents about the country's colonial legacy.
2: To explain racism, we need to understand where racist ideas come from. They did not arise recently, and certainly not within a limited time frame between 1945 and 1933, for example, in Germany. Instead, we must clearly state that this construct, this development of racist ways of thinking and attitudes, has been developing for hundreds of years.
1: Over the last 6 years, local authorities, with the support of the federal government, have funded artist residencies, walking tours, lectures, and revisions to museum displays, all critical of the nation's colonial past. The city also funds the Decolonized Berlin Coordinating Office, which commissions studies on how colonial thinking shapes healthcare, education, and law, among other topics. It also supports campaigns to remove the names of pro-colonial figures from public spaces and replace them with the names of people who fought against racism and colonialism, like Anna Mungunda. Recently, the Berlin Senate approved a new citywide plan for memorials related to colonialism. It calls for the creation of a learning and remembrance site in the heart of Berlin. The center would be one of the first of its kind in Europe, but making it happen depends in part on funding from the federal government. And after a half decade of support from progressive governing coalitions, last year both the local and federal government shifted to the right. Now some of that enthusiasm for decolonial work is waning. In response to the country's economic crisis, federal budget cuts have forced Berlin to reduce funding for culture and media. That means less money is available to the more than a dozen civil society organizations that drive the city's decolonial work. And then there's the question of the federal government's historical priorities, given Germany's focus on other dark periods of its past. Germany's national memorials follow a federally approved national memorial concept, which currently focuses on the dictatorship in the former German Democratic Republic and the Third Reich.
3: So, liebe Kolleginnen, liebe Kollegen, liebe Gäste.
1: At a December hearing, Federal Culture Minister Wolfram Weimar rejected a proposal to add German colonial crimes to that concept, after the Central Council of Jews in Germany warned that it could overshadow Holocaust remembrance.
4: At a time when hatred of Jews has returned to society in such an aggressive way and is causing us fundamental problems, I understand the sensitivity toward any form of relativization. Even if it is not intended, I know that. Even if it is not the ulterior motive. But if it has that symbolic effect, then I am not doing that.
1: The minister said a separate memorial concept would be developed for colonial remembrance, but gave no timeline for when that would happen. Awet Testayesus, a member of the Green Party in the German parliament, is part of the coalition fighting to add colonialism to the concept.
5: I think it is fundamentally wrong to think that we have to decide which part of our culture of remembrance is seen and which is not. To think that there is some kind of competition that doesn't exist.
1: The Decolonized Berlin Coordinating Office hosted a public workshop to brainstorm where the movement should head next. Johara Saran co-coordinates the office. She said, in the last few years, there was a palpable feeling of momentum, especially after the Black Lives Matter movement.
6: I have the feeling that right now, except for a few people who have always been committed to the issue, the political situation in the world is such that it is once again falling by the wayside.
1: Still, she's focused on building connections between organizations that represent marginalized communities in Berlin and decolonial projects in other countries. Other priorities include the return of human remains and artifacts taken during colonialism and now held in German museums. And increasingly, reparations, the idea that European countries owe material compensation to former colonies for the harms caused by colonialism. These goals would require more government buy-in and coordination with international partners, something Saran hopes the state parliament elections this fall might help make possible. Back in the African Quarter, Della says the work of the last 6 years is just the beginning of what it will take to reckon with Germany's colonial past.
2: We want to go to a new way of remembering, a new kind of remembrance, not commemoration as a ritual, so to speak, but really commemoration as an opportunity to change social conditions.
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3: When federal agents first investigated New Bedford's fishing mogul, the Codfather, he unveiled his special system for painting fish, the key to understanding his entire scheme. I'm Ian Koss. Hear how he pulled it off on Catching the Codfather, Part 5, Painting Fish. 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
7: This is The World. I'm Carolyn Beeler. An animal that had long disappeared from Spain has mysteriously reappeared there. Beavers. About 20 years ago, someone, it is not known who, reintroduced them into a major river in an act of what you might call renegade rewilding. Some Spaniards love the beavers that are now thriving. Others say they are a menace. The World's Jerry Haddon begins his report in the city of Zaragoza in Spain's northeast.
8: Just off a jogging trail in an urban park that runs along the mighty Ebro River, beaver have been, and I'll just get this out of the way, busy. I'm with paleontologist Gloria Cuenca Bescos. We're poking around the willow trees on the water's edge, looking for signs. Here we are, she says, crouching by a tree. These are definitely beaver markings made by their incisors. About a foot off the ground, the willow's gray bark has been gnawed away. The exposed trunk bears the telltale teeth marks of the European beaver.
9: La corteza les interesa, pues lo que hacen es masticar la corteza y el árbol lo dejan.
8: They chew off the bark, Cuenca Bisco says, but as you can see, they leave the tree standing and relatively unharmed. Fun beaver fact, these willows they feed on contain salicylic acid. That's the active ingredient in aspirin. Over time, it accumulates in a gland near their tails. Cuenca Bisco says 4,000 years ago, the Romans had this figured out.
9: Muchas veces fueron cazados por esto, por aprovisionarse de aspirina.
8: They often hunted the beaver for this reason, she says, to stock up on this aspirin-like pain-relieving substance. I bring up the Roman Empire because Cuenca Bisco studies beaver fossils from that period. She says at some point between then and now, the beavers in Spain just disappeared. One theory, that the Romans hunted them to extinction. But then, 20 years ago, they suddenly, mysteriously reappear, right here on the Ebro, a few hours upstream as the beaver swims. How? The consensus, a beaver bombing. That's when you illegally release the animals back into nature so that they start reproducing. The main suspect, an animal rights activist named Olivier Rubers, a man dubbed the Belgian Beaver Bandit by the Snap Judgment podcast. He appeared on it in 2024.
10: When you put beavers in River A or River B or River C, on the long term, they'll be everywhere.
8: In the 2000s, Rubers gained notoriety for releasing beavers he'd bought in Bavaria into French and Belgian rivers without permission. He has never claimed responsibility for the Spanish bombing, although it was around the same time. That said, Rubers is hardly a lone wolf. Rogue rewilders have released beavers into other parts of Europe and the UK going back years. The earliest recorded incident, the infamous beaver bombing of 1948.
11: 20 beaver ready for the flight to mountain meadows.
8: This bombing was sanctioned, though, by the Idaho Fish and Game Department. Idaho had too many beavers in one area, so it caught a bunch, stuck them in wooden crates, and parachuted them into a remote corner of the state.
11: Now into the air and down they swing, down to the ground near a stream or a lake. The box opens, and a most unusual and novel trip ends for Mr. Beaver.
8: In the early 2000s, when authorities in Spain first realized they'd been beaver bombed, they launched a counterattack to eradicate the rodents. It labeled them an invasive species, hired trappers and hunters. But then scientists like Gloria Cuenca Biscós protested.
9: Según la normativa europea, especies invasoras son aquellas...
8: According to European law, she explains, a species proven to have coexisted with humans in a certain place and time cannot be considered invasive. If it goes extinct and someone reintroduces it, she says, the animal is still legally a native species and thus entitled to protection. Since the beaver were out building dams in the era of the Caesars, she says, Brussels told Spain to leave them be, which some farmers here say has led to disaster. I head out to find some, eventually reaching a remote farm town called Embid de la Ribera. Population, on a good day, about 40 people. On the main plaza, I meet an elderly man named Tomás Millán.
0: Y encima protegido, claro, muy bien. El que lo inventó, gracias.
8: To whomever came up with this idea to protect the beavers, Millán says sarcastically, thanks a lot. They're invading from above and below, he says, swimming into our fruit orchards through the irrigation canals. Those orchards end right at the edge of a local river called the Jalón. It's small, not too fast moving, perfect for you-know-who. Just then, another farmer appears. You want to talk beavers? José Ignacio Jiménez asks me. We jump in his beat-up old car, roll down to the river to see his pear trees. We haven't quantified our losses, he says, leading me among his trees. The river is like 10 feet from the closest row. Look at them, he tells me. The beaver have mowed down this entire line, one after another. Several trees are gone. What's left looks like a row of oversized, sharpened pencil tips sticking out of the ground. Classic beaver. Like Millán back in town, Jiménez says protecting the rodents is unfair. What protection do I have, he asks. Common sense, paleontologist Gloria Cuenca Biscós might have responded.
9: Una solución es respetar la distancia.
8: One solution I offer farmers, she says, is to respect the areas along the riverbanks and not plant there. Beavers don't venture more than a couple of hundred meters from the banks anyway. Coexistence, she says, is possible. And beneficial, says Giuseppe Barba. He studies greenhouse gas emissions in natural ecosystems at the Autonomous University of Barcelona. He's become a bit of an expert on the ecosystems beavers create when they slow streams down with their dams, creating wetlands.
12: So basically, the organic matter decomposition, the normal one that we are most familiar with, is in presence of oxygen. You have the composition of the organic matter, and that releases CO2.
8: Fields flooded by beavers, once underwater, lose contact with oxygen from the atmosphere.
12: When you don't have oxygen, the composition up to the CO2 is not possible.
8: No CO2. In other words, beavers create carbon sinks. Their dams also give the surrounding land more time to absorb the slower water, replenishing aquifers.
13: So beavers are our climate change allies?
12: They could be. You have to take into account that the area that it's flooded or affected by the beavers, it's tiny compared to the whole ecosystem.
8: So if you're thinking of beaver bombing in a woodlands near you, Barba says, even with 10,000 animals, with their iron-coated enamel incisors as sharp as razors, you're not going to reduce greenhouse gas emissions by much. Better maybe just to drive your car less. For The World, I'm Sherry Haddon, Aragon, Spain.

0: 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I'm Carolyn Beeler.
1: And I'm Marco Werman. Thank you as always for being with us. We'll see you again tomorrow.
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7: For decades, New Bedford, Massachusetts has been the most valuable fishing port in America. It's also where Carlos Rafael built a seafood empire. He ruled the docks so completely, people in town called him the Cod Father.
8: The name of the game is sharpen your knife.
7: Until one day, federal agents arrested Carlos in an undercover sting operation.
9: There he is.
8: This is a couple secrets.
7: But Carlos claims the real villain in the story is the government that brought him down.
8: They force you to do it. They force me to cheat.
7: So who is the Codfather, really? A folk hero or a fraud? I'm Ian Koss, host of Catching the Codfather. It's about the rise and fall of a fishing empire. Today we bring you part 5 of the series, Painting Fish. That's after the news.
10: Live from NPR News in Washington, I'm Ryland Barton. President Trump touted his economic agenda at a White House small business summit today. As NPR's Deepa Shivaram reports, Americans' outlook on the economy and Trump's handling of it have declined as the war with Iran has dragged on.
11: Trump has continually said the war in Iran would not last more than 6 weeks. Now, his message to Americans is that the war isn't lasting as long as other conflicts.
12: Weren't you like, what, 6 weeks? They said, what's taking so long? We were in Vietnam 19 years. We're in Iraq for many years, 10 years, 12 years.
11: In the meantime, Trump's approval rating on his handling of the economy has declined, even among his supporters. Trump also lamented that the Supreme Court ruled against him on many of his tariff policies. He insisted that his tariff policies made the U.S. rich, but the U.S. government is now paying businesses back billions of dollars after the court said Trump's tariffs were unconstitutional. Deepa Shivaram, NPR News, The White House.
10: Florida Republican Governor Ron DeSantis signed off on a new congressional map today. As Douglas Soule of member station WUSF reports, it comes as President Trump is pushing GOP-led states to secure more Republican House seats.
13: The map adds 4 Republican-leaning districts, meaning the state could send 24 GOP members and only 4 Democrats to the U.S. House. Several states have now redistricted in a contest for the House majority. But in Florida, voters amended their constitution in 2010 to block political gerrymandering. Soon after DeSantis signed the map, a voting rights group and a number of state voters filed a lawsuit alleging that's exactly what's happening. DeSantis has said the courts will rule in his favor, setting up a legal showdown with major implications for this year's midterm elections. For NPR News, I'm Douglas Soule in Tallahassee.
10: Lawmakers in some other Southern Republican-led states, including Alabama, Tennessee, and Louisiana, are also meeting this week to consider redistricting plans after the U.S. Supreme Court weakened the Voting Rights Act. A new bill in Congress aims to stop companies from profiting off of military disability payments, NPR's Kaylee Fox Shannon reports.
14: It's a notoriously difficult process for veterans to claim disability benefits with the VA. Nonprofits help vets do it for free, but a massive industry has emerged that charges huge fees. Former Marine Enrique Miranda Cardenas got a bill for $12,000.
15: I said, don't be hounding me for stuff. I said, and I don't feel that it's right for me to pay you what you're claiming that I need to pay.
14: A new bipartisan bill in Congress aims to stop these companies from using robo-dialers to flood the VA benefits hotline. That's after an NPR investigation found that so-called claim sharks use vets' personal information to access VA systems.
10: NPR's Kaylee Fox Shannon reporting. 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
16: This is GBH in Boston. I'm Tori Bedford. The Supreme Court temporarily allowed continued nationwide access to abortion medication. In a ruling today, the court issued a one-week stay on a lower court ruling that would have led to sweeping changes on how mifepristone, one of the two drugs commonly used, could be prescribed, banning telehealth prescriptions and distribution by mail. Kelly Blanchard, president of Cambridge-based Ibis Reproductive Health, says she's hoping the court will factor scientific research into its decision.
17: We can't predict what the court will do. We really hope, and I know that our colleagues are working to submit as much evidence as we can to the court supporting safety and effectiveness of medication abortion and its availability by telehealth and in the mail.
16: Medication is used in about two-thirds of all abortions in the United States. Faith leaders from across Greater Boston are urging Citizens Bank to sever its ties with two companies that run immigrant detention centers. Today, the Greater Boston Interfaith Organization withdrew $1 million from an account with Citizens in protest. Reverend Greg Groover of Roxbury's Charles Street African Methodist Episcopal Church issued a warning at a rally outside a Citizens Bank branch in Back Bay.
18: Stop, Citizens, being willingly used as a partner to this unspeakably grave injustice. Stop it, or in the name of the Jesus of justice, we will stop doing banking with you.
16: The group is vowing to pull $13 million more from its account if Citizens does not heed that warning. The bank did not respond to a request for comment. This is GBH.
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7: Glad you're with us, and welcome to part 5 of Catching the Codfather, Painting Fish. I'm Ian Koss. We're back in the office of Carlos Seafood. The Scarface posters, the model boats, the big rock on the desk. At the moment that Carlos Rafael will regret for the rest of his life, when he reached into the bottom drawer of that desk and pulled out the secret set of books.
20: Just fill the beans.
7: The books that were labeled simply Cash.
9: There he is.
20: Yes, yes.
21: Phenomenal.
7: His guests, of course, were undercover IRS agents. And as they eyed the books, those agents could see rows and rows of digits adding up to more than $500,000 in unreported income in just the last 6 months. But for the case agent, Ron Mullet, those numbers didn't mean anything yet.
22: He's up to something, but we can't tell what it is.
7: And even when Mullet brought this information back to his contacts at the Coast Guard, they stuck with their original theory.
22: It's drugs, dude.
7: They still thought it was drugs.
22: Yeah. They were convinced that that's what it was, but they had nothing to back it up. And I wasn't going to buy that just on word.
7: So where do things stand at the end of that first meeting? What's your process from there?
22: So we set up to have another meeting with him within like 2 weeks. And this time, can you bring your financial statements, your tax returns? We just have to know that we're going to get a return on investment in a reasonable period of time. In the meantime, I got the recordings downloaded and then just listened to it and started transcribing. And I was just all day. I take it home at night. My kids are running around in circles in the living room listening to all the single ladies. And I've got the headphones on trying to type.
20: I don't know if it's read of his invasion. This is from the heart.
22: So I listened to 2 hours for probably 20 hours.
20: I don't know if it's read of his invasion.
22: Replaying it, and getting this as near a perfect transcription as I could.
20: I always had the invasion that got fucking control of the whole fucking thing.
22: At the same time, I'm digging through what tax information I have because he's given me the predicate to do that, saying that the IRS doesn't know. So now I'm digging through his tax records and trying to find soft spots for him, I guess, that would open him up to deeper conversations that could then bring even more out of him.
7: 2 weeks after that first meeting, Carlos and the buyers met once again in his office.
0: We don't want any surprises. That's why we're asking this.
1: Yeah.
0: We don't want to take over jokes and have somebody telling us, well, this is how we used to do it, or this is what Carlos.
7: In this meeting, the agents were much more direct. If they were going to buy the business and continue the business, they needed to understand the business.
1: Yeah.
0: That's the problem.
7: So Carlos explained it to them.
20: If you got $30,000, $40,000 or more, yeah, much fish you got in the cabinet. I got $25,000, $30,000 in the middle.
7: The problem with Carlos Rafael, and this was my experience with him too, is that once he starts talking about fish, he talks very fast and automatically switches into his own language. It's a weird mix of technical jargon, lots of numbers, and his own personal euphemisms, plus, of course, a lot of profanity.
20: I make the species disappear. I call them something else. You know, some of the quarters, I got plenty of it.
7: The agents / buyers are clearly confused. They're not just playing dumb.
0: So when we bring it in, though, you're saying we can just switch the number on how much.
7: But even as they keep asking Carlos to clarify, the scheme always just spills out in this jumble of code words. There are references to jingles, to a dance, something about making fish disappear, and even more confounding, painting them. What did you think he meant by painting the fish?
22: I had no idea.
7: Once again, Ron Mullett was listening nearby as the meeting came to a close, trying to make sense of what had just happened. But this time, instead of bringing the tapes to the Coast Guard, who are still stuck on their drug theory, Mullett brought the tapes to NOAA, the National Oceanic and Atmospheric Administration, the people who actually understand the rules of fishing.
22: They listened to the recordings, and they right away had it figured out.
7: GBH News, this is The Big Dig Season 3, Catching the Codfather. I'm Ian Koss. To understand Carlos's scheme, you have to understand how the fishing industry is set up, how the regulations around it are set up, and how Carlos Seafood in particular was set up. Now that we've done all that, it's time to talk fish fraud. And also fish science, because the two are deeply connected. In fact, some would say the science itself is the true fraud. This is part 5, Painting Fish.

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6: In the last episode, I introduced this idea of a catch share system, in which fishermen buy and sell shares of the total catch for any given species. Well, that whole system, remember, revolved around a number, the total allowable catch. As one fisherman told me, that number's a hard number, no ifs, ands, or buts. And that number was determined by, among other people, Linda Dupre, the marine biologist we met in part three. As you can imagine, counting how many fish are in the ocean is extremely difficult. It's not like counting trees or even counting deer or birds. It's much harder.
7: It's blind. You have no idea what's down there.
6: For scallops and lobsters, at least they stay mostly in one place. But fish like cod are always on the move. They can travel hundreds of miles in a single year. Scientists want to survey the health of the whole population. So instead of looking for fish, they just fish randomly. Beginning in the 1960s, NOAA scientists literally divided the ocean into quadrants. Every spring and fall, their computer would spit out a series of locations, what one fisherman I met likes to call the lottery numbers, and that's where the NOAA boat would go.
7: Random spots. Sometimes it was where the fishermen were, sometimes it wasn't.
6: They would drop a fine mesh net in the water, just like a fishing boat would, tow it for exactly 30 minutes, and see what came up, what's called a survey trawl. The idea was to capture a random sample of the ocean, to get a sense of how many fish of each species are actually out there. All that data would then be crunched and combined with other information to determine the numbers that fishermen lived and died by, the total allowable catch.
8: Now, this is my opinion. Your data sucks.
6: This is fisherman Tony Alvarez out of New Bedford. He holds the pretty common view among fishermen that the NOAA trawl surveys are deeply flawed. But unlike most fishermen, he's actually worked on those surveys. Back in the 90s, when the New England Council started closing parts of Georgia's Bank and limiting days at sea, Alvarez took a steady job with NOAA on their research boat, the Albatross.
8: I didn't realize that was the ship that determined what fish was out there. So I thought, hey, you know, get paid by the hour, benefits, whatnot. I can't beat them. I'm going to join them.
7: Tony was one of our fishermen.
6: Linda and Tony actually worked together on a number of these trawl surveys. She was there as chief scientist. He was there to handle the actual fishing gear.
8: Oh yeah, I knew Linda well.
7: He had opinions.
6: Alvarez used to scrutinize all the net gear on the Albatross, because once he realized what that boat was for, he knew that net helped set regulations for the entire industry. The more the Albatross caught, the more his fellow fishermen would be allowed to catch. As Alvarez puts it, that net would make scripture. And he found the net lacking.
8: This is a true story.
6: Once, when the Albatross was in port, Alvarez noticed something really off with the net. So he called over one of the NOAA staff people named Tom.
8: Tom, I'd like you to explain something to me. I would stretch the net out so that he'd basically trip over the problem.
6: They spent a minute looking at the net together, the net that made scripture.
8: So Fana says, look at the rollers, Tom.
6: This net was designed to hug the ocean floor, where species like cod and flounder, the so-called ground fish, could be caught.
8: It's ground fish. It's on the ground.
6: And to do that, the net had a set of rollers on the bottom edge, like heavy rubber wheels to keep the net weighed down.
8: Solid. That's the way this should be. You want that net on the bottom, heavy. You want weight. These things, they could practically float. You know, you're broadside on a current. What's going to happen to that net? You know, it's going to collapse. It's going to, you know.
7: He was always suggesting new ways of making the net better, fish better, or work better.
6: To catch more fish.
7: And it's like, we can't do that, Tony.
6: Part of the disconnect here is that the Albatross was not supposed to be the best fishing boat possible. The goal was to be the most consistent fishing boat possible. NOAA started doing its trawl surveys in 1963, and so to keep that data comparable over the decades, they continued to use the same net design on the same boat with the same method. Eventually, it became completely outdated. By the 90s, when Tony and Linda first served together, you couldn't even buy that style of net anymore. But if it was flawed in 1963, then to keep the data consistent, it should still be the same kind of flawed in 1993 or 2003.
8: Anytime I questioned the integrity of the nets and blah, blah, blah, I was wrong.
6: For the fishermen on board, who knew how much more fish they could be catching and whose friends depended on this data, it was all hard to swallow.
8: This is a joke.
6: The trawl survey has always been controversial, and there are many stories out there like the ones Tony Alvarez shared. Just search for Trawlgate and you'll see what I mean. But in 2010, the trawl survey took on a whole new meaning, whole new stakes. Remember, the old system of regulations was based on soft measures, like limiting when and where fishermen could fish. The new catch share system was based on a hard limit, a number. This is how much fish you can catch. And almost as soon as the system was introduced, those numbers started to swing. Do you remember getting the stock assessment and seeing the change?
9: Oh, yeah.
6: Tom Neese, who we met in the last episode, was on the staff of the New England Fishery Management Council. He helped develop the whole catch share system. And so as soon as that system went into effect, he was watching the data very closely to see how much quota they would have to divvy up. And it just so happened that when catch shares first rolled out, the most recent fish counting data were showing there was a lot of fish out there.
9: I mean, the 2008 assessment for Gulf of Maine cod was very optimistic. Things were looking really good. 2010, the fishery was doing well.
6: So the total catch limits that first year were set pretty high.
9: You know, bluntly, we set the quota too high. They caught it. I think it was 2011 when we did a stock assessment for Gulf of Maine cod that said, guess what? It really isn't that good.
6: This new data was a little hard to make sense of because just around this time when the cod numbers started to swing, two unrelated things were happening at once. The first is that the waters off New England got warmer very fast, truly a spike in temperature unlike anything we had ever seen in records going back more than a century. The second is that NOAA chose this same moment to overhaul its entire survey method. So after decades of using the same boat with the same net, with the same tow time, like a sacred ritual of fish counting, suddenly all that changed. The Albatross was finally retired, and a newer, bigger boat took its place.
8: You build this monstrous ship, and they're going to tow this big net, I'm like, oh,
6: for the already skeptical fishermen like Tony Alvarez, the whole thing didn't smell right, because the new data from the new boat with the new net had to be somehow adjusted to match the old data from the old net on the old boat so that you could compare them apples to apples.
8: They have a formula. What would have the Albatross caught?
6: And again, just as the scientists are trying to make this adjustment, the entire ocean environment is also experiencing a historic change. So yeah, the timing of this new boat was very bad. It was a perfect storm for mistrust.
8: So to this day, I've got no respect for that trawl survey, especially today with that monstrosity.
6: Now, in fairness to the scientists, there is an elaborate methodology for these stock assessments. They don't just dip a net in the water and say that's how many fish are out there. They're looking at historical data. They're looking at what fishermen are catching. There are a lot of inputs, and they're coming up with a range of possible scenarios. At the end of the day, though, the catch share system could not deal in nuance or complexity or uncertainty. The system required a number every year, a hard number that could be sliced, diced, and swapped among the fishermen of New England.
10: As Gloucester's best-known industry struggles, the mood in the city is bleak.
6: So just as fishermen were getting used to this whole catch share system, the New England Council slashed the all-important cod quota, which historically was the big money fish for the region. And of course, when the total cod quota gets smaller, every fisherman's individual slice of the catch gets smaller too.
11: Declining fish stocks and new federal quotas have dramatically changed the industry.
9: We did another stock assessment, I believe, in 2012 because everyone was so shocked at the 2011 one. That didn't come out any better.
6: Year after year, the assessment numbers for cod kept going down. And so year after year, the quota for cod went down too.
12: The House, and now fishermen have little choice but to observe the new limits.
9: That was devastating.
6: That is, it was devastating for everyone but Carlos Rafael. Did you captain for Carlos?
13: I did.
6: Paul Valente worked on several of Carlos's boats, both scallopers and draggers, in those years when, as Carlos likes to say, all this started. Would you mind telling me about what he was like to work with?
13: Here we go. People have a bad persona about him, but he was actually a very fair and honest man to his crews.
6: Valente remembers that when he was out on groundfish trips, he'd constantly be on the phone with Carlos back at the dock, checking fish prices, making sure he was chasing the right species.
13: I would be the one calling him all the time. Hey, Carlos, I found this or I found that. What do you think? And he would be like, yeah, keep getting it. Price is good, or get that boat back to the dock. You already got a trip. Let's go.
6: One thing they never talked about, though, was fish quota. As Valente describes it, quota for Carlos was a non-issue.
13: He just always catch whatever you catch. I goes, I have quota for everything. Don't stop catching fish because of quota. That's what he used to tell us. Now, was that manipulated later on, beforehand? I don't know. What he did behind the scenes, I don't know.
6: Remember that the total quota for each species was based on what the science data said about that species. Now, it just so happened that in those same years when the cod quota was extremely low, the quota for haddock was pretty generous. And because Carlos controlled 25% of all quota for all groundfish species in all of New England, he had a lot of haddock quota. And he had a special way to use it. When did you first realize that?
14: In 2010, when the bullshit came in, because I never had to do any other shit. But after 2010, when they came with the rules and regulations and all that bullshit, says, I got to do what I got to do. I'm going to survive. You had to do some serious maneuvers.
6: According to Carlos, the maneuvers started here, at the dock of the New Bedford Auction House. So if we think back to the fisherman's strike, one of the outcomes was that the fish buyers abandoned the city-run auction and set up their own private auction. Well, the fish auction has remained privately run ever since, in various forms and in various hands. But for many years

0: 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PNC Bank believes when you pay attention to the details, amazing things can happen. Like when you check the pockets of a jacket you haven't worn since last fall and find 20 bucks. PNC Bank, brilliantly boring since 1865.
1: It would give you a time to get the annual loan.
2: The auction house is a big gray box built right at the harbor's edge. One side is lined with loading docks for trucks. The other side has an opening the size of a garage door facing the water. Standing on the inside, it looks like a door to nowhere. All you see is water and sky. This is the portal between the worlds of land and sea, and almost every fish sold in New Bedford passes through it. Once a boat arrives, the fishing crew are free to go. They've probably been out for days, maybe only sleeping a few hours at a time. So at this point, the shoreside team takes over. The lumpers, as they're known, go down into the hold of the boat and start filling baskets with fish, shoveling them out of the ice with long pitchforks. As each basket fills up, the team on the dock will lower a rope with a hook on it so that the team on the boat can swing the basket across to land. They pass the rope back and forth like this for hours. It's really very elegant, but also gives you an appreciation for why this entire industry is so dangerous. Everything is moving, everything is heavy, everything is under high tension. Each time a basket swings over from the boat, someone is waiting up on the dock to catch it and dump the fish into a chute. The fish flow into a big tank and then up a conveyor belt to get sorted, weighed, and packed into crates. Because Carlos Rafael was both a boat owner and a fish dealer, he could then choose whether to send his catches to the auction floor like everyone else, or send them directly to his own facility. If the catch was going to auction, the fish would all be weighed, the species would be identified, and all that information would be reported to the government by the auction house. But if it went straight to Carlos, technically, the exact weights and species did not need to be reported. Carlos says for these loads, he made sure to pay the auction house in cash for unloading the fish. And to be safe, as the truck drove around the block from the auction house to Carlos Seafood, Carlos would have a lookout, making sure there were no regulators or environmental police who might inspect the load.
1: If we got a call, then we put everything away. Everything was stashed. They could never see it.
2: But assuming the truck arrived at Carlos Seafood without incident, Carlos, as the fish buyer, would prepare his own report to submit to NOAA. The total weights would all be accurate, but the species would not.
1: In that arena, it would disappear.
2: On paper, at least, a codfish or flounder could become a haddock. The fish had been painted.
1: They would never track that out.
3: It's racist. It's not much good. I call them mother if they're not around. I call them
2: Later, when Carlos was under investigation, he explained to the agents his process for deciding what color to paint his fish. In the catch share system, fish quota is a market like any other. Its price is governed by supply and demand. So for the fish with very limited quota, like cod or dabs or gray sole, the quota itself is expensive.
3: The quota for gray sole is about $1.40 a pound.
2: Sometimes the quota for a given fish would cost more than the value of the fish itself. Let me say that again. In order to buy the right to catch the fish, you have to pay more than what the fish is worth.
3: That's why 90% of them are not making it.
2: So when his boats came back with cod or gray sole or dabs, those fish with very limited quota, Carlos would paint them into pollock or haddock, fish he had a lot of quota for. Plus, if he ever needed more quota, it was cheap
3: so
2: to buy.
3: I have to go out and buy quota. So last night, I call them haddock. Haddock is 1 cent a pound.
4: So for us to be able to do that, we have to have both sides, though. We have to have the processing plant.
3: Yeah, that's how you protect your investment. Otherwise,
4: Then we can call it whatever the heck we want to call it.
2: The key to the whole operation was vertical integration. Or as Carlos put it to me,
1: it came from the ocean direct to me.
2: Because

0: As a safeguard against exactly this kind of fraud, boat owners and fish buyers were each required to submit their own report on each load of fish. But again, because Carlos was both the boat owner and the fish buyer, he could control that entire chain of paperwork. So if regulators ever checked the boat reports against the dealer reports, everything would match. Carlos made sure they matched.
1: From the boat to me to the wholesaler. So it was only one guy in the middle, nobody else put their fingers in a cake.
0: In Carlos's telling, which as usual makes Carlos look good, the fish painting scheme was just a way to help his boats hold on.
1: To keep them going. Because of all this bull with sectors and quotas and all that.
0: Like you told me back at the beginning.
1: It was not for the money.
0: It was not for the money. Carlos has maintained that ever since his arrest.
1: Because I had tons of money. I didn't need any more money. But I wanted to protect the people around me because a lot of them worked for me for 30 years. They were loyal to me. So you pay back with loyalty. That's the only way to pay back.
0: Carlos says that in many of those same years he was painting fish, his dragger fleet still lost money, that he would subsidize them with profits from his scallopers just to keep the boats working and his people employed. The people who, like him, had bought houses and pickup trucks, who had put their kids in college, who were chasing the same American dream Carlos had chased through those very same boats. He was not ready to give up on them now.
1: Because I built my wealth from there. I mean, for somebody to start with $5,000.27, and you build a company to that size, it was through those boats too. And my kind of say, you're crazy. This industry will come back, I would tell her.
0: But if Carlos truly did think the trouble would pass and business could go back to normal, he was very wrong. Soon enough, he would need his painting scheme more than ever, because in 2012, a new federal bureaucrat took charge in New England. It was someone prepared to make hard choices, unpopular choices. And it was someone Carlos Rafael knew very, very well. What did you think when Bullard became the original administrator?
1: I know that everything would go. The minute he became, I knew that everything would go.
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0: You're listening to part 5 of Catching the Codfather, Painting Fish. I'm Ian Koss.
6: Historian Samuel Eliot Morrison remarked that Puritan Massachusetts derived her ideals from a sacred book, her wealth and power from the sacred cod.
0: There's a famous story in which the pilgrims went to King James to seek his permission for their voyage, and the king asked for a justification. How was this colony going to make money?
7: He was answered in a single word, fishing. Whereupon James replied, "So God have my soul, 'tis an honest trade. 'Twas the apostle's own calling."
0: Early English settlers wrote of codfish in abundance almost beyond believing. This cod was the basic resource that made the Massachusetts colony wealthy, that gave it the power to expand and ultimately become independent.
6: The cod was the prize catch. Other species were used, but for centuries, the cod dominated the fishery.
0: 400 years later, cod is not abundant beyond believing. Yet it is still the iconic fish of New England, and in many ways of the United States. When it comes to cod, the issue cannot be reduced to simply a matter of commerce or science or food. It's a symbol of our abundance, our God-given fortune, our very political nature. And in 2012, the humble codfish was once again the subject of high-level politics.
8: The White House under Obama was getting concerned.
0: That year, our old friend John Bullard got the phone call.
8: A chief of staff at NOAA told me that, well, we got a memo from the White House saying, here are 10 problems NOAA faces. And, you know, satellite systems were delayed and over budget, you know, various kinds of problems that NOAA had. And each problem had a 10-page paper on how to solve the problem. And then one of the 10 problems was groundfish crisis in New England. And it didn't have a 10-page paper. It just had hire John Bullard as the answer to that problem.
0: This job would be the final act for John Bullard's life in public service. Remember back in the 80s, he was the mayor of New Bedford during the fishermen's strike. And in the 90s, he went down to D.C. to work inside the federal fishing bureaucracy. So he knew the system at many levels. In that last job, Bullard got to play the good cop, delivering relief money to fishermen. The new job would be different. He would be what's called the regional administrator. That's basically the person here in New England who speaks for NOAA, for the Department of Commerce, for the whole administration, really. And if you can't tell, that's more the bad cop. How well did you know John Bullard? How would you describe him?
9: He rode in my car for about 2 years, 3 years, every council meeting.
0: Rodney Avila had known Bullard for years at this point. They used to carpool together from New Bedford to the council meetings. And he had high hopes for John as regional administrator.
9: I like John. John's all right. But, you know, I expected a lot more out of John than Purdue. I think the whole city was expecting more out of John Bullard.
0: By 2012, it was clear that all the problems the catch share system was supposed to solve were not going away. The scientists continued to say the fish stocks were in trouble, and the fishermen continued to say that they were in trouble. No one was happy. So when Bullard arrived at the regional NOAA office, he called an all-hands meeting to address the staff. There was anxiety in the room. Everyone knew Bullard was there to make changes, but no one knew exactly what those changes would look like.
8: I said, I want us all always to be governed by not what the law is, but by do the right thing. Do the right thing. And a staff member raised his hand and said, but we're a legal entity. We deal with regulations. Don't we have to pay attention to the law? And I said, well, of course we do. But we have good lawyers. Figure out, first of all, what's the right thing to do. Then figure out a legal way to do it. But don't get it backwards. Don't start with what's the law. That's a cop-out.
10: January meeting of the New England Fishery Management Council. The current agenda is yellow in color.
0: Typically, the regional administrator will take a hands-off role with actual management decisions. They're there to oversee and implement policy. It's usually the regional council that sets the policy. But when Bullard arrived at his first council meeting in January of 2013, he immediately made his presence felt. He recalls giving a speech and announcing to the council members, "We are headed slowly, seemingly inexorably, to oblivion."
10: John, do you have any more good news for us?
11: Mercifully, that concludes my report.
0: Everyone had seen the same numbers. Everyone understood the situation. Now it was time to act.
12: Back to today, which marks, by the way, the start of the 2013 fishing season, something that fishermen usually look forward to. But new catch limits announced by the federal government have cast a dark cloud over the season.
0: I know I keep playing these news clips that tell the same basic story. The regulations get tighter. The fishermen say it's the end of the world. Somehow life goes on. And yeah, that same basic pattern does repeat many times. But what happened in 2013 was remarkable.
12: And this is a really draconian cut.
0: To give one example, the quota for all cod on Georgia's Bank was cut by 61%. Cod in the entire Gulf of Maine was cut by 77%. 77%. So if you could catch 1,000 pounds before, you were catching a couple hundred pounds now.
13: What's certain is that a 77% cut will wipe out the human end of it and the business end of it.
0: Bullard recalls at that same meeting when the cuts were decided, Carlos Rafael even showed up to voice his outrage. "I'm leaving here in a coffin," he said.
14: But some officials say the real disaster would be letting fishing boats just keep pulling more fish out of the sea.
15: "We want you to raise the quotas." Well, I don't think we should. I think we really need to rebuild those stocks.
0: John Bullard was now the face of fishing regulation in the region.
14: Last week, Senators Elizabeth Warren and Mo Cowan.
0: Senators and congressmen criticized him for implementing these quota cuts too quickly. The Attorney General of Massachusetts even sued his office on behalf of the fishermen. But Bullard felt like he had watched this slow-motion car crash for too long. He had heard all the criticism of the science, all the emotional appeals of the fishermen, and he was determined that he would not just stand back and do nothing. I realize I'm making a big deal here about the cod quota, which is ultimately just one species out of about a dozen groundfish common off New England. A historic species, yes. But you've still got your haddock, pollock, dabs, flounder, hake, and so on. But the real problem here is that when you severely limit the quota for a single species, it puts the fishermen in a bind.
16: Fish mingle, oddly enough, right?
0: Once again, this is council staffer Tom Neese.
16: I mean, when you drop a net in the water, you don't just catch one thing, you catch groups of things. If one of those species has a very small quota, that can be a problem because when your quota for that species is caught, you can no longer go fishing again.
0: That fish with the lowest quota is called the choke species. And this is where the disconnect between what the scientists see and what the fishermen see becomes so crucial. Because if there were truly no cod to be caught, then the choke species would not be an issue. You wouldn't be able to catch them anyway. But in 2013, the fishermen were catching cod. Sometimes it was like they couldn't escape the cod.
16: Cod, unfortunately, is one of those things that's pretty widespread and it's easy to catch and it mingles with other species. So when the cod quota goes down, it becomes very difficult to go fishing.
0: At that point, you have three options. You could buy more cod quota, which is expensive. For many fishermen, impossibly expensive. Or you can stop fishing altogether, like Tom Neese said. Or you can break the rules. Now, the way most fishermen would break the rules is by discarding the choke species. Just throw the cod overboard and pretend it never happened. To be clear, this is not allowed. But according to several fishermen I spoke to, it was pretty common at the time.
17: I mean, they were catching too much cod and too much dabs.
0: Fisherman Bill Blount remembers hearing about these huge discards and would sometimes discard a few fish himself when no one was looking. He was horrified by the waste. When you discard fish, they don't all just swim away. At that point, they've been compressed in a net, maybe for hours, dragged out of the water, dropped on the deck, tossed overboard. So what you see behind the boat is a mass of white bellies floating dead on the surface, then slowly sinking to the bottom. This was the law of unintended consequences, hard at work. And this is also why a lot of fishermen, including Bill Blount, don't blame Carlos for painting fish. It was another way out of the bind. Yes, it was fraud. Yes, it was unfair to all the fishermen who did respect the rules. But at least this way, someone got to eat all those fish.
16: Then in 2014, there was the secret stock assessment. I don't know if anybody's mentioned that to you.
0: But for the jaded and beleaguered fishermen of New England, there was one more surprise still to come. For many, it felt like the death blow, the so-called secret stock assessment.
16: Calling it a secret is a little bit of a misnomer. It was an unplanned assessment.
0: Typically, a full assessment of a fish stock is planned and conducted over several years. But the scientists were getting new data all the time. So in 2014, with all this pressure and attention around the cod stock in particular, one scientist quietly tested what the new data would look like in their population model.
16: When they did it, I don't think they ever intended to release it until they saw what the results were. And they said, we can't sit on this.
0: The results showed that once again, the cod population was even lower than everyone thought.
18: And then once it's done, it's like you can't suppress it, right? So it's out there.
0: Maggie Raymond, a boat owner and advisor to the New England Council, heard about this new assessment along with everyone else after it was complete.
18: I asked the science director, how did this happen? And he said, I knew about it about 10 minutes before you did. And everyone was shocked.
0: Many fishermen were incredulous of this new assessment because, again, their boats were catching cod. One man at a meeting told John Bullard, you haven't been out there. You can't get away from the cod. I want to stress that it's entirely possible both things were true, that the cod population was crashing and that the fish were also abundant in certain areas. One possible explanation for the disconnect was a theory of fish behavior, that once the cod population got low enough, the remaining fish would start to gather in clumps. Bullard believed that the fishermen were finding those clumps. That's why the cod seemed abundant. And if they caught those clumps, it could be game over. A total collapse of the stock.
8: My feeling was always, we have to not think about today, we have to think about tomorrow. This fishery's been there 400 years. Is it going to be there another 400 years? Is it going to be there another 25 years? And if so, how are we going to make that pass?
0: Bullard believed this situation called for more than just another quota cut. And many on the council agreed that some kind of emergency action was necessary. The question was what?
8: There was a series of meetings where the New England Council had this unbelievable number of, you know, someone would put forth an answer and it would be a tie vote. And then there'd be another person put forth an answer and it was a tie vote.
0: Bullard got increasingly frustrated with the lack of action. More than a dozen motions, a dozen votes, but no clear plan of action. Like I said before, the administrator does not typically step in and just make regulation on their own. But this was getting ridiculous.
8: One tie vote after another, after another, after another, made it damn clear that the New England Council wasn't going to act.
19: As I remember it, he threatened the council, you vote for an emergency action, I'm going to do it anyway.
0: David Gaethel, the small day boat fisherman, was at this meeting too.
19: And they wouldn't vote for it. Nobody had proven to anybody that it was warranted.
18: The council said, we're not doing this. You do it.
8: Somebody's got to do it. The only person left is me.
0: To zoom out for one second, Bullard's dilemma takes us back to one of the founding principles of fishery regulation in the Magnuson Act. Part of the idea was that power would be distributed to these regional councils, pushed down to the local level, that fishermen would be involved, that it wouldn't just be federal bureaucrats deciding their fate. Bullard believed in that system, but he also believed he had to do what was right to protect the fishery. That's what he told his staff. First, figure out the right thing to do, then figure out how to make it legal.
8: I have to take an emergency action because something has to happen.
0: Maggie Raymond told me that every week she used to read the Federal Register, the full list of all new government regulations and executive actions, just to keep an eye on what was happening. When she saw what Bullard and his staff had done, she was shocked.
18: It's like, what are you thinking?
0: This time, it was more than a quota cut. It was a full moratorium on all cod inside an area the size of the state of Maine. Bullard was acting alone here, without the council's approval, and he told the press, we're trying to absolutely shut down fishing where there are concentrations of cod, so there will be zero cod caught.
20: Okay, good afternoon, everyone. Welcome to Newport for a 3.5-day council meeting with a whole lot of groundfish on the agenda.
0: Just after the emergency action was announced, the full council gathered for its last meeting of the year.
20: First is related to our management action timelines.
0: This was in mid-November, just a couple weeks before Thanksgiving. And David Gaethel told me he had been saving his cod quota all year for this moment, when the cooler water brought the fish down from farther north to places he could reach in his day boat. Suddenly, that patience was being punished. The quota he had been saving was now useless.
19: And so I was hot under the collar, and obviously everybody there was already hot under the collar.
0: Gaethel had spent the last few days studying that unplanned stock assessment, trying to get through 500 pages of math in between tows on his boat. And from what he could see, there were some assumptions baked into the numbers that didn't feel quite right. Stuff about fish mortality, spawning rates.
19: And I know these are kind of technical terms, but small issues with every one of them, cumulatively, they turn into a big math error at the end.
0: Did you confront John Bullard at that time?
19: I don't say confront is the right word. We had heated discussions.
1: I want to state unequivocally that the last two cod assessments have drastically underestimated the spawning stock biomass of Gulf of Maine cod.
0: The heated discussions went on for almost 2 hours that day, and then into the next day.
21: There's fish coming in all different sizes, talking from baby codfish to large cod. Take a look at our numbers.
22: We're accountable for what we do, and what we do is follow your rules. Mr. Bullard, where is your accountability?
0: Mostly, Bullard just sat there, silent, at the front table, looking down over the top of his glasses at his critics as they came up one by one to the public microphone, close enough to feel their spit.
23: How many of you people have taken a pay reduction like we have?
24: You folks ought to know that this is the end of it for us.
25: It's bull****, because you guys are wrong and you know you're wrong, and no one up here has the balls to admit it. You're going to hang a bunch of people, and you're all putting your heads down, because you know I'm right.
20: John Bullard.
0: Eventually, Bullard did respond.
26: So several people have...
0: He began by talking about accountability.
26: We are accountable as we sit up here.
0: And he ended his statement with a plea to find a new shared path out of this crisis.
26: To build bridges between science and fishermen. Because you can have the best science in the world, and if there isn't an understanding of that, it just simply doesn't matter.

0: The whole purpose of regulation, the reason we started making law this way in the first place, was to put the law in the hands of experts, the people who know best, to get the politics out of it. And the idea of catshares is exactly that. Remove the politics, remove the discretion. Whatever the data says, that's what the rule is. But sometimes it feels like the more pressure we put on science to be the policy, the more the science itself becomes political. And I don't think that's just true of fishing. You can see it in public health. You can see it in climate. You can see it in any number of issues where science and expertise take a beating. Because when it's an issue people care about, then the regulation around it, no matter how technical or scientific it is, cannot live outside the world of politics. It's political like everything else. Linda Dupre, the marine biologist from earlier, retired in 2013, just as her data and her colleagues' data were being tugged and torn at from all sides. Once our interview was over, she told me that after 40 years of doing this work, she really thought things would get better, that we'd reach some kind of common understanding about how many fish are in the sea. And yet, to this day, the same debates rage on.
1: It's like, what is that chasm? How can we bridge that chasm by talk? Because there's a resource out there that is not unlimited, and we're trying to save it for future generations. And it was sometimes you have a boat payment now, and you've got insurance to pay, and you've got ice and gas is going up. And I could understand their reasoning, but we wanted to keep it for future generations too. So how can we have some pain now so that their kids have a resource? Because again, they don't own the resource. That's that terrible tragedy of the commons, that no one owns it, but everybody that's a fisherman wants it.
0: A few months after the cod moratorium went into effect, Carlos Rafael, the cod father himself, reached the conclusion that he was ready to cash out. He was done with the business that had defined his life. On January 4th, 2015, a notice went out in the local paper. Carlos Seafood was for sale. The problem was that his business now depended on an elaborate fraud. And the longer that fraud went on, the more suspicious the regulators became.
2: Nobody had any doubt about Carlos being a crook. No one was suspicious. Everyone knew, absolutely, let me put my home mortgage on the table. He's a crook. It is just, can we catch him?
0: That's in our final episode.
3: They wanted to strip me out of everything. It didn't work that way. At the end of the day,

0: 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Catching the Godfather is produced by Isabel Hibbard and myself, Ian Koss. It's edited by Lacey Roberts. The editorial supervisor is Jennifer McKim, with support from Ryan Alderman. And the executive producer is Devin Maverick Robbins. I want to recognize GBH reporters Emily Rooney and Adam Riley. Thanks also to Bill Karp, the former science director for NOAA in the Northeast. The artwork is by Bill Miller. Our closing song is Viva Viva New Bedford by George Ferreira. The Big Dig is a production of GBH News and distributed by PRX.
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4: I'm Jim Browdy, head on BPR and GBH and NEPM. Abortions just got even more difficult to access across the U.S., even in blue pro-choice states like ours. The federal court has blocked the use of a key drug through the mail. We'll open the lines, get your thoughts on this massive change and what it means for you. Then The Guardian columnist, media watcher Margaret Sullivan, and Mass League of Community Health Centers, Michael Curry.
5: I'm Marjorie Egan. In the second hour, it's Brandon Terry, author of Shattered Dreams, Infinite Hope, A Tragic Vision of the Civil Rights Movement, and Clementina Cherry from the Lewis D. Brown Peace Institute on their 30th annual Mother's Day Walk for Peace. Then we close the show with a call-in segment for all those office toothbrushers out there. Do you spit in the communal work sink, or are you a little bit more discreet about your hygiene habits? It's all ahead, Boston Public Radio.
6: Live from NPR News in Washington, I'm Ryland Barton. After an Iranian blockade that's lasted nearly 2 months, the U.S. launched a major operation to reopen the Strait of Hormuz. As NPR's Greg Myrie reports, 2 commercial ships have managed to make it through the strait so far.
7: U.S. Admiral Brad Cooper, the commanding officer, said the first day of the operation wasn't easy.
8: Iran has launched multiple cruise missiles, drones, and small boats at ships that we are protecting. We have defeated each and every one of those threats.
7: Most of the Iranian fire was directed at the merchant ships, though U.S. naval vessels also came under fire. None of the ships was hit. Cooper says the U.S. plans to expand the operation, though it's not yet clear how many commercial ships will be willing to take the risk, even with U.S. protection. Hundreds of merchant ships are still stranded in the Gulf due to Iran's blockade. Meanwhile, the U.S. is still imposing its own blockade against ships going to and from Iranian ports. Greg Myrie, NPR News, Washington.
6: The Supreme Court has put a 1-week hold on a ruling that banned the abortion pill mifepristone from being prescribed through telehealth. Last week, a lower court said the pill must be prescribed only in person, reversing a Biden-era rule that allowed it to be prescribed online or over the phone and sent through the mail. That sent providers scrambling, as NPR's Selena Simmons-Duffin reports.
9: 2 drug makers appealed to the Supreme Court right away to put a hold on this ruling. They argued that it unleashed regulatory chaos, but there were 2 days of limbo where we heard nothing from the Supreme Court. Doctors and pharmacists and patients who were expecting to use telemedicine mifepristone over the weekend were left scrambling. When it comes to pregnancies, of course, days and hours matter.
6: NPR's Selena Simmons-Duffin. Elon Musk and the Securities and Exchange Commission have agreed to settle a lawsuit related to Musk's purchase of Twitter 4 years ago. NPR's John Ruich reports.
10: Before Musk bought all of Twitter for $44 billion, he bought a bunch of publicly traded shares. The SEC sued him for allegedly failing to disclose his holdings promptly as required when his position surpassed 5% of the company. It said that allowed him to buy shares at artificially low prices, disadvantaging others. Now the two sides have agreed to settle, with Musk paying a $1.5 million civil penalty. This settlement would clear up one of two big cases related to the Twitter acquisition. In March, a jury in San Francisco found Musk liable for attempting to drive Twitter's stock price down after the takeover. Attorneys said Musk would owe an estimated $2.1 billion in damages to former shareholders. Musk's legal team has vowed to appeal. John Ruich, NPR News.
6: Some states and utilities are trying to get ahead of the wildfire season using AI. Arizona's largest electric utility is installing AI-monitored cameras across its service region. The technology identifies possible smoke and notifies human analysts for quick verification. This is NPR News. California is seeking millions of dollars in penalties from State Farm after an investigation found the insurance company violated state law while handling claims from the 2025 Los Angeles area wildfires. The investigation launched last June found that the state's largest home insurer was delaying and mishandling claims regarding damage to survivors' homes and possible contamination from smoke from the Palisades and Eaton fires. Actors Justin Baldoni and Blake Lively have reached a settlement after a years-long legal dispute. NPR's Claire Lombardo reports.
11: The legal back and forth started after their movie It Ends With Us, which came out in 2024. Baldoni and Lively starred in that movie, and Baldoni directed. Afterwards, Lively claimed she felt uncomfortable on set, that Baldoni made inappropriate comments and improvised physical contact during filming. He denied those claims of sexual harassment, and they were tossed out recently by a federal judge in New York on procedural grounds. But trial had still been moving forward, focusing on a more narrow set of claims, including Lively's allegations that the movie studio and publicist had retaliated against her with a smear campaign. In a joint statement, lawyers for both actors said they hope the settlement brings closure. Claire Lombardo, NPR News.
6: Amsterdam has banned advertisements for both meat and fossil fuel products. Ads for burgers, cars, and airlines have been stripped from billboards, bus stops, and train stations. Amsterdam's trying to become carbon neutral by 2050 and to cut meat consumption in half over the same period. You're listening to NPR News from Washington.
12: 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Other contributors include the estate of Joan B. Kroc, whose bequest serves as an enduring investment in the future of public radio and seeks to help NPR produce programming that meets the highest standards of public service in journalism and cultural expression.
4: 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The following is a rebroadcast of the program that was aired earlier today.
13: He's Jim Browdy. I am Marjorie Egan. 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We're going to be back at the Boston Public Library tomorrow, Wednesday, and Friday. The Attorney General is Andrea Joy Campbell is with us next Tuesday at the Boston Public Library, taking our questions and your questions. Hi, Jim.
4: Hey there, Marjorie. How are you?
13: Good, thanks.
4: So there's
13: a little
4: bad
13: discombobulated.
4: News, and there's good news. The bad news is that Marjorie and I spent all morning trying to understand the decision by three judges on an appellate court in Louisiana that said that mifepristone, the first drug in these medical abortions, could no longer be prescribed via telehealth. You had to go into a doctor's office, and the consequence of that decision by these three men was felt not just in red states where the drug was being shipped after a telehealth appointment, but in blue states like ours. The good news, I guess, is also related to the bad news. As you just heard on the news minutes ago, the Supreme Court granted the stay. I believe our Attorney General is one of the amicus filers in this case as well.
13: I know.
4: Granted a stay of
13: surprised.
4: The ruling. So as of the moment, as long as the stay is in effect, the ability of women to use telehealth to get, particularly in red states, but also in blue states where they don't have ready, immediate access to a physical location
13: like
4: to get
13: caught.
4: An abortion, they can still get mifepristone. So we're going to change the discussion from what we expected 10 minutes ago to a little bit about the near miss. This was, again, most of us thought in places like Massachusetts with a pro-choice governor, with pro-choice constitutional officers, including an attorney general, that not only were people who lived in the state safe, but people who choose to use doctors in the state were safe, as were the doctors, because we have a shield law, as a bunch of cases do, so that the laws that would prosecute such doctors who prescribe abortion drugs into red states that are anti-choice could not be prosecuted. But the miss was as close as the Supreme Court, which is not exactly a women-friendly kind of place, Marjorie, deciding that there would be a stay at least temporarily. So I guess one of the questions for you at 877-301-8897 is not that much different than it would have been 10 minutes ago. Is this going to cause some of us, we talk about this all the time, including Friday with Ken Casey, is this going to cause the meek amongst us who've been sitting back to realize how close we have come on so many fronts to ruin? I mean, the notion, when, before this decision...
13: Sorry.
4: Yeah, please. Before this decision came down from these three men again, two of them appointed by Trump, nominated by Trump, one nominated by George W. Bush, I would assume that most women who either were in living in Massachusetts or who travel, were able to travel to Massachusetts or make a doctor's appointment via telehealth into Massachusetts, felt they were relatively safe. That all disappeared with this ruling, again, protected by a rare Supreme Court action that actually helps women in this country. But do you think it causes people to realize how close to absolute disaster we were?
13: It's quite scary because you don't know. They state it. This doesn't mean they're going to go along with this down the road.
4: They ultimately could affirm what was decided by the Louisiana court.
13: What's scary is we were just saying, you know, if you live, 40% of women that have abortions in the United States are living below the poverty line, and poverty is one of the main reasons people have abortions is because they're poor and they can't afford another child or the first child. So if you can't get these medications in the mail, then you have to drive somewhere to get those medications. And even here in Massachusetts, that would mean a pretty long drive. If you are a woman, doesn't have much money, single mom, you live in Provincetown, that means you're going to drive 2.5 hours to Boston. You're going to find somebody who could have the kids, take care of the kids. Probably to miss a day of work, or maybe you got to come stay overnight in hotels. This is a very expensive proposition. And if you live in some place like a Montana, one of these stories was saying this morning, you're going to drive 250 miles. So that's why the mail was such a big deal. That the numbers of people getting these so-called medical medicine abortions has gone through the roof, because if you get them by mail, it does solve the problem of having to travel a very long way. And if they were not going to have the access to the second drug, as you said before, the abortion with the I'm always mispronounce it.
4: Misoprostol.
13: Thank you very much. It works, but it's less effective.
4: There are more side effects.
13: You may end up having to go to a clinic to deal with an infection or those kinds of things. And the last thing I want to say is, these drugs are safe, and they have very few complications, fewer complications than Viagra, the favorite drug of a lot of men. But at the same time, it's meant that you don't have a choice in this. You might be a person that would rather go to a clinic, have a nurse hold your hand while you're getting an abortion, sit in a nice recovery chair afterwards to make sure you're feeling okay, as opposed to taking a medicine at home, because it can be scary to people. A miscarriage is a scary thing, and you don't have that choice because they've made abortions.
4: Well, you have
13: so
4: the
13: difficult.
4: Choice to go to the clinic. Until this, there was a stay. You had to go to a clinic. You had to go to a doctor's office. You had to go to a hospital. You couldn't do it via telehealth.
13: You couldn't do it via telehealth, but I think for medical procedures.
4: You call it helitelf. Do you know that?
13: What I'm basically trying to say here is if a man had to have some procedure that was going to cause some level of discomfort, pain, bleeding, and he was a little squishy, he was a little, like you, a little squeamish.
4: I am squeamish.
13: He might have the option to do it in a doctor's office as opposed to sitting at home doing it in his bathroom.
4: Can we also speak to the underlying decision? Our number is 877-301-897, and I fear that almost nobody's going to engage in this discussion because getting back to the meekness of the American population, well, the Supreme Court saved us. It was a horrible decision, maybe as horrible as Dobbs itself. Remember how Dobbs was going to make sure that Trump and the Republicans couldn't be elected to anything? And they control the House, the Senate, and the presidency, despite the Dobbs decision, I should say. It was not exactly the uprising that we forecast as a result of that. And here, my fear is, this is, as I say, a near miss, thanks to the Supreme Court, at least temporarily. So my guess is going to be no harm, no foul kind of thing. But can we go back to the court decision? How often does a federal court overrule the FDA? Almost never. The FDA authorized the use of this drug in 2026 years ago. As you said, it's one of the safest drugs of them all. Yet this court decided, this federal court in Louisiana, the three guys decided that they knew more about this than the FDA did. Our number is 877-301-8970.
13: Well, it's not just men.
4: It's not just men in this case. It's also the courts in general. Even if women had made this decision, which I'd consider to be unlikely, again, they almost always defer to the experts. In this case, despite Kennedy's position, the FDA or the experts. There's one other thing, by the way, the one other consequence of this, there's a political issue here too, you know, in light of what I just said about how it didn't have the impact most people whom I know thought it would have, the Dobbs decision has. This is going to be a big issue in the race for governor, assuming the guy who overwhelmingly won the party nomination, he still has a primary, Mike Minogue, at the Republican convention. His line is, I am a Catholic and pro-life. Obviously, there's nobody who's more pro-choice than the incumbent who's running for re-election. Again, there's a second Republican candidate who is in a primary, but that's a pretty central issue, don't you think?
13: Well, and we'll have to question him when he does get in. I'm always I find it an odd term for people that are anti-abortion to call themselves pro-life when they veto every single program that could help the life once it's born to afford food and housing.
4: Well, I think we should let him
13: absolutely ask him. But generally speaking, that has been the Republican position. The great Barney Frank line, by the way, Barney Frank was interviewed on television from hospice
4: incredible.
13: Care.
4: Jake Tapper, right?
13: The great Barney Frank line is to be pro-life. What is it? Your abortion is only up till you're born. You're pro-life until they're born, and then it's all over. I'm botching this line.
4: You're botching it.
13: You're supposed to rescue me here. What's the line?
4: I don't remember. 877-301-8970. Mary in Rhode Island, you're first on BPR. Welcome to the show. Hi.
14: Hi. I'm a physician down in Massachusetts in Rhode Island. I started working this last week as this started happening. I don't currently provide these services, but I feel like everybody needs to, because this is what it comes down to for everybody that's listening that is cheering on that we're restricting women's rights. Mm-hmm. It comes down to patient autonomy. And that is the right over your body to do what you want. And so I would pose to people that are in support of restricting abortion, if there was a medical procedure that was safe that you wanted done and somebody else came in, not your physician, a political figure, someone else, and said, no, you cannot, think about it in that way. And if you're okay with that, then continue to be pro-life. But it's patient autonomy, and we should each have that for our own bodies, period.
4: Before
13: absolutely.
4: I ask your question, by the way, the Barney Frank quote is, life begins at conception and ends at birth.
13: Yeah,
4: Mary, what do you think, before this stay was issued by the Supreme Court earlier this morning, not so or much earlier, but a couple of minutes ago this morning, what do you think the consequence, the real world consequence of the Louisiana appellate court decision would be on the ground, in real life in Rhode Island?
14: I think it's going to divide us further. I think it's going to make the political arguments that seem to be coming in faster and harder, just even worse. And now we're throwing, we already had the Dobbs decision, and it's really just even more gasoline, I would say, on the fire that is already burning. And I worry that it's going to tear us further apart instead of have thoughtful conversations with people we disagree with and find commonalities to bring.
13: Well, you know, before you go, Mary, this administration seems to be all about taking medical decisions away from individuals and away from parents. I mean, we have these fights up here in Boston where puberty blockers for kids who are teenagers, the government, they think that they should make those decisions, not the mother, not the father, not the teenager, and not the hospital. They think that the politicians, corrupt politicians, a lot of them, should make the decision. That's sort of their stance in general. You know?
4: I think we lost Mary. Mary, thank you much for the call. We appreciate it, and thanks for your work. 877-301-8970.
13: This is from Lucy. This was a painful weekend for me. I mentioned in an online discussion that I personally had a spontaneous abortion as well as a medical one to save my life. So many MAGA types came at me. A spontaneous abortion is, in fact, the medical term for a miscarriage, but those zealots thought I made the decision, and because she talked about abortion, she was, like, I guess, totally trashed online. 877-301-8970. Melissa from Cambridge, you are next. Thanks for calling.
15: Hi, thanks so much for taking my call.
4: Hey, Melissa.
15: I'm calling because, hi, Jim.
4: Hey.
15: Last week, I moderated a panel, including the governor, at the Repro Party for Planned Parenthood of Massachusetts. Mm-hmm. It was a fundraiser for their advocacy fund. And in preparing to be a moderator, I mean, it's like being a journalist, which I've been much of my life. You have to know so much before you go into that in order to carry on a conversation with people who know a lot. So I started reading a Substack called Abortion Every Day by Jessica Valenti, who was one of the panelists. And I don't think that people really realize the extent. We live in a bubble here in Massachusetts, and I don't think people really realize the extent to which these actions taken against women, against their bodily autonomy, as the doctor said, are happening. Let me just give two quick examples.
4: Please.
15: That Jessica spoke to in her. One, in Florida, two pregnant black women were forced into what was called in Florida Zoom court while they were in active labor, as lawyers and judges overrode their medical consent and mandated that the women undergo unwanted C-sections.
13: Okay, wow.
15: That's in Florida.
13: Why?
15: In Tennessee.
13: Why?
15: Because they insist that the baby must be born, and they don't want to take any chance at the baby not being born. And
13: oh, my
15: so they're
13: God.
15: Literally taking these women in labor. I mean, this is why we have to understand what's happening beyond the headlines that we see in sort of the mainstream media in the red states. In Tennessee, literally six women were prepared to testify about their incredibly harrowing experiences due to that state's abortion ban. Their lawsuit was filed in 2023, which was challenging the state's ban. It was 2 days away from being heard in court, and the Attorney General of Tennessee managed to stop the case from being heard in court. So these women's, literally their voice was also taken away, right? Not their bodily autonomy, their voice to even tell this story in a court of law and seek justice. So, I mean, I think when we're talking about this, it's good that the stay is made, but anyone who wants to educate themselves, just check into Jessica Valente's Abortion Every Day, literally reporting
13: she's great.
15: From what's happening around this country that we're not hearing here in Massachusetts.
4: So. Well, again, that's huge, Melissa. We're really glad you called, as always. But keep in mind that until this day, we didn't have to go to Florida to see an impact of this. There was an impact right here. And again, as I said, the bluest and arguably one of the most pro-choice, if not the most pro-choice states. Hopefully that'll wake people up. I don't know. Melissa, thanks for the call. Really appreciate it.
13: Well, what is happening as well in a lot of red states that someone may have a miscarriage late in a pregnancy, or they're hemorrhaging, and they go to the hospital, and it's like they're on trial. Was this a miscarriage or was this an abortion? And have to defend themselves, and it really is none of their business. But that's what it's come to in a lot of states, where people are afraid of getting hospital care because they are afraid of being accused of a crime, which is a crime in some of these states, incredibly enough. Is it Rodrigo?
4: It is.
13: Hi, Rodrigo, from Washington. Thank you for calling.
16: Hi, thank you for taking my call.
4: Of course.
16: No, I just was calling because I was struck by something that Jim said about how he was shocked by the fact that the courts had kind of overturned the FDA. Mm-hmm. And unfortunately, that reminded me of that basically 2 years ago, the Supreme Court struck down the Chevron deference doctrine, which didn't receive, in my opinion, nearly as much news coverage as it should have.
4: We talked about it, but explain.
16: Which was a 40-year-old doctrine that said that the courts should defer to executive agencies because they were the experts. But now the new legal norm is that the courts can pretend to be experts over things they have no idea about. And so we're going to see the impacts of that in healthcare, in the environment, and in a bunch of other regulations that will have nationwide impacts. And these decisions are being made by people who are not experts in their field.
4: That's exactly correct. I'm really glad you added that to the conversation, Rodrigo. Thanks for your call. We really appreciate it.
13: Here's
4: by the way, can I just add something to this discussion?
13: What?
4: So that we're not sitting back feeling safe and protected. This is a one-sentence order by the Supreme Court. The stay is in effect for a week until May 11th, 1 week. And Alito, who issued the order, and I think we can probably guess how he'd vote eventually, requested the parties file brief by this Thursday, and then the full court will determine how to proceed. So this is, as of the moment, a week's respite from this rather amazing decision, well, maybe not so amazing decision out of Louisiana.
13: Here's a texter. Merely living in a blue state isn't enough to protect us from these fascists anymore. The sooner we realize this, the better we can fight back.
4: Well, you know, that really matters. And I thought it was really valuable the other day that Governor Healey, when she was with us, said for probably the 20th time with us that the Medicaid cuts, which obviously are as dramatic in places like ours as they are anywhere, they're huge, huge impacts of Trump that even the most anti-Trump of legislators and executive officers can't fend off. And this is yet another example. Even though we want to be clear, even though if this day was repealed, when we spoke to the Attorney General's office this morning, they are going to be part of this litigation, number one. Number two, as you said, which I was not aware of, I'm embarrassed to say, the second drug can be taken more than once in lieu of mifepristone. And just as you said, it's not as effective and there are side effects.
13: Right. This is not a day at the beach.
4: No, it is not.
13: You know, and I think that's one of the things kind of, this will be fine. Well, if you're going to have a medical abortion, you'd rather have it the safest, least painful, and least scary way possible.
4: You know, we agreed, and I think most of our listeners from the communications we read over the weekend agreed that Friday's show was about as much fun and as great as
13: we've had. Yeah, this one is not so much fun.
4: No, that's not my point at all.
13: Okay.
4: Thank you for disparaging our work. The point I was trying to make is, I love Ken Casey said on a couple of occasions, he was in Greece when there was like a mass strike because they changed the day of trash pickup in a particular community. Were there mass demonstrations over the weekend in response to this?

0: Biogen is proud to sponsor GBH 89.7 Online. For nearly 50 years, Biogen has been committed to advancing biotechnology innovations to develop new medicines for people with hard-to-treat diseases. Biogen, making breakthroughs happen. Biogen.com.
1: I love Ken Casey said on a couple of occasions, he was in Greece when there was like a mass strike because they changed the day of trash pickup in a particular community. Were there mass demonstrations over the weekend in response to this? By the way, we have made clear, maybe we have made clear indirectly, the Louisiana decision was a nationwide decision, obviously by definition, based on what we've said. This Louisiana appellate court essentially outlawed telehealth for medical abortions.
2: That's correct.
1: And what was our response over the weekend?
2: Nothing.
1: I mean, we're sure there are people listening who did a little neighborhood standout or whatever. Absolutely nothing. Is that more significant than changing the day of trash pickup?
2: Well,
1: it's close.
2: People felt bad for the Celtics.
1: Martha and Worcester.
2: We should point out one thing, too.
1: Hold on, Martha.
2: These medical abortions, mifepristone and stuff, this is early in pregnancy. Some people don't realize they're pregnant for quite a long time. So if you're up to like 13, 14, 15 weeks, you have to go in nearly all cases to a physically get a surgical abortion, and there are very few places or far fewer places where you can get them.
1: Martha, you have a minute. You're in Worcester. Welcome to the show. Hi.
3: Hi, I'm Martha. I'm a proud mom. I had my daughter, and not too long after, I got pregnant again. Pregnancy is miserable, and the first few years of raising a child are the hardest thing I've ever done, even though they're beautiful. I firmly believe that I have a right to my body autonomy. I chose to have a medical abortion by taking the pills. I was one of those moms that didn't realize I was pregnant for quite a while. And without having access to the pills quickly, that would have forced me to go ahead and have a surgical abortion. And I just think this is a basic right that people should have. Moms like myself already have a child, and we know how hard it is to raise one. People should not be forced to have a child that they don't think they can support.
2: Martha,
1: thank you very much for that call.
2: Yeah, that was a great one. Thanks everybody else who called or texted too. Coming up after this quick break, we're going to talk with Margaret Sullivan, columnist for The Guardian. She joins us to talk about press freedoms at risk here in the United States and all around the world. I'm Marjorie Egan. He's Jim Browdy. 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

0: school bullying remains pervasive in Massachusetts, and records show many schools turning a blind eye to the problem.
1: Parents want to protect their kids. They're filing the complaint. They're asking for follow-up. They're asking the school to protect the kids. And the schools are ignoring these complaints.
0: I'm Chris Burrell from the GBH News Center for Investigative Reporting. 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
4: 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We're back at the library tomorrow, Wednesday and Friday. The Attorney General will join us for an hour next Tuesday. Marjorie and I both thought of Margaret Sullivan, of course, Margaret Sullivan, a media, politics, and culture columnist for The Guardian U.S., author of The American Crisis Substack, available at margaretsullivan.substack.com. We both thought of Margaret this weekend when each of us heard a clip from Rachel Cohen,

0: Rachel's a young lawyer who publicly resigned from her high-profile Skadden-Arps job in protest of their capitulation to Trump. Here's Cohen talking about how the New York Times headlined their coverage of the Supreme Court's voting rights ruling.
1: Anyway, here's how the New York Times decided to headline their coverage about the Supreme Court getting rid of the Voting Rights Act so that Republicans can now draw maps that look like they did during Jim Crow. The Supreme Court shakes up America's political maps. Hannibal Lecter shakes up forensic psychology. Harvey Weinstein shakes up Hollywood casting practices. Tonya Harding's boyfriend shakes up Olympic ice skating competition. You.
0: Well, I'm not sure Margaret would put it exactly that way. Joining us now is Margaret Sullivan. Good to talk to you. Thanks for calling in.
2: Again, it's always so much fun to talk to you, even if the things we're talking about are not that much fun.
0: That is correct.
3: Well, Rachel has a point. That's one of she's like singing your song.
2: She has a great point.
3: Yeah.
2: She has a great point. I mean, it's this business of constantly, you know, kind of downplaying and normalizing. And, you know, some people, like me, use the word sane washing.
3: Yes.
2: Like you take something that's so outrageous and you kind of take the edge off it so it sounds not so bad. I mean, this thing that happened with the Supreme Court and voting is just off the charts bad. It's like the worst thing for voting rights since the Dred Scott decision. I mean, and so just to say, you know, it shakes up the political map is pretty bad.
0: So, Margaret Sullivan, we know you're not a fan of the White House Correspondents' Dinner. Did you go earlier in your career?
2: I've been invited to go by various institutions along the way, but I've always felt that it wasn't something for me. I have gone to an even fancier Washington dinner once called the Gridiron Dinner, which is white tie, which is the fanciest you can get. And so I think I got a feel for what it was like to, you know, be around and, you know, I mean, everyone in government and everyone in journalism all schmoozing and sort of clinking champagne glasses. I guess I just don't think that's a great position for the press to be in.
0: So okay, in a second, we're going to ask you to explain what you think should happen going forward, as you wrote about. Mm-hmm. But first, here's Trump at a press conference immediately after the shooting at the Correspondents' Dinner, and it's followed by a bit from a 60 Minutes interview, also shortly after, with Norah O'Donnell.
4: We're going to reschedule. We're going to do it again. You shouldn't be reading that on 60 Minutes. You're a disgrace.
0: Okay, he wants to go to the dinner honoring the First Amendment, make sure it's rescheduled, and Norah O'Donnell's a disgrace for reading from the actual manuscript of the shooter.
2: Exactly.
0: What do you think should happen going forward, Margaret Sullivan?
2: Well, I've felt for some time that dinner, you know, it should really be completely rethought. And that people, you know, just as a starting point, people who have shown themselves to be enemies of the independent free press, which is so basic to our democracy, people who have shown themselves to be trying to undermine it, should not be invited to come and, you know, celebrate the First Amendment. I just think, you know, the Pete Hegsets and the Donald Trumps and the Stephen Millers of the world, they don't deserve to be there. So, you know, I would start there. But I also think that just to rethink the idea of schmoozing with, you know, for journalists to be schmoozing with the people they're supposedly holding accountable on the part of the public is just not a good idea.
3: You know something, I don't know, because I was a reporter once and started a long time ago, but you weren't supposed to be socializing at all with politicians. You know, if you went out for, lunch with a politician, you were supposed to pay, no gifts. Yep. Sometimes, I remember somebody sent me flowers once, my boss made me send them back. Has it changed that much? I think it has.
2: Well, you know, some people still hew to those standards, and I admire them for doing so. I always think about this photographer, now deceased, for the New York Times, Bill Cunningham.
3: Oh, who, yes, you know, the fashion guy.
2: Great fashion.
3: Yes.
2: Yeah, great fashion photographer, and you might think of him as, like, tooling around New York on his bicycle.
3: Yeah.
2: But he would go to these big fancy events, and he wouldn't even take a glass of water because he didn't want to be obligated. He
3: right.
2: didn't want to feel like he was obligated. And I don't think I personally go that far. I would take a glass of water and maybe a little more than that. But I think to have some sort of standard of we're not going to, you know, we're basically going to maintain some critical distance so that when it comes time for us to criticize or report on something that's tough, we can do it. And we can do it with a, you know, with a good spirit and a good conscience.
3: Because if you're friendly with someone, you're much less likely to do that, human nature being what it is.
2: Exactly. I mean, right.
3: Yeah. Yeah.
0: But also creates an impression. You go ahead, I'm sorry.
2: No, go ahead.
0: That also creates an impression in a cynical public anyway about how everybody's in bed with each other, all the high-profile types.
2: Right, I mean, that's right. And, you know, we're at a time of very low trust in the media, low trust in journalism. So why would we go out of our way to make it worse, which I think this does? And, you know, I guess people really like to get dressed up and that's fine. You know, I mean, I'm not a killjoy, but I just think that you can celebrate the First Amendment. You can have a big party, for something serious. You know, I make the comparison to this other event that I do go to, which is the annual Committee to Protect Journalists dinner. And, you know, the people who are speaking at it are the journalists around the world who've been locked up or punished, or, you know, you're not hearing from people who are the people doing the abuse or the imprisoning. So I think it's possible to raise a lot of money for a good journalistic cause without selling out.
0: So before we leave this, if whatever condition you described a minute ago, Margaret Sullivan, that should be applied to guests like presidents, for example, is there any president you can think of who would pass that litmus test and be invited? I mean, I remember in our studio a decade or so ago, we had James Risen in here from the New York Times, who was being subpoenaed by Barack Obama.
2: And I
0: think the line from Risen was something like Obama was the greatest enemy of press freedom, either in his lifetime or something. So would anybody get invited who was president?
2: You know, that's a great question. I agree with Jim Risen, and I've written columns about that Obama, you know, very unfortunately used the Espionage Act to go after sources and to go after indirectly and sometimes directly to go after journalists. So it's hard to, you know, I think that's at the basis of this whole thing. There's an adversarial or almost frequently adversarial relationship. So, you know, the idea here is, well, this is the one night of the year that we lay down arms and we are civil to each other. But, you know, that's not really what's happening here.
3: Yeah, I remember, didn't Obama banish Fox News from some press availabilities?
2: It was a press gaggle.
3: Yeah.
2: And interestingly, even though Fox is Fox, the other reporters and journalists stood up for Fox and said, no, you know, you're not going to do that. So, you know, there's a long history of this kind of thing. And I think that trying to get together and be really, you know, super friendly is just not a great idea. And then, of course, we saw what happened just at this most recent one. It's a great reason to say, no, we're going to rethink this whole thing. But instead, I think what we're going to see is rescheduled event that'll be very similar to the initial one. And, you know, that clip you played of of Donald Trump saying, we're going to reschedule it. It's not his event. You know, he's not doing the rescheduling. And when he talks about how this really proves we need the ballroom, I mean, it's not in the ballroom. It's not in the White House. It's not a White House event. So, you know, a lot of that is just some crazy stuff.
3: You know, one last thing about this. I'm thinking back to ancient history when JFK was president and Ben Bradley Sr. was head of the Washington Post. He wrote a memoir, much of which was about his cozy relationship with JFK, which makes me wonder the role of the great Ben Bradley, who, of course, was the Watergate journalist, but also might have been a little bit too cozy with him in terms of what he was doing with women.
2: I think he was.
3: Yeah.
2: I think that Ben Bradley was very friendly. You know, you see pictures of Bradley and I guess Sally Quinn, his wife, and the Kennedys, you know, on a sailing, I don't know, a yacht or something.
3: Yes.
2: And, you know, you wonder, well, gee, is that really holding power to account? So there's a lot of blame to go around.
0: So Jimmy Kimmel, we have played the joke that he told before the dinner about 3,000 times on the radio. I assume most of our listeners and viewers know what Melania and Donald Trump want done to him. So far, ABC Disney is standing strong, unlike they did in the Stephanopoulos case when they wrote a check, I think, for $16 million. Are they standing strong because they grew a spine or because they learned a lesson from the Stephanopoulos case, do you think?
2: Well, I think what they might have learned a lesson about is the first time they pulled Jimmy Kimmel off the air, I guess it was last September, similar kind of thing. He said something and Trump didn't like it and people protested. And so then there was bipartisan criticism of ABC for pulling him off the air, and lots of people canceled their Disney Plus subscriptions and their Hulu subscriptions. I think that's the lesson that they learned.
0: Right.
2: Not so much, one about press freedom or freedom of speech. It's not really press freedom.
0: What were we going to say? I'm sorry.
3: Oh, I was going to move on to Catholic thing. So apparently, Mark, so I did not know this about you. K-12 Catholic school, Georgetown University Catholic school. Nonetheless, you are a lapsed Catholic and a half-assed Buddhist, as you describe yourself. But
2: I think I have been that. But I think I'm coming back around to being a practicing Catholic, and I'm trying to be. I'm getting to Mass every week, and I'm giving it the old college try. And my college is Georgetown, so I'm giving it that try. And it's very meaningful to me because I was brought up as a Catholic, and schooled that way. And my dad was what I was called a daily communicant.
3: Yeah.
2: He was a lawyer, and he went to Mass every morning before he went to his law office. So. I do criticize the Catholic Church and have my issues with it, but it's also I'm very steeped in it.
0: You wrote this piece, though. I thought what was great about your Return of the Church piece was this happened before, I checked the dates, before this proud, bold statement on press freedom from the Pope over the last couple of days where he's... lamenting the assaults on the press, obviously the killings, in ways that leaders closer to home are not doing. So that makes it even more inviting, does it not?
2: Well, I do. I admire Pope Leo. I don't agree with everything he says, certainly, and it would be tough to agree with everything a Catholic Pope says. But I think that he is right about a lot of things. I think he's right about trying to strive for peace, about social justice. He's right on treating immigrants fairly and humanely. So, he's someone who, in general, I admire him, and I admired Pope Francis before him, too. So, again, it's not like I'm signed up for every single thing they say. I'm not. But I think that they are overall representing something really important, especially in this moment in our history.
0: Margaret Sullivan, we only have a couple of minutes left. And by the way, you should subscribe, margaretsullivan.substack.com. If the Democrats take over the House again in January, I mean, win the elections in November and take over in January and begin to hold hearings as they promised to do, what should they be doing on issues that are closest to your heart? What should they be doing?
2: Well, I'd really love to see more people in the public sphere talking about press freedom and showing that they care about the role of journalism. By the way, this is the day that the Pulitzers are awarded. So you're going to see a lot of great journalism being celebrated. And it's true. It is great. But I'd like to see people actually articulate that, the role of local news, the importance of a free press in a democracy. Obviously there are policy things too, but it also just talking the talk would be most welcome. You don't really hear a lot of it.
0: By the way, I wasn't aware of that. It's 3:00 today by live stream.
2: That's
0: Pulitzer Prizes will be awarded by the Pulitzer Prize Board.
3: Okay. Yes. We only have about 40 seconds left, but I thought this story about teenagers getting most of their news from social media and influencers was upsetting until I read that a lot of those teens are skeptical of what they do get on social media from influencers. So half glass half full kind of deal?
2: Let's hope so. I think we need young people to be well-informed and to vote, and I'm hopeful.
3: Margaret Sullivan?
0: We've never had a half-assed Buddhist on the show before. It was a thrill to have you today, Margaret. It really was great.
2: I'm glad I could fulfill that role.
0: You did.
3: Yeah. There's a lot of overlap. I know a lot of people who are Catholics and got the Buddhism thing going on the side, too.
2: It must be the yoga.
3: Yeah, it must be the yoga. That's right.
0: Margaret, thanks as always. We really appreciate your time.
2: You bet.
3: Thank you very much for joining us. We've been speaking with media, politics, and culture columnist for The Guardian at U.S. and author of The American...
0: Guardian U.S.
3: Yeah. Guardian U.S. Yeah. I stumbled over that. And author of The American Crisis Substack, available at margaretsullivan.substack.com. It's a great Substack. Coming up after this quick break, the NAACP's Michael Curry is going to talk about the Voting Rights Act and a bunch of other healthcare issues. I'm Marjorie Egan. He's Jim Browdy. 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
3: 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Back at the library tomorrow, Wednesday and Friday. The Attorney General is with us on the 12th, which is a week from tomorrow, at the library for an hour of SCAG. Joined on Zoom by Michael Curry. Michael is the CEO of the Mass League of Community Health Centers, on the board of the National NAACP. Hello, Michael.
4: Good morning.
3: And
5: good
3: to you.
5: Good morning, Michael. Well, let's start with the Voting Rights Act. Last week, Wednesday, the Supreme Court again weakened the Voting Rights Act. Some would say decimated the Voting Rights Act. What do you think?
4: Yeah, I mean, we knew after Shelby v. Holder that the attack was on to undermine what we celebrated just over 60 years ago with the Voting Rights Act of 1965, that we wanted to open up the franchise and eliminate the discriminatory practices that barred black and brown folks from participating in our process and seeing the results of their participation, which means greater representation. People were using the gerrymandering, the, as we say in these terms, packing and stacking. You either pack people into districts that were created so that they only get one vote, or you crack them so that they can't have a critical mass of voters to participate. And as a result, we've seen greater participation, not where we need it to be, but greater participation through the protections of the Voting Rights Act and the preclearance and Section 2 of the Voting Rights Law. We are now, you know, that law has been under attack for several years, and this most recent Supreme Court decision is the next iteration of that. It is gutting the Voting Rights Act in a way that it will not protect us going forward.
3: You know, I think most people who've read follow-up for this over the last few days understand, well, I don't know if they understand. They have some understanding of the impact of this on the congressional level, which we'll talk about in a minute. But I think it's important that people understand this reaches down onto every level of elective office, including municipal elections, including in places like Massachusetts. The consequence may not be in Massachusetts what it might be in Louisiana, but I am correct, am I not, that it reaches down to every level of Democratic, small d Democratic elections, yes?
4: Yeah, it seems that the court seems to imply, and I think many of us are still trying to distill to make sense of what this ruling is, and I've been reading the actual decision over the last week. What it appears to me is, one, is it will create a barrier for states, even Massachusetts, over time, to create maps that are intended to engage more voters in the process and make sure that people can see greater representation. So I worked on redistricting here with former leaders Rosenberg and Mike Moran. When we did redistricting many years ago, and we presented maps that created the district that is now Ayanna Pressley's 7th congressional district. We had, you know, Mass Vote, Massachusetts Vote, NAACP, and many other organizations were part of reimagining Massachusetts's mapping so that there would be greater representation. We now have a congresswoman serving in that seat on every level, to your point, Jim. Now, when you've been intentional to create maps for greater representation, that's at risk with this ruling.
3: You know, also the incredible, and well, actually nothing is incredible anymore. Stop using that word, Jim. Move on. A bunch of particularly southern states have reacted immediately. But Governor Kemp, to his credit, unless I hope I got this right, in Georgia, has said, we're not going to change the districts for this election. We'll focus on implementing the Supreme Court decision in 2028. In Louisiana, this is incredible. People have already submitted mail ballots, including troops overseas. And if they have their way, those votes are all going to be canceled out and it will start again, which realistically means in many of those cases, those voters are going to be totally disenfranchised. I mean, you ever heard anything like this? A cancellation of votes that have been cast? I mean, it's incredible.
4: Yeah, I mean, the disrespect for voters is clear here. This is not about making sure all voters, their ballots can be counted, their voices can be heard. And I've used this analogy before. This is chess. And demography is destiny. And folks are feeling like, whether it's Republicans or those who are feeling like they're at risk of losing their seats in some of these states like Texas and others, in Louisiana, they're trying to play chess, and they're using this most recent Supreme Court decision as the impetus to abruptly change their election laws to see if they can change the outcome of this midterm election. This is chess. This is not about voters. This is not about our democracy. This is about winning and not losing.
3: You know, I hate to be Johnny One Note, and everybody's going to say, well, then don't be, but I will be. The theme that I return to with almost every atrocity, we started with the Mifepristone decision, which we'll get to in a minute, with you, which obviously was stayed by the Supreme Court at least for a week this morning. My One Note-ism is how tepid the reaction is to whether it's changing abortion as dramatically, I would argue, in some cases, as Dobbs did several years ago. This gutting of the Voting Rights Act to ensure that the white guys who are running the show continue as in power as long as possible, is it fair to say that the reaction to this was almost, I don't know, from the bulk of the population, fairly casual, or am I being unfair?
4: No, you know, I think it's a broader issue than that, Jim, which is, I think, the shock and awe of this administration and this Supreme Court, right, is at some point you're just barraged with so many disturbing Supreme Court decisions and executive orders and policies. But I know that the National NAACP president put out a statement that I quote, "This will likely go down alongside Dred Scott as one of the worst Supreme Court decisions in our nation's history." The ruling essentially gives politicians a green light to silence entire communities. Quote, "Our democracy is crying for help. This moment is serious. Hard-won protections we fought for, bled for, and died for under a direct attack." I think, you know, from the voices we expect, the NAACP, the Legal Defense Fund, the Urban League, and many other voter protection agencies, the cry has gone out. I just think people like you and I and others are just overwhelmed by democracy failing. And I know that sounds hyperbole or dramatic, but it's real. It's failing us right now. And unfortunately, this is some of much more to come.
5: You know, one last thing about this, you know, in the as Alito, he wrote the decision, as Jim said, that a plaintiff who wants to challenge this new law must show proof that maps had, quote, intentionally, that map makers, rather, had intentionally drawn legislative districts to disadvantage a given racial group. And as Kagan and others who dissented said, how do you prove that someone intentionally did it, you know, what was in their head, that was their motive? I mean, that's really
3: difficult. It's a very important point,
5: Lynn, yeah. So it makes it extremely hard to see how future, I mean, how this goes away, I guess, is what I'm trying to say.
4: Well, you know, there was a time where, you know, people were blatant and overt with their racism, and they put it in writing, and they say it in their speeches, the Bull Connor days. And folks wisened up and decided, hey, if we want to actually win, then we can't say it. We gotta mask it. We gotta put it in policy that doesn't say race. So, you know, again, it's chess, not checkers. And what this Supreme Court decision is, it makes it much harder for many of us who want to challenge these discriminatory practices and policies from actually proving it, because you need a smoking gun.
5: Yeah.
4: And it's hard to find a smoking gun when people are hiding it.
3: So to sum up here, what the Supreme Court has said is, one, that partisan gerrymandering, even of the most extreme nature, is perfectly constitutional. That's number one. And number two, racial gerrymandering is perfectly acceptable, too, unless you can prove, which is virtually impossible, that it was intentional.
5: Yeah.
3: That's the state of the districting law in the United States of America as of the date of this most recent voting rights decision. We're talking about...
4: Yeah, I would argue the Republican Party, which has weaponized and used the nuclear option, as we see play out under this administration, that they are breaking all kind of things, the bull in the china shop, mm-hmm. which is our democracy. And the reality is they've decided that that window of opportunity to do that is going to be open very short period of time. And I say 4 years, a short period of time. And they are going to try to get as much as they can done. And that includes our Supreme Court. Those decisions are disturbing, coming from our nation's highest court. And as the dissenters in this case so artfully expressed,

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6: I'm Edgar B. Herwick III. Today on the Curiosity Desk, if you've ever been on the receiving end of a thoughtful care package, there's actually a group you have to thank for its invention. Yep, I said invention. Today we celebrate the 80th anniversary of the care package with the CEO of the Cooperative for American Remittances to Europe. Do we have to spell it out for you? Then our latest entry in our occasional look at 250 years of groundbreaking, innovative, and yes, revolutionary American music. Today, one music writer sets the record straight on what he says everyone gets wrong about the ephemeral, inscrutable Bob Dylan. And what's the weirdest thing one might buy at an Oddities and Curiosities Expo? If you answered taxidermied possum with a glass of wine, you're close. That's all ahead this hour on the Curiosity Desk.
7: Live from NPR News, I'm Giles Snyder. President Trump hosted a small business summit at the White House today with the Iran war in the backdrop.
8: Can't let them have a nuclear weapon or you're going to have, you'd have problems like nobody would believe. And it's going very well.
7: Trump spoke as fighting in the Middle East flared up again today. The U.S. and Iran launched fresh volleys after President Trump announced a new effort to reopen the Strait of Hormuz to ship traffic. The U.S. military says it sank six small Iranian boats, and the United Arab Emirates says an oil port came under attack by Iranian missiles. In a social media post, Iran's foreign minister warned that the U.S. and the UAE should be wary of being dragged back into a quagmire. The national average for a gallon of regular gas around $4.46 in California at $6.11, up nearly 35 cents in just 1 week. The oil cartel OPEC has announced a boost in production, but as NPR's Camilla Domonoske reports, that will not provide any near-term relief.
9: OPEC and its allies have lost some of their leverage over markets now that United Arab Emirates has left the group. But the bigger problem is that key members rely on the Strait of Hormuz to export crude. So whatever OPEC announces, the biggest question remains, how many ships are getting through that key waterway? And the answer to that is not many, between Iranian tolls and the U.S. blockade. In the U.S., gasoline prices had been easing since the ceasefire announcement, but between the global oil supply crisis and U.S. refinery outages, prices are rising aggressively again. Camila Domonoske, NPR News.
7: The Secret Service says it exchanged gunfire with an armed suspect near the White House on Monday. The incident led to a brief White House lockdown and happened not long before Vice President J.D. Vance's motorcade passed through the area. The Secret Service says there is no indication that Vance's motorcade was a target. Officials say the suspect has been hospitalized and that a minor was shot but not seriously injured. GameStop has proposed buying eBay with an eye toward creating a rival to Amazon. GameStop offering about $56 billion in a long shot bid, as NPR's Alina Selyuk reports.
10: eBay says it received no notice or outreach before GameStop made its takeover bid. And eBay as a company is about four times bigger than GameStop. Still in a statement, eBay says it will bring the proposal to its board for review. In recent years, GameStop under its CEO Ryan Cohen has risen in profile as a darling of meme stock investors. Cohen is the founder of bed goods company Chewy, and he had a prominent stake in Bed Bath & Beyond before it spiraled into bankruptcy. GameStop has recently built up a stake in eBay, which lately has been working to refresh itself. eBay is trying to go after younger shoppers with trading cards and secondhand fashion. In February, eBay said it's buying Depop, a popular secondhand clothing app. Alina Selyuk, NPR News.
7: This is NPR. The state of New Mexico is asking a judge to declare the parent company of Facebook, Instagram, and WhatsApp a public nuisance. The state wants Meta to pay $3.7 billion and overhaul its platforms to protect young users. Opening statements began Monday in the second phase of a landmark trial. In the first phase, jurors ordered $375 million in civil penalties against Meta after determining that Meta knowingly harmed the mental health of children and concealed what it knew about sexual exploitation on its platforms. The 2026 Pulitzer Prizes have been announced, and Pierre's Anastasia Tsiolkis reports.
11: The Fiction Prize went to author Daniel Kraus for his novel Angel Down, a story of World War I soldiers who find a fallen angel among the dead, a tale that Kraus tells entirely within one sentence. Other winners include historian Jill Lepore for her engaging book We the People, A History of the U.S. Constitution. The audio journalism winner was the staff of the podcast Pablo Torre Finds Out, which investigated how the Los Angeles Clippers seemingly ducked the NBA salary cap rule by funneling extra money to their star forward, Kawhi Leonard, via an endorsement deal. The board also gave a special citation to Miami Herald journalist Julie K. Brown for her work in 2017 and 2018 investigating Jeffrey Epstein, whose crimes are still very much part of today's discourse. Anastasia Tsiolkis, NPR News, New York.
7: Stocks in Asia mixed in Tuesday trading after Wall Street turned lower. I'm Giles Snyder, NPR News.
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0: 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I'm Edgar B. Herwick III. We're streaming live at youtube.com/GBH News. Now, at some point in your life, I'm guessing you may have been the recipient of a care package. Maybe you were sick or grieving or new at college or just a lonely kid at summer camp. What you may have not considered is that somebody actually invented the care package. The original ones date back 80 years to World War II, and the organization behind it is called the Cooperative for American Remittances to Europe, or CARE. The initial goal was providing life-saving aid to war survivors. 8 decades on, the group is still providing humanitarian aid wherever it's needed. And with us right now in Studio 3 is Michelle Nunn, the CEO of CARE. Michelle, welcome to the Curiosity Desk. Thanks for joining us.
1: Great to be here.
0: So I cannot imagine that I am alone in having never realized that what we call a care package was a specific thing, and it was invented. It was invented by the organization that you are the head of. Tell us about its origins.
1: Yeah, it's such a great, iconic story of American generosity that most people don't even know, even though, as you said, they've received, they've sent a care package.
0: Yeah, absolutely.
1: But they don't know that it harkens back to a couple of Americans who said, we're not going to stand on the sidelines and watch people face into starvation in post-World War II Europe. And literally within a few months, they figured out how to get 15,000 care packages, which, as you said, was an acronym.
0: Yeah.
1: And those care packages went from Philly to Le Havre, France. And that was the beginning of a movement that over the next 20 years enabled over 100 million care packages to be delivered. And now results in an organization that continues to serve, last year, 60 million people in 100 plus countries. So,
0: not bad.
1: Beautiful story of generosity and care.
0: So, what did the original care packages look like? What was in them?
1: So, the very original care packages were former army rations. Mm. So they didn't have any more use for, and they said, let's get these and let's send them over. And then within a few months, they turned into these sort of cardboard boxes.
0: Yeah.
1: And there was all these great things that were in the original care packages. People still remember as a wonderful care package recipient who was a kid then. Her name is Renata. She was just with us actually a couple of months ago. And she said, I can still taste the chocolate from that original care package. And, you know, you think about her, for instance, she was living in Germany. Here were her former enemies, people that she had been taught to be afraid of, who were literally giving her chocolate and really important food that was enabling her family to survive an incredibly difficult passage.
0: Unbelievable. So, you know, obviously, you know, the years following World War II in Europe in particular were, you know, trying times to say the least, but didn't last forever. And yet your organization didn't stop the mission. So can you talk a little bit about what the evolution of this organization looked like and why, you know, as Europe started to stand on its own two feet, you didn't just go like, all right, cool, mission accomplished, we're done.
1: Yeah. Well, within the first few years, actually, of CARE's existence, we started to look around. I wasn't around then, but...
0: to be clear, everybody.
1: That old. But the CARE founder said, look, this is something that's needed in a lot of different places. So from the Middle East to India, we've been serving in places for over 70 years. And what we learned over those years was that we can and should and must help people when they're in a dire emergency with the basics. And that's often food.
0: Yeah.
1: That's often water. That's often shelter. But we also can and must help people to have the opportunity to live lives of dignity over the long term. And so that means that they need to be lifted up out of poverty, to be given that opportunity to really thrive and to ensure that their children can go to school and to make sure that they have health care and for women, for instance, to have economic opportunity. And so those are all the things that we've learned and that we now apply in our work going forward.
0: You're listening to the Curiosity Desk on GBH. We're talking with Michelle Nunn, CEO of CARE, about the origins of the CARE package, state of humanitarian aid, and her organization today. Well, let's get into the details a little bit about what you do today. I presume you are not simply just packing stuff up in boxes and shipping them to these places in the world that you're talking about. When I hear you talk about the way you've expanded the mission and the way you think about what you're doing and what the world needs right now, it sounds like more than just boxes with stuff in them.
1: That's right. I mean, we actually don't traditionally, we don't send things from America traditionally to other places around the world. We're actually building markets in local communities for the most part, as an example. But let me give you an example of what we are doing. We're actually reincarnating the idea of that care package with what we call an emergency care package right now.
0: Interesting. So what's in that?
1: So let me tell you about that, because it was actually designed by one of our colleagues in India who was leading our humanitarian response. And he said, when people are displaced after a natural disaster, what we see is that they have to go this place to get a blanket and this place to get a tarp, and maybe they'll get a water filtration system. But all of these things, you can imagine, not easy to carry these things, etc. So we started working together with him, with a design center in India. We said, what if we put together a backpack that could actually be something that a woman could carry, actually with her baby on the front, if that was something that she needed to do. And it has 38 different interventions in it altogether. So it has everything from a tarp for shelter to a clean water filtration system to solar battery lamp, so that, for instance, kids can do their homework. They can also plug in their cell phone, their family, in order to be connected to the world. And so it can actually support a family for a month, a family of four. And that's the kind of reinvention, I would say, of the care package. And these are locally procured supplies, and we're bringing them everywhere from the Philippines to Nepal to in Malawi.
0: Wow. I mean, did you say a family of how many for how long?
1: A family of four for a month.
0: Which is wild. But my understanding, the original care packages were sort of predicated on this idea, these army rationing packages, which was 10 in one or 10 for one, it was called, which is either 10 people for one day or one person for 10 days. And now you're talking about a family of four over a course of 40 days.
1: That's right. And, they'll need supplemental food and so forth, but now they have a cook stove to cook it, and they have a water filtration in order to be able to enable them to continue to survive. And what we're finding is they're actually using it, because if you look at the Philippines, for instance, they've had over a dozen natural disasters that have hit some of these communities over and over again in the last year. And so they're using these care, sort of emergency packages to continue to equip themselves so they can take it for the next emergency.
0: Can you talk us through the logistics of how you pull this off a little bit more? I mean, as you're saying, you mentioned that you're in all of these places around the globe. You said, I think, a lot of this stuff is locally procured. So how do you stand up these, whatever it is, pieces of your organization in different parts of the globe? How do you just logistically get these items together, get them delivered to people on the ground? I mean, it sounds like a huge operation.
1: It is a big operation. And as I said, we work in over 100 different countries. 97% of our staff are from the places that they're serving. So we work in Afghanistan, we work in Gaza, we work in Haiti. Those are community members who are leading the response in the places that they serve. So that's the first thing, very locally based.
0: Yeah.
1: The second thing is then very locally procured, because we want to be building markets where we know that that those markets need additional support. And so we're putting together those care packages in places like Nepal, as an example. And then we are pre-packaging them, because one of the things that we know, and one of the things that we haven't always done over the last decades, is if we get to people, even before a disaster, which we now can better anticipate because of AI, then we have the capacity to significantly increase the impact of our support to them. So there's been studies that say, if we actually get cash, which is one of the most effective ways of supporting people in an emergency, in addition to these sort of physical things, if you get cash to people before an emergency happens, a few days before, knowing that it's coming, that it can actually be 3 to 7 times more impactful and effective and cost efficient.
0: When you say because of AI, I mean, AI is something that we cover on this show a lot. We're very interested in. How are you using or working with AI to help you do this?
1: Well, I mean, we now have better tools in order to predict weather patterns, right? And so that's helping everything from anticipatory disaster response to, it's also helping us pinpoint where are our communities that need the most help. We're equipping our community health workers, frontline community health workers, to say, actually, you need to make, if you can only make these visits, and we have a limited number of community health workers, go to these households based upon the prenatal information that you're getting so that you can best serve the moms that are most vulnerable.
0: So finding efficiencies in how to get the most bang for your buck, so to speak.
1: Exactly. And you know, another example is smallholder farmers around the world haven't always had access to, you know what, in the next 24 hours, this is the time to plant seeds because, you know, the rains are going to be coming, at this point. So it really does have the impact of equipping people in a way that can be transformational.
0: You listen to the Curiosity Desk. We're talking with Michelle Nunn, CEO of CARE, about the origin of the CARE package. CARE, her organization, invented the CARE package 80 years ago. And we're talking also sort of about the state of humanitarian aid. And I want to stay on that for a second. You know, obviously, some time back now, huge cuts to USAID, something that made a lot of headlines. I think, you know, people kind of understood that it was a big change for what the government was investing money in. Your organization was impacted pretty heavily by that. I wonder if you could talk about that a little bit. What happened and where do things stand now following those cuts?
1: Yeah, unfortunately, we've seen not only in the U.S., but around the world, huge cuts to the humanitarian sector and humanitarian aid. And so we've sort of said, you know, at a time when needs are going through the roof, the resources have actually are falling through the floor. And that's a difficult state of affairs because that leaves, you know, literally hundreds of millions of people without the support and life-saving assistance they need. So CARE's adopting to this, and we're looking to find, you know, new ways of cost-efficiently reaching people, collaborating in new ways. But there is an extraordinary amount of suffering in the world. We see that, you know, in the latest Middle East conflict as an example, over 1 million people in Lebanon where CARE is working every single day, women on the streets who literally have just given birth with their babies without capacity for access to health care, food, shelter. So that's the kind of delivery that we're doing, even with more limited resources.
0: You know, you've mentioned the needs of women a few times. I know your organization has made a point that in particular right now, one of the focuses is on the health and safety and, you know, well-being of women and girls in particular around the world. Why is that so important?
1: Well, over our 80 years of operating, we've learned that when you stand with women and girls, that you have a disproportionate impact on their families and their communities.
0: So it's good
1: and
0: business.
1: It's a good way of ensuring that you're lifting people up out of poverty. And so, you know, as an example, when women and girls have the chance to make it through secondary school, their children are twice as likely to live past the age of 5. They're able to increase their income over the lifetime of their family by 20% to 30%. And, you know, obviously, when women are succeeding, they're able to support their kids to go to school. They're able to ensure their health. And it's just, you know, it's obvious that when half of the population is disempowered and kept out of marketplaces and the capacity to contribute, then you have poorer societies. So it's a way for us to, I would say, as you said, really, you know, increase the bang for the buck of our investments to create change and to support people that need our help.
0: I wonder what you make just sort of more broadly. I mean, I think about, you know, in addition to the USAID cuts, you know, we hear a lot of talk about this idea of diplomacy or soft power. And your organization, I think it's interesting because there's the sort of philosophical conversation or the abstract conversation that happens around that. But then you look at an organization like the one you are running, and that is a concrete example of like soft U.S. power. And I think in addition to the USAID cuts, I think we see more broadly over the last few years an administration that's moving away from that more generally. And certainly using, you know, I mean, we're literally right now at war with Iran. We chose to use military instead of do diplomacy in that particular case. That's just one example. I mean, what do you make of the climate where the work that you do in a real concrete way seems to be caught up in a philosophical change in direction, as you point out, not just in the U.S., but in other places in the world too?
1: Yeah, we're concerned about that, obviously. And we think there actually is bipartisan support. If we walk the halls of Congress, there's Republicans and Democrats that all agree that actually our involvement and leadership in the world, and keep in mind that it's less than 1% of our budget. There's examples of the fact that people around the world, not just Americans, think that they are actually contributing 20 times more in their international aid budget. It's a tiny fraction of our our of our overall budget, and yet it has a huge return, and it has a return in terms of health security, because we want to be dealing with pandemics where they start, not after they've spread. It has a return in terms of national security, because we want to make sure that conflicts and stability are enabled for, you know, again, businesses to flourish, not only businesses in other communities, but international business. And we certainly know that it is, you know, it is the right thing to do. And America has a history very much in keeping with the care package itself, which is, I think, perfect embodiment of America's far-reaching investment post-World War II that included not only care packages, but the Marshall Plan. And the majority of our trading partners right now are countries that have at one point received American aid and assistance. Mm-hmm. So I think the argument for it is both the moral argument and also an investment in our own well-being and security as a nation.
0: You know, before I let you go, you know, you mentioned the halls of Congress. I know you have run for Senate from your home state of Georgia. Your father was Sam Nunn was a longtime U.S. Senator from Georgia. Recently had a U.S. Supreme Court ruling on the Voting Rights Act that is going to have implications on how states draw their congressional districts. And I'm thinking about your state of Georgia in particular, as I look at a map, it seems like all around Georgia, right, you know, you have states, Louisiana, Florida, Alabama, Tennessee, North Carolina are sort of caught up in this redistricting thing that's happening. What do you make of what this means for your home state of Georgia looking over the next even months to years?
1: Well, I have mainly been turning my attention over the last 10 years to our international needs and also our needs here at home from a poverty perspective. So I'm out of the political business for the moment. But I will just say that I think that Americans are looking for the opportunity to have rationalized, civil, independent sort of commissions for what it looks like when we establish our districts so that every vote counts in a way that is equitable. And I think we want that in Georgia. And I think that's what citizens around the country want as well.
0: Real quick, what can people do if they're hearing you talk about this organization, CARE? Maybe they know about it a little bit. Maybe they don't know about it at all, and they hear you telling them about the work that you're doing, and they want to get involved. How can people get involved?
1: Yeah, well, I think one message that we have is ordinary Americans 80 years ago and today have the opportunity to make a big difference, not only in their own communities, but around the world. And by the way, we're doing emergency care package relief work right here in the U.S. as well. So you can go to care.org, and you can learn more about the work. You can lift up your voices in the halls of Congress and write your congressional member and say that you want America to be a generous nation in the world. And you can also, you can make a contribution. You can ensure that your own care package is delivered to someone who will be seen and feel the love and hope of what it means to be supported at a time of great vulnerability.
0: I mean, sounds like an incredible organization. Sounds like a lot of work to be the CEO. Does anybody ever send you a care package?
1: I have been the recipient of many care packages, and I will thank my mom, who was the number one sender. And I would say that you know, working at CARE, we get sort of care packages all the time, in the sense that we get to see the transformational difference that it can make from people's lives, which is the biggest gift of all.
0: All right. We've been speaking with Michelle Nunn, CEO of CARE. Michelle, thank you so much for being with us here on the Curiosity Desk.
1: Wonderful to be here. Thank you.
0: All right. Stay with us. Just ahead, we're celebrating revolutionary American musicians of the last 250 years. This week, what everyone misunderstands about Bob Dylan, the man who wrote so prophetically that the sun's not yellow, it's a chicken. This is the Curiosity Desk on GBH. Stay with us.
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1: Music journalist Tim Riley. Tim is the author of numerous books, the most relevant for our purposes being Hard Brain, a Dylan commentary, and you can check out his Substack at any time, the Riley Rock Report. Tim Riley, welcome to the Curiosity
2: Hey, it's great to be here. Thanks for having
1: me. Excited for this conversation. All right, what did we get wrong about Bob Dylan?
2: Well, the first thing most people get wrong is there is this idea that for some reason Bob Dylan can't sing, or he never could sing, or he doesn't have a good voice.
1: I think that's you don't have to go far to find someone who would tell
2: right,
1: you that.
2: Right, everyone would say, oh, well, he's a good songwriter, but I don't really want to listen to him sing. And the problem is, you really need to give him a chance, and you really need to understand that most critics consider him one of our great singers. Like, in terms of American singers, he's up there with anybody you want to name. Ray Charles,
1: okay,
2: Satchmo,
1: so make the case, and what do you think it is that people are missing?
2: Okay, so I think most people mistake the gravelly voice as a weak instrument, and in vocal terms, you probably would not describe his voice, his instrument, as a strong, versatile instrument, but the way he uses that instrument. All right, so imagine the harmonica that only has like three vowels. Well, right. He uses those three vowels extremely creatively. So he takes a very gravelly and rough sounding voice, which is not your typical pop voice. It's really a rock and roll voice. And he stretches it. And when he holds his vowels, he can bend his vowels into completely new shapes and colors and meanings. And it is an extraordinary vocal workout you get on any single Dylan song. And the measure of that is that we most often prefer hearing Dylan sing his own material, and we measure everybody else's version of a Dylan song against Dylan's own version of that song.
1: Yeah.
2: And that tells you that he's his own best interpreter.
1: So let's listen to a little bit of Dylan. I think Visions of Johanna, is that what you pick as an example of, let's listen and you're going to talk a little bit about what he's doing with his voice. So here's a little bit of Visions of Johanna. This is from his 1966 album, Blonde on Blonde.

0: after a while.
1: Okay, so right there, you have this great example. I mean, there is no other singer in the world who would take that line, infinity goes up on trial, and bend it just that way. And at first, it's extremely peculiar, and you think, where is he pointing this? And then you listen to it after 10, 20 times, and you think, oh my God, he's so inside the lyric that he's pushing it in ways nobody else could possibly push it, and that he is kind of forcing you to join him on his register with the song. And it's a very, very interesting journey he will take you on if you listen to it that way.
2: I'm always struck by it. So there's this interview that Leonard Cohen, another great musician, gave in 1988 to Musician Magazine. And in this, he's talking about Dylan. Here's his quote. He says, "There's no concession to the fact that Dylan might be a more sophisticated singer than Whitney Houston, that he's probably the most sophisticated singer we've had in a generation. Nobody is identifying popular songs like a Matisse or a Picasso. Dylan's Picasso."
1: Well, no, exactly. That's exactly right, okay? So here's a thought exercise. Can you imagine Whitney Houston singing any Dylan song?
2: I mean, I think there are some people out there who would say they could imagine her singing every Bob Dylan song, and it's going to sound beautiful, and it's going to sound pristine, it's going to sound powerful.
1: Not my taste. Not my taste. And, you know, I really just don't want to hear a lot of melismas in Dylan songs. Now, melismas are when you hold a vowel and you stretch it out over several notes, right? Yeah. And Whitney Houston does that constantly. In fact, my beef with Whitney Houston, she's a great singer, but it's too many melismas. It's just all melisma too much of the time. Okay. It's all peaks and no valleys. And I would really hesitate before I would think, so what would I think? What should Dylan song should she sing, and could she pull it off? I'm not sure. Now, that's a minority opinion.
2: Sure.
1: I agree.
2: Yeah. But that's okay. This is a place where it's safe to have a minority opinion, okay. In part why we brought you on here. We're talking with Tim Riley. He's an Emerson College professor, music writer, author of several books, including Hard Rain, a Dylan commentary. We're talking about Bob Dylan and what people get wrong.

0: song about him as part of our America 250 coverage, Dylan as a revolutionary American musician. All right, point number two. What do you got? What else do we get wrong
1: about
0: him?
1: So the big moment early in Dylan's career that the movie is based on is that he goes electric at the Newport Folk Festival in the summer of 1965. And what most people get wrong about that is that he's leaving folk music and turning into a rock and roll musician. And the controversy was the folkies really hated that because they thought, oh, we've got our great young songwriter here, and he's going to be a folkie the rest of his life, and he's going to carry that Woody Guthrie flag. What they didn't understand, and what makes a lot more sense in retrospect, is that he was moving into rock and roll to be more subversive and more revolutionary.
0: Oh.
1: He knew he would reach a larger audience and could actually be more disruptive with non-topical material than he ever could be with the folky script of, here's a topical song about X, and here's how we feel about it, and here's the leftist position on it. He knew that Stuck Inside a Mobile with the Memphis Blues Again was going to be a much more disruptive and subversive and incendiary song.
0: Mm. It's an interesting take. I mean, again, I think to your point, the narrative is often, you know, for folks who, you know, are interested in Dylan, you often hear right around 64, 65, you point out that, you know, My Back Pages or Restless Farewell, these are songs that are him saying, goodbye protest movement, goodbye protest songs, I am going to go become something else.
1: Yeah, and it was very deliberate, and at the time he was accused of being a sellout, and now we think of it very, very differently because he's understood rock and roll much better than a lot of us did at the time, and he had new arrows for the style where he was taking us in new directions, and that it almost makes a little too much sense in retrospect. It's almost like, wait a second, he was a folky first? Like, it almost doesn't make any sense. When you listen to Freewheelin' Bob Dylan now, which is his second album, all original material, and you hear him sing and you hear him play that harmonica, the harmonica now, it sounds like a lead guitar. It sounds like, oh, this is a rock and roll guy. Like, it just doesn't, the folk thing is almost like, yeah, he's, you know, he can make sense of folk, but the folk, he's a great singer-songwriter before he's a folk singer or before he's a rock singer or anything else.
0: All right, let's hear a little more Bob Dylan. So this is, again, from Blonde on Blonde, and the single that came out before, and then it's on the album, I think, Rainy Day Women, number 12 and 35, a post-protest era Bob Dylan song that I suppose you claim is also a protest song. Let's hear a little, and then Tim's going to talk about it. Everybody knows this one.
2: Yeah. Well, they stone you and say that it's the end.

0: right, so there you have, right? There you have. That is so, that's the lead track of Blonde on Blonde, his first double album. Yeah. It's one of rock and roll's earliest double albums. It's a tour de force. And that
1: sort of a blurry Bob Dylan close up on the cover.
0: Blurry Bob Dylan cover, and that is the lead track. So that is how he is introducing us to this incredible new slate of songs that is completely all over the map. I mean, I never get tired of listening to Blonde on Blonde. And that session is almost as fun to imagine, like what fun they were having in that session.
1: Yeah.
0: And at the time, it's hard to describe like how completely rebellious that was. Like we're going to open our doors to public culture, to our marijuana party. Like in 1966, that just wasn't done. You just didn't do that. And here's Dylan just kind of doing it and saying, deal with it.
1: Yeah.
0: And it remained really subversive for a long, long time. I mean, the legalization of marijuana was unimaginable when that was released. It was unimaginable.
1: Yeah.
0: And he was simply saying, what's the big deal here, right? And it still works on many different levels. It's, you know, whatever's illegal right now that everyone knows should be legal, like that song still works.
1: Yeah. All right, you're listening to the Curiosity Desk. We're talking with music journalist Tim Riley about the revolutionary American songwriter and musician Bob Dylan. Okay, point number three. What else do we get wrong or sort of think wrongly about Bob Dylan?
0: Well, so he's gone through a lot of different phases, and so I think the simplistic take on Bob Dylan, he's one of the great American originals. He is, but he's also kind of, especially for critics, he's exasperating because he's so inconsistent. So he goes through many long periods where he releases weak records. And one of the barometers of greatness now is that rock and roll has stretched into 7 decades, right? And he's still out there performing in his 80s.
1: Yeah.
0: So, you know, our expectations about how you sustain a rock and roll career have really changed. It's kind of like how many bad records can you put out and still be great?
1: Right.
0: And Dylan is one of the key barometers of that because he goes through these long stretches where it's just really, some of the stuff's just really hard to listen to. It's very weak.
1: It's interesting. I mean, I find, you know, I feel like there are on polar ends of this, you know, but Bob Dylan, it's sort of like he puts a lot of what he does out into the world and has increasingly over time. I mean, you have the Basement Tapes and things like this where it's just like, you know, there's so much material out there, and it's a little bit like there's one philosophy, I think, which is, all right, we're just going to sort of show you all of this. I'm going to kind of show you everything. I'm going to let you comb through the catalog and find what you think is important in this. But I, as an artist, am going to just wear it all on my sleeve and show you everything. Versus on the other side, you know, something like the Beatles, where it's sort of a very carefully managed, very carefully constructed, very careful about anything that goes out into the world. And they feel like they're very opposite. But you sort of say either can be a great way forward. And one is not necessarily right or wrong.
0: I do think that, and it's a very interesting observation. The Beatles are very heavily curated before they release their product. And
1: totally.
0: Dylan is much less curated, and he often does things like he writes a great song like Blind Willie McTell, and then he leaves it off the album.
1: Yeah.
0: I think it's Infidels.
1: Yeah.
0: I could be wrong.
1: No, it was an Infidels outtake.
0: I mean, you know, that is clearly one of his great, great songs, and that he left it off. I mean, it's just kind of inexplicable. Like, who would do that? He's not a good curator of his own material.
1: We've got a little of Blind Willie McTell. Let's hear a little of that cut.

0: is a very interesting note for Bob Dylan to strike. It's a note of humility. It's a note of how history, he feels history looms so large over his writing and his career, and he'll never be able to live up to some of the heights that his heroes reached.
1: He does something in this song which is not uncommon for Bob Dylan, and I would love to get your take on this, especially as we talk about, you know, what we understand, you know, a great musician or artist or writer to be. And I think it's a little bit what Leonard Cohen was trying to get at when he's talking about Bob Dylan's singing voice. And that is, I hear this song, the first thing I think is, well, that's St. James Infirmary, yeah, right? That's the melody of St. James Infirmary.
0: Right.
1: And there's a lot of Bob Dylan work where he's taking the melody from something else and reworking it or putting his spin on it. And on the one hand, I think some people look at something like that and they go, well, like, what kind of a songwriter can this guy be? He can't even come up with an original melody. Versus, yeah, again, to make a Beatles comparison, somebody like a Paul McCartney, who's being very inventive with his melodies, or somebody like a Brian Wilson, who's being, to a certain extent, at least later, and is like very inventive with melodies. But with Bob Dylan, it seems this part of this is the point that he's saying there is this whole great history of American music. And part of the point is, like a painter might, he's riffing on it, or like a filmmaker might, where they're making references, and that reference is key to understanding part of the song.
0: That's exactly the way that we need to hear it. And so context becomes all important. So Woody Guthrie was sort of he's the role model, right? And Woody Guthrie was famous for borrowing someone else's melody and putting new lyrics to it. I mean, that was the tradition. That was how these folk singers, this is long before they started making recordings, right? In the era before recordings, a melody was like a pair of clothes that you put on, like a pair of jeans you'd wear for a few days, right? And anybody could wear them and walk around in them. That was the idea. That was the whole point, okay? So it wasn't thought of as stealing at all if Woody Guthrie did something like that. The other part of the surrounding context is he's busy spewing a ton of original stuff all around this. So this is not the only thing he's doing, right? This is part of a larger story that he's telling.
1: It's a move that he has, but it's not the only one.
0: It's a move that he has, and it fits just perfectly. Now, there are some really interesting accusations of plagiarism in the Dylan catalog, yeah, and that are worth hunting down and tracking because they do give one pause. But I would say the larger tradition is really much more like, you know, the way Mahler quotes Beethoven in his Second Symphony. I mean, you have to sort of say, hey, you know, this is somebody tipping his hat.
1: All right, you're listening to The Curiositist. We're talking with music journalist Tim Riley about the revolutionary American songwriter and musician Bob Dylan. There's two things I want to get to before we let you go, and one is the Nobel Prize, and we'll talk about that in a second. But we also have one last cut, which you pointed out for us, and I'd love for you to make some points around this. So what we're going to hear here is a song which was most notably done by Frank Sinatra. This is the song I Could Have Told You. This is a Frank Sinatra song. It was written in the early 50s. It's kind of a deep cut for Sinatra. But Bob Dylan covered this on a record that he did of Sinatra music. And what we're going to hear here is the beginning of this. We're going to hear Frank, and then we're going to hear Bob doing the same song a couple seconds in. So let's have a listen.

0: It's a great track.
1: There's a lot to say there.
0: I am surprised how much I like Dylan doing that song. I'll be honest.
1: Yeah, I think it's very surprising. It was very surprising to me. I'm one of these critics who had sort of, I keep giving up on Dylan and he keeps proving me wrong. Like, you can't give up on this guy. This is from an album called Triplicate, where he went into the studio and did these tracks live with a band. And it's all these Sinatra songs. And it's fascinating because, again, you're taking this gravelly rock and roll voice and you're having it do this old style Tin Pan Alley music, which is the tradition that rock and roll rebelled against. Okay, yeah. We reject Tin Pan Alley. We reject Frank Sinatra. He's actually an enemy of young rock and roll. And he's actually doing it rock and roll justice. In other words, he's giving it a new context, a new frame, and he's convincing you that, oh no, these are... Not only are these great songs, but they're great songs in a rock and roll sense, in that a rock and roll singer can fully inhabit and extend these songs into new directions that the style allows for in ways that Tin Pan Alley would never. So again, flip the script, right? Can you imagine Frank Sinatra singing a Dylan song? And that just makes no sense. But Dylan making sense of the Sinatra tradition, actually, it makes a whole different kind of sense. It's a perfect flip. And it actually shows you how big rock and roll is and how, you know, how all the early pretensions of rock and roll, they're true in ways that we're still discovering.
0: Really interesting stuff. All right, before I let you go, let's talk about the Nobel Prize. Because I think that was, you know, as a man who has a life full of controversies, Bob Dylan... I feel like there was a lot of controversy around him getting a Nobel Prize for literature. What do you make of it?
1: Well, look, early literature, I mean, the earliest forms of literature in the Western tradition, which is only one of many world traditions, let's remember. But, you know, Homer was sung. Homer is song, right? Homer was a blind guy, and he was working in that Woody Guthrie tradition of the oral tradition. It was oral. It was passed along orally for hundreds of years before it got written down. Once it got written down, it was edited and condensed and compressed in ways that we still, you know, that still are mysterious to us. But it's originally meant to be sung around campfires. It's meant to be passed along from person to person by ear. Writing it down and studying it as literature came later. So of course Bob Dylan is Nobel Prize for Literature. That makes perfect sense.
0: I like that. That's a bit of a, if not a hot take, it's at least a warm take, and it's interesting.
1: It just doesn't make any other kind of sense to me. And the people who are upset about it, they're wrong.
0: Yeah, you're again with Leonard Cohen on this, who said, I think he said him getting the Nobel Prize is like pinning a medal on Mount Everest. Of course,
1: yeah, a little bit like that. Yeah, and you know, you reflect on it and you think, yeah, it took him long enough. Right? He was way out ahead of us for a long time. Finally, the Nobel Committee catches up with culture and with the artist, with Bob Dylan.
0: Yeah. All right. We've been speaking with music writer and Emerson College professor Tim Riley. He's the author of several books, including Hard Rain, A Dylan Commentary. You can also check out his Substack, The Riley Rock Report. Tim, thanks so much for being with us.
1: This is a blast. Thanks a lot.
0: All right. Up next, did you know... weekend there was an Oddities and Curiosities Expo here in Boston. I mean, come on, how are we not going to touch on that? We get a full report from one GBHer who was on the scene next. This is the Curiosity Desk. Don't go anywhere.
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0: 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I'm Edgar B. Herwick III. 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Well, here at the Curiosity Desk, we are lovers of all things strange, weird, and curious. Well, as it turns out, we're not alone. Thousands of people visited the Heinz Convention Center in Boston over the weekend for their second annual Oddities and Curiosities Expo. The event visits dozens of cities around the country. It features vendors, artists, and of course, a lot of oddities that are there to be seen and sometimes purchased. GBH's own Diego Lopez was at the expo, and he joins us now to talk about some of the highlights. Diego, welcome to the Curiosity Desk.
8: Thanks so much for having me.
0: So what the heck is this thing?
8: So this is a pretty big event. Like you said, it's at Heinz Convention Center. It's filled to the brim of mostly vendors selling all kinds of things that are related to different dark arts, different horror. There's a lot of taxidermy, animal skulls.
0: A lot of taxidermy.
8: Really? Yeah. So just to give you an idea, this really like set the tone for me when I arrived. One of the first things I saw was a woman walking around with a giant stuffed possum holding a Pabst Blue Ribbon in its little hands. And, you know, things just kind of escalated from there. You know, you kind of, every little corner that you turn, you never knew what you were going to see.
0: That's pretty cool. So take us through some of the highlights. I mean, you just mentioned, I mean, I don't know if you can beat the first thing that you saw, but like, paint a picture a little bit more for us. Who's there? Who's running this thing? How does it work?
8: Yeah, so this originally started back in 2017. There was a woman named Michelle Casaglio who started this with her husband, and she explained to me a little bit about where the idea for this came from.
9: I've always been weird. I have purple hair, colored, you know, like tattoos, stuff like that. So it's like this all started because for my own love of like collecting weird things over the years. And I could have never dreamed that it would blow up into this. And, you know, now we have 45 cities across 3 countries and, you know, I'm just slowly taking over the world. But it all started from my own personal love.
8: Yeah, and so that love of the weird, as you said, spread to thousands of people who were all here to kind of get in on some of that. And people were there for all sorts of reasons. Some people told me like, well, you know, I felt weird growing up, so these are my people. This is where I felt comfortable. Some were like, well, I like to support artists in this age of AI, so I wanted to, you know, get some original art. And then there were people who wanted to just look for something specific. Like there's one attendee I spoke with, Molly Whitmore. She told me what she was looking for when she came.
10: The most interesting thing I think I was looking for was some wet specimens, like snakes in jars with liquid and formaldehyde or whatever it is. But they're pretty interesting to look at, especially when they're uplit from the shelf. Love that.
0: Yeah. You call it wet specimen?
8: Yeah.
0: Is that her term or is that a term?
8: That's a good
0: question. Were there a bunch of signs that were like, get your wet specimen here?
8: I mean, the closest thing I saw to what she described is there was one little shop that had like snakes and tarantulas and, you know, little jars of formaldehyde. So I guess they are wet if you were to open them.
0: I mean, that's accurate.
8: And then there were dry specimens too, you know, like I saw a little squirrel taxidermy holding an electric guitar and, you know, that was just par for the course for this type of thing.
0: Do you feel like, did you have a sense going in, like, for example, you point out a lot of taxidermy. It sounds like a lot of like kind of fun with taxidermy, like, you know, a possum with a Pabst Blue Ribbon in his hand or, you know, a squirrel with a guitar. Did you go in understanding that there is a world of taxidermy that is this diverse and large? Or were you like, what?
8: No, I was a little bit surprised by how big of a presence that had there. Yeah. But really, it was very eclectic. I mean, there was like human teeth art and stuff like that and like kind of grotesque pottery and like, but it really, there was kind of something for everybody there, you know? And I think that's kind of why these things are so exciting and why they attract so many people is that like, you know, if you really never know what you're going to see there. And so I think that's kind of what added to the interest. And then of course, you know, there's so much art too. That's just
0: kind of art?
8: A lot of it was horror themed, kind of, you know, like of like horror characters or kind of like angels, but not in the sort of, you know, Catholic
0: sense. Nice
8: sense. Yeah, exactly. More like the
0: dark
8: what they
0: angels.
8: Say the biblically accurate, you know, wow. Angel sense, you know. And so that was really cool too, because there was a lot of, you know, it's very local. Like it kind of reminded me of like a lot of stuff you'd see too at like a Salem shop, you know, very witchy, very occulty, that sort of thing.
0: And were there what were some of the more like kind of witchy, like that strain, the witchy, the occult? Like what were the kind of vendors there that were selling more of that kind of on the nose Salem stuff?
8: Yeah, so I mean you could obviously get your tarot cards, they sold a lot of like you know, this one I didn't totally understand, but like, you know, minerals and little dolls and stuff like that you're supposed to use in certain rituals, little candles and statuettes and oils. That was like a really big one. I was talking to one vendor and they said that was like one of their more popular things, was that people would use all these like herbal oils and stuff like that. And so that was all like a, you know, all had like a massive presence.
0: We're talking with Diego Lopez from GBH about the Oddities and Curiosities Expo. You've kind of carved out this unofficial kind of nerd event beat, which is pretty cool for GBH. I wonder if you could talk a little, like, put this in the context of that. You've done some reporting in the last few weeks on a couple of these sorts of expos, not exactly the Curiosities and Oddities Expo, but these kind of niche community expos. What are some of the ones that you've been covering?
8: Well, I've done the PAX East, which was, you know, video games. I did Fan Expo last year, which was really quite broad in entertainment. I did a historical weapons at the Worcester Art Museum.
0: Really?
8: Yeah,
0: oh,
8: when
0: neat.
8: That opened up, which was really fun too. But you know, it's kind of interesting because you know, people keep telling me like, oh, you do all these niche things, and I'm not sure that that's necessarily true, that these things are so niche.
0: Say more about that.
8: So I was talking to, like, you know, Mark Hurst of Morning Edition the other day, and yeah, I was telling him, like, you know, what is the highest grossing media project of all time?
0: It's probably some video. It's got to be a video game.
8: Yeah, it's Grand Theft Auto 5, which came out in 2013. So, you know, that's still really that niche, right?
0: Right.
8: It's just that in public radio,
0: that's a multi-billion dollar industry.
8: It's $8 billion. Yeah, it's just that in public radio, we associate, you know, it with, you know, more traditionally considered high art type of things, you know, like Broadway and stuff like that. But I was reading about this the other day and I thought this was really interesting. Like, take like Phantom of the Opera and Sweeney Todd, right?
0: Yeah.
8: By like Andrew Lloyd Webber and Sondheim. Like, those are really popular Broadway shows, but how did they get started? They were like newspaper serials and penny dreadfuls in like the 1800s and early 1900s.
0: Yeah.
8: So these things that are considered like niche horror, you know, kind of for the masses, end up becoming high art later on.
0: Interesting. So what do you have coming down the pike? Are you going to stay on some of this stuff through the summer?
8: Yeah, I'm hoping to. I mean, in August, they have the Salem Witchcraft Festival, so I'm really hoping to get into that. And that'll be kind of more of some of what I've seen here and hopefully a little bit, you know, branched out too. I'm very curious in this like occulty stuff. I think it's really fun. Not that I necessarily believe in it, but
0: what is it that captures your imagination about it, you know?
8: I think that, like, you know, horror, creepy, macabre stuff is like, it's kind of an interesting reflection of our own, you know, fears in a way, right? Like, when Frankenstein came out and Mary Shelley wrote that in the early 1800s, that was when, you know, science was advancing really quickly and the world was changing. And so it reflects that fear, you know, and we had like Halloween and the Texas Chainsaw Massacre movies in the 70s at a time where, you know, cults and serial killers were kind of at the top of people's mind because there was just so much news coverage of it. So it's an interesting reflection of kind of our own society in a sense.
0: Really quick, Diego, before I let you go, I understand you maybe purchased or brought something for our little chest of curiosities from your travels to the Curiosities Expo. What do you got for us there?
8: All right, so here, I'll unwrap it for you right now. So, like I mentioned, one of the witchy, you know, occult stores, they were selling candles. So I got you the spellcasting candle.
0: Okay.
8: It's a red skull.
0: Nice.
8: Quite large, actually. And they said this stands for, the red is like lust and passion and stuff like that. So I don't know what you want to do
0: nothing,
8: with that. But
0: nothing says lust and passion like the Curiosity Desk on GBH.
8: I would have gotten you the squirrel, but, you know, it's kind of expensive. So.
0: We've been speaking with GBH's Diego Lopez. Diego, thanks for being with us on the Curiosity Desk.
8: Thanks so much for having me.
0: That just about does it for us, by the way. Tune in for the Culture Show, which is coming right after us. Jared's talking with actress Claire Foy. That would be Queen Elizabeth II for fans of The Crown on her new film, H is for Hawk. As for us, the Curiosity Desk is produced by Aidan Connolly, Rachel Armani, Olivia Corsio, Hannah Lawson, Nicole Garcia, Patty Daniels, and Jamie Bologna are our steady hands. Our engineer, John the Claw Parker. Special thanks, too, to Andrew Masua. We will be right back here in 23 short hours on GBH 89.7 and streaming on YouTube. If you can't wait that long, check out the podcast version of our show. You can get that wherever you get podcasts. Until next time, I am Edgar B. Herwick III. 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
12: Hello, I'm Neil Kirksall.
13: And I'm Chris Howden. Coming up on As It Happens.
12: The only move left. For centuries, a system of levees has mostly protected New Orleans from flooding. But new research suggests no technology can spare it from rising sea levels. The only solution, according to our guest, is to relocate the city altogether.
13: And rising and dropping like flies. Scientists have long been befuddled by the up and down dance performed by male mayflies. And now they've made some important discoveries about that dance and found that they're not just doing it to impress potential mates.
12: Those stories and more coming up for you on the Monday edition of As It Happens.

0: Live from NPR News, I'm Giles Snyder. Fighting in the Middle East flared up again Monday. The U.S. and Iran launched fresh volleys after President Trump announced a new effort to reopen the Strait of Hormuz to ship traffic. The U.S. military says it fired on Iranian forces and sank six small boats. The United Arab Emirates says an oil port came under attack by Iranian missiles. NPR's Jackie Northam.
1: It's hard to say exactly why Iran launched these attacks, but the timing, of course, suggests it has to do with the U.S. decision to launch this Project Freedom, you know, to try and open up the Strait of Hormuz. And as Greg says, the U.S. shooting down of some Iranian drones and missiles and attacking some smaller Iranian ships today. The UAE is an ally of the U.S. and supports it in the war against Iran. And these attacks on the UAE could be Iran's way of retaliating.
0: In a social media post, Iran's foreign minister warned that the U.S. and the UAE should be wary of being dragged back into a quagmire. Trump administration suing Minnesota to try to block the state's lawsuit against the fossil fuel industry. NPR's Michael Copley reports on this latest effort by the administration to shield oil and gas companies from a wave of climate litigation.
2: The Justice Department says Minnesota should be barred from suing the fossil fuel industry over the impacts of climate change because, it argues, the federal government has sole authority to regulate greenhouse gas emissions. Minnesota's lawsuit, filed in 2020, alleges the fossil fuel industry misled people for decades about the dangers of burning fossil fuels. The state says it's already suffered billions in economic damage from rising temperatures. Minnesota Attorney General Keith Ellison said this new DOJ suit is meritless and should be dismissed. The oil and gas industry says the same for climate lawsuits like Minnesota's, and that climate change is an issue for Congress to deal with, not the courts. Michael Copley, NPR News.
0: Federal transportation officials investigating an incident involving a United Airlines plane that struck a light pole in a truck while landing yesterday at the airport in Newark. NPR's Joel Rose reports.
3: Dash cam video footage appears to capture the moment the Boeing 767 passenger jet struck a truck on the New Jersey Turnpike. The driver of the truck was taken to the hospital with minor injuries and released. New Jersey State Police say a landing tire and the underside of the plane collided with the tractor trailer and a light pole during its final approach to the runway at Newark Liberty International Airport. United Airlines Flight 169 was arriving from Venice, Italy. None of the 221 passengers or 10 crew members on board the plane were injured, the airline said, although the plane was being evaluated for damage. Joel Rose, NPR News.
0: State media in China reporting on a deadly explosion at a fireworks plant. At least 21 people reported dead, more than 60 others injured. Hundreds of rescuers have been deployed. This is NPR News. Officials in Colombia say a dozen coal miners are trapped inside a mine in central Colombia following an explosion. The province's governor says 15 miners were inside the mine when the explosion occurred. He said on social media that three were able to escape on their own and that one has been taken to a hospital. A landfill site in Chile is ranked at the top in a global list prepared by the United Nations Environment Program as the world's single highest emitter of methane. John Bartlett reports.
4: The trash dump in Tiltil, 60 kilometers north of Santiago, tops the list of 50 human origin sites with more than 100,000 tons of methane emitted per year, surpassing even industrial oil and gas facilities elsewhere on the planet. The study, based on data from nearly 30 satellites, also identified another Chilean landfill among the 10 largest global emitters, highlighting the impact of waste management on the climate crisis. The report says the emission sources release the amount of methane comparable to 24 million gas-powered cars driven for 1 year. For NPR News, I'm John Bartlett in Santiago, Chile.
0: The World Health Organization says it's working to evacuate two people who are showing symptoms of the deadly hantavirus following a suspected outbreak aboard a cruise ship off Cape Verde in the North Atlantic. The ship with nearly 150 people on board is waiting for help after three passengers died. Cape Verde said Monday it's not allowing the ship to dock. As a precaution, passengers have been asked to remain in their cabins. This is NPR News.
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6: Hello, I'm Neil Kirksall.
7: Good evening, I'm Chris Howden. This is As It Happens. Tonight,
6: springing to their defense, Canada announces new military funding for Ukraine, and one analyst tells us that infusion of cash is timely, given Russia's faltering campaign.
7: The big uneasy. Researchers say that by the turn of the next century, New Orleans will be a vulnerable island in the Gulf of Mexico. So now is the time to relocate the entire city.
6: Taken to its genealogical conclusion, Ottawa's new law restoring citizenship to so-called lost Canadians is prompting a flood of calls from Americans looking to get proof of their Canadian citizenship.
7: Heads up, Palestinian-Canadian artist Samar Hejazi is the designer behind 200 very shiny mannequin heads on display at tonight's Met Gala exhibit. She'll reflect on what they'll reflect.
6: Yappily ever after, the competitors were trembling with excitement before Saturday's thrilling Chihuahua races in Calgary. And most of them trembled afterwards, too, for whatever reason.
7: Yeah, they'll do that. And survival of the flittest. At last, scientists believe they figured out why male mayflies consistently perform a bizarre dance in the air, which sometimes lands them in your mouth. As it happens, the Monday edition, radio that knows sometimes a bug puts itself in your ear.

0: It's a beautiful May evening at last. Time for a stroll at golden hour, or maybe a bike ride at dusk. The sun yawning and drifting sleepily below the horizon. The spring breeze gently caressing your face. They gross. They're in your mouth. They're in your mouth. Yes, it's a classic face full of mayflies situation. You've got one in your ear, a couple under your eyelids, a few on your tongue. They are totally unpleasant. Or so I thought. Turns out there's a cohort of scientists who are captivated by the movements of mayflies, especially the quick maneuvers of male mayflies, so much so that they set out to decode the mayfly dance. Samuel Fabian is an entomologist and the first author on the new study published in the Journal of Experimental Biology. We reached him in Oxford, England.
1: Samuel, you've spent a lot of time looking at the way male mayflies are dancing. What kind of moves do they have?
2: Well, it's a really quite peculiar dance. So what all the males do is they gather together in a field and they'll be hanging out near some bright region of contrast. It could be pretty much anything, a bush and kind of weird bit of grass, something like that. And they'll start doing this bobbing performance where they go up, straight up in the air, climbing vertically, and then they descend down. And during that descent, they're actually totally parachuting. So they've just got their wings outstretched and they're just sailing down through the air before climbing back up. So it's this perfectly vertical, rhythmic, up and down motion. And they gather together in hundreds, thousands. In some cases, even in Canada, you have mass mayfly swarms and millions of them will get out and come and do this behavior.
1: And what was it about that behavior? At what point, we've all maybe seen some of this unfolding, but what about that sparked your interest scientifically?
2: Well, I'm a big fan of behavior, especially insect behavior, that you could see all around you, and yet we still don't really know why it happens. And this was a particularly weird thing to do. Mayflies are very weird insects in many, many other different ways. But this particular behavior, they don't feed as adults. They're not taking any more fuel in, and yet the males are still choosing to go and do this performance. So it must be very important for them. If they're going to spend this energy, that is all the energy they have to find a mate and kind of make the next generation, why would they spend it doing this vertical thing? We really just didn't know.
1: And, you know, we've heard of mating rituals, sometimes dances are involved in that, but you're saying that is not what's happening. This isn't to impress potential mates.
2: No, we don't think so. And that's because to impress your mate, she has to be able to see your dance. And it's not clear that with the mayflies that that's what's going on. The females fly quite high over the swarm. They're not kind of sitting on the sidelines judging which male looks the best. And even if they did do that, how are they picking their males? That's not really how the whole mating system works. So we set out to go and record this. And, recording it with these high-speed cameras and trying to work out and break down what's going on in this behavior. Vision of mayflies and many insects, I wouldn't say it's worse. It's much faster than ours, but it's much worse resolution, much poorer resolution. That means they're less able to see fine details. So it's unlikely that females are able to sit on the sidelines and look at males and really assess who's who and keep identities. That's just not how they work. It's how we work, but it's not how they work. So we were looking for maybe another explanation, and perhaps maybe this isn't about showing off, but it's about signaling to other males.
1: So it is still mating related, but what are they doing then if when they're flying vertically?
2: So, I mean, everything these adult mayflies is doing is mating related, because that's all they're going to do for about a couple of days before it times up. If all these males are gathering in an area, they should really be able to work out which are the other males and which are the female mayflies. And we've just been talking about how their vision isn't that great for kind of that resolution and seeing exactly what something is by its shape. But we thought maybe they have a really sensible, smart, really sharp cue that they can use. So something that they can measure with their eyes. And so we thought maybe it'd be color, maybe it'd be pattern or something like this. The females to our eyes look pretty similar, but maybe there's something special going on. The problem with that.

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1: And we think that this vertical behavior is what that's about. So the males will chase anything that travels in a horizontal line over their heads and is kind of silhouetted against the sky. But if all you and your other males, if you all travel vertically up and down in a straight line, you're not flying over each other. So you never trigger another male. You never look like a female flying overhead because you're always traveling up and down. And the few cases where we do have recordings of the males chasing and catching each other, that is when a male has been going up and down and he starts going sideways, and then all of the other boys take a look at him and go like, let's get it.
2: What is the soundtrack you're hearing in your head when you're watching all of this unfold? Dare I ask?
1: Well, it kind of switches around. I think the Top Gun soundtrack would work quite well because, you know, it's got some sort of, you know, smooth, sort of more sexy stuff. And then it's also got the action. And the action happens when that chase starts.
2: These mayflies in general, their predecessors have certainly been around for a very, very long time. What other questions do you have about them now that you seem to have answered this critical one?
1: Well, there are lots of other questions. It's this pattern that we see, this vertical rise and fall, it's not the only pattern that's known in mayflies, but it's definitely the dominant one. And you're right to say it's crazy ancient. I mean, mayflies as a group are much older than dinosaurs. Dinosaurs are, you know, kids to them. And actually, when you see this vertical behavior, we obviously don't have fossils of aerial behaviors that happen, but it's a reasonable guess that the behavior you're looking at is older than the continent that you're standing on. Mm-hmm. And so there's probably all kinds of other secrets buried in mayflies that they're a really understudied group for their behavior, because until now, it's been quite hard to study their behavior. You can't take mayflies into the lab very easily and have them behave. They won't do their performance. The stage isn't right. They're prima donnas. This won't work. You have to take your cameras out to them. And so I think there's all kinds of different patterns that we're going to start seeing. And also, we don't know that much about their vision. There's lots and lots of visual questions. They have these very, very long tails that they kind of stream out behind them. And they seem to be using them as air brakes. So I'm quite interested in the aerodynamics of how they activate their air brakes and when they choose to kind of splay out these tails, kind of spread them, slow down as they're chasing things, and how that all works.
2: Samuel, I'm glad we could speak. Thank you for this.
1: Oh, no, thank you very much.
3: Samuel Fabian is an entomologist at the University of Oxford. That's where we reached him.

0: to deep left. That ball is high. It is far. It is gone. He's homered. Derek Jeter homers to tie the game. And there it is. Hit number 3,000. Derek Jeter has achieved another milestone in his Hall of Fame career. Swung on. There it goes. Deep left. It is high. It is far. It is gone. Number 62 to set the new American League record. Aaron Judge hits his 62nd. All the Yankees out of the dugout to greet him. Just think of it. Three Yankee right fielders. The Babe hitting 60 and 27. The Jolly Roger hitting 61 and 61. And now Aaron Judge hits his 62nd home run. The most home runs any American leaguer has hit in a single season. And the American League has been alive for 120 years. This is Judgment Day. Case closed.
1: The late, great Yankees radio announcer John Sterling with some of his greatest home run calls as compiled by the New York Post. Mr. Sterling died today at the age of 87.
2: We have to take a quick break now. When we return, a new study suggests that by the year 2100, much of New Orleans will be engulfed by the Gulf. Researchers are proposing a very straightforward but wildly complicated solution, that the entire city be relocated.
1: And the coolest heads prevail. Neil talks to Palestinian-Canadian artist Samar Hejazi about the 200 reflective mannequin heads that she contributed to tonight's Met Gala exhibit. And we'll find out what she's wearing to the fanciest event in fashion. Stay tuned. I'm Chris Howden.
2: And I'm Neil Kirksall.

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0: This is Side Door, a podcast from the Smithsonian with support from PRX. I'm Lizzie Peabody. One recent morning, I popped into the Smithsonian American Art Museum before it opened to see a photography exhibition titled American Myth and Memory.
1: We're walking up the sidewalk, approaching a sculpture of a cowboy on a bucking bronco. Somehow that must be some foreshadowing of some kind.
0: We were guided by curator Joanna Marsh.
2: Joanna, nice to meet you.
1: Hi, I'm Lizzie. Good to meet you.
0: The expansive exhibition features 74 photographs from contemporary artist David Leventhal's career. The collected photos show exactly what the exhibition's title promises. Iconic images like Jackie Robinson stealing home plate in baseball's 1955 World Series.
3: The windup, and here comes Robinson trying to steal home. He's safe, says the ump. He's out, says Yogi Berra, and brother is Yogi Hoppin'.
0: Battle scenes from the Vietnam War. And 1950s pinup models posing on the beach. And when I first entered the exhibition, one photo in particular caught my eye. It's about twice the size of a spiral notebook. And the scene tells a dramatic story. It's full of action. In the foreground, there are eight men facing off, guns drawn. One man staggers backward as if he's just been shot. Another is propelled backward by the force of a gunshot, his hat flying off his head. In the background, the sky is dark with brown and black hues, as if there's a forest fire raging beyond the ridgeline.
4: So this is one of David Leventhal's photographs from a relatively new series called History. And in this image, titled Gunfight at the OK Corral, we see just that, a reenactment of the infamous gunfight that happened in 1881 in Tombstone, Arizona. These three figures in black are the Earp brothers, so Morgan, Virgil, and Wyatt, and that's likely Doc Holliday.
0: Doc Holliday wears a trench coat, as he's shown in the 1993 movie Tombstone.
5: I'm your huckleberry.
0: And if you aren't familiar with the story behind Tombstone, here are the broad strokes. There was some bad blood between a U.S. Marshal named Wyatt Earp and an outlaw gang that operated near Tombstone, Arizona, who named themselves, very originally, the Cowboys. Neither the Cowboys or the Earps had great conflict resolution skills. They ended up shooting at each other at the OK Corral. Three of the Cowboys died. None of Earp's posse did. In addition to Tombstone, this story has been told in at least 18 other movies.
1: It has been recreated so many times that it's easy to forget that this is something that actually happened. And not just some kind of fictionalized Western fantasy.
4: Well, it's a little bit of both, right? And that's what David Leventhal is really trying to get at in this history series. Like, how do we know what we know about history? Well, it's largely informed by mass media, popular culture, movies, television, books, whatever. And so he's asking us to question what we know and how we've gotten that information.
0: And Leventhal is doing all of that with toys.
4: Exactly. These aren't exactly the toys you'd hand to your three-year-old. These have been made by, you know, model makers, so they're meant to be as historically accurate, and I use that with quotes around it, as possible.
0: So this time on Side Door, we take a fresh look at the stories we choose to tell about two iconic moments in American history, with the help of David Leventhal and his toys.

0: just a tired old man who plays with toys.
1: David Leventhal is a New York-based artist and photographer. And when the people we want to interview aren't in D.C., we usually connect with them by phone. But no way was I going to miss a chance to see David Leventhal's studio full of toys. So Side Door producer Justin O'Neill and I took the train up to New York to check it out. And by the time we arrived, the anticipation of what might be inside was killing me. Holy moly! Wow, this is like a child's fantasy.
0: Yes, many people have told me I'm a child who never grew up. Here you are.
1: This is so rarely the case, but the studio was exactly what I imagined. Floor to 10-foot ceiling shelves crammed with miniature toys of all kinds. And behind the shelves, more shelves with boxes of toys. I started reading some of the labels.
2: Yeah. I'm seeing there's ancient Greece, temples and soldiers, Storytown, dime store nursery rhyme. Oh, painted tin figurines.
3: Yeah.
2: Can I touch this?
0: Oh, yeah.
2: It almost feels like it's ceramic.
0: Yeah. Here, this is the stagecoach driver.
2: Oh, okay.
0: He's tied to a tree.
2: Oh, okay.
0: With Indians throwing knives at him.
2: Oh, that's exciting.
1: The figures in Leventhal's collection range from the green plastic army men you have to twist off a stem. If you've ever stepped on one, you know the toys I'm talking about. Others are handmade ceramic likenesses, showing recognizable historic figures. These are more likely to be on the shelf of a collector than in the hands of a three-year-old. But at the end of the day, a toy is in the eye of the beholder.
2: Do you call these toys or figurines?
0: I call them figures.
2: Figures,
0: yeah.
2: Okay.
0: I mean, I'm sure they're not embarrassed if I call them toys.
1: But since I just visited Leventhal's exhibition at the Smithsonian American Art Museum the day before, I wanted to see one scene in particular, the shootout at the OK Corral. I also want to add, if you want to see any of the images we mention in this episode, we've put a link in the episode description. Okay, so to set the mood, Leventhal threw on some music from his favorite film version of the famous shootout, which is titled, hold on, you'll never guess this, The Gunfight at the OK Corral. But it's the 1957 version, starring Burt Lancaster and Kirk Douglas, that Leventhal loved as a boy.
0: Frankie Lane, Gunfight at the OK Corral. Would you like to hear it? Here we go.
1: Mood properly set, Leventhal began the search for the OK Corral diorama. And I want to add, Leventhal's organization system is a bit loose.
0: Yep, all right, this one. Requires a ladder.
2: This is a serious action scene.
0: Can I pass this down to you?
1: Mm-hmm. The diorama is bigger than your classic grade school shoebox project.
0: Can you just put it over on that big wooden table where the other things are? You saved me from back surgery.
1: It looks closer to a 10-gallon glass fish tank. It's what Leventhal calls a, quote, museum-quality diorama, which means it's expensive. And seeing the diorama in person, I was struck by the level of detail that I hadn't noticed in the gallery photograph.
2: I love this man who's just been shot, who's falling into the fence, and I was so impressed by how his hat is off and the sense of motion that you evoke in the image, but I totally missed the fact that his boot is coming off. I didn't even see that.
0: That's part of the figure. I mean, that's part of how they made the figure. And if you buy him out of the box, he, you know, there's the fence, and I think the barrel is there too. So they, I mean, these are really finely sculpted and articulated, and it's really amazing.
1: Leventhal has lots of dioramas. Some he builds on his own, others he orders from professional artists. He'll often paint a backdrop for his images to give the scene more depth. Then he shoots these miniature scenes from dozens of different angles. Back at the Smithsonian American Art Museum, curator Joanna Marsh explains that this is part of Leventhal's signature style.
4: If you look at all of the photographs in this exhibition, you can likely identify one small area that's in focus, and we call that selective focus, and the rest of the photograph is pretty clearly blurred out.
1: In one image, he might focus on just a gun. In the next, he might highlight the sand under a character's boot.
4: And the reason for that is that Leventhal wants us to sort of complete the image ourselves with our own imagination. So fill in the missing details, as it were.
1: This selective focus tricks your brain into seeing not a little ceramic figure, but a person. Unless you're looking for it, it can be easy to miss at first.
4: I think for a lot of our visitors, they don't immediately recognize that these are toys. And that's partially the point. He's not trying to trick us per se, but he wants to sort of suspend that realization just for a moment or two.
1: When we were talking with Leventhal about his dioramas, he said he isn't trying to pass his figures off as real, nor are the scenes necessarily historically accurate. For example, shootouts didn't always happen the way that they were depicted. Instead of facing off in a public street,
0: you'd wait in an alleyway until somebody walked along and then shoot him in the back because you had a really good chance of surviving.
1: The gunfight at the OK Corral actually happened, but it didn't happen the way we remember it today. It passed through a barrier that stripped it of facts, out of the newspapers and the lived memory of the citizens of Tombstone, Arizona, and into the national consciousness by the popular retellings of Leventhal's childhood.
0: Many, many of my photographs are about a West that never was, but always will be. And, you know, the stories about the OK Corral are much more interesting than the facts or the first person accounts.
2: Yeah.
0: And there were some sketches that were made somewhat contemporaneous to the event. And it was very different. You know, it all took place in like this alleyway. There was no corral. You know, I remember reading some of the 80s and 90s sort of, you know, telling the real story of the American West. That's never, ever going to rise in the public consciousness. It's so embedded. And
2: it's become the myth that is now fact.
0: Exactly.
1: And in part, the differences between what actually happened at the OK Corral and what's shown in the movies are understandable. It's a lot easier to sell audiences on tales of good guys fighting bad guys than a morally ambiguous story about one man shooting another man in the back. It's a better story, and it makes us feel better about the past. But the problem with that type of narrative shift, nobody remembers the real version. It's almost as if the movie version erases the harder-to-understand reality that it's based on. And in that way, American myths are born. But if you look hard enough, you can see the artifice beneath them. And that's what David Leventhal does. He shrinks the myth down to a manageable scale and lets us see it for what it is. Coming up after a quick break, we look at another critical moment in American history that has taken on a life of its own, both through the media and in Leventhal's photography. We're back, and we're talking with photographer and artist David Leventhal, whose work is featured in an exhibition at the Smithsonian American Art Museum titled American Myth and Memory. Much of Leventhal's work examines important historical moments that are regularly mined for their drama. Some of these dramatic renderings move the event further from the truth. As dramatic moments are shaped for the times, the truth is buried, and the myth is all that's left. But there's a more recent moment of American history that David Leventhal photographed. It's hanging on the walls back in D.C. Here's curator Joanna Marsh again.
4: We're looking at a very blurred photograph with a car, a black car, in the foreground of the image, and several figures seated in the vehicle, and then a deep green background sort of receding behind them. And in the back seat of the car, you see one figure very distinctively with a pink hat on and a pink jacket. And what we're looking at here is the Kennedy motorcade.
1: The image, titled Dallas 1963, shows President John F. Kennedy in his car moments before he was assassinated. But in this image, Leventhal's selective focus doesn't show much clearly. The car fills the bottom third of the frame. Its rear bumper isn't even in the picture. The only part of the image that's in focus is the front left corner of the car, the chrome hubcap, and Kennedy's blue presidential flag.
2: What strikes me about this image is that there's so little about it that's specific, and yet it is completely and instantly recognizable.
4: Absolutely.
2: There are no faces, there's no location. It's just some glints of chrome from the hubcaps and the side view mirror and a pink pillbox cap, and you know not only what it is, but also where and what's about to happen.
4: Absolutely. I mean, the pink hat is really the giveaway in my mind, and I think that was David's intention. It's immediately recognizable, but I think also fascinating the way he's treated the background. It's just an abstract sort of greenish background, but it immediately evokes the grassy knoll. So what Leventhal is doing is making a statement about how we know and come to remember certain events. We may not have lived through the Kennedy era or witnessed his assassination, and yet we have seen so many depictions, reenactments, representations of this historic event that we feel like we know it.
1: In his studio, Leventhal confirmed all of these interpretations. But when I asked him about his selective focus, he wanted to show us the model car from the picture.
0: It's very frustrating when I can't find something, and I know that it's here.
3: Oh, phew.
2: Oh, you found it.
0: Yep. Presidential Vehicle Series, number one.
2: All right.
1: He holds up the 4-inch-long model car, a 4-door Lincoln Continental convertible, with tiny figures of the president, his wife Jackie, and the other people who were in the car that day.
0: I'm constantly amazed at some of the things that are made as toys or collectibles.
1: Beyond the amazement that someone made this model, Leventhal knew he'd have a major creative challenge in photographing the scene. For one, the heads of the figures in the car are the size of peas.
0: You look at Kennedy and Connolly, I mean, their faces are so distorted.
2: Yeah.
0: The figures are, you know, what you'd expect from very small plastic figures.
2: They're right. A little blurry.
0: A little, you know, like nobody looked like that.
1: Turns out, sometimes artistic decisions are just practical, like the choice to shoot in a style that obscures the crudeness of a figure's face. But Leventhal also says that selective focus helps audience relate to his art.
2: In a way, I think it taps into something in your work itself that we were talking about at the museum, how in leaving the backgrounds blurry and in this selective of focus, it leaves us enough space to kind of empathize with or infuse your images with our own meaning,
0: right,
2: our own
0: exactly,
2: connections.
0: Exactly. I mean, one of my favorite quotes of myself is saying...
2: That's my favorite quote of you.
0: I can't remember where I first said this, but I told people there's less in my photographs than meets the eye. And what I meant was there's this sort of partial void that the viewer, based on their own experiences and their own library of images, will fill in the details. It's almost, in some ways, like a Rorschach test.
2: Mm-hmm.
0: I mean, there's no right answer, but you know, you look at these things and then you kind of fill it in.
1: By giving his audience an incomplete image, Leventhal leaves space for viewers to relate to that moment in history. Like many Americans, Leventhal remembers when President Kennedy was shot.
0: I mean, that whole weekend, everybody was riveted to the TV. It was so surreal. The whole series of events was so transfixing.
1: It transfixed people because it was totally shocking. The public and investigators dissected every frame of grainy 8mm film footage of the Kennedy assassination to try to understand just what happened. There was no tidy explanation for how Kennedy was killed, but that didn't stop people from writing about it, filling in their own blanks where facts failed to provide a definite answer. Before long, there was a layer of myth already coding these disturbing events. And it's that uncertainty, that fuzziness of facts, that Leventhal's photos hint at.
0: There was like a continuous stream of books that were published, you know, throughout the 60s, you know, Oliver Stone's JFK came out. And so it was kind of, you know, it was floating around there in your mind.
1: As we left Leventhal's studio, I thought it's ironic that he uses photography, which was first used essentially as a medium to show the world as it is. But Leventhal turns this concept upside down and uses his cameras to show the world as it isn't. Here's curator Joanna Marsh again.
4: The whole history of photography is that it started as a truth-telling medium, as a documentary medium. There was an expectation with photography that there was fidelity to real life. So what you were seeing had actually happened. And throughout then the history of photography, we see artists begin to manipulate that expectation. And David is playing with that right here. And in all of his images, right? He's presenting something to us that in our initial assessment looks quite real. But if you stay a little bit longer with it, you realize what you're seeing is in fact not real at all, and is the artist's own interpretation of an event or, you know, a moment.
1: The exhibition title, American Myth and Memory, perfectly describes the world Leventhal creates in his images. He shows the America of legend, popular stories that have been passed down for decades. And just like these stories, the figures he uses, at first glance, appear real. And that is the power of the myth. You've been listening to Side Door, a podcast from the Smithsonian with support from PRX. If you want to check out David Leventhal's exhibition, which you definitely should, titled American Myth and Memory, you can see it at the Smithsonian American Art Museum through October 14th, 2019. We'll also include some images of his work, including the two we discussed today, in our newsletter. And if you're curious to see Leventhal's studio and his many toys, we'll have photos of that as well. Check it out at si.edu/sidedoor. That's si.edu/sidedoor. And while you're at your keyboard, leave us a review on Apple Podcasts, like this one from Chaos D, who writes, "This is such a lighthearted podcast. 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Laundry? Washing the dog? 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I'm your host, Lizzie Peabody. Thanks for listening. Corral. Oh.
3: This is Bird Note. Ornithologist and poet J. Drew Lanham often writes about his experience as a black man in the outdoors, both the joy of being in nature and the racism he faces in the field. Sometimes that's led him to bird in places that others might overlook. And one time, looking for sparrows inspired a poem celebrating these little brown birds.
5: Sparrow envy. Were I the sparrow, brown-backed, skittish, and small, I would find haven in thorniest thickets, search far and wide for fields lain fallow, treasure the unkempt, worship the unmown, covet the weed-strewn row. I would slink between sedges, chip unseen from brambles, skulk deep within hedges, and desire the ditches grown wild. I would find great joy in the mist-sodden morning, sing humble pleas from the highest weeds and plead for the gray days to stay.
3: 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I'm Mark Bramhill.
6: Six months ago, I started dating a guy who lives in West Hollywood. I live in Echo Park. We're only 11 miles apart, but it takes 45 minutes of potholes, grinding traffic, and road rage to get together. Every week, we argue about who should drive and how to get there. Freeways or side streets? Event at the Hollywood Bowl? Avoid Highland. Dodger game? Forget my neighborhood. This is the best relationship I've had in a long time, but frankly, the commute is killing me. I'm not alone. Alan Metter, who directed Back to School with Rodney Dangerfield, lives in Beverly Hills. He was dating a woman in Los Feliz, but broke up with her because the distance was such a burden.
7: I date now by traffic patterns. For example, I heard that they're considering making Pico one way west and Olympic one way east. That would open up Santa Monica to me for dating.
6: Crossing town is bad enough, but what if you're venturing beyond the orange curtain? Lee Ettinger is a self-proclaimed hopeful romantic, willing to go anywhere for love. He's in Hermosa Beach. She's in Orange County.
8: On Friday, between 5 o'clock and 10 o'clock, I have no idea what time I'm going to show up at my date's house, nor can I make any reservation at any restaurant because I don't know how many car accidents are between me and true love.
6: Wouldn't it be great if there was some system to tell whether a relationship is worth the hassle? Well, now there is. I call it the Schleppometer. Here's how it works. First, determine how many minutes it takes to get from your place to your mate's. Then, rate your lover's desirability on a scale of 1 to 10, factoring in cuteness, compatibility, and chemistry. Then, divide travel time by the desirability factor. The lower the Schleppometer goes, the better, like golf. A perfect 10 who lived 10 minutes away would score a 1 on the Schleppometer, as in the one. The higher the Schleppometer goes, the less desirable a match. It's the magic metric of love. For example, Alan was dating a 6 who lived 60 minutes away. 60 divided by

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1: East Side musician singing this song. She lived an hour from her boyfriend's place in Cheviot Hills. When she arrived, she was always in a bad mood.
2: Finally, he said, "Just don't come here anymore. I'll just come to you." And he actually once rode his bike here with a bouquet of flowers, which of course completely won me over.
1: No wonder Eleni gives him a 9. Then her bicycle riding night moved to Elysian Heights, just 10 minutes away. Their metric is now 1.1. Very promising. But close is not always better. I happened to share a wall with my ex. When we were together, it was great, but when we broke up, no one wants to hear their ex pee in the morning.
3: Oh my God, yeah. In my building, too close. I've experienced that.
1: That's Kristen Frederick. She's a downtowner having a fling in Venice. LA's sprawl even gets in the way of her booty calls.
3: I think if he was a 10, Venice would be no problem at all. I think we'd all drive anywhere in LA County for a 10, wouldn't we? I gotta believe we'd still do that. I gotta keep hope alive. You know what I mean? We're not that cynical or scared of traffic. God, I hope it hasn't come to that. If he was a 10, I'd go anywhere. Lancaster, maybe.
4: Well, I don't think somebody who's passing on a regular booty call tells us anything we need to know about whether we're giving up on true love.
1: Sex columnist Dan Savage. I turned to him for some expert analysis of my genius formula.
4: The heart is a bizarre organ, and love is spackle, and it can paper over cracks. And if you're always trying to game the system to find the person who is everything you ever wanted, who is that one on your metric, you're never going to find anybody.
1: Ouch! So much for the schleppometer. The good news is, Dan says, a little bickering is okay. We're learning how to fight fair and navigate the important stuff. Someday we'll be able to look back at all the gridlock we endured as the hero's journey that our relationship took. And if we're lucky, our commute will become as simple as waking up and rolling onto each other. That's the ideal distance to me. In Los Angeles, I'm Karen Fritchie.
5: 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Thanks for listening.

Being a young adult in Bloomington or in Indiana or in the Midwest as a whole can give you complicated feelings. Some people love it, some people hate it. A lot of people find themselves saying, "Oh man, the Midwest is so boring. I need something to do." That's part of where DIY music scenes come from. DIY scenes are about having something to do in the Midwest. They're a cultural touchstone for cities like Bloomington, both big and small. You're not tied to big corporate music labels. It's about building community from the ground up, helping each other record music themselves, make their own merch, book their own tours. It's about friends, helping more friends. DIY music includes a bunch of genres, including hardcore, punk, indie rock, and shoegaze, just to name a few. There's a sense of pride that comes through with taking matters into your own hands to create art and build community. Bloomington's had a bustling DIY scene for a long time, and it has a particular name associated with it. There's a podcast called It's a Beautiful Day in the Gulch, and an album of the same exact name by hardcore punk band Laughing Gas. There's the song Gulch Brigade by hardcore band Full Stride. Those are all from the past 6 years, but it goes back even farther. Gulch

0: Records, the label that put out the Gizmos, one of Indiana's first punk bands, started in the 1970s. These days, you can see it on hardcore punk t-shirts and tote bags too. But why the word? Why do people keep calling Bloomington the Gulch? Miles Grimmer grew up in Franklin, Indiana. He was 18 when he was in college at IU in Bloomington. One day, he was visiting home when his uncle asked him,
1: "How's Bloomington? How's the Gulch? We used to call it the Gulch."
0: The word stuck with him from that moment on. He got interested in Bloomington's history of DIY rock and started to learn more about it. That's when he found Gulcher Records. We'll come back to Miles. He's one of the people who ran with the word years later. Bloomington played an important role in the early days of punk rock in Indiana. Gulcher Records was a DIY record label and a zine that Bob Richert started in 1975. Richert was a grad student in geology, but he found himself spending more time spinning rock music at the campus radio station than studying rocks. By 1973, he discovered zines. It didn't take long for him to start Gulcher Magazine. That might be the first association in print of Bloomington and the word Gulch. But Richert didn't coin it. People had been calling Bloomington the Gulch already. He thinks it might be the terrain, but he admits he might be biased, since he arrived as a geology grad student. Some people think Gulcher Magazine and Gulcher Records were named after a book that came out the year before. Gulcher, by rock critic Richard Meltzer, is a collection of his sprawling thoughts on rock music and culture of the previous decade. Bob Richert insists that he didn't name the zine and the record label after Meltzer's book. One of the bands on Gulcher Records was the Gizmos. They put Bloomington on the map as an important place in DIY rock. Formed in 1976, the Gizmos have been called Bloomington's first punk band. They sang the song "The Midwest Can Be Alright."

0: That came out on a compilation album called Red Snert's The Sound of Gulcher in 1981. Dale Warrens was a part of the Gizmos at that point. He sang on that song. The thing is, the Midwest didn't always feel all right. Dale remembers what it was like being part of the first wave of punk rock in Indiana. It felt lonely. He felt like not many people cared about the bands he liked, like Sex Pistols and the Ramones. People really didn't get it.
1: We were the weird band on the bill. We were able to play most of the bars in town, but never more than once.
0: They actually did get to go back once. It was for a Battle of the Bands contest.
1: That night was kind of wild, but that would have been like just as school resumed 1979, and there was enough interest that slam dancing was sort of happening, and that got kind of out of hand. One of the organizers of the contest got the wind knocked out of him, got cannonballed. Our set was closed down early, and it was, I don't want to say near riot, but it was very tense atmosphere. And we were subsequently banned, not just from playing there, but from entering the booker.
0: At this point, it's the early 80s. The word gulch has taken on its first life in Bloomington. The Gulch is shaping into the space for punks, weirdos, and freaks to be themselves. A lot of indie music comes from people who feel marginalized in society. This is a space for people to be accepted for who they are. It's graduating from just a word to be thrown around to almost a badge of honor. And then it disappears for a few decades. After both of them heard the word gulch thrown around for years in DIY music, it made its way into Miles and Alex's jokes when they'd be talking about the day they're having.
2: We used to say, like when we were hanging out and walking around and when it's a nice day out, we'd just always say, it's a beautiful day in the gulch. And it was sort of kind of like just a saying that we would throw around. And so we just decided to name it that.
0: Now it's the mid-20-teens. Remember Miles Grimmer? He's the college student whose uncle asked him about life in the Gulch. Now he's the vocalist for a band called Laughing Gas. They're playing tons of DIY shows around Bloomington, and they've released their second EP, self-titled, as Laughing Gas.
3: I think in different periods of your life, it's pretty normal to have a sense of stuckness, and it's like the most frustrating thing. I think especially like, for me, it was like in my mid-20s. It's like transitioning out of this one stage of life, having anxiety about if my like life was aligning with my goals or whatever.
0: Grimmer hasn't always remembered the exact time, place, and feelings he had surrounding every song he's written. But with the song The Gulch, he did.
3: Yeah, that song is just like being bored. It's a song that's like about being bored in your town, and like everything feels similar, or it's like there's shifts in like the energy. People you know have moved away, or like things you like disappeared. But at the end of the day, it's still like, if you're still the same person in the shifting environment, I think there's a sense of frustration.
0: Miles is saying, what are you doing? I gotta get away. I can't escape this. Run in place. He's talking about how he feels living in Bloomington during this time in his life. Having feelings of frustration and stuckness, but eventually having a change of heart.
3: I think the refrain of that song is, there's nothing to do and it's a beautiful day in the Gulch. Which, you know, it speaks to like just being able to appreciate where you're at, even if it's like it feels whack in that moment. I also feel like it's kind of like the Gizmo song, The Midwest Can Be All Right. I see it as like a spiritual, no, yeah, it's kind of really draws inspiration from that line of thinking. It's like, I like the Midwest because there's nothing to do.
0: Right. At the same time, when Laughing Gas was recording It's a Beautiful Day in the Gulch, Miles and local poet Alex Wurchentruber started up a podcast of the same name. That was 2019.
2: We were just going to start a podcast loosely based on like life in Bloomington.
0: They wanted a nature element, so they record outside as they wandered around.
2: Just like, kind of like a friendship simulator.
0: The podcast feels like a chat show, but it's weirder than that. Every episode will start with a cold open of Alex reading a poem.
4: Gulch, a narrow, steep-sided ravine marking the course of a fast stream. Example, it's a beautiful day in the gulch, and by gulch, I mean Bloomington, Indiana. But also, I mean my mind. Today is a beautiful day inside of my head. I holler into the gully, it's a beautiful day in the gulch.
0: Then they move into whatever topic they decide to sporadically talk about. Topics exploring questions like, how much does the moon weigh? Or do you swallow your gum? The podcast documents Alex and Miles as they find ways to entertain themselves in a seemingly boring town. By this point, the Gulch has morphed into this place for people working through their feelings about Bloomington or the Midwest. Both Alex and Miles are trying to find beauty in the mundaneness. After the pandemic, a new wave of punk and hardcore bands started to pop up around Bloomington. Chance Allen is part of the DIY scene of now. He started the DIY label RTR Tapes in 2022. He plays bass in Velocity, and he fronts the band's What Counts in full stride.
5: I've been into hardcore and part of hardcore since I was a kid, you know, 15 or 16. So, like, it's something that I, like, am very passionate about and care very deeply about, just, like, the ethos and the subculture surrounding it.
0: DIY shows tend to be anywhere between 40 to 50 people, but Chance was seeing these 100-person mosh fests even in the summer when the students are gone.
5: People just like actually getting into like hardcore and what it means just made me really excited and feel really good.
0: Chance was inspired by the scene that came before him. He was the next person to take the word gulch and run with it. In October of that year, Full Stride released their debut EP, which has the song Gulch Brigade.
5: Yeah, I just kind of wrote that song when I was like feeling really good about it, and just like all like the whole sing along part, like the reaching out part is just about like none of this stuff's ever going to be perfect, but you can find community here, you can be a part of something, like it's like me like inviting people to be part of the Gulch Brigade, so to speak. That was kind of my motivation behind the song and how that connects to like, you know, all of that connects back to like loving where you live and being a part of something that's like your direct community, you know, and not just like something on the internet or, you know.
0: Gulch Brigade is a nickname for the Bloomington hardcore scene right now. This is the most recent use of the word, as other bands have started to use it in their own songs and merch too. The term takes on a broader meaning about community in the hardcore scene. It goes beyond Bloomington city lines to Indianapolis, or even other cities in the Midwest as a whole. Miles is in his 30s now. He's been in Bloomington since college. He believes in the idea that location can influence art.
3: When we think of like the major cultural hubs of America, we think of New York or LA. But I think that sometimes when you live out there, your ideas are, you become too influenced by other people. And I think when like music from the Midwest or Bloomington or Indiana or other less populated areas, it's at its best when it is distinct and idiosyncratic, because like the pace of life and the weather in the streets probably should influence you in some way. I also think another thing I think about myself is like people say, if you can make it in New York, you can make it anywhere. But really, I believe New York's probably the easiest place to make it. And if you can make it from the middle of nowhere, then you can make it anywhere. Like with what I do, like there is something that I find it interesting to like have motion when I live in the middle, seemingly in the middle of nowhere. It's not the middle of nowhere, but yeah. It might seem like it.
0: Miles realized there's a certain charm about towns like Bloomington around the Midwest, creating art here.
3: When I am explaining to someone that I live in Bloomington, you know, sometimes I feel compelled to justify it, but other times it's like, I like it here, and like, you don't get it, and like, you don't have to get it. Like, not everyone should get it. This idea of the Gulch, by nature, it's kind of constrained. But true creativity comes from constraints. Like if you have a blank sheet of paper, like you don't know what you're gonna make, but like if somebody already doodled a line on it and you have and your task is to like build from that doodle, you might come up with ideas that you wouldn't have

it can feel like there's nothing to do in the Gulch. But that's exactly what's given people like Miles, Alex, and Chance an opportunity to figure themselves out creatively and make the most with what they do have. An opportunity to make the music, the poems, the podcasts that they want to make. An opportunity to build community from the ground up and learn what it means to make art in this part of the country. For these guys, at least, the Midwest can be all right.

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1: Language Bites. To let the cat out of the bag. Remember the excitement of 2010? Yahoo! That was the year WikiLeaks hit the scene and started letting the cat out of the bag about US diplomatic shenanigans in various parts of the world.
2: It's hard for me to explain why that was the case. Just take my word for it.
1: WikiLeaks, in other words, was sharing all sorts of secrets. The phrase originated in medieval markets and refers to an unlikely interplay between pigs and cats. A customer wanting to buy a piglet would first inspect the animal and then start haggling about the price. The pig would be bagged up and made ready for transport. However, unscrupulous vendors often substituted the piglet for a cat. The deception would only be revealed at home when the customer literally let the cat out of the bag.
3: Language Bites is produced by Colette Kinsella. Sound designed by Lachlan Hart. The series was produced for and first broadcast on RTE Choice in Ireland.
4: I moved into the place that I'm living now about a year ago when I split up with this girl that I was living with. The place is great. I love it. But you know, like these New York City apartments, of course, it has this great back porch, but it's got no closets. So I really wanted a place to put my bicycle. And I asked the landlord if he had any suggestions, so basically he said that I could put some of the stuff in the closet in the hallway, and that it was pretty crammed with junk, but that if I wanted to take the time to clear it up, I could take whatever space was left over. And most of what was in there was paint buckets, tools, ladders, like just basic maintenance supplies. But there was also a whole bunch of various kinds of pieces of just junk, you know, things like a stuffed animal with a missing eye, a bunch of catalogs, magazines, something that looked like a diploma from a culinary school, a bunch of random papers. So I asked him what all this stuff was, and he said that basically whenever someone moves out, there's usually stuff that turns up. There's basically stuff that turns up when he's clearing out the place for the next tenant. And since he doesn't want to get rid of it, you know, in case someone, you know, wants it or will come back for it, he just tosses it into this closet under the stairs. So in just taking the time to organize and pack the stuff in the box, they came across some kind of interesting things. They came across like this like wooden letter opener that says Cuba on it, and like there's a belt buckle in the shape of Texas. But I found in all this different kind of junk, I found these like pieces of blue paper, like a kind of a baby blue lined paper that had written on it what I'm guessing is a girl's handwriting. And I mean, I don't know if this is like, you know, was this like a class project or a piece of fiction, or if this is like some part of someone's diary. I mean, I don't know. But I thought, I read this and I thought it was kind of touching, so I figured I'd share it with you guys. And yeah, I mean, it's been sitting underneath the stairs for God knows how long, so some of it's smudged and covered in dirt, and so some of the sections are a little hard to make out, but I think you'll get the idea. So here's what's written on the pieces of paper. I didn't know Mr. Murphy all that well. I knew he and his wife were retired and owned the house across the street, and I knew that he was deaf. Sorry, it's a little hard to make out this next word. I think it's this Carrington. Carrington is a small town, and there was no one in town that could sign except for Mrs. Murphy when she was still alive. I only remember Mr. Murphy as being really quiet, which I guess is what you'd expect to hear from someone who doesn't ever speak. But my folks told me that they used to see the two of them all over town doing that stuff with their hands at each other. This next sentence, I think, says something about his laugh sounding like a foghorn, or what I'm guessing says out-of-tune trombone, but I'm not really sure. And Mom said that was me. She said that the Murphys used to dance on their front porch, and that I should have seen it because they were really good dancers. But I thought that was pretty weird, because how can a deaf person hear music? I only knew Mr. Murphy after Mrs. Murphy had died, when he barely left the house, and you only saw him when he came out to tend his garden. My mom said that I should try to talk to him one day. She said he was probably pretty lonely. So I went over when I saw him on his knees trimming roses. I touched him on the back and he kind of jumped like I had scared him. I waved at him and I said to him, "Hi, I'm Jenny. I live across the street." and he looked at me and shook his head and pointed to his ear, and then turned back to his roses. I felt rejected, especially because I thought I was doing something nice. So I yelled hey at him a few times, but he never turned back, and I went back across the street. That night I tried to imagine what it must have been like for him. I put my fingers in my ears as deep as they could go, but I could always hear something. My body, my heart, that kind of thing. I thought how sad it was that Mrs. Murphy was the only person in town who could sign, because that meant that she was the only person in town he could talk to. And in a way, when Mrs. Murphy died, it must have been like he was going deaf all over again. The only words he knew how to hear, the ones written into... The only words he knew how to hear, the ones written into the air, disappeared all of a sudden. I thought how horrible it must be to be in a place where everything was totally quiet. Not even quiet, but no sound at all. And I prayed to God that night that I would never be so alone. That's it. That's all there is.
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0: Here we go. That sound is me running my fingers over the Braille Note Apex. It is a assistive device for blind and visually impaired people. And so what I was doing, I was passing my fingers over the Braille display, pushing the button. I was waiting for the Braille display to move, then I'd drag my fingers across, back across the line of text, and then I'd read the text, and then it would be push button, read text, push button, read text, push button, and so on and so forth.
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3: There's a horse on a rope, pulling against the tall dry grass in the wind. Just across the lot, boat masts bob and palms bend, frawning over the warm waters of the South Pacific. Nandi, Fiji, and the sidewalk is empty by the road. The taxis and buses carry big logos on their metal hulls. When the sidewalk fades into dirt, then ditch, I step down and across, and a cricket leaps from a pile of coins. Ching, click, click, click, the ditch passes beneath billboards. For rent, for sale, for rent, Ocean Breeze Apartments, Palm View Terrace, Coca-Cola Yoga Investment. And when the ocean comes back into view, there's a tent revival in the goat pasture. I am full after eating a big plate of biryani in town. And the air is hot and heavy and dense from a burn pile under the airport. It's midday and I stand near a billboard for an island timeshare. Beneath it, there's a cow tied to its big metal post, eating all the grass beneath it in a 10-meter radius. And the cars zoom by toward the beach. Postcards from the Wind are produced by me, Phil Corbett. More at thewind.org.
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0: Life on Earth is amazingly resilient. Organisms known as extremophiles survive in caves stretching thousands of feet into the Earth's crust, in deserts that go decades without rain, under high pressures kilometers deep in the sea, in toxic waste dumps that are entirely unnatural and inconceivably inhospitable. These tiny extremophilic organisms can live and persist, even thrive, in environments we would consider dire. If life lingers on the peripheries of our world, maybe there's a chance that life exists elsewhere in the universe. I'm Jana Levin, and this is The Joy of Why, a podcast from Quanta Magazine, where I take turns at the mic with my co-host, Steve Strogatz, exploring the biggest questions in math and science today. In this episode, we talk to astrobiologist and speleologist, that is to say, cave explorer, Penelope Boston, Penny to her friends. We ask her, what can extremophiles teach us about the fascinating breadth and immense diversity of life on Earth? And how can this knowledge help us recognize life beyond our planet? Penny studies the microbiology of cave environments to understand the potential for life in the subsurface of other worlds. She was a professor and co-founder of the Cave and Karst Studies Program at New Mexico Tech, served as associate director of the National Cave and Karst Research Institute, and was the former director of the NASA Astrobiology Institute. She is known for exploring some of the toughest caves in the world. Penny, it's so great to speak with you. Thanks for joining us.
1: Hi, Jana. It's really a lovely opportunity to get to chat with you about some of my favorite weird organisms and how they fit into astrobiology.
0: Yeah, I was very excited about this topic. I remember the first time that I learned that there were microorganisms in deep hydrothermal vents, essentially metabolizing hydrogen. We often think of life forms as metabolizing organic material. And so some of these extremophiles are not metabolizing organic material. It's like they're gleaning electricity from rocks and other minerals. And I'm wondering, how surprising was this discovery to, say, experts who were considering just discovering other life forms on Earth?
1: It was really eye-opening. You know, the early work on the hydrothermal vents in the 1970s was very early in my career. I was a student. And that was the first inkling that we had that maybe organisms could make a living in a way that was not dependent directly on sunlight driving photosynthesis. So that was very formative, really, for the science that came after.
0: I like this concept that they're making a living.
1: We all have to do that.
0: We all have to do it. It's all about resources, right?
1: It is. It totally is.
0: So do you have a favorite extremophile? And regardless, can you give us a description of the kind of range or examples of extremophiles that we might not be aware of?
1: Oh my gosh. Do I have a favorite extremophile? No, really, all of them. They're all my babies. I love the organisms that seem to be involved in the transformation of some minerals into ores that we actually mine. So even copper ores, to me, seem to be a product of microbial manipulation. There are organisms that are happy being frozen in permafrost for tens of thousands of years and are still viable. There are the organisms we studied in the very hot caves in Chihuahua, the NICA system, where we were able to extract organisms from being trapped in these very gigantic crystals there. I mean, I think that organisms living and surviving for very long geological periods of time is something that is a new forefront for us in geomicrobiology and astrobiology to look for.
0: Wow, amazing. And then I guess I'm wondering about the sorts of conditions in which we find extremophiles, especially those that are not extracting organic material.
1: Yeah, you know, it may go incredibly far back in the history of life on our planet. We are human-centric for obvious reasons, because we're humans, right? So we're used to eating food and that's already fixed energy for us. And then we burn that with various metabolic processes and we breathe oxygen and so forth. But if you hark back 3 to 4 billion years ago when our planet was young, there was no free oxygen. So the type of photosynthesis that drives most of our food chains on Earth now was not possible. It was not happening. So other molecules were being used besides water, hydrogen sulfide being one of them.
0: So this was before there were organisms that photosynthesized at all?
1: This was early on when the form of photosynthesis that organisms were beginning to develop actually relied on non-oxygen, non-water. And so it was splitting other molecules like hydrogen sulfide. At the time, there were also lots of chemically reduced conditions rather than oxidized conditions. And the early organisms were making use of energy sources that were much more varied than we commonly think now. But those organism types, those metabolic pathways, they're still with us. They've just been pushed to the edges of our biosphere because of the dominance of the oxygen atmosphere that we now have.
0: This is fascinating. So these were multicellular organisms or single-celled organisms?
1: No, single-celled organisms persisted for a very long time. Just recently, there's been new clues as to when the first possible multicellular organisms arose. And it's a little bit earlier than we thought.
0: Oh, wow.
1: So that's a major find, just literally in the last couple of months. But for a very long time, single cells were the lifestyle that everybody was practicing. And it took quite a while to figure out how to even make, you know, strings of yourself to be multicellular at that very low level.
0: Mm-hmm, and to make that energetically favorable.
1: Yes, yes. How can you compete? Because, you know, if you're a tiny organism, you got a very lean diet. When you're in an environment where you have to extract energy from minerals or abiotic gases, it's much easier if you're chomping down on organics. You get more bang for the buck if you eat, you know, a cheese sandwich than you do if you chew a bunch of rock.
0: I've always found that to be the case.
1: Yeah.
0: So if I'm understanding correctly, really, we didn't have the proper atmosphere that we have now. And we didn't have oceans. So this is really early in the Earth's history.
1: Well, we had oceans. We needed water. There's a lot of thinking about when the oceans started to happen. That's very unclear. So there's the idea that the volatiles, including water, outgassed from the early Earth, which was made out of all these sort of chunks of stuff that came together to form Earth and the other planets. And that when all those pieces stuck together, at some point they reach enough mass that the gravitational effect is enough to start helping the planet differentiate into layers of material. As part of that process, you would get outgassing of these vaporous compounds, including water, and eventually you get oceans. There's a competing theory, and both of them may be true, that you're getting a large amount of the water from impacting objects after the Earth mostly came together. We don't really have it nailed down. And I suspect it's probably both, right?
0: It's
1: not a simple answer. So it took a long time to get the oceans together. And that was necessary to have liquid water because our type of life is based on liquid water.
0: Now, these very early extremophiles, did they rely on water, even if they were metabolizing leaner systems like minerals, rocks, electricity?
1: They did, because we're made out of water.
0: So they needed it for their cellular structure,
1: yes,
0: even if they didn't need it energetically.
1: We are all creatures that are basically bigger or smaller bags of water with stuff dissolved in it, with structures that help the chemistry happen. Those structures probably became more elaborate over time, but the basic notion of a bag of soup is really what we all are.
0: And then once they have this sort of soup, these salty soups, they're able to conduct electricity. Is that kind of the major way that they were gleaning energy from things like hydrothermal vents or just raw minerals?
1: So minerals laying around don't do much. You have to chemically react them in some way. The way life eventually learned to do this was by being clever and forming proteins that fold up into complex shapes. And those proteins, they can then catalyze or start the process of different chemical transformations. We don't know what the sequence really was. And I suspect that when you have a laboratory the size of a planet, you've probably got more than one kind of experiment going on at a time. My suspicion is that all these different kinds of chemical, natural experiments were going on, becoming more and more complicated over time. And the minute you get even molecules that are different from one another, they still need to grab stuff from their environment in order to make more molecules. Even maybe before you have what we would call living organisms in the sense that we now understand that. Natural selection comes into the picture pretty early.
0: I've heard that there's a Nobel Prize winning physiologist, Albert Szent-Györgyi, who said once that life is nothing but an electron looking for a place to rest. Do you share this sentiment?
1: Not exactly. All right. I think that he's representative of a time where we were trying to be as reductionist as possible, which is a very powerful science tool to get your teeth into a problem. But what we know about the real natural world is that it's a complex system in the mathematical sense of that. And so really, there's no single level of complexity that holds the entire answer. And so that's a piece of the puzzle. And it's true that organisms live by shuffling electrons around, but they couldn't do that if there weren't all these other levels of complexity that we see in the mature system. So we've come a long way in our thinking about how to really work with complex systems. It's really hard. It's easier to make a simple system, like in a physics experiment, where you can control all the conditions. But folks, life is not like that.
0: That's what electrons want to do. They want to go from high energy state to a low energy state. So the physicist in me imagines the Big Bang, high energy, and we're just trying to drop down ever since then.
1: Right. That's exactly right. The way I think of life is inside every organism, no matter how complex or relatively simple it is a temporary place where the organism keeps entropy at bay.
0: Fascinating.
1: Mm-hmm. It exports waste, takes in energy, and makes a more ordered system on the inside of an organism at the expense of the external environment. When that organism dies, of course, entropy wins in the end, as we know. But it's a temporary suspension of entropy within the organism.
0: Absolutely. Now, do you think that all life, as we know it, might have evolved from extremophiles?
1: Oh, yes. I think if you had a time machine and you were able to go back and directly interrogate that very early Earth environment, that you would find way more metabolic pathways than we even know now. So we have the relic extremophile complement that have survived in spite of the changing planetary conditions over time. And people are doing amazing work trying to dig in to bug guts, as I call them, to look at the DNA and look at the history of how these metabolic pathways have evolved. Not only the genomic work, but the proteomics and even other molecules that are complex carbohydrates and so forth, to try to figure out who's related to who. But there have to be missing gaps. And so it's hard to infer that. But just looking at the history of the planet itself, it had conditions that are extreme from our point of view in the modern world.
0: Mm-hmm. And can you point to strands of human DNA that we can identify as, aha, that was an ancient extremophile?
1: Oh, yes. There are wonderful schemes that have been published that show how much DNA we personally, our species, shares with bacteria.
0: Mm-hmm.
1: I think of mitochondria as being such an amazing transformation. The great evolutionary biologist Lynn Margulis had a real hard time trying to persuade people in the 60s
0: Absolutely.
1: That symbiosis was the way that big cells came together. So that was another leap. But yeah, if you go way back, everybody was chewing rocks and slurping gas and probably early organisms clinging to, you know, minerals for some of their structure, even that's been suggested.
0: And as life became more abundant in what we obviously in a biased way called a temperate environment, because it's temperate for us.
1: Right.
0: Did extremophiles then get pushed in some sense to the periphery, or have they always just kind of lived where they're happy and it just took us a long time to realize they had endured?
1: Yeah, I think, Janet, it's a bit of both. When you got the so-called oxygen revolution, when oxygen, you know, accumulated as a byproduct of water splitting photosynthesis, which took a long time because it had to oxidize the whole ocean first.
0: Wow, yeah, that's a project.
1: Yeah, you know, so that took a heck of a long time. So in some sense, a lot of those niches were displaced by organisms that could tolerate an oxygen environment. It's not an either or thing. So you can see that, you know, some organisms are perfectly happy sniffing in the oxygen that we have at Earth's surface right now. But there are a lot that are so-called microaerophils, and they tolerate oxygen, but at lower levels, varying levels. So I think that that's putative evidence that organisms that were extremophiles that did not tolerate oxygen, they got pushed to the margins, but they also proliferated in niches where oxygen doesn't penetrate.
0: And in your work, you explore these really difficult to explore caves. Why are caves of particular interest in your area of expertise? What is unique about subterranean microbiology?
1: Yeah, I mean, so I could just regale you for hours, but I will spare you. I'll just hit on the high points. There are some really clear advantages. One is that you can consider a cave a semi-closed system. And when you look at the genetics of the organisms that we find there, we find vast biodiversity. And we also find that most of the organisms are not the ones that we find on the surface, even on the surface right over a given cave. So what that says to us is that however organisms get into a cave, they're immediately subject to really different conditions. And that promotes an evolutionary pace that pushes them in the direction of becoming a very unique little biosphere, miniature ecosystem, and that each cave has the potential for doing that. And so I think of them as little baby planets that we can study.
0: And they're different from cave to cave.
1: Yes. People have a really simplified idea of caves. So we all grew up as kids going into caves as summer holiday entertainments. And I always thought they were fascinating, but it wasn't until I started to go into caves all around the world that I saw how diverse they are. So there's hot ones and there's cold ones and there's ones that contain ice and there's ones that are saturated with, to us, a poisonous environment, either high CO2 or high hydrogen sulfide or weird aldehydes or something. Some of them are wet and some of them are dry and some of them are in deserts and some of them are on high mountains where you have to go down a kilometer through ice to get to the inside of the cave. So each one of those combinations is like a whole separate extreme environment.
0: They're like wild terrariums.
1: Yes, that's exactly it.
0: So there's biodiversity not only among the caves. They're biodiverse.
1: Yes.
0: But also within the caves, there's tremendous biodiversity.
1: Yes, there is. Some caves are extremely large, like Leche Guía here in New Mexico, where I am located. It's one of the larger caves in the world, and it has tremendous diversity in terms of the mineralogy that's in there. And also, because there are these evolutionary pressures, and because organisms in a cave have limited ways of getting around, it makes these little evolutionary mini pockets, as I think of them. So if we look at the diversity in one patch, and then we go a few hundred meters away, we can find a very different complement of microorganisms. So they're chopped up environments.
0: And they all source energy in different ways. Would you call all of these organisms in these caves extremophilic?
1: It depends. So if you're an organism in a cave, your biggest challenge is making a living with energy, because there's a limited amount of organic material that comes into you. Some caves are richer than others. You know, if you've got a cave with a river flowing through it that sources from the surface, you've got quite a reasonable amount of organic material coming in. But if you're a cave in Saudi Arabia, you have whatever ancient carbon might be trapped in the rocks, and the bioproductivity of your friends who are munching down the minerals and making biomass. So life as a organism that needs organic material becomes harder. Most caves have at least some so-called heterotrophs, which means that you have to have organic carbon. And so it's a mix. And the more harsh the conditions are in the cave with respect to nutrients of the organic sort, the more it's pushed in the direction of organisms that are using non-organic materials for energy.
0: Now, what drew your attention to cave microbiology?
1: Well, Mars. I had been working on what we used to call exobiology. Now it's usually referred to as astrobiology, ever since my earliest days. In fact, I fell in love with the idea when I was a little kid. In the early 1990s, with a couple of colleagues, we were sort of digesting what had been learned about Mars so far, and the fact that the surface is, what can I call it, a blasted, cold, dry hellhole.
0: Mm-hmm.
1: And so the potential for living organisms was not promising, probably off the table. But we began to think about the subsurface, because here on Earth, people were beginning to look at the subsurface for microorganisms more seriously. You know, when I was a student in the 70s, basically the story was, well, you go down about a meter or so into the soil, and basically the microorganisms die out, and there's nobody home. Because we weren't thinking about the deep subsurface, we weren't thinking about caves, we weren't thinking about rock fractures. So it was a revolution in thought that was going on at the time. And so we were looking for ways to get into Earth's subsurface, but drilling is very expensive, and we were all young investigators, so we thought, oh, wow, caves. And then we saw a National Geographic special on TV that talked about Leche Guía Cave right here in New Mexico. And boy, that clicked. That was it.
0: So you went running.
1: We went running, and we knew nothing, and we weren't prepared, and it was a horrible trip. We all got injured or an infection or something.
0: Well, you brought some back with you.
1: Yes, yes.
0: So do you still believe that subterranean Martian surface holds promise for life?
1: I do, but I think it's going to be very deep. Deeper than our current near-term or even mid-term capabilities to get in there to find it.
0: Are there other moons, planets, promising exoplanets beyond our solar system where you think that there's a good likelihood to search for these kinds of extremophiles?
1: Oh, yes. In the astrobiology community, both at NASA and other space agencies around the world and academia, and national labs were all thinking about the icy moons that appear to have an interior fluid. And we call them ocean worlds. I mean, as a cave person, I think of them as ice-covered, fluid-containing planet-sized caves because they're closed to some extent to materials and energy exchange with the outside. But whatever you call them, the fact that there are these intriguing environments where we know, for example, Enceladus, the tiny moon, a beautiful glowing white object around Saturn, has fractures that are poofing out materials. And the wonderful Cassini mission detected that there were organics in those. I mean, that's clearly a high priority. Europa, the first moon to have been identified as having a fluid interior back from the Voyager missions around those bodies, gave rise to that understanding. So those are high targets for us in astrobiology. How to actually study them? Boy, that's a technological feat still to be cracked.
0: I can imagine. And that's just in our solar system. And now we know that there might be more planets in our Milky Way galaxy than there are stars, which is to say hundreds of billions of planets.
1: Yeah, I mean, it's so exciting. You know, it's so exciting, Jana, because my lifetime has spanned so many amazing scientific revelations, but nothing more exciting than the fact that we now have confirmed planets around other stars. And that was a hypothesis when I was in high school.
0: That's right.
1: You know, and seeing this develop, our galaxy is opening up to us. And we have new fabulous tools like James Webb Space Telescope and others coming down the pike in the future. So I want to live 500 years or more so that I can see how it all turns out.
0: So you must believe that life will be recognizable to us. How will we recognize it if it's so on the border of what's organic and what's inorganic in its processes? What tools could we possibly use to assess this?
1: Yeah, that's a fabulous question. We wrestle with this. I mean, this is a great deal of the ongoing work of astrobiology is to figure that out. So we have wonderful knowledge now about Earth's life processes. The particulars of those are fascinating and enriching and wonderful for us. But our task in astrobiology is to take what we know that we can reduce to

0: The Massachusetts Teachers Association is proud to sponsor GBH 89.7 Online, working together to ensure that all students have the resources they need to succeed. The MTA, over 180 years of commitment to the public schools and colleges our communities deserve. MassTeacher.org.
1: Type, even though that may be radically different from anything we have on Earth, even in extreme environments here. We're trying to pull out what are the unifying concepts that we can use to allow us to recognize lifelike processes, even if it's made out of silicon. Who knows? We start with what we know. We start with Earth life, but we have to keep our imaginations really flexible.
2: So instead of bags of soup with water as a base, we could imagine discovering bags of soup with silicon as a base.
1: Maybe. Bags of liquid ammonia-based soup at very low temperatures. Yeah.
2: Fascinating.
1: I mean, there are some fundamentals, and we don't know the degree to which we have those. It could be that, you know, certain behavioral patterns, and some of the work that I've done with my colleagues look at even physical arrangements of organisms that we see in many, many different environments at many different scales. So it may even be that there are some kind of resource-seeking behaviors that cause the construction of certain recognizable structures. We don't know. We're just sticking our toes into the ocean of complexity of that. But it's a fascinating challenge, though.
2: Absolutely. Now, what do you think when people hypothesize that there could be life in the sun, in the sort of photosphere of the sun? Do you think that's absurd because of the lack of sort of cellular materials?
1: No, I don't think it's absurd. I think it depends on what you're calling life. So we have this conundrum in biology and astrobiology that has beset biology for the last 100+ years. And, you know, what is life? What are the characteristics that make something alive? We started with a laundry list of characteristics that are common for Earth life. But I think that I call them lifelike processes. And for me, processing of something is necessary. And controlling the environment at some level is necessary. Is that a lifelike process? I don't know. But I would be willing to consider it on a spectrum of what I call lifiness. There are high lifiness processes and low lifiness processes. Natural crystal precipitation, where you get the geometry coming together, that's low lifiness. But that doesn't mean that it hasn't interacted with life. It has. Microorganisms affect how a crystal in its environment will grow because it shifts the thermodynamics of the system. It shifts the chemistry. So life in the sun, I don't know. There have been several good science fiction stories written about that.
2: So you talk about low lifiness and high lifiness, and I have intuitively a sense of what you mean by that. But is there a way in which you really understand how there became a transition from not life to low lifiness and then to high lifiness?
1: I think the crux of the matter is really the ability to store information. Our type of life does it with DNA now. There are theories about it first being encoded in RNA, which can function both as a information storage and as a functional molecule like proteins now do. That's one theory. There's another theory that the structure was provided, the information storage was molecules sticking to certain kinds of electrically complicated, structurally complicated clays. But whatever it was, the degree of lifiness to me hangs on the ability to store information and transmit that information and to perpetuate those information patterns.
2: Do you think that there's a likeliness, not just that there's extremophiles out there in the universe in this rich exoplanetary terrain, but that it will have also made the crossover to complex life?
1: Oh, yeah.

0: I think it's a numbers game, Jana. You know, what you pointed out before, the fact that we probably have more planets than stars, even in our own galaxy, not to mention all the other bajillion galaxies out there. It's out there. The question is, how do we find it? It becomes very challenging, even imagining our future advanced telescopic tools to perceive the signatures of life at a planetary scale from the vast distances that we are, even to the closest exoplanets. So it's a different kind of challenging, a challenge that requires a whole planetary signal like we have here on Earth. I have this lifelong bet with my friend Seth Shostak, who is one of the senior scientists at the SETI Institute looking for intelligent life. And I told him, I think that we may find signs of life on an exoplanet before we actually crack the case here in our own solar system, because we have so many exoplanets. And here, we have, in order to detect life, it's going to be cryptic, you know, it's going to be subsurface, or it's going to be very relict on the other bodies in our solar system. So we'll see.
1: Mm-hmm. When we explore the solar system, also, we can send probes there and dig up samples. But does that introduce the possibility that we've contaminated other planets? I mean, is it possible we've seeded Mars with terrestrial extremophiles that will survive?
0: Well, undoubtedly, Earth organisms have been transported on earlier spacecraft. The reasoning for why that would not have materially contaminated Mars, for example, is that Mars is such a harsh environment on the surface. But as we go forward, we have to worry about what you're talking about, which is, we call it in the business, planetary protection. Planetary protection means keeping Earth safe from any organisms that we may return to Earth to study, and keeping a planetary body safe from contaminating organisms that we may transfer. We have to worry about this extremely when we begin to drill down to icy aquifer layers in Mars. So a lot of work has been done on that. There's also an international organization that deals with all things space on an international level called COSPAR. And COSPAR has a special section worrying about planetary protection. I've done a lot of work on those issues myself. So it's something we take tremendously seriously.
1: So what did you think about this moon mission? I believe it was an Israeli mission that sent tardigrades, tiny extremo-tolerant organisms, also known as water bears, to the moon, and then crashed, possibly ejecting the tardigrades. Is that a concern for you, or do you have this sort of same sense? Well, it's very unlikely they'd survive on that harsh surface, but we got to do better going forward.
0: It's very unlikely that they would survive on the moon in any significant duration. This is not a NASA opinion, but my personal opinion is that you should never take the life of any organisms, no matter how small, for a stunt. And to me, this was not a legitimate scientific enterprise. What was the point of this? We know that tardigrades are not going to survive very well on the moon, not unless you created some kind of habitat for them. So I think it was a waste of a bunch of good tardigrades. And I am a huge tardigrade fan.
1: They are adorable.
0: Yeah, they are completely adorable. I have stuffed ones right here in my office. I hope that future tardigrade experiments on the moon are done in a proper way, where there's some point to seeing how they respond to the lower gravity, some aspects of the radiation environment. We're about to fly yeast and plant experiments on the moon. These are all legitimate, but just sending them there for the heck of it, not a fan.
1: Now, there's an even more extreme view about life in the solar system, and one that suggests that maybe extremophiles hitchhiked on an asteroid to get here in the first place. And the idea of panspermia, that maybe we are aliens already. We are evidence of extraterrestrial life. What do you think of that idea?
0: I think it's possible. When I first started contemplating it many years ago, we didn't have a mechanism. And a lot of the ways that it was suggested that panspermia might happen were pretty goofy. But The big breakthrough came really when we discovered that one class of meteorite appeared to have been blasted off Mars, and some small portion of that material made it to Earth. These are the so-called SNC or SNC meteorites. And that was a revelation, because what that caused people to do, like orbital dynamicists and so forth, was to actually work the issues that you would need to figure out whether or not that was physically possible. Could a big impacting asteroid blasting in to Mars, for which we know there have been many large impacts, would that debris have made its way to Earth? And the answer is yes. It was very plausible. And now, of course, we have this relatively big collection of SNC meteorites that have been gathered on Earth. So we have, you know, DoorDash delivery of little bits of Mars that have been brought to Earth for us to look at. Now, they've been through a lot. It's not like going to Mars and digging up a bit and going, oh, yeah, well, we can tell everything, because they've been through a lot of trauma. But nevertheless, that was a revolutionary finding.
1: Is there any reason to suppose life would do better emerging on Mars than it would emerging on Earth?
0: Maybe. It really depends on what school of thought you are in terms of the temperature regime and the conditions on early Mars. Early Mars clearly was much more similar to Earth in its early history. Now it has lost its atmosphere, its ability to retain heat and modulate the temperature and retain water vapor in the atmosphere and liquid bodies. But we see the evidence of that in the past. So we don't know. If we are ever lucky enough to actually find organisms that are either well-preserved enough to investigate or perhaps even still living in the deep Martian subsurface, we can look at how they're put together. Are we related? Are we not related?
1: Now, let's say we make this discovery and we find alien life form, however small, however different. What do you think it's going to mean to us as a society, you know, a species on a planet brimming with life, if we were to make that discovery?
0: Boy, you know, I think about that all the time. No surprise. I don't know. Those of us who are involved in science, who are members of the public, who are interested in science, I think it will be literally earth-shaking. But there are many people on Earth who are not interested in that. They're not engaged in that. That's not part of their daily life. How will they respond? Will they just yawn and go, we don't care? Will they think of it as something evil? I really can't predict.
1: Mm-hmm. And they might just reject the reality of the discovery altogether.
0: Yes.
1: And we still have people who are proponents of a flat Earth or think the universe is 6,000 years old. So people can be resistant.
0: Science cannot compete with a deeply held other mythology or bias.
1: Yeah. Now, a question we like to ask our guests here on The Joy of Why is, what about your work and your exploration brings you joy?
0: Oh, gosh, everything. I love beauty, and I find beauty everywhere in the natural world. I love just being in nature. I love going to places that are so different that it shifts my thinking. As a kid reading science fiction, that's what I wanted to do, was go explore other planets. And I feel that I've achieved that on Earth, because caves are so different from the surface. And so really, I'm a cheap date. You know, it doesn't take much to make me happy. Seriously.
1: Just alien life forms.
0: Yeah.
1: Or subterranean exploration. Forget the dinner and a movie. We've been chatting with astrobiologist and cave specialist Penny Boston. Penny, thank you so much for this fascinating conversation.
0: Oh, my pleasure. Lovely to talk to you, Jana.
1: Lovely to talk to you. Thanks for listening. If you're enjoying The Joy of Why and you're not already subscribed, hit the subscribe or follow button where you're listening. 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Samir Patel is Quanta's editor-in-chief. Our theme music is from APM Music. Julian Lynn came up with the podcast name. The episode art is by Peter Greenwood, and our logo is by Jackie King and Christina Armitage. Special thanks to the Columbia Journalism School and Bert Odom Reed at the Cornell Broadcast Studios. I'm your host, Jana Levin. 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
4: We have received no reply as yet, period. 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
5: Now, a jazz moment. 20 years after running the Keystone Corner in San Francisco, presenter Todd Barkin bumped into Wynton Marsalis on the street in New York City. And, well, let's let Todd tell you what happened next.
6: He says, I'm starting jazz at Lincoln Center, and we're going to have a jazz club in there, and maybe you should come there and work. I think that would be a wonderful thing, you know. And lo and behold, I'm working with a guy that I had first worked with Art Blakey and the Jazz Messengers 20 years before in my own club. Now I wind up helping to start Dizzy's Club Coca-Cola and do so much other work with Wynton Marsalis at Jazz at Lincoln Center and doing, you know, more important work with our music. I wound up creating the Women in Jazz Festival at Dizzy's and the Generations in Jazz Festival at Dizzy's. Now the Generations in Jazz Festival is still part of my living legacy. Jazz Lincoln Center very soon became an international mecca for the musicians coming and musical fans coming from all over the world.
5: This Jazz Moment with impresario Todd Barkin was produced by the National Endowment for the Arts. Now, a jazz moment. When Todd Barkin ran San Francisco club The Keystone Corner, he saw another side of Miles Davis, the man who gave birth to Cool.
6: We were paying him $12,500 for the week, and it was in 1974. I'll never forget it as long as I live. We paid all the musicians in cash. There weren't any checks. The roadie was actually the percussionist, M. Toomey. And the very next night, M. Toomey comes back, and he's got one of my envelopes. And it had $2,500 in the envelope. And he hands it back to me and he said, Miles wants you to have this $2,500 because he knows you need this money to pay your bills. You know, Miles was known for being very gruff and very difficult, but he also took really good care of his friends and people that he really cared about.
5: This Jazz Moment with NEA Jazz Master Todd Barkin was produced by the National Endowment for the Arts. Now, a jazz moment. 20 years after running the Keystone Corner in San Francisco, presenter Todd Barkin bumped into Wynton Marsalis on the street in New York City. And, well, let's let Todd tell you what happened next.
6: He says, I'm starting jazz at Lincoln Center, and we're going to have a jazz club in there, and maybe you should come there and work. I think That would be a wonderful thing, you know. And lo and behold, I'm working with a guy that I had first worked with Art Blakey and the Jazz Messengers 20 years before in my own club. Now I wind up helping to start Dizzy's Club Coca-Cola and do so much other work with Wynton Marsalis at Jazz and Lincoln Center and doing, you know, more important work with our music. I wound up creating the Women in Jazz Festival at Dizzy's and the Generations in Jazz Festival at Dizzy's. Jazz Lincoln Center very soon became an international mecca for musicians coming and musical fans coming from all over the world.

0: This Jazz Moment with Impresario Todd Barkin was produced by the National Endowment for the Arts.
1: This is Bird Note. Ornithologist and poet J. Drew Lanham often writes about his experience as a black man in the outdoors, both the joy of being in nature and the racism he faces in the field. Sometimes that's led him to bird in places that others might overlook. And one time, looking for sparrows inspired a poem celebrating these little brown birds.
2: Sparrow envy. Were I the sparrow, brown-backed, skittish, and small, I would find haven in thorniest thickets, search far and wide for fields lain fallow, treasure the unkempt, worship the unmown, covet the weed-strewn row. I would slink between sedges, chip unseen from brambles, skulk deep within hedges, and desire the ditches grown wild. I would find great joy in the mist-sodden morning, sing humble pleas from the highest weeds, and plead for the gray days to stay.
1: Want to hear more poetry about birds? 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You can find it on our website, birdnote.org. I'm Mark Bramhill.
3: Who took the cookie from the cookie jar? Not I took the cookie from the cookie jar. Then who took the cookie from the cookie jar?
4: Number one took the cookie from the cookie jar.
5: Not I took the cookie from the cookie jar.
4: Then who took the cookie from the cookie jar?
5: Number two took the cookie from the cookie jar.
4: Not I took the cookie from the cookie jar.
5: Then who took the cookie from the cookie jar?
4: Number three took the cookie from the cookie jar.
6: Not I took the cookie from the cookie jar.
4: Then who took the cookie from the cookie jar?
6: Number one took the cookie from the cookie jar.
5: Not I took the cookie from the cookie jar.
6: Then who took the cookie from the cookie jar?
5: Number three took the cookie from the cookie jar.
6: Not I took the cookie.
7: Oh, I like the
8: I'm blushing.
9: A Tender Moment by Audio Smut. This is Caitlin Prest. Allow me to introduce Trish. In 2011, she started a new business in Vancouver, British Columbia. A big influence on this decision was a man she met.
8: He came up to me in a department store, and he was circling me. And we started chatting. Lots of teasing, lots of flirting. Broad shoulders, just fantastic looking guy. I was amazed by this man. I did not notice the chair at all. He didn't talk about it. I didn't need to talk about it. He invited me over. We had some wine. This man oozed sensuality. I don't know what he was like before his injury. Maybe he was always like that. You know, just putting his hand down my hair. And, oh, he totally seduced me. Totally. And the next thing you know, I'm in seventh heaven. Oh, I'm blushing. He really learned how to rewire his erogenous zones. And I think that's how I've now integrated that into who I am. Nothing gets left out. When I retired from banking after 22 years, I was basically semi-retired, but I wanted something fun. And I knew it had to have something to do with men and pleasure.
9: So Trish got a job as a booking agent at an escort agency. Legally speaking, sex work is prohibited in Canada. Escort agencies, on the other hand, claim that they charge clients for the companionship and time of their employees, which is not illegal. So Trish's job was to answer calls from potential clients and set them up with escorts.
8: And usually the clients will call up and they'll ask, who is available? I'm looking for a blonde, brunette, you know.
9: One day, a man with cerebral palsy called to make an appointment.
8: I had a great time with him on the phone. He was lovely. He was funny. And he just said, you know, I have these challenges. Would there be someone who could work with me?
9: None of the girls at the agency would agree to see this man.
8: They felt bad. They just didn't know what to do.
9: So Trish had to turn the man away.
8: And I just thought, there's got to be people out there who have compassion, who will work with an individual or couples and help them. I really wanted to see something change.
9: After a few years of batting some ideas around, she left her job at the agency. And
8: boom, got my business up and running. Boom. And I am the director of pleasure. It's a great title. I made it up myself. For a company in Vancouver called Sensual Solutions, helping people access pleasure.
9: Trisha's new business, Sensual Solutions, is an escort service dedicated to serving people with disabilities. 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
8: Since I've started the business, it's been not quite a year, but lots of great feedback. One of our clients said he hadn't kissed anyone in 24 years until he used our service, and that just got me. So I think it's really an idea whose time has come.
9: This tender moment was brought to you by AudioSmut, with help from Candace Valentin. 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
10: This is Bird Note. We're hiking along a path in a canyon in the west in late May. Tall serviceberry bushes explode with tiny white flowers. Chokecherry branches bend beneath the weight of their long clusters of blooms. The sweet smell of bitterbrush wafts in from the wildflower-covered hillsides. Amid this floral splendor, an unseen bird sings a bouncy, cheerful song. Let's find the singer. Scan the top of the bushes. Keep your eyes peeled for a sparkle of turquoise. There it is, a lazuli bunting, a tiny jewel of a bird, sitting atop a spike of elderberry, tipping its head back and singing. Its head and back glint an iridescent blue. Its breast is a rich coral. These colors declare the lazuli bunting might just have inspired the Navajo artists. In summer, you'll find these beautiful singers in the brushy canyons of the West. And where the lazuli bunting sings, you'll often hear the music of vesper sparrows and western meadowlarks. With such a chorus at hand, you may find it hard to leave the canyon. For Bird Note, I'm Mary McCain.

0: So he needs to navigate with care. So which questions do you think should be prioritized?
1: So these drugs were originally meant for diabetes therapy, and they're now spreading out to obesity therapy also. And the problem with both of them is that you have a decreased life expectancy. And not only that, but also you run a risk of having complications during your lifetime, and that can be very cumbersome and invalidating. And this is stuff that the society should do something about. Now, these new drugs have been proven to reduce the mortality and been proven to improve these complications and the morbidities that are associated with diabetes and obesity. So now we know that you can do something about it. So that's where I think that society somehow has to take over. And somebody should think about how we spread these possibilities to the general benefit of the population rather than to the few that can afford it.
0: But let's talk about you, Jens. You were born in 1945 in Copenhagen.
1: Yes.
0: Tell me about your family.
1: So my parents were dentists, both of them. My father was a professor at the dental school. And I think I'm pretty sure that that has influenced my way, my attitudes, my choices. Another thing is that my mother didn't become dentist of her own will because she had planned to become a doctor. But it turned out that my grandfather couldn't afford her studies. So he asked her to find a shorter training. And so she became a dentist instead, but met the professor, which was good. I mean, that's
0: how that, yes, that was started. Exactly. Yeah, yeah. That's, yeah, exactly. Good luck.
1: So that was the atmosphere. It was an academic atmosphere. So this kind of lifestyle was oozing through everything, I think.
0: Right. And in your early years at school, I gather you had a bit of a tough time.
1: That was because I was good in classes. I had red hair and I was not terribly good at sports. So, I was the victim of all
0: the bullying.
1: Yeah, of the bullying, exactly. So that lasted for the first 5 years of schooling. But then I moved to, the high school system, and things became a lot better. And eventually I went to the real high school, the 3 years. And that was one of the greatest times in my life. So things changed wonderfully.
0: Well, after those difficult early years, things, as you say, did improve. You were a good student academically, but initially you wanted to focus on something other than science. You were very keen on music.
1: Yeah. For a while in school, I thought that maybe I should end up doing something with music. Today, I'm quite happy that I didn't. I think that that would have been a tough life. Fun, but tough. So that had to go away and was substituted with the hard work of being a medical student. But music is still a wonderful thing for me.
0: I was going to ask you, you still play piano?
1: I still play, and I always have music in my ears when I can get away with it. So yes, music is a big part of my life. My wife, fortunately, is also musically gifted and is playing the clarinet, so we can do duets together.
0: Oh, very nice. Well, Jens, as you say, you went to study medicine at the University of Copenhagen, and you really threw yourself into student life.
1: So I qualified in medicine in 1970, which means that the last 2 years was 1968-69, right?
0: Yeah.
1: Where we had all the revolutions and student revolutions and all over Europe and all over the world, really. And of course, I was part of that. I was a young, enthusiastic socialist, and I was taking very much part in the different student activities we had, and even some of the more, which we shouldn't talk too much about today. But it was a great time, and I think it cemented my attitude to health and society and things like that. I think it was very, very, very useful.
0: So after your studies, you started working at Bispebjerg Hospital, which then became affiliated with the University of Copenhagen. And that meant you were encouraged to do research alongside your clinical work.
1: Yeah, I think I was interested in research already, but the possibilities were improving as we were transgressing to university status. And so the boss, the head of the department, became professor, and he was then entitled to have a scientific assistant. And I became his assistant, so that meant that I was even obliged to do research, apart from the surgery. So that really facilitated things.
0: And that's when you first began studying gut hormones in earnest.
1: Yes, I was introduced to this very new field of the gut hormones because my real mentor, who's called Jens Rehfeld, he had been to the United States to work with the hormone gastrin in Florida and came home with some hints about technology and the field as such. And he said, okay, let's join forces and see what we can make out of it. Because then we were able to create a laboratory, and that laboratory was devoted to gut hormones. And for this, the big thing was the new technology of radioimmunoassay, which had more or less recently been discovered or developed by two Nobel laureates. And we adopted that technology as quickly as we could, because that was necessary to study these gut hormones, because they circulate in very, very low concentration. So you must have a method of sufficient sensitivity. And this new method had that. There were no other methods that would be able to.
0: And at that point, you were looking at a group of metabolic hormones called incretin.
1: Yeah, our main interest became the regulation in the gut of insulin secretion. And for me, that was logical, because I came from this department that had specialized in peptic ulcer disease, you know. And we had some peptic ulcer patients with too low blood glucose levels after we had been operating on them. And we wanted to find out why that was. We thought it would be a gut hormone, right? So it was absolutely natural for us to find out how the gut regulates insulin secretion and glucose levels in the body. So that became one of the key questions. We put that up as a target for us, try to find out what are the incretin hormones. Mm. And that's what actually we managed to do eventually.
0: Well, you say eventually, because this is like a decade's worth of research to get the answers.
1: That is true.
0: Ultimately, you were successful in isolating and characterizing this all-important GLP-1 hormone.
1: Yeah.
0: Talk me through that process.
1: I was chasing this hormone that was responsible for the hypoglycemia in our patients. And then a new peptide came up. It came from Stockholm. It was called GIP.
0: Peptides, I mean, these are basically molecular chains of amino acids.
1: Yes, short chains. And there was one coming up from Stockholm, which was demonstrated to be able to stimulate insulin secretion in people. But for various reasons, we could show that this was not the substance that was responsible for our hypoglycemia patients. So there had to be another one. This was clear. And we found some cells in the gut that were illuminating with antibodies against glucagon. And glucagon is a hormone from the pancreas that is normally regulating blood glucose. And it was ridiculous that glucagon should be found in the gut all of a sudden. But we eventually isolated the peptides from those cells and found out what it was. And it was a peptide that contained glucagon in the middle.
0: Right.
1: So we found out that this was actually the precursor of glucagon, because we could also find it in the pancreas and all the bits and pieces there.
0: Mm.
1: So the interesting thing was, of course, to find out what was in the rest of the molecule. That was an American who found out that, a guy called Graham Bell, who in 1983 was able to pull out a gene sequence. And we found in that DNA sequence there was coding for something that looked like glucagon. Actually, there were two stretches that looked like glucagon, both of them. And they were, of course, designated glucagon-like peptides 1 and glucagon-like
0: peptides
1: 2.
0: Which is the GLP, yes, yes.
1: And that's the GLP-1 and GLP-2, yeah.
0: Right.
1: Yeah, yeah. So that opened the field, I must say.
0: And it's a lot of technical detail there, but I think it's important, because as we come to talking about these weight loss drugs, they all rely on this glucagon-like peptide GLP-1.
1: Yes.
0: Now, in 1993, your team provided the first clinical evidence that GLP-1 could help patients with diabetes. Now, you told us about GLP-1 itself, but how exactly was that translated into a treatment for diabetes? How did it work?
1: So first of all, we pulled out the natural peptide from tissues and found out that it stimulated insulin secretion directly. And the question was then, is this really interesting? And the prediction was, no, it's not interesting, because people with type 2 diabetes, you know, they have lousy beta cells. They don't react to anything. They don't even react to glucose. And it didn't react to this first incretin hormone, GIP. It didn't react to those either. So the probability that this would make any change was very, very small. But again, we had put it on our pancreas and found out, I mean, I had a pancreas in the laboratory, you know, a living
0: as
1: pancreas, isolated living as a tool. It was really fun. And it also inhibited glucagon secretion. Now, there's a problem in people with diabetes that they have too much glucagon at the wrong times. And here we had something that could inhibit glucagon secretion. And this was news.
0: Right.
1: So now we had two features of this hormone that could be interesting in diabetes. So I was working very closely together with Michael Nauck from Germany, And he was working in a diabetes hospital and with the big incretin expert in these days, Werner Creutzfeldt, an important professor from Germany. And together we arranged to have infusions made in his diabetes hospital. People came in with really bad glucose regulation and gave them infusions of this new peptide for 4 hours and were able to completely normalize their blood glucose. And that was really a breakthrough. Wow. That was really a breakthrough.
0: But as you say, this is for people with type 2 diabetes, not yes. type 1.
1: Yeah, this is true. But it didn't take long before we tried on type 1 also. And it actually worked to some extent, not as well as in those with type 2, because it partly acts on the insulin. And since people with type 1 diabetes do not have insulin,
0: right.
1: that part of the activity cannot be put into practice.
0: I see.
1: But they do have the glucagon problem, and also there are many other things that are improved with GLP-1. So it actually works to some extent yeah. on people with type 1 diabetes. And it's very interesting today, because the cardiovascular improvements that you get with GLP-1 and the anti-obesity effect, both of those are relevant for people with type 1 diabetes also today. So that's why it's come back into the picture, you know, as something that really is of interest.
0: Right, right. Of course, as we've mentioned, all of this was the culmination of years of research and not just a single eureka moment. But in the diabetes world, this breakthrough was huge. Do you remember how you felt about it at the time?
1: So this demonstration of the complete normalization of the glucose levels really meant that we convinced not only ourselves that this was a future therapy for diabetes, but also some of the pharmaceutical industries. And that's how Novo Nordisk, for instance, became interested.
0: Mm.
1: And of course, we also demonstrated in 96 and 97, 8, that it also inhibited food intake in people. And that, of course, was also very, very interesting. So we started doing studies and tried to see what happened. And sure enough, we could inhibit appetite and we could inhibit food intake with infusions of GLP-1 in people.
0: So things are looking very promising then. But when it came to making GLP-1 suitable for obesity therapy, there were some issues. Can you explain what these issues were?
1: I can easily explain that. So what we found immediately was that if we gave them intravenous infusions into the bloodstream, that worked. But if we gave them just a single injection, it didn't work. Why not? Because the peptide was eliminated from the body immediately almost. So it has what we call a half-life. It means that half of what you have in the body is eliminated within 2 minutes. So right. it disappears during very, very few minutes. It completely disappears. And you can't treat people with a peptide that is eliminated so quickly. We found the reason for it, and that was an enzyme. But we also found out that if you could inhibit that enzyme, you could actually make the hormone GLP-1 survive for a longer time. But that was one of the problems, the very short survival
0: short
1: time.
0: Short survival, yes. Hormone. And I gather, you know, you couldn't give people a higher dose because it would lead to nausea.
1: So we tried that, of course.
0: Right.
1: And
0: right.
1: it turned out, no, we couldn't, because the higher the doses we gave them, the more side effects there would be. There would be nausea and eventually vomiting. But we found out that you could stabilize the molecule by exchanging really a single amino acid in the chain, and that could make it resistant towards this enzyme. But it would still be eliminated quickly from the kidneys, and that would be a problem. So something special had to be done to circumvent that problem. And that's what they did at Novo Nordisk, where they attached a fatty acid chain to the molecule. And what happens is that when you inject that, it will bind to one of the proteins in the plasma, in the blood, and it has a long half-life of 20 days or something like that. So all of a sudden, this peptide, GLP-1, can now survive in the body. And it turned out that the half-life of this fatty acid-substituted GLP-1 was now 12 hours. Rather than 2 minutes.
0: 2 minutes.
1: So
0: right,
1: that was quite a different, right? So that is liraglutide that was developed at the Novo Nordisk company.
0: So the first version of a weight loss drug launched in the UK in 2015, longer ago than people might think.
1: So the people at Novo Nordisk created some dose response studies and could demonstrate that if they were very careful with the increasing dosing in the beginning, you could actually get to higher doses, which would give a weight loss of some 7 to 8%. And this was the procedure that eventually led to Saxenda, which was the first of these drugs to be approved for obesity therapy.
0: Well, as you say, you know, this 8% is significant, but your team, and indeed others around the world, were working to develop more effective versions. This is how you arrived at semaglutide, this drug that's the basis of Ozempic and Wegovy.
1: What happened was that several pharmaceutical companies were now interested in this and tried to extend the half-life by changing a few other details of the molecule, not very much, by the way, and managed to produce a molecule that could last for a week, requiring only weekly injections. So that was, of course, very nice. This was semaglutide. I was part of that process myself, so I really enjoyed it. It also was improved in terms of insulin secretion and food intake. But again, it was felt that perhaps with higher doses, you could obtain even more. And again, you know, a very meticulous, careful study was carried out, and it was found that indeed you could increase the dose. And it was possible now to create weight losses of up to 18%. Mm. And that started the whole craze.
0: And that wasn't the only positive outcome, was it? There was more good news from the cardiovascular trials, which you have to do with any new drug.
1: Yeah, and it turned out to reduce the risk of cardiovascular adverse events quite significantly. It was a wonderful surprise.
0: That's incredible, absolutely. I want to come back to that a little later on, but in the meantime, Jens, the GLP-1 therapies developed by you and others translated into those medications that we're seeing today, and within a comparatively short space of time, have had a remarkable impact, helping people with diabetes and obesity. Have you had any feedback from people you know about how it's changed things for them?
1: Oh, yes. I get a lot of emails from people who are thanking for and describing how this has changed their lives and how happy they are. One thing is that people are happy. Another thing is that it can be documented in hard data that it really helps.
0: There's been a lot of discussion around other possible benefits of GLP-1 therapy. We mentioned the surprising positive results from the cardiovascular trials earlier. Mm. What possible applications are you exploring now?
1: So there are a whole set of things. Some of them are related to the weight loss, I guess, in itself. For instance, something like sleep apnea. And there is wonderful data now that this really helps a lot. But in addition to that, we need to understand why these compounds have this effect on the cardiovascular problems. And the focus is really on inflammation and the immune system these days. And there are a lot of observations on interactions with GLP-1 with receptors in the immune system. And there is typically in obesity and diabetes what we call a low-grade inflammation, systemic inflammation. And this is thought to contribute very much to the problems, the complications. So that is in the heart, that is in the liver, that is in the kidneys, that is in the lungs, and that is in the central nervous system. So one of the theories, and it's actually more than a theory these days because it's quite evident, is that one of the ways GLP-1s improve all these conditions, because they do, is by interfering with the inflammation, reducing the inflammation that causes these problems in the various organs. So, you know, it's not even miraculous any longer. It's a fact. There is a mechanism behind this. So that's really fantastic, I think.
0: That's incredible. So various positive and unexpected impacts. But as with almost any new medication, there are, of course, also concerns. And one that's been covered quite recently in the media is possible swift weight regain after stopping treatment. What's your reaction to that?
1: So first of all, it was predicted, and it also turns out to be true. Because what happens when you're in therapy is that you inhibit your appetite. And because of that, you eat less and then eventually will lose some weight. But if you regain your appetite, then you will start eating again and you will increase in body weight. So if you stop the therapy, of course, your body weight will return. But fortunately, there is something you can do: engage in a change of lifestyle. And should consist of two components. One is the change of diet. And the good news is that you can do this, because now, for the first time, maybe in a very long time, you have regained your power of will here. So that's one important thing. The other thing is that you must exercise. You must enhance your physical activity levels. And as you lose weight, you can do it. You can actually master some increases in physical activity levels. And that's extremely important, because then you can maintain your muscle mass. And we've shown that if you can maintain those good new habits, then you don't need the medication after the termination of, let's say, treatment for a year or two, where you have reached the nice plateau of new body weight.
0: Mm. Well, it's the good habits that I think is the important thing here, isn't it? Using these drugs as part of a properly prescribed weight loss plan with, you know, exactly, your GP support around, as you say, diet and exercise. But that actually speaks to another concern, which is about people getting these drugs from unofficial sources without any medical advice.
1: Yeah, and I think that's probably a little bit of a risky business, because you need that medical advice. I mean, otherwise you will be in a situation where you've lost your lean body mass and you come out as a weaker person after the weight loss than you were. And that is not good. So it is really the advice here that is the essential. Yeah. Just like after bariatric surgery, where you have similar weight losses and you must obey the same kind of precautions not to come out with a bad result afterwards.
0: Another problem right now is cost. There was a BBC investigation last year reporting that out of an estimated 1.5 million people using these drugs in the UK, 9 in 10 are believed to pay privately. And although prices vary with dosage, generally you're looking at several hundred pounds a month, which is particularly tough when you consider that diabetes and obesity rates are both higher in patients from lower income backgrounds.
1: Yeah, yeah.
0: What could help bring down costs?
1: There are, of course, many, many important aspects of this question. And I cannot help to say that I think that there are some societal obligations, again, that should be considered at some stage. But fortunately, there are other things happening. So the first GLP-1 to be approved of this has gone off patent, and there's now a biosimilar available. So you can buy it, and it's cheaper. Now, that is the daily injection, so that's not the most super popular, but it still works. And there's no doubt that the competition, because there are many, many, many pharmaceutical companies now producing GLP-1 related agents, and some of them will be good and approved and all that. So there will be competition and the prices will come down. There's no doubt about that.
0: Mm-hmm.
1: There's another development that is really interesting. And that is that it's also possible to make GLP-1 agonists that are small, small molecules, as we call them, small chemical entities. And they're much easier to produce and much cheaper to produce. They haven't really been approved yet, but we will have these. I don't doubt that we will have these small molecules now coming up.
0: Mm.
1: And they will be cheaper and they will put the prices further down. But I must say, in the meantime, I think that the societies will need to think about how this should be dealt with. And some support, some reimbursement for health reasons, I think would be reasonable. That's what I think.
0: I guess that's something you'd have had a pretty strong opinion about back in your socialist student days. How do you think the young Jens would have felt about all this?
1: You know, as a young person, I marched around in the streets of Copenhagen with a sign saying, research for the people, not for the profit, research for the people, not for the profit. You know, that kind of thinking. So it was much more fun to make something, to make good progress, to get some development going than to just, you know, lock yourself up and try to collect money. And I still feel that way, I must say. But I mean, it is 1/4 of the adult population in our societies that will benefit from these therapies, and at least 1/4. And we have to find out how to do this.
0: And do you think governments are listening sufficiently to the scientists?
1: So they were not listening, but now they will be listening. I think things have to go hand in hand. You have to be able to provide sufficient medication to a reasonable price, but then I think you can engage the society, because they will win. They will reduce the morbidities. They will avoid some of the sick leaves. They will get the benefit eventually.
0: Well, let's hope so. Jens Juul-Holst, thank you very much for sharing your life scientific.
1: Thank you very much.
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4: And the Museum of Science, Boston. 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
6: The U.S. sinks six small Iranian boats in the Strait of Hormuz as Iran attacks the UAE with missiles and drones. Good morning, I'm Mark Herz. It's Tuesday, May 5th, and this is GBH's Morning Edition. Local health providers are hoping the Supreme Court will permanently stop a ban on an abortion pill.
7: Our colleagues are working to submit as much evidence as we can to the court supporting safety and effectiveness of medication abortion.
6: Smith College is now the target of an investigation by the Trump administration for admitting transgender women. Red Sox beat the Tigers. We are sunny, even warmer today, close to 80 for much of the region, close to 70 for Plymouth, Taunton, and Brockton, upper 50s to mid 60s for the South Coast and the Cape and Islands. It's 6:01. Now the news.
8: Live from NPR News in Washington, I'm Korva Coleman. There's concern that war could resume with Iran. The United Arab Emirates says it was hit by Iranian drone and missile attacks yesterday. That came after the U.S. launched an operation to try to reopen the Strait of Hormuz. NPR's Greg Myrie says two commercial ships have gotten through the strait.
9: U.S. Admiral Brad Cooper, the commanding officer, said the first day of the operation wasn't easy.
10: Iran has launched multiple cruise missiles, drones, and small boats at ships that we are protecting. We have defeated each and every one of those threats.
9: Most of the Iranian fire was directed at the merchant ships, though U.S. naval vessels also came under fire. None of the ships was hit. Cooper says the U.S. plans to expand the operation, though it's not yet clear how many commercial ships will be willing to take the risk, even with U.S. protection. Hundreds of merchant ships are still stranded in the Gulf due to Iran's blockade. Greg Myrie, NPR News, Washington.
8: The Supreme Court is temporarily letting people get an abortion medication drug mailed to them after meeting with a health care provider online. Louisiana brought the case over mifepristone. It wants to stop people from getting the drug unless they meet a care provider in person, not online. Rachana Desai Martin is with the Center for Reproductive Rights. She says if Louisiana prevails, no one in the U.S. will be able to get the drug through an online medical appointment.
11: So in states that have protected reproductive freedom in their state constitutions or abortion in their state statutes, it would even apply there. So the impacts are quite wide.
8: Louisiana says it's defending its own laws, strictly limiting abortion. It's election day in a few states. There's a special election in Michigan for a state Senate seat that could determine control of that state chamber. There are primaries in Indiana and Ohio. From Idea Stream Public Media in Cleveland, Abby Marshall reports Ohio Democrats are seeking to back candidates to win state offices now controlled by Ohio Republicans.
12: Retired steel mill union worker and lifelong Democrat Brian Page says he's supporting gubernatorial candidate Amy Acton, who's running unopposed on the Democratic primary ticket and is expected to face Republican Vivek Ramaswamy this fall.
13: Just like to see the country get back together. That's seems like that's they're divided. You know, it's you know, us against them, whoever side you're on. But it's seems just too volatile.
12: Page says he's hopeful candidates like former Senator Sherrod Brown, a Democrat who lost his seat to Bernie Moreno in 2024 after nearly two decades of bipartisan support, could help bridge that divide. For NPR News, I'm Abby Marshall in Cleveland.
8: On Wall Street in pre-market trading, Dow futures are up by more than 100 points. NASDAQ futures are up by more than 150 points. This is NPR.
6: From the GBH newsroom in Boston, I'm Mark Herz with the local stories that we're following. Local health providers are reacting to the Supreme Court's temporary pause on the ban of the abortion pill mifepristone. Kelly Blanchard is president of IBIS Reproductive Health, a Cambridge-based nonprofit that helps people access abortions and contraception. She says if the court decides to uphold the ban permanently, it could be devastating, particularly for those in rural communities.
7: Limiting access to telehealth or receiving medication abortion by mail would affect hundreds of thousands of people. And it's a lifeline because we know that many people do not have access to an abortion provider in their local community.
6: Medication is used in about 2/3 of all abortions in the U.S. About 1/4 of abortions in the country are currently provided through telemedicine. The Trump administration announced yesterday that it has opened an investigation into Smith College for admitting transgender women. The Globe reports that the Department's Office of Civil Rights is looking into the school's policy, and an official said, quote, allowing biological males into spaces designed for women raises serious concerns about privacy, fairness, and compliance under federal law. Smith is one of the nation's largest all-women's schools. In 2015, the school changed its admissions policy to include self-identified transgender women. A spokesperson for Smith College said the school is aware of the investigation and said, quote, the college is fully committed to its institutional mission and values, including compliance with civil rights laws. Nonprofit groups are alarmed about a potential ballot question in November to lower the state income tax from 5% to 4%. State budget analysts say a provision in state law would eliminate deductions for charitable donations if there's any change to the income tax rate. Jim Clocky is with the Massachusetts Council of Nonprofits, which represents 37,000 organizations. He says eliminating the deduction would have a significant impact on giving.
14: 90% of all nonprofits rely on charitable donations. We want to encourage donations. We want to promote donations. We want to make donations easier. And that's why we need to keep the Massachusetts charitable deduction in place.
6: Clocky says the loss of the charitable deduction would cost taxpayers an estimated $480 million a year. The group behind the ballot question says lowering the income tax rate would provide broad relief to all residents. World Cup matches at Gillette Stadium are just over a month away, and MassDOT is urging the public to get ready for the traffic blitz in and around Foxborough. State Highway Administrator Jonathan Gulliver says forethought will be essential.
15: The one thing that you should walk away from today is to plan ahead. Really is the number one takeaway. This is going to be a big event again starting in June.
6: MassDOT says fans should use public transportation to get to Gillette if possible. That won't come cheap, with a round trip on the commuter rail costing $80 per person. Fans who don't have tickets are encouraged to avoid Gillette entirely and instead head to public watch parties in Boston and other communities across the state. In other sports news, Red Sox overcame a 2-run deficit to beat the Tigers 5-4 in Detroit. Looking at the forecast, we are sunny and for a lot of the region, even warmer today. Here are all the details with meteorologist Dave Epstein.
16: We have one of the warmer days we've had so far this spring, certainly this May, lower 80s this afternoon with a gusty southwest wind prompting a wind advisory at the coast. Overnight tonight, a few clouds around, temperatures near 60. It continues breezy. Tomorrow won't be as warm. We're in the low 70s, still above average for the time of year. Showers become likely around the evening commute. That southerly wind noticeable. Wednesday night, the showers come to an end by about midnight or 1 or 2 o'clock in the morning, low 50s. Thursday, partly sunny, a leftover shower, mid-60s. Right now, Friday and Saturday look dry and low 60s. For GBH News, I'm Dave Epstein.
6: And temps right now, 51 degrees in Plymouth, 54 in Lawrence. In Boston, we have 52 degrees right now. For more original reporting, you can go to gbhnews.org.
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18: It's Morning Edition from NPR News. I'm Leila Fadel in Washington, D.C.
19: And Mae Martinez in Los Angeles, California. Today is primary day in Ohio and Indiana, and we're closely watching half a dozen state Senate primaries in Indiana.
18: Yeah, you heard that right, state Senate. But there are national implications for these local races. President Trump said the incumbents should be primaried. The results will test Trump's power of political retribution.
19: NPR senior political correspondent Tamara Keith was in Indiana last week. Joins us now, Tamara. Indiana's a big red state, so why is the president of the United States involved in the state Senate primaries?
20: Yeah, the GOP-controlled state Senate in Indiana rejected President Trump's efforts to get them to redraw the state's congressional district lines. And Trump responded by saying the Republicans who voted no should be ashamed of themselves and should be primaried. And then his political team got to work with outside groups recruiting challengers, spending millions of dollars to boost their campaigns. He even met with the challengers at the White House.
19: All right, so put that into perspective for us.
20: Yeah, these are state Senate primaries, usually relatively sleepy affairs focused on local issues. But according to data from Ad Impact, there's been nearly $7 million spent just on TV ads. You can add millions more for mailers and other campaign efforts. I went out door knocking with State Senator Jim Buck, and he told me this is unprecedented.
21: I mean, you go back as far as you can go. We've never had Washington meddle into our elections like they have this time.
20: He told me that in past cycles, if he spent $150,000 on his race, that would be a lot of money. This time he's had more than $1 million dumped on him, with ads calling him a Republican in name only, or RINO. He's not a never-Trumper. He campaigned for Trump in 2016, 2020, and 2024.
19: So what are these races about? Are they about redistricting, Trump, something else?
20: Well, I asked State Senator Spencer Deary that, and he said the fight over the congressional maps isn't what voters talk to him about.
22: It is affordability, affordability, affordability, I think 1 through 3. And most people kind of remember that we did something with redistricting, but they don't really know the ins and outs. It's kind of in the weeds.
20: And most of the ads aren't even talking about redistricting. Still, this is a test for President Trump. He is putting a lot of energy into trying to take out incumbent Republicans who have crossed him. He's also very involved in the upcoming primaries for Senator Bill Cassidy in Louisiana, who voted for impeachment after January 6th, and Congressman Thomas Massie in Kentucky, who has been a general pain in Trump's side.
19: The thing is, though, President Trump has record low approval ratings right now, and Republicans are defending narrow majority in Congress, so why focus on primaries in red states?
20: Marty Opst, a longtime Republican consultant in Indiana involved in this effort to oust the incumbents, told me that the president is the leader of the party and Republicans need to fall in line or there will be consequences. And he feels good about their chance of success today.
23: I think it goes to show the strength of his political operation and also in the fact that he still has a strong amount of support, particularly in conservative red states around the country.
20: A Trump political advisor not authorized to speak on the record said these incumbents are headed to their, quote, political slaughter, and there's plenty of campaign cash to send a message in Indiana and continue to defend Republican majorities in Congress.
19: All right, that's NPR's Tamara Keith. Tam, thanks.
20: You're welcome.
18: Jessica Taylor is also paying close attention to today's primaries. She's the Senate and Governor's Editor for the Cook Political Report. Thank you for joining us, Jessica. Good morning.
24: Good morning, Layla.
18: So we just heard how deeply President Trump has been involved in these state races in Indiana. How unusual is it for a president to get involved in state races like this?
24: It's very unusual, but Trump has proved over and over again that he is an unusual president. So I think that he has grudges and he's going to see them through because he wanted this redistricting done in Indiana and was unable to get it through because of these state senators.
18: What would it say about President Trump's influence if these Republican state senators could defy the president and then hold on to their seats?
24: It could be a warning sign that Trump's influence with his base is eroding. I mean, you have even the most loyal people that are upset about him going into Iran, that feel like he's not doing enough on the economy. They're upset with gas prices. I mean, even on immigration, which he once sort of seemed unimpeachable on, we've seen his numbers erode in polling there. And, you know, while there's still a section of his base that will remain with him no matter what, getting them out to the polls and low turnout primaries has proved to be very difficult when Trump is not on the ballot.
18: Could a failure slow the president's efforts to primary people he doesn't like?
24: He has been more strategic with some of his endorsements this time around, but as Tam talked about, where he's aiming sort of his fire, it's about retribution. It's against these folks in Indiana. It's against Bill Cassidy that voted to convict him in that impeachment trial, against Thomas Massie that frequently crosses him as well. So I think that if there are individuals that have crossed him, I think that he will continue to do that because we've seen that's Trump's MO over and over again.
18: The president is also putting his thumb on the scale in Ohio today. Trump endorsed someone for governor who ran against him in 2024. Tell us about that race.
24: Yeah, Vivek Ramaswamy has Trump's endorsement for that contest. But I am watching the margin in this contest. He has a primary challenger, Casey Putsch, who has criticized him for being sort of too globalist. He says it's really become a really nasty primary. He's said very racist things about Ramaswamy, who's the son of Indian immigrants. I think that Ramaswamy will win that primary. But I'm looking at the margin. This is a key race that I'm looking at in November because it is a closer than expected contest for governor. Ramaswamy has more money than he knows what to do with, but he's spending a lot of his own campaign cash. He's put about $25 million of his own money in there. But his Democratic challenger in the primary election is Amy Acton. She's the former head of the state health department. Now, she doesn't have a primary challenger. And we recently shifted this race from a likely Republican to lean Republican, indicating that it is tightening.
18: And you said you're watching for the margins. What will that tell you about November?
24: Well, I think, does Ramaswamy sort of have base support there? As you mentioned, he ran against Trump. He has talked, you know, he's said a lot of things that are very unpopular in the state about closing colleges there that are really local engines of jobs and different things. And so, you know, if he has some crack in the Republican support, that could be another warning sign for November in this contest.
18: Now, there's a Senate race in Ohio this fall as well, and the Cook Political Report just moved this contest from lean Republican to a toss-up. Why?
24: Republicans I've talked to are increasingly worried about this race because Democrats successfully got Sherrod Brown, who narrowly lost last time, into the contest. Now, Brown raised $12.5 million in the first fundraising quarter. He's running against an appointed senator, John Husted, who isn't as well known. So he sort of has to go out and introduce himself to voters. But this is one that's increasingly close. Again, I'd probably slightly rather be Husted at this point. But with the worsening national environment, this is a really key race that Democrats have to win, I think, if they want to win back the four seats they need for the Senate majority.
18: Jessica Taylor is with the Cook Political Report. Thank you so much for your time and your reporting.
24: Thank you, Layla.
19: Alabama's Republican-controlled legislature is in the middle of a special session to change its congressional maps. The session started Monday in response to last week's Supreme Court ruling that limited how the Voting Rights Act can be applied. The decision effectively removes race as a consideration for drawing district lines. Here's NPR's Debbie Elliott.
0: Ladies and gentlemen, Alabama Senate will now come to order.
1: Republican leaders want the state to use 2023 congressional maps drawn by the legislature, maps that federal courts found discriminated against black voters. A three-judge panel imposed a new map that gave Alabama a second black Democrat in Congress. Now, GOP House Speaker Nathaniel Ledbetter says they have an opportunity for Republicans to win all seven of Alabama's congressional seats.
2: The people voted to have the supermajority is the way it is today. And so, this is the voice of the people. I mean, we had three judges determine how 5 million people are supposed to vote.
3: This is not just Alabama history. This is world history.
1: Democratic State Representative Wandalyn Gavan of Birmingham.
3: Alabama is first out the chute. So today in history, there was a bill filed in that will basically say that people that look like me, people that are black, people that come from marginalized communities do not deserve to have representation.
1: Republicans argue no one is taking away anyone's vote. State Senator Chris Elliott says they're selecting a map that aligns with the Supreme Court.
4: You can use partisanship in redistricting. And so as a partisan, right, as a Republican senator, I'm interested in making sure we have as many Republicans to support the president and support Speaker Johnson as possible.
1: Outside the State House, civil rights activists promised to fight.
25: We gonna what? We gonna what?
1: Cheyenne Webb Kreisberg was just 8 years old when she marched on Selma's Edmund Pettus Bridge in 1965, when law officers beat peaceful protesters trying to march to Montgomery to demand equal voting rights.
25: As I reflect on that Bloody Sunday march, I am deeply saddened to stand here today for us to be in the state in which we're in, fighting.
1: Civil rights groups say they will maintain a presence at the State House as lawmakers debate changing Alabama's congressional districts. Debbie Elliott, NPR News, Montgomery.

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1: I'm Edgar B. Herwick III. 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Yeah, we're serious. Plus, how scientists figured out bumblebees can keep a beat. 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
3: Good Tuesday morning and welcome to GBH's Morning Edition. Thanks for having us with you. I'm Mark Hurst. Sunny, very warm, close to 80 for much of the region, cooler in southeast Mass. Looking at local headlines this morning, Tewksbury Hospital has partially reversed some of its policies banning self-defense tools after multiple violent incidents in recent weeks. Security personnel will once again be allowed to use pepper spray, handcuffs, and batons with some limits. Today is the deadline for state lawmakers to enact any of the pending 11 ballot initiatives. If they don't pass any of the proposed laws, then each question must garner another 13,000 signatures to secure a spot on the November 3rd ballot. And Flower Bakery on Boston Commons searching for a stolen soft serve mascot named Swirly that's usually located outside the restaurant. An employee says the missing 2 feet tall plastic soft serve model may have been seen in the window of a nearby Emerson dorm. It's 6:21.
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5: This is Morning Edition from NPR News. I'm Leila Fadel.
6: And I'm Martinez. Millions were watching as Lindsey Vonn had the worst crash of her career on the Olympic stage this winter. While some might want to lay low after a setback like that, America's most famous downhill skier has never been one to back down. NPR sports correspondent Becky Sullivan sat down with Vonn to hear what was going through her head.
7: I met Lindsey Vonn at a hotel in New York last week. She was fully TV ready, makeup and hair, nice outfit. The gray crutches, though, were hard to miss.
8: I'm not going to be cruising around Central Park anytime soon, but at least I'm, you know, kind of in some way out and about.
7: Seeing her now, it's hard to believe that a few months ago, she was in arguably the best shape of her life.
9: Lindsey Vonn now, he's absolutely flying!
7: Vonn was the first American woman to win the Olympic downhill gold, the biggest star in skiing. But she retired in 2019. So to stage a comeback last winter at 41 after a knee replacement, it seemed impossible. Yet here she was.
9: Oldest winner of a World Cup race, Vonn is there! Unbelievable, incredible!
8: You know, my age didn't mean that I had somehow lost the ability to ski fast, you know, and that was just a really nice feeling. It felt good to be back on top again.
7: She won her first race in December, then another, but her goal was always the Olympics. The women's events this year were in Cortina d'Ampezzo, an iconic stop on the World Cup circuit, where Vonn had won a dozen times in her career. But just over a week before the Olympics, disaster struck. At a race in Switzerland, Vonn spun out of control off a jump and tore a ligament in her knee.
8: When they told me I tore my ACL, I was shocked, but also, like, I didn't miss a beat. I didn't come all this way to just, you know, stop trying.
7: For those next 9 days, she got back to work. Her leg soon felt stable. It felt strong. Meanwhile, the outside world had started to doubt her once again.
10: This whole Lindsey Vonn situation feels like a publicity stunt.
11: The elephant in the room is she's 41.
12: I think this is a monumentally difficult and also dangerous task for her to try to do.
7: And I feel like it was like the biggest question in sports media those 9 days was like, will she do it? Should she do it? Is it smart? Is it crazy? Is it doable? Is it possible? You know,
8: all the above.
7: Cut to Cortina. It was a beautiful sunny day the morning of the Olympic downhill race. I was standing at the finish line. All of us, reporters, athletes, TV announcers, and a grandstand full of fans, held our breath as Vaughn stepped into the start house. Then, 13 seconds into her run, everything went wrong.
9: Oh no! Vaughn is gone!
7: She hooked a gate with her right arm, which spun her body around into the air. She hit the snow and tumbled down the slope. When she finally came to a stop, she couldn't move. She was in terrible pain. She acknowledges now that the torn ACL did play a role in what happened.
8: Because of my ACL, I couldn't rely on certain aspects of my skiing that I normally would. And so I was trying to make a calculated plan on where I could make up time. And that second gate or third gate was a place that I knew I could ski better.
7: But missing the mark by a few inches was all it took to end her Olympic dream. We all watched, stunned, as a helicopter carried her off the mountain.
0: We welcome Lindsay. Feel strong. You will be missed.
7: Like all ski racers, Lindsay Vonn is no stranger to injury. But this was the most extreme she's ever faced. She had a complex fracture in her left leg with dangerous complications that could have led to amputation, and she broke her right ankle, too. She needed multiple emergency surgeries in the Italian ICU before she could be flown home to the U.S.
8: The pain was almost unbearable, but I felt like there were mental low points that were much worse. The amount of time in a wheelchair and just being unable to do really anything without someone taking care of me. I'm a very independent person and I don't want to burden anybody. And I felt like I was a constant burden.
7: It's normal for anyone, even elite athletes, to go quiet when they experience a severe injury, to recover in private. Lindsay Vonn, though, has never been normal. Starting that week in the hospital in Italy, she decided to broadcast her ordeal on social media.
12: Hey guys, just wanted to give you a little update.
7: There were the selfies in her Italian hospital bed, the montage of her medevac flight back to the U.S. of her six-hour surgery in Colorado, the x-rays, the PT, a new motorized scooter. And in all of it, she wasn't shy about showing her busted leg, sometimes with bandages or a sock hiding the long, healing scars, but not always.
12: Life is life, and we have to take the punches as they come. So I'm going to do the best I can with this one. It really knocks me down, but I'm like Rocky. I'll just keep getting back up.
7: I found it striking how public she's been about it all. She told me she needed it, actually, because she felt so isolated.
8: I thought it was some of, like, the most introspective thought and like posting that I've ever done. And I thought it was actually really therapeutic for me because I feel like I had so many emotions that I wanted to tell people. And it was really the only way for me to do that.
7: Now she's dipping her toe back into the real world. First, a photo shoot for Vanity Fair.
8: I had been in sweatpants with no makeup for so long. And I finally felt like more feminine and, you know, I'm like, okay, I'm still here.
7: Then came this trip to New York for an educational campaign called Antibodies for Anybody for the pharma company Invivid. She signed that deal before her crash, but she says she never seriously considered backing out. In fact, Vonn says she has no regrets at all.
8: My crashes, my obstacles, everything that I've faced in my life has always made me a better person and led me down a different path that, you know, I wouldn't be where I am right now without it. Despite everything, I'm still really happy with my life.
7: She does still have a long way to go, about a million more hours of rehab, plus another surgery this fall, then another to finally address that torn ACL. Yet she won't rule out a return to the ski slope one day, if only to get some closure.
8: I never got even a chance to say goodbye to anyone. I saw my teammates in the start, and then I was whisked away in a chopper, and I never saw anyone again. Not even for racing, but just as like a human being to say, you know, this was fun. I love you guys.
7: That might take her a little while, but as she says, she's not one to hide her story. So she jokes, we'll probably hear about it on Instagram. Becky Sullivan, NPR News, New York.
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15: Live from NPR News in Washington, I'm Dave Mattingly. Top officials at the Pentagon are expected to have more to say today about conditions in the Strait of Hormuz amid the ongoing ceasefire with Iran. U.S. Central Command says U.S. Navy ships were targeted by Iranian forces yesterday but not hit, as President Trump launched Project Freedom to help guide commercial

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1: Top officials at the Pentagon are expected to have more to say today about conditions in the Strait of Hormuz amid the ongoing ceasefire with Iran. U.S. Central Command says U.S. Navy ships were targeted by Iranian forces yesterday but not hit, as President Trump launched Project Freedom to help guide commercial ships through the narrow waterway. Regulators in California are accusing the insurance company State Farm of mishandling claims filed by thousands of policyholders. Aaron Stone with LAist reports.
2: California's Department of Insurance says State Farm illegally delayed, underpaid, and denied claims from policyholders affected by the 2025 LA fires, which destroyed nearly 10,000 homes, mostly in the communities of Pacific Palisades and Altadena. State Farm denies the allegations. If an administrative judge agrees with regulators, State Farm could owe around $4 million max in penalties and could lose its license to write new policies in the state for up to a year. But many fire survivors say the state's action doesn't go far enough. A survey last year found that 70% of survivors reported delays, denials, and underpayment of claims across insurers. For NPR News, I'm Aaron Stone in Los Angeles.
1: This is NPR News.
3: From the GBH newsroom in Boston, I'm Mark Herz with the local stories that we're following.
4: We shall not be moved.
3: That's the sound of dozens of church leaders with the Greater Boston Interfaith Organization rallying in front of a Back Bay branch of Citizens Bank yesterday. The group withdrew $1 million from an organization account at Citizens to protest the bank's ties to two companies that run immigration detention centers, CoreCivic and the Geo Group. Old South Church Senior Minister Reverend John Edgerton led the rally.
5: We need to let the banks know that people of good faith, people of good conscience, people of goodwill, our neighbors, will not stand for building private prisons, for building deportation machines, for crushing our neighbors underneath their wheels for profit. No, not with our money. Not with our money. Not with our money.
3: The organization says it's prepared to withdraw another $13 million unless Citizens cuts ties with the companies. The bank did not immediately respond to a request for comment. New England's grid operator says residents across the region are using more and more energy, and that demand is expected to grow over the next decade. GBH's Hannah Chinatry says that's due to expectations on how we use electricity.
6: Transportation and heat. According to the regional grid manager, ISO New England, the electrification of both is projected to drive up energy demand by 9% over the next decade. It's also changing when that demand is highest. ISO spokesperson Mary Kate Colapietro says historically, New England has consumed more energy in the hot summer months.
7: But by 2035, we're forecasting that the winter demand could nearly match the demand that we see in the summer. And that's primarily driven by the adoption of electric heating pumps.
6: Late last year, Massachusetts and four other New England states launched programs to speed up heat pump installations, partly as an effort to reduce the use of fossil fuels. Hannah Chinatry, GBH News.
3: And gas prices continue to climb in Massachusetts, with the war in Iran being one of the major causes. According to AAA, statewide average for a gallon of regular gas is now $4.39 a gallon. That's after breaking the $4 mark last week. AAA's Mark Shieldrop says surging oil prices and a drop in domestic inventory are the main causes. He says prices will remain high until a peace deal is reached, and even then, the fuel markets would need time to settle down.
8: We would see a pretty decent cooling off of gas prices in the short term, but we're not going to see sharp drops in gas prices anytime soon, or numbers what we got used to seeing last year and through the beginning of this year for quite some time.
3: And Shieldrop says the high prices could impact summer travel season, not just on the road, but because of the high price of jet fuel driving up airplane tickets. It's 6:34.
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1: It's Morning Edition from NPR News. I'm Leila Fadel in Washington, D.C.
2: And Mae Martinez in Los Angeles, California. The abortion pill mifepristone can be prescribed online and sent through the mail until at least early next week.
1: Supreme Court Justice Samuel Alito issued an order Monday temporarily pausing an appeals court decision. Louisiana brought the case against the Food and Drug Administration, arguing that access to medication abortion should be restricted.
2: Here to discuss this is Julie Rovner, a longtime health policy journalist. So, Julie, the ruling that's on hold is from the Fifth Circuit, based in New Orleans. It said mifepristone could not be mailed anywhere in the country. What happened once that decision came down?
3: Well, I think it's safe to say there was mass confusion. Medication abortion today accounts for more than 60% of all abortions in the U.S., most of them using this drug. Mifepristone is also used to treat miscarriage. It's not just an abortion drug. And this order attempted to roll back its availability dramatically. Doctors, patients, and drug makers all had no idea what it meant on the ground. And I should add that this came as kind of a surprise, not just because the ruling came down on a Friday after 5 p.m. in the East, but because the Trump administration itself had asked the lower court to put the case on hold until the FDA finishes an ongoing review of mifepristone safety. Presumably that won't happen until much later this year.
2: So that brings us then to Justice Alito's order. What did that do?
3: Well, Justice Alito has only stayed the ruling for a week until next Monday. Parties in the case have just a couple of days to deliver their arguments to the justices. And next week, the court could continue to keep the status quo where telehealth abortion is available, or it could allow the appeals court ruling to take effect, or could do something else entirely. We'll have to wait and see.
2: Now, if memory serves, I know that mifepristone access has been before the high court before.
3: That's right. There was a case out of Texas in 2023. That case asked not just for availability to be rolled back to what it was prior to 2021. That's when patients physically had to get the pill handed to them by a doctor. But it asked the court to cancel the pill's FDA approval altogether. That original approval, by the way, goes back more than a quarter of a century to when Bill Clinton was president. In that case, though, the court didn't get to the question of whether or not mifepristone should remain available because the doctors group that brought the suit didn't have standing to sue. So the justices effectively punted. That's less likely with this case out of Louisiana.
2: Now, does this affect the political landscape ahead of the midterms?
3: Oh, yeah. This is something that the Trump administration almost certainly does not welcome. Anti-abortion groups have been increasingly vocal about their frustration that the president hasn't done more to limit, if not outlaw, the abortion pill. And the telehealth option has basically allowed women to get around most state bans in the 20 states that now have them. President Trump has said several times he doesn't want to impose more restrictions on abortion, because while anti-abortion groups may have a big megaphone and a lot of money, most voters support abortion rights, even in many of those red states. So instead of being able to finesse the issue between now and November, it certainly looks like abortion is going to be front and center in this year's elections, too.
2: Julie Rovner is chief Washington correspondent with NPR's partner, KFF Health News. Julie, thanks.
3: Thank you.
1: A video game chain is trying to level up. GameStop has made an unsolicited bid to acquire eBay. It's an audacious bet. GameStop's market value is about $11 billion, and it's offering to buy eBay for about $56 billion. GameStop saw a trading frenzy 5 years ago when it became a meme stock thanks to Reddit users. Lauren Thomas is the Wall Street Journal reporter who broke the story about this deal, and she joins me now. Good morning, Lauren.
4: Good morning. Thanks for having me.
1: Thank you for being here. So why does GameStop CEO Ryan Cohen want eBay?
4: Yeah, it's a great question. I know a lot of people were scratching their heads over the weekend and certainly into Monday, when GameStop finally confirmed that it did make this bid. Mm. But Ryan Cohen, he's really been laying the groundwork for some time, hinting at this. You know, he's got big ideas. He's looking to pursue big, bold M&A to really scale GameStop into, or at least attempt to scale GameStop, I should say, into something much larger than what it is today. I actually spoke to Ryan Cohen first back in January. We had a piece in the journal where he said he had a number of companies that he had set his sights on. He was doing his homework, looking to pursue a big deal. And of course, fast forward to just a couple days ago, and we found out that target was indeed eBay.
1: Now, GameStop is making a big offer here compared to its
4: yes.
1: size. Where is Cohen going to get the money to make this work?
4: Yeah, I think that's the big question. Certainly, Wall Street analysts and investors, too, are asking themselves, asking Ryan, where do you come up with the money? So yeah. Ryan, when he made this proposal just a couple days ago, he said that he did have a $20 billion commitment from a bank, from TD Bank, for debt financing. So that's $20 billion. GameStop then has about $9 billion in cash on its balance sheet. So there's another nine. Cohen has said the deal would be 50% cash, 50% stock. So we could assume that it's possible GameStop could issue more shares of its own stock to fund part of this deal. But you're certainly still left with a gap there mm-hmm. to ultimately get to $56 billion, like you said, which is a massive number. So I think it remains to be seen. I think there are still some lingering questions around where could GameStop potentially come up with some of this additional capital. It's possible they could bring in other partners. I wrote in my story over the weekend, you know, Cohen has been seen as someone that has ties to some of these sovereign wealth funds over in the Middle East. It's possible you could see some of these foreign investors possibly come into the deal. But that definitely remains a big question.
1: Now, eBay is worth far less today than it was at its peak about 20 years ago. But as yeah. you reported, it's been on an upswing lately. Is eBay interested in selling?
4: It's you make a great point. So Ryan Cohen's not going after a company that's, you know, got a depressed valuation, that's certainly not a struggling retailer or e-commerce platform by any means. eBay shares ahead of this offer and ahead of this news being made public were up quite significantly mm-hmm. over the past year. They've got a relatively new CEO that's been making a lot of steps to kind of turn the business around, and certainly in the age of AI, find new ways to use AI to really help their whole process with buyers and sellers and just create a more efficient marketplace. And they recently actually pursued some smaller M&A of their own. eBay bought this secondhand marketplace Depop earlier this year, announced a deal to acquire Depop. And so, you know, they've been looking to tap into younger consumers as well. But that's certainly where the overlap with GameStop comes into play, younger consumers.
1: Lauren Thomas covers mergers and acquisitions for the Wall Street Journal and broke this story about GameStop wanting to acquire eBay. Thank you so much for your time and your reporting.
4: Of course. Well, stay tuned.

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1: I'm Marjorie. You can tune in today live at the Boston Public Library with the ACLU's Carol Rose, CNN's John King, and Sports Authority Trenny Casey. 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
5: From the GBH Newsroom, I'm Mark Herz with Morning Edition. Sunny and even warmer today. Meteorologist Dave Epstein has the details.
6: Sunny and very warm today. We have a wind advisory along the coastline. Things are going to dry out quite a bit. Fire danger is high. We're in the low 80s, 60s and 70s for the Cape and the Islands. Tonight, a few clouds around, down near 60 and a little breezy. Tomorrow, mostly cloudy skies developing. Showers likely in the evening. Temperatures in the low 70s. Those showers come to an end Wednesday night. Thursday, partly sunny, a leftover sprinkle. Temperatures in the 60s. Friday and Saturday, mostly sunny, low 60s. For GBH News, I'm Dave Epstein.
5: Boston is getting a new Parks and Recreation Commissioner. City announced yesterday that Diana Fernandez Bebo will take the job. It's a promotion for Bebo, West Roxbury resident who's served as Deputy Chief of Urban Design for Boston's Planning Department since 2022. At the announcement, she said she has an agenda that's community-centered and ambitious.
7: That means that we have to think big and rise to the challenges of a changing world. We can actively grow our footprint through a generational investment in open space creation, taking on the unfinished work of Frederick Law Olmsted, completing the Emerald Necklace.
5: Bebo said she's committed to protecting Boston's open spaces from climate change and making sure access to the city's recreation areas is equitable. Coming up on the Marketplace Morning Report, an increasing number of people in the U.S. taking on multiple jobs to make ends meet. Could the ongoing war in Iran push even more workers to get another job? And in the news at 7, the Supreme Court temporarily restored nationwide access to the abortion medication mifepristone through telehealth. Mail and pharmacies will have local reaction. It's 6:45. More news just ahead on GBH's Morning Edition.
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5: President Trump's effort to defeat Republicans who have opposed key priorities of his turns today to Indiana State Senate primaries. Good morning, I'm Mark Herz. It's Tuesday, May 5th, and this is GBH's Morning Edition. Local health providers want the Supreme Court to keep an abortion pill available through the mail and through telehealth.
6: It's a lifeline because we know that many people do not have access to an abortion provider in their local community.
5: The Trump administration's attack on trans people turns to Smith College with an investigation on the admission of transgender women. Red Sox beat the Tigers. We are sunny, even warmer today for much of the region, close to 80. Closer to 70 for Plymouth, Taunton, and Brockton, upper 50s to mid-60s for the South Coast and Cape and Islands. It's 7:01. Now the news.
7: Live from NPR News in Washington, I'm Corva Coleman. There's a test of President Trump's power of political retribution playing out in an unexpected place. Half a dozen Indiana state Senate primaries. As NPR's Tamara Keith reports, the voting ends there today.
8: President Trump said the Republican state senators who rejected his push for new congressional maps should be ashamed of themselves. Then he and his political allies worked to recruit challengers and have dumped millions of dollars into the races. Republican state senator Spencer Deary is one of the targeted incumbents.
9: You've seen it at the national level, but I think what is unprecedented is at the local level. To my knowledge, there has never been an election in our nation's history where you have Washington, D.C. meddling this much in a systematic way across a state.
8: A political advisor to President Trump tells NPR these incumbents are headed to their, quote, political slaughter. Tamara Keith, NPR News.
7: The U.S. Supreme Court has temporarily reinstated people's ability to get the abortion drug mifepristone after they meet with a health provider online. Louisiana is challenging how the drug is prescribed. Louisiana significantly limits abortion. It wants to stop its residents from getting abortion medication from providers out of state. NPR's Selena Simmons-Duffin says that in 2021, a rule was dropped that required patients to go in person to obtain mifepristone.
10: When Roe v. Wade was overturned in 2022, this rules change became extremely important. It helped create a system that has allowed medication to be mailed to residents in states with bans. And that's a big part of the reason why the number of abortions nationally has not gone down at all, despite all of the state bans.
7: NPR's Selena Simmons-Duffin reporting. Pentagon officials are holding a press conference in 1 hour. They're expected to discuss conditions in the Strait of Hormuz. The U.S. military helped two commercial ships transit the strait yesterday. Ukrainian President Volodymyr Zelensky says Ukraine fired missiles deep into Russian territory last night. This comes as Ukraine also declares a temporary ceasefire starting tomorrow through Saturday. It comes ahead of Russia's celebration marking the end of World War II. NPR's Joanna Kakissis reports Russia also declared a temporary truce.
11: Writing on social media, Ukrainian President Volodymyr Zelensky said his proposed truce would start on midnight May 6th, a couple of days before the one offered by the Kremlin. Speaking in the Armenian capital, Yerevan, on Monday, Zelensky said Russian leaders are not including military equipment in the upcoming Victory Day parade in Moscow.
12: They fear drones may buzz over Red Square. This is telling.
11: Previous attempts at temporary ceasefires have failed, with Russia and Ukraine Ukraine accusing each other of violations. Joanna Kakissis, NPR News.
7: This is NPR.
5: From the GBH newsroom in Boston, I'm Mark Herz with the local stories we're following. The Trump administration has opened a civil rights investigation into Smith College for admitting transgender women. In a statement, the Department of Education says it was investigating Smith for, quote, admitting biological men and granting them access to women-only spaces, including dormitories, bathrooms, locker rooms, and athletic teams. The 155-year-old institution is one of the nation's largest all-women schools. In 2015, the school altered its admission policy to include self-identified transgender women. That was after denying admission to a trans woman in 2013. Now, in 2026, most other women's colleges in the U.S. also admit trans women. A spokesperson for Smith College said the school is aware of the investigation and said, quote, the college is fully committed to its institutional mission and values, including compliance with civil rights laws. And there's local reaction to the temporary stop by the Supreme Court on the ban of mifepristone, the abortion pill. Kelly Blanchard, president of Cambridge-based Ibis Reproductive Health, says she's hoping the court will factor scientific research into its final decision on whether to uphold or take down that ban.
6: We can't predict what the court will do. We really hope, and I know that our colleagues are working to submit as much evidence as we can to the court supporting safety and effectiveness of medication abortion and its availability by telehealth and in the mail.
5: The medication is used in about two-thirds of all abortions across the country. About one-fourth of abortions in the U.S. are currently provided through telemedicine. The group behind a ballot question to reduce the state income tax is dismissing concerns that it could also wipe out a key deduction. State budget analysts say Massachusetts law only allows deductions for charitable donations when the income tax is at its current 5% rate. But a ballot question that could be on the November ballot, if passed, would reduce the tax rate to 4%. Jim Sturgis is with the Pioneer Institute, which is behind the question, and he says the important thing to know is that Massachusetts is losing jobs.
13: That means people are not investing in Massachusetts anymore, and that's largely because of our tax structures and our cost structures. This ballot question, if passed, would create 50,000 jobs. We need to get the economy going again.
5: Budget analysts say eliminating the charitable deduction would cost taxpayers $480 million a year across the state, and the loss in revenue would leave a hole in the state budget. Sturgis says an income tax reduction would provide broad relief to all residents. With the World Cup coming, officials with MassDOT are urging residents to think before they drive. State Highway Administrator Jonathan Gulliver says getting to and from Gillette during the World Cup will require plenty of planning on the part of fans. And he says people who are not going to the games but need to get on the road should think ahead as well.
14: We want to make sure that it is the best experience for everybody that needs to use our roadways and public transportation getting to the game, but others that are just not interested in the game that are just traveling around the state. We want to make sure that you are planning ahead for those game days.
5: MassDOT says fans should make public transit their first option. In other sports, Red Sox overcame a two-run deficit to beat the Tigers 5-4 in Detroit. Game two of that three-game series, 6:40 tonight in Detroit. Looking at the weather, we're sunny and warmer. Here are the details with GBH meteorologist Dave Epstein.
15: Warm weather here in the first week of May. We're in the low 80s this afternoon. Yeah, beach day. Well, if you head there, be advised there's a wind advisory. It's going to be quite windy. Winds gusting as high as 40 miles an hour this afternoon along the coastline, 20 to 35 inland. A few clouds around tonight near 60, still breezy. Wednesday, showers are likely, but not until the evening commute, so the bulk of the day is dry. You can get out, temperatures in the low 70s. Thursday, a chance for a shower, otherwise partly sunny. Not a bad day, mid-60s. Low 60s on Friday, mid-60s on Saturday. Both days have sunshine, still breezy. For GBH News, I'm Dave Epstein.
5: And warming up, 53 degrees in Worcester, 58 in Lawrence. In Boston, we have 55 degrees right now. For more original reporting, you can go to gbhnews.org.
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17: It's Morning Edition from NPR News. I'm Leila Fadel in Washington, D.C.
18: And Mae Martinez in Los Angeles, California. Some commercial ships have left the Strait of Hormuz under a major U.S. operation to reopen the waterway.
17: Yeah, the U.S. and Iran traded fire on Monday, threatening a month-old ceasefire. The shooting erupted when the U.S. launched the operation to reopen the strait. Here's Admiral Brad Cooper, the U.S. commander, describing the first day.
19: Iran has launched multiple cruise missiles, drones, and small boats at ships that we are protecting. We have defeated each and every one of those threats.
17: In a few moments, we'll look at where all this leaves negotiations between the two sides with Aaron David Miller, a longtime U.S. advisor and negotiator in the Middle East. First, here are the latest developments.
18: We're joined by NPR national security correspondent Greg Myrie. Greg, I mean, the focus for the past month has been these halting peace efforts. So are we now all heading back to more fighting?
20: Well, at this point, we can say we did see a major change in direction yesterday. You know, over the past month, the U.S. and Iranian naval blockades have kept the region very tense, lots of back and forth about negotiations, but relatively quiet. Now we see the U.S. was using this time to prepare for this operation. And there was a lot of confusion initially yesterday, reports of shooting in and around the Strait of Hormuz, of the U.S. and commercial ships on the move. It was hard to make sense of it. We finally got some clarity when Admiral Brad Cooper, the head of Central Command in the Middle East, held a hastily arranged conference call with U.S. journalists in Washington.
18: So how did Admiral Cooper explain the operation?
20: So he said multiple U.S. Navy destroyers passed through the strait going into the Gulf itself and assisted these two U.S.-flagged commercial ships coming out of the Gulf and going through the strait in the other direction. Now, these commercial ships and the new U.S. Navy ships all came under attack from Iran. Cooper said the U.S. forces shot down the incoming drones and missiles and that U.S. helicopters sank six Iranian small boats. Iran also fired across the strait and hit the United Arab Emirates. It fired missiles and drones. It set off a major fire at the country's largest oil storage facility. This was the first time the Emirates had come under attack since the ceasefire.
18: Any sense of how big this U.S. effort will be and what the ultimate goal is?
20: Yeah, Cooper said the military has set up what he called a defensive umbrella across the Strait of Hormuz. Now, we've heard a lot of talk about a possible U.S. Navy escort of oil tankers, and this is something the U.S. did way back in the 1980s. But the way Cooper described it, this is not just one Navy ship escorting one oil tanker at a time. This approach is more comprehensive.
19: I think we have a much better defensive arrangement in this process, where we have multiple layers that include ships, helicopters, aircraft, airborne early warning, electronic warfare. We have a much broader defensive package than you would have ever if you were just escorting.
20: So this worked yesterday with two commercial ships. It will have to be on a much larger scale and support a steady stream of traffic to be a real success.
18: Okay, I realize we're in the first stage still, but what are the chances of it being a success?
20: Admiral Cooper says the U.S. has reached out to dozens of ships and shipping companies, and this plan has received an enthusiastic response. But our NPR colleague Jackie Northam spoke with shipping companies and a union representing workers on these vessels. They say they still got a lot of questions, that this doesn't sound like a guarantee of safety, and that they weren't prepared to change their risk assessment at this point. So we should really be watching for three things. Number one, will large numbers of ships try to go through the strait? Number two, will Iran keep firing on these ships? And third, can the U.S. keep these ships safe?
18: That's NPR's Greg Myrie. Greg, thanks a lot.
20: Sure thing, eh?
17: Now let's bring in Aaron David Miller. He was a longtime State Department negotiator and Middle East analyst. He's now a senior fellow with the Carnegie Endowment for International Peace. Good morning and welcome back to the program.
21: Good morning, Leila. Thanks for having me.
17: So the U.S. says Iran fired missiles at ships in the Strait of Hormuz, and the U.S. Navy deflected those attacks in the past 24 hours. The UAE says Iran attacked it with missiles and drones. This doesn't exactly sound like a ceasefire. Will this threaten to end it?
21: You know, I think we could be on the cusp of a serious escalation, largely because I think both sides still believe that they have the power to escalate. Mm-hmm. Both sides believe that time is still on their side and that the pain threshold of the other is lower. And both have quite different goals. Even if you could create a serious negotiation and create the time and space that that's going to require, the Iranians really are not interested in just ending the war. they want to impose a new set of realities, new security realities. The regime, of course, has a new political reality. And most importantly, they've weaponized geography. And in this part of the world, you know, geography's destiny. They now have the capacity to close the straits. And yes, the U.S. Has the capacity to create a blockade. And I suppose for the president, we're prepared to stick with this for 5-6 months. Maybe he could break the Iranian economy. It still, however, might not change the Iranians' core goals, which I think they're determined to see realized.
17: So are you saying there is no real negotiations path to end this war? No diplomatic path?
21: I think there is a negotiation to end this war. Mm-hmm. I think, frankly, economic warfare and kinetic military strikes by either side won't do it. I don't think coercion is going to fundamentally change the calculations of each side. But to do a negotiation, you need a couple things, which I don't think you have right now. Number one, you need two sides who are willing and able and serious about this. Number two, you need a shared sense of urgency. I mean, people, and it's true of me and you, people take big risks, frankly, when there's a real sense of pain on one hand, but there's a real prospect of gain on the other. And I think, frankly, you don't have that shared sense of pain and gain. And finally, you need an end product, a text, right? Something. Mm-hmm. I think it was the great Hollywood mogul, Samuel Goldwyn, who said that an oral agreement isn't worth the paper it's written on. You're going to need a text, and you can't do this stuff, Layla, on the back of a cocktail napkin. You can't do it on a cell phone. You can't do it through intermediaries. These negotiations on the core issues that the Iranians and the Americans have raised are going to take a lot of time, and you need the time and space to do that.
17: How do you think this U.S. military operation to guide ships through the Strait of Hormuz impacts future negotiations?
21: I mean, it's an interesting question. I think as long as the straits, which are clearly dire now, as long as the straits remain a contested area and you have this sort of impasse, you have the risk of escalation. You saw it yesterday. I think both sides don't want to escalate. Hmm. But I think that the Iranians probably calculate that Project Freedom is a half measure, that the Americans are not yet prepared to deploy a true escort operation and the thousands of forces that might not need to be deployed along the Gulf State littoral, the kind of air and naval campaign necessary to do this. And I think they believe that launching a few drones striking the Emirati port of Fujairah yesterday can so shake the confidence of shippers and insurance companies that they, at best, can make this a half measure and not fully open the straits.
17: And really quickly, I mean, how do you see this war ending? The president seems to want a way out. He keeps declaring it over, nearly over, then threatening major attacks. I mean, how do you see it ending?
21: I mean, I think it's possible to imagine a narrow deal. But I think, frankly, and I think we have to be realistic here, no transformations. This is another round in historic conflict between Iran and U.S., which shows no signs of ending.
17: That's veteran diplomat Aaron David Miller. Thank you for your time.
18: A gathering of more than 40 countries discussing the future of Europe this week was dominated by the decisions of a non-participant, the United States. Terry Schultz reports on the 8th Summit of the European Political Community, or EPC.
0: Leaders of 44 nations, the European Union and NATO, gathered in the Armenian capital.
1: Good morning.
0: To shake hands and wring them a bit as they discussed how to ease global tensions, reduce oil prices, and bolster themselves against unpredictable policies coming from Washington. As a sign of Europe's desire to consolidate its alliances, for the first time, a non-European head of government was invited to an EPC summit. Canadian Prime Minister Mark Carney assured those assembled he shares their values and their views.
22: We have to actively take on the world as it is, not as we wish it to be. We know nostalgia is not a strategy, but we don't think that we're destined to submit to a more transactional, insular, and brutal world.
0: French President Emmanuel Macron dropped the vagueness, but blamed Europeans as well for decades of over-reliance on the United States for security, a role the Trump administration has rejected.
23: We are experiencing the cost of our over-dependencies. When we speak about the American umbrella in terms of defense and security, let's be honest, this is the elephant in the room.
0: Hanging heavy over the meeting, President Trump's decision last week to pull thousands of troops out of Germany and to cancel the stationing of long-range missiles there. While the drawdown of U.S. forces has long been anticipated, its timing appeared linked to criticism of the Iran war from German Chancellor Friedrich Merz, on top of Trump's existing irritation that European allies wouldn't participate in attacks. NATO Chief Mark Rutte seemed to confirm that suspicion, but suggested Europeans' willingness to participate in the next phase, ensuring freedom of navigation in the Strait of Hormuz, would help.
1: We have seen some disappointment on the U.S. side with the reaction of Europeans to what is happening in Iran and the U.S. trying to make sure the world is safer. I would say the Europeans have heard the message.
0: The challenge remains that their message back to Trump is that this involvement will only be after all hostilities cease. And the U.S. president continues to say that's not good enough. For NPR News, I'm Terry Schultz in Brussels.
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3: I'm Henry Santoro, in for Jared Bowen. 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Keith Lockhart joins us to talk about what keeps the Pops popping. 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
5: Good Tuesday morning. This is GBH's Morning Edition, and thanks for taking us along with you. I'm Mark Herz. Sunny, very warm today, close to 80 for much of the region, cooler in southeast Mass today. Looking at local headlines this morning, a group of Hampshire College alums have raised around $800,000, part of a last-minute campaign to keep the school from shutting down at the end of the school year. The school is $25 million in debt and set to close. 3 of the state's behavioral health agencies have announced that they're cutting a combined 200 jobs this summer, and the agencies affected are in Western Mass, Southeast Mass, and Worcester County. And today is National Teacher Appreciation Day. All week long, local businesses and institutions are offering discounts to educators. Among them are the Southwick Zoo, the Boston Museum of Science, and the New England Aquarium. It's 7:21.
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0: 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I'm Leila Fadel.
1: Emmy Martinez. Did you know the brain uses the largest portion of energy compared to any other organ? But how often are we training to better treat this invaluable body part of ours? A new book by NPR's TED Radio Hour host, Manoush Zomorodi, argues that there are better ways to be modern workers, aka people who make a living in front of a screen or two or three or four or five. That's me every single day. The book is called Body Electric, and Manoush joins us now to talk about it. So first off, tell us about the history of Body Electric and this program, Morning Edition.
2: Well, it all started right here, actually. So a few years back, I would close my laptop at the end of the day and felt like I only had enough energy to crawl over to the couch to check my phone or watch some Netflix. I wanted to understand what was happening in my body. Just so happens that I was walking the dog and I heard our very own Allison Aubrey doing a report about a study that had been done at Columbia University Medical Center by Keith Diaz, a physiologist who found out that the best way to offset the harms of our sedentary, screen-filled lives is 5 minutes of gentle movement every half hour. This sort of formula offset people's blood glucose levels, their blood pressure, it stabilized their focus and their mood. So after I heard that, I called Keith up and I was like, why aren't we all doing this? And he said, I just don't think people can do it. So we decided to team up and ask your listeners to give it a try. And 23,000 people signed up. So we debuted the data here on Morning Edition, and I have spent the last couple years really digging through all the information and stories that we got. So it's been quite a ride. It's good to be back.
1: People do want to find ways to make their lives better, even if it's something small and simple, but they don't know what to do, or maybe they don't even have the time to think about what to do.
2: Definitely. And I think our listeners are curious. They want to know, why does it work? Even if you work out in the morning, it doesn't matter if you spend the rest of the day seated on a screen. Our leg muscles need stimulation. When you sit, you have to think of your body like a kinked garden hose. You're bent at your waistline and at your knees. And just like with water that backs up, your blood backs up. But muscle stimulation is what pulls the lipids and the glucose out of our bloodstream, that processes it, and then also pushes oxygen up to our brain, where makes it possible for us to think straight. So it's all this beautiful system that just needs constant tending to.
1: You know, I covered sports for a very, very long time before I got into public radio. But when I saw this, professional information athletes, that was a new one for me, Manoush. That was a new one for me. So how exactly do professional information athletes train?
2: Yeah, so this was sort of a concept that I concluded after going through all the information. In 1950, a quarter of jobs were sedentary. By 2019, 90% of jobs are sedentary. So an athlete treats themselves to rest and feeds their body right. I think we should be doing the same thing, even if our football is Google Docs. We can only really focus for about half an hour to an hour at a time. And that's not because you're lazy or you don't have willpower. That is a biological fact. We are not machines.
1: I grew up in the I'll sleep when I'm dead era. You know that phrase? Mm-hmm. I'll sleep when I'm... Yeah, so it's an excuse to just kind of always be charging hard, whether you're partying or working. You mentioned, you know, just taking a break. What do the experts say about forcing yourself to do this? Because it's difficult.
2: Actually, there's really interesting research that your brain gets into patterns, right? So let's say you have an hour where you are switching between tasks and you're answering email and looking at texts on your phone and all those things. Even if the next hour is calmer, you will get stuck in that pattern to the point where you'll start switching tasks just on your own. This is the work of a UC Irvine informatics researcher, Gloria Mark. She has found that 44% of the interruptions we experience usually in the workplace come from ourselves. So no wonder we feel like our own worst enemy, right? And so I think constantly telling yourself, like, there is science, there is a reason I should do this. And that's what the 20,000 people found, that 82% of the people stuck with taking the breaks. 80% liked taking breaks. People's productivity rose slightly. They felt like they came back to their work refreshed and ready to focus.
1: So on this exact subject, there's a chapter in the book, Manish, that I've been obsessed with. Chapter 7, hitting the refresh button, sleeping, resting, resetting. I think there's a lot of misconceptions about sleep, about what it means to get rest, proper rest. Is it possible to make up for lost sleep?
2: Unfortunately, no. You can never fully make up the work that gets done in your brain. But here's the good news, okay? Blue light, maybe not as detrimental as we thought. And for the longest time, people were like, oh, if you look at blue light, it's like taking an espresso shot right before you go to bed. But what we've now found is it's actually way more complicated than that. The blue light itself is actually pretty weak. And the new thinking is that it's displacement, right? We're using our phones to displace the sleep that we used to be doing.
1: So I'm wondering how much rest did you feel once you said, okay, this book is done?
2: Well, I'm trying to walk the talk. You know, one of our participants said it perfectly. They said, I'll be annoyed with myself and I'll be like, come on, just go take a walk. No, I have too much work. But you feel better every single time you do it. Yeah, but maybe not this time. It's this inner conversation debate that you're having with yourself. And she said that once she took two steps, she would suddenly, even just that, would make her think, okay, actually, I feel better. It's rough out there, eh? Right? It's the headlines are scary, and I think we're all just looking for something, a little something to bring back our optimism and our energy. And it's nice that this is free as well. So there's that.
1: That's Manish Zomorodi, host of NPR's TED Radio Hour and the author of Body Electric, The Hidden Health Costs of the Digital Age and New Science to Reclaim Your Well-Being. Manush, thank you.
2: Thank you, A.
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1: The local stories that we're following, polls open in about 30 minutes in Salem, where residents are voting on a property tax override today to help fund a new high school. City looking to cover about $239 million of the total $447 million cost. Officials say the 50-year-old building is becoming obsolete. Salem is the second gateway city this year to put a tax override before voters under Prop 2.5. Malden tried for an override to fund city services last month, but that effort failed to pass. Faith leaders from across Greater Boston are urging Citizens Bank to sever its ties with two companies that run immigrant detention centers. The Greater Boston Interfaith Organization withdrew $1 million from an account with Citizens in protest. Reverend Greg Groover of Roxbury's Charles Street African Methodist Episcopal Church issued a warning at a rally outside a Citizens Bank branch in Back Bay.
2: Stop Citizens being willingly used as a partner to this unspeakably grave injustice. Stop it, or in the name of the Jesus of justice, we will stop doing banking with you.
1: The group is vowing to pull $13 million more from its account if Citizens does not heed that warning. The bank did not immediately respond to a request for comment. Cambridge-based GE Vernova is appealing a judge's order blocking the company from stopping work on Vineyard Wind. The turbine manufacturer has been locked in a financial dispute with the offshore wind project since a catastrophic blade failure 2 years ago. Vineyard Wind says GE pulling out now would cause irreparable harm. GE attorney David Lender is disputing that even as the company complies with the temporary injunction.
3: There is no longer an urgency because we have to keep performing unless we're going to violate your court's order, which we're not going to do, right? So we're going to keep performing as we are required to do under your injunction unless something changes.
1: GE has already paid $10 million to settle claims from Nantucket businesses after fragments of the failed blade washed up onto local beaches. In the forecast today, we're sunny, breezy, and warm. Highs upper 70s to low 80s for much of the region, close to 70 and for Plymouth, Taunton, and Brockton, upper 50s to mid 60s for the South Coast and Cape and Islands. It's 7:34.
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5: It's Morning Edition from NPR News. I'm E. Martinez in Los Angeles, California.
6: And I'm Leila Fadel in Washington, D.C. Voters in Ohio and Indiana choose candidates in statewide primaries today. In Ohio's election, they'll decide the Democratic and Republican nominees for governor, U.S. Senate, and some important House races. IdeaStream's Abby Marshall reports on how the rising cost of living is affecting voters' decisions.
7: On the corner of a bustling intersection in Cleveland, gas station clerk Kimberly Thompson cheerily greets customers.
8: Hey, girly.
7: With gas prices nearing $5 a gallon, it's a greeting that is sometimes not met with the same level of enthusiasm.
8: When gas gets this high, we have many customers and people that'll stand in the parking lot asking for money, or coming in with gas cans because they've ran out before they could get here.
7: The recent increase in gas prices due to the U.S. war with Iran weighs on voters like Thompson. The Democrat says she works full-time and makes above minimum wage. That's $11 an hour in Ohio. And she says she still struggles to make ends meet.
8: Like, $20 would fill my car for like a week, week and a half, and now that's a half a tank.
7: Around the corner at a neighborhood park, architect Michael O'Neill tosses a frisbee to his dog. He's deleted news apps from his phone. He says he doesn't want to closely follow politics in an increasingly red state. But he says showing up to the polls is the least he can do. For him, that means voting blue in every election, including primaries.
9: What I've noticed is I feel like I'm doing better financially than ever before, and yet we're still barely getting by.
7: A father of two, his biggest costs

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1: I'm Marjorie Egan. 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
5: From the GBH Newsroom, I'm Mark Herz with Morning Edition. Sunny, breezy, warmer today, close to 80 for much of the region. More like around 70 in parts of Southeast Mass, South Coast, and the Cape and Islands, even cooler, breezy tonight as well. And in just a moment, GBH meteorologist Dave Epstein will talk about the high winds we'll be experiencing today. A new Parks and Recreation Commissioner is coming on the job for the city of Boston. Mayor Michelle Wu named Diana Fernandez-Bibo as head of the department. The West Roxbury resident was previously part of the city's planning department as deputy chief of urban design. And Bibo says a top priority is resilience in the face of climate change and other environmental challenges. It's 7:44.
6: Here's your Growing Wisdom Minute for Tuesday, the 5th of May. Well, we have a wind advisory posted for today. Yeah, southwest wind, 15 to 30 miles an hour, gusting to 40 to 50. The advisory goes into effect at noon. You're going to notice those winds. It wouldn't surprise me, actually, if there was a scattered power outage here or there, just because when you get winds that strong, you could get a branch to come down in the wrong spot. So why do we have all the wind across the area? Well, we have what we call a big pressure gradient. And a pressure gradient is created when you have an area of low pressure and an area of high pressure, and the difference between the two is really large, and that's what we've got going on here. We've got a very large pressure gradient difference across the area. So the high pressure area is actually off the coastline. That is out near Bermuda. Low pressure area, well, that one is up over Canada, and the gradient between the two is giving us this strong southwesterly breeze for today. So that storm system, by the way, if it had come a little closer over the weekend, it's the same system which brought the lousy weather to us. Would have been snow around here. For GBH News, I'm Dave Epstein.
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5: This is GBH's Morning Edition. In 1776, Abigail Adams wrote a letter to her husband John with the famous phrase, "Remember the ladies." As part of our ongoing series from Colony to Commonwealth, GBH's Megan Smith looks at what Adams meant back then and what that phrase means 250 years later.
8: So welcome to 1776, declaring independence.
9: Sarah Giorgini is walking me through an exhibit at the Massachusetts Historical Society. Here, she's the editor of the Adams Family Papers, which include the letters between John and Abigail Adams. And I'm here to see something special.
8: And this letter is, I think, the one that
9: Is this it?
8: This is it.
9: Oh, wow, the famous letter.
8: What do you think?
9: In a glass case next to Abigail Adams' jewelry and a cloth pocket, a kind of 18th century fanny pack, is a letter. Giorgini reads that passage in which Abigail is pleading with John, who's away at the Continental Congress in Philadelphia.
8: The desire you would remember the ladies and be more generous and favorable to them than your ancestors.
9: Remember the ladies, she wrote. This is a private letter, so it's a little bit like eavesdropping. It's dated March 31st, 1776. Abigail's at home in Braintree, taking care of their kids in the family farm. The British have occupied Boston, and the Declaration of Independence is just around the corner. Historians say Abigail and John had a happy marriage. but his response leaves something to be desired.
8: Now John does write back to this, and he says, "As to your extraordinary code of laws, I cannot but laugh."
9: So what was she really asking her husband to do? Giorgini says there are a couple things going on here.
8: One, she's saying, please remember the women have made equal contributions to this revolution.
9: There's another layer, how men and women relate at home.
8: Protecting from an abuse of power doesn't mean just a king, it could be in your household as well.
9: Abigail's plea reflects an innovative life. She found loopholes around gender norms. She was John's one-woman cabinet, according to Giorgini. She speculated in bonds, had a black market trading operation, and in the same letter, she said she was learning to make gunpowder. Cassandra Good is a historian at Marymount University.
0: I think that people today want Remember the Ladies to mean give women political rights, give women the right to vote.
9: But there's another interpretation that most gender historians have agreed on.
0: It's actually something a lot more basic. What she's talking about is basically giving wives better protection from abuse by their husbands. Because she's going on to say all men would be tyrants if they could.
9: Women were living under the doctrine of coverture.
0: This legal term that determines married women's role in the British colonies and in England at this time, and basically puts the wife under the legal control of the husband.
9: Asking for women's suffrage would have been radical at a time when only a small sliver of the population could vote if they were male property owners.
0: So the right to vote, in some ways, is the least of somebody's concern if they don't have a right to own property or be free of physical or sexual abuse. Those would be more pressing issues.
9: Leah Soss is a guide with Hubtown Tours. Here she is, ending one of those recent tours at the Boston Women's Memorial in Back Bay. It features statues of three women, including Adams.
10: Most striking, Abigail Adams is staring directly down at George Washington, that statue, actively challenging those revolutionary ideals.
9: To her, Abigail's letter is a reminder.
10: We have to remember in textbooks the bold-faced names of John Adams. The ladies are part of it too, and just because they're not in the textbooks doesn't mean their work wasn't influential.
9: They were missing from the founding documents, but their influence planted a seed for women and girls who came after them. And that's worth remembering. Megan Smith, GBH News.
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14: From Marketplace, I'm Sabri Benishore in New York. The U.S. government's attitude toward regulating artificial intelligence has been on a long roller coaster across multiple presidential administrations. The Trump administration's approach has been mostly hands-off, but that is changing. Most recently, the New York Times reported the president thinking about setting up a safety vetting process for AIs. Marketplace's Nova Sappho has more.
16: President Trump has been loath to regulate AI. On the first day of his second term, he scrapped President Biden's executive order requiring AI companies to disclose safety and security risks. Just 2 months ago, the White House sent Congress a policy framework that would, among other things, preempt state-level AI regulations. But then AI startup Anthropic made a big announcement. It was holding back from the general public its latest model called Mythos because it was too good at detecting cyber vulnerabilities. Within days, Treasury Secretary Scott Bessent and Federal Reserve Chair Jerome Powell held a meeting with bank CEOs to talk about the potential risks to the financial system. Now the White House is reportedly in discussions about forming a working group of industry and government officials to consider a process for assessing a new AI model's safety risks, potentially overseen by several agencies. The New York Times says the process could mirror one being developed in the UK. I'm Nova Safo for Marketplace.
17: Another area of artificial intelligence that is drawing the government's attention is how young people use it as a friend or even romantic partner. Congress is mulling over a bill that would ban companies from letting people under 18 interact with so-called AI companions. These are AIs that simulate personal relationships. Ashley Gold, a reporter at Axios, spoke with this, about this with our Marketplace Tech Show.
18: This bill from Senator Josh Hawley is basically meant to keep kids safe online in this new online world of AI chatbots. It doesn't seek to keep minors from using AI entirely. I think it rules out using AI like in educational contexts and stuff like that. But if it's a chatbot that wants to be your friend or give you advice or have some sort of emotional interaction, that's what they're trying to keep minors from using. So it would ban companies from providing these AI companions for anyone under 18, which is pretty broad. And there are some folks that think that it goes a little too far and that there are some First Amendment issues there. But it's popular. It's bipartisan, and it passed the committee unanimously.
17: That's Ashley Gold, a senior tech policy reporter at Axios. 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Let's do the numbers. Dow, S&P, and NASDAQ futures are pretty much flat, doing a whole lot of nothing. The 10-year Treasury yield is at 4.44%. Anthropic and several major Wall Street firms, including Goldman Sachs, are creating a new AI company. It would help businesses, specifically private equity firms for now, use Anthropic's Claude model and keep up with its rapidly changing abilities. Goldman Sachs Group stock is up 0.5% in pre-market trading.
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17: Some Americans in the United States are waking up to find out immigration detention centers will soon be built in their communities. They say the facilities are seemingly bought overnight without public input, and there's little to no notice given to local governments. As Scott Massioni from WYPR reports, it can all be traced back to a war-focused contracting method Immigration and Customs Enforcement has been using to its advantage.
19: In Western Maryland, protesters gather outside a Washington County Commissioner's meeting. Patrick DiTilio is among those voicing opposition to the Department of Homeland Security's plan to retrofit an 825,000 square foot warehouse into an ICE detention center.
20: I am horrified at the idea and angry and upset.
19: The county commissioners say the center will create jobs and believe it can operate humanely. DHS used a military contracting method called the Worldwide Expeditionary Multiple Award Contract, or WEXMAC, to broker a $215 million deal to quickly purchase and build a facility that could hold as many as 1,500 people. Michael Riston is a former DOD intelligence professional and co-founder of Project Saltbox, a group that monitors ICE.
21: It gives them this intensely fast way of just expediting the procurement process, but then also standing up what they consider turnkey detention facilities.
19: WEXMAC was first used during the Biden administration for international emergency situations like natural disasters to set up camps and provide aid using pre-approved contractors. but the Trump administration designated WexMax for domestic use last year as ICE scrambles to find enough space to fit detainees.
21: They're essentially treating the United States as a war zone, and it's just bringing this enormous level of opacity to what has been a more or less transparent process in the past.
19: Senator Elizabeth Warren recently wrote to the Defense Department over concerns of military contractors running these detention centers. Aaron Reichlin Melnick, a senior fellow at the American Immigration Council, cites Camp East Montana in Texas as one example.
1: That facility has seen over 100 violations over the course of the 8 months that it's been in operation, and three people have died there already.
19: Local residents are worried about the stress the facilities will put on local water systems, property values, and emergency services. Patrick DiTillio says there was no accountability.
20: I think there could have been significant more steps where public involvement could have happened.
19: ICE has awarded about $1 billion in WexMAC funding so far, but it can be used for up to $65 billion. In Baltimore, I'm Scott Massioni for Marketplace.
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5: The U.S. sinks six small Iranian boats in the Strait of Hormuz as Iran attacks the UAE with missiles and drones. Good morning, I'm Mark Hurst. It's Tuesday, May 5th, and this is GBH's Morning Edition. Local health providers are hoping the Supreme Court will permanently stop a ban on an abortion pill.
25: Our colleagues are working to submit as much evidence as we can to the court supporting safety and effectiveness of medication and abortion.
5: Smith College is now the target of an investigation by the Trump administration for admitting transgender women. Red Sox beat the Tigers. Sunny, breezy, warmer today. Close to 80 for much of the region. Close to 70 for Plymouth, Taunton, and Brockton. Upper 50s to mid-60s for the South Coast and the Cape and Islands. It's 8:01. 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
26: Live from NPR News in Washington, I'm Corva Coleman. Pentagon officials will hold a press conference this hour. It comes as the U.S. military has supported two commercial ships crossing the Strait of Hormuz. Meanwhile, the United Arab Emirates says Iran fired 15 missiles and four drones at it yesterday. It's the first attack on the UAE since the ceasefire was reached a month ago. NPR's Aya Batraoui reports.
27: People's phones rang out with missile alerts several times on Monday across the UAE, causing panic of renewed war among worried residents. The government says three people were wounded in a drone strike on an oil facility in the Emirate of Fujairah. The UAE also announced that schools would be held online for the remainder of the week due to the threat of more attacks. The attacks on the UAE came as the United States launched Project Freedom, an armed operation to open the Strait of Hormuz to commercial shipping. U.S. Central Command says the operation helped two U.S.-flagged merchant vessels transit the strait. And President Trump said seven Iranian speedboats were also shot down. Iranian news outlets reported that two were civilian ships and that five people were killed aboard. Aya Batraoui, NPR News, Dubai.
26: Although two commercial ships have crossed the strait, NPR's Greg Myrie says shipping companies do not feel their vessels are fully safe yet.
0: They say this doesn't sound like a guarantee of safety, and they weren't prepared to change their risk assessment at this point. So we really should be looking for three things. Number one, will large numbers of ships try to go through the strait? Number two, will Iran keep firing on ships? And three, can the U.S. keep these ships safe?
26: NPR's Greg Myrie reporting. Tennessee is one of several Republican-led states rushing to redraw congressional districts before the midterm elections. State lawmakers are meeting today in Nashville to discuss creating districts that could tilt more Republican. From member station WPLN, Mariana Bacallao has more.
6: The last-minute redistricting effort was spurred by a U.S. Supreme Court case that undid protections for majority Black districts like Memphis.
7: Mid-decade redistricting is new, but attempts to take away the voting rights of Black people is not new.
6: That's Democratic State Representative Justin J. Pearson of Memphis. He points to historical obstacles Black voters have faced, like Jim Crow laws that kept them from casting a ballot. Some Tennessee Republicans are hesitant to adopt new maps since state code bans mid-decade redistricting. But the state's GOP leadership says it's fully behind President Trump's plan to create more red seats in Congress. For NPR News, I'm Mariana Bacallao in Nashville.
26: A handful of states are holding elections today. Voters in Indiana and Ohio are holding primary elections today. In Michigan, there's a special election for a single state Senate seat. That could decide control of the state chamber. 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
5: From the GBH newsroom in Boston, I'm Mark Herz with the local stories that we're following. Yesterday, the Supreme Court restored nationwide access to an abortion pill in a temporary order. The ruling pauses a lower court ruling from Friday that had prevented abortion providers from prescribing mifepristone pills via telemedicine and shipping them by mail. And local health providers are reacting to that temporary pause. Kelly Blanchard is president of Ibis Reproductive Health, a Cambridge-based nonprofit that helps people access abortions and contraception. She says if the court decides eventually to uphold that ban permanently, it could be devastating, particularly for those in rural communities.
25: Limiting access to telehealth or receiving medication abortion by mail would affect hundreds of thousands of people. And it's a lifeline because we know that many people do not have access to an abortion provider in their local community.
5: Medication is used in about two-thirds of all abortions in the U.S. About one-fourth of abortions in the country are currently provided through telemedicine. The Trump administration announced yesterday that it has opened an investigation into Smith College for admitting transgender women. The Globe reports that the department's Office of Civil Rights is looking into the school's policy, and an official said, quote, allowing biological males into spaces designed for women raises serious concerns about privacy, fairness, and compliance under federal law. Smith is one of the nation's largest all-women schools. Most of them do admit transgender women. In 2015, Smith changed its admissions policies to admit them. A spokesperson for Smith College said the school is aware of the investigation and said, quote, that the college is fully committed to its institutional mission and values, including compliance with civil rights laws. Nonprofit groups are alarmed about a potential ballot question in November that would lower the state income tax from 5% to 4%. That's because state budget analysts say such a provision in state law would eliminate deductions for charitable donations. Jim Clocky is with the Massachusetts Council of Nonprofits, and he says eliminating the deduction would have a significant impact on giving.
8: 90% of all nonprofits rely on charitable donations. We want to encourage donations. We want to promote donations. We want to make donations easier. And that's why we need to keep the Massachusetts charitable deduction in place.
5: Clocky says the loss of the charitable deduction could cost taxpayers an estimated $480 million a year. World Cup matches at Gillette Stadium are just over a month away. MassDOT urging people to get ready for it. A lot of traffic in and around Foxborough. Here's State Highway Administrator Jonathan Gulliver. He says planning ahead will be essential.
9: Really is the number one takeaway. This is going to be a big event again starting in June.
5: MassDOT says fans should use public transportation to get to Gillette if possible, and that is not coming cheap. A round trip on the commuter rail costing $80 per person. In sports, Red Sox overcame a two-run deficit. They beat the Tigers 5-4 in Detroit. Game two of the three-game series is still in Detroit tonight. First pitch, 6:40. Sunny and warmer across the region. Breezy as well. Here are all the details with GBH meteorologist Dave Epstein.
2: We have one of the warmer days we've had so far this spring. Certainly this May, lower 80s this afternoon with a gusty southwest wind prompting a wind advisory at the coast. Overnight tonight, a few clouds around, temperatures near 60. It continues breezy. Tomorrow won't be as warm. We're in the low 70s, still above average for the time of year. Showers become likely around the evening commute. That southerly wind noticeable. Wednesday night, the showers come to an end by about midnight or 1 or 2 o'clock in the morning, low 50s. Thursday, partly sunny, leftover shower, mid-60s. Right now, Friday and Saturday look dry and low 60s. For GBH News, I'm Dave Epstein.
5: And speaking of 60s, some parts of the region already getting up there. 58 in Brockton, 60 in Framingham, and 60 degrees in Boston as well. For more original reporting, you can go to gbhnews.org.
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10: It's Morning Edition from NPR News. I'm Leila Fadel in Washington, D.C.
11: And Mae Martinez in Los Angeles, California. Today is primary day in Ohio and Indiana, and we're closely watching half a dozen state Senate primaries in Indiana.
10: Yeah, you heard that right, state Senate. But there are national implications for these local races. President Trump said the incumbents should be primaried. The results will test Trump's power of political retribution.
11: NPR senior political correspondent Tamara Keith was in Indiana last week. Joins us now, Tamara. Indiana's a big red state, so why is the president of the United States involved in the state Senate primaries?
12: Yeah, the GOP-controlled state Senate in Indiana rejected President Trump's efforts to get them to redraw the state's congressional district lines. And Trump responded by saying the Republicans who voted no should be ashamed of themselves and should be primaried. And then his political team got to work with outside groups recruiting challengers, spending millions of dollars to boost their campaigns. He even met with the challengers at the White House.
11: All right, so put that into perspective for us.
12: Yeah, these are state Senate primaries, usually relatively sleepy affairs focused on local issues. But according to data from Ad Impact, there's been nearly $7 million spent just on TV ads. You can add millions more for mailers and other campaign efforts. I went out door knocking with State Senator Jim Buck, and he told me this is unprecedented.
13: I mean, you go back as far as you can go. We've never had Washington meddle into our elections like they have this time.
12: He told me that in past cycles, if he spent $150,000 on his race, that would be a lot of money. This time he's had more than $1 million dumped on him, with ads calling him a Republican in name only, or RINO. He's not a never-Trumper. He campaigned for Trump in 2016, 2020, and 2024.
11: So what are these races about? Are they about redistricting, Trump, something else?
12: Well, I asked State Senator Spencer Deary that, and he said the fight over the congressional maps isn't what voters talk to him about.
14: It is affordability, affordability, affordability, I think 1 through 3. And most people kind of remember that we did something with redistricting, but they don't really know the ins and outs. It's kind of in the weeds.
12: And most of the ads aren't even talking about redistricting. Still, this is a test for President Trump. He is putting a lot of energy into trying to take out incumbent Republicans who have crossed him. He's also very involved in the upcoming primaries for Senator Bill Cassidy in Louisiana, who voted for impeachment after January 6th, and Congressman Thomas Massie in Kentucky, who has been a general pain in Trump's side.
11: The thing is, though, President Trump has record low approval ratings right now, and Republicans are defending narrow majority in Congress. So why focus on primaries in red states?
12: Marty Opst, a longtime Republican consultant in Indiana involved in this effort to oust the incumbents, told me that the president is the leader of the party and Republicans need to fall in line or there will be consequences. And he feels good about their chance of success today.
16: I think it goes to show the strength of his political operation and also in the fact that he still has a strong amount of support, particularly in conservative red states around the country.
12: A Trump political advisor, not authorized to speak on the record, said these incumbents are headed to their, quote, political slaughter, and there's plenty of campaign cash to send a message in Indiana and continue to defend Republican majorities in Congress.
11: All right, that's NPR's Tamara Keith. Tam, thanks.
12: You're welcome.
10: Jessica Taylor is also paying close attention to today's primaries. She's the Senate and Governor's Editor for the Cook Political Report. Thank you for joining us, Jessica. Good morning.
1: Good morning, Layla.
10: So we just heard how deeply President Trump has been involved in these state races in Indiana. How unusual is it for a president to get involved in state races like this?
1: It's very unusual, but Trump has proved over and over again that he is an unusual president. So I think that he has grudges and he's going to see them through because he wanted this redistricting done in Indiana and was unable to get it through because of these state senators.
10: What would it say about President Trump's influence if these Republican state senators could defy the president and then hold on to their seats?
1: It could be a warning sign that Trump's influence with his base is eroding. I mean, you have even the most loyal people that are upset about him going into Iran, that feel like he's not doing enough on the economy. They're upset with gas prices. I mean, even on immigration, which he once sort of seemed unimpeachable on, we've seen his numbers erode in polling there. And, you know, while there's still a section of his base that will remain with him no matter what, getting them out of the polls and low turnout primaries has proved to be very difficult when Trump is not on the ballot.
10: Could a failure slow the president's efforts to primary people he doesn't like?
1: He has been more strategic with some of his endorsements this time around, but as Tam talked about, where he's aiming sort of his fire is about retribution. It's against these folks in Indiana. It's against Bill Cassidy that voted to convict him in that impeachment trial, against Thomas Massey that frequently crosses him as well. So I think that if there are individuals that have crossed him, I think that he will continue to do that because we've seen that's Trump's MO over and over again.
10: The president is also putting his thumb on the scale in Ohio today. Trump endorsed someone for governor who ran against him in 2024. Tell us about that race.
1: Yeah, Vivek Ramaswamy has Trump's endorsement for that contest. But I am watching the margin in this contest. He has a primary challenger, Casey Putsch, who has criticized him for being sort of too globalist. He says it's really become a really nasty primary. He's said very racist things about Ramaswamy, who's the son of Indian immigrants. I think that Ramaswamy will win that primary. But I'm looking at the margin. This is a key race that I'm looking at in November because it is a closer than expected contest for governor. Ramaswamy has more money than he knows what to do with, but he's spending a lot of his own campaign cash. He's put about $25 million of his own money in there. But his Democratic challenger in the primary election is Amy Act, and she's the former head of the state health department. Now, she doesn't have a primary challenger, and we recently shifted this race from likely Republican to lean Republican, indicating that it is tightening.
10: And you said you're watching for the margins. What will that tell you about November?
1: Well, I think, does Ramaswamy sort of have base support there? As you mentioned, he ran against Trump. He has talked, he's said a lot of things that are very unpopular in the state about closing colleges there that are really local engines of jobs and different things. And so, if he has some crack in the Republican support, that could be another warning sign for November in this contest.
10: Now, there's a Senate race in Ohio this fall as well, and the Cook Political Report just moved this contest from lean Republican to a toss-up. Why?
1: Republicans I've talked to are increasingly worried about this race because Democrats successfully got Sherrod Brown, who narrowly lost last time, into the contest. Now, Brown raised $12.5 million in the first fundraising quarter. He's running against an appointed senator, John Husted, who isn't as well known, so he sort of has to go out and introduce himself to voters. But this is one that's increasingly close. Again, I'd probably slightly rather be Husted at this point, but with the worsening national environment, this is a really key race that Democrats have to win, I think, if they want to win back the four seats they need for the Senate majority.
10: Jessica Taylor is with the Cook Political Report. Thank you so much for your time and your reporting.
1: Thank you, Layla.
11: Alabama's Republican-controlled legislature is in the middle of a special session to change its congressional maps. The session started Monday in response to last week's Supreme Court ruling that limited how the Voting Rights Act can be applied. The decision effectively removes race as a consideration for drawing district lines. Here's NPR's Debbie Elliott.
4: Ladies and gentlemen, the Alabama Senate will now come to order. Republican leaders want the state to use 2023 congressional maps drawn by the legislature, maps that federal courts found discriminated against black voters. A three-judge panel imposed a new map that gave Alabama a second black Democrat in Congress. Now, GOP House Speaker Nathaniel Ledbetter says they have an opportunity for Republicans to win all seven of Alabama's congressional seats.
15: The people voted to have the supermajority is the way it is today. And so, this is the voice of the people. I mean, we had three judges determine how 5 million people are supposed to vote.
17: This is not just Alabama history. This is world history.
4: Democratic State Representative Wandalyn Gavan of Birmingham.
17: Alabama is first out the chute. So today in history, there was a bill filed in that will basically say that people that look like me, people that are black, people that come from marginalized communities do not deserve to have representation.
4: Republicans argue no one is taking away anyone's vote. State Senator Chris Elliott says they're selecting a map that aligns with the Supreme Court.
18: You can use partisanship in redistricting. And so as a partisan, right, as a Republican senator, I'm interested in making sure we have as many Republicans to support the president, to support Speaker Johnson as possible.
4: Outside the state house, civil rights activists promised a fight.
19: We gonna what? We gonna what?
4: Cheyenne Webb Kreisberg was just 8 years old when she marched on Selma's Edmund Pettus Bridge in 1965, when law officers beat peaceful protesters trying to march to Montgomery to demand equal voting rights.
19: As I reflect on that Bloody Sunday march, I am deeply saddened to stand here today for us to be in the state in which we're in, fighting.
4: Civil rights groups say they will maintain a presence at the State House as lawmakers debate changing Alabama's congressional districts. Debbie Elliott, NPR News.

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1: I'm Edgar B. Herwick III. 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Yeah, we're serious. 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
4: And the Boston Speaker Series, announcing its upcoming season at Symphony Hall for 7 evenings, featuring Pete Buttigieg, former UK Prime Minister Boris Johnson, historian Doris Kearns Goodwin, and financial journalist Andrew Ross Sorkin. 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
5: Good Tuesday morning. This is GBH's Morning Edition, and thanks for having us with you. I'm Mark Hurst. Sunny, breezy, very warm, close to 80 for much of the region, cooler in Southeast Mass. Looking at local headlines this morning, in Melrose yesterday, 2 children and an adult were injured yesterday after a large tree fell onto a school playground at Winthrop Elementary School. All 3 were taken to the hospital in ambulances. The extent of their injuries has not been released. Today is the deadline for state lawmakers to enact any of the pending 11 ballot initiatives. If they don't pass any of the proposed laws, then each question must garner another 13,000 signatures to secure a spot on the November 3rd ballot. And Flower Bakery on the Boston Common is searching for a stolen soft serve mascot they named Swirly that's usually located outside the restaurant. An employee says the missing 2-foot-tall plastic soft serve model may have been seen in the window of a nearby Emerson dorm. It's 8:21.
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5: This is GBH's Morning Edition. A 2024 law in Massachusetts made it easier for homeowners to build what are known as accessory dwelling units, or ADUs. You might know them as in-law apartments. They include things like converting an attic into an apartment or putting up a standalone tiny house in your backyard. And now, state officials are pushing even harder to get more ADUs built with design ideas and special loans. GBH News State House reporter Katie Lannon joins us now to discuss the efforts and what they could mean for the state's housing shortage. Good morning, Katie.
7: Hey, Mark. Good morning.
5: So what did this 2024 law change, and what has been the reaction to it?
7: So this law made it so that homeowners can build these ADUs, like you say, a tiny house or an apartment that's part of your home, as long as it's a secondary living space, it's smaller than the primary home, and has its own entrance, they can be built without special permission from a town. So this was something that housing advocates cheered as a win, not only because it adds to the overall supply of homes, but because these are smaller without their own yard or some of the features you might have in a single family home, they're typically cheaper, or you can have family move in, not charge them. So it's really seen as one way to take a bite out of that problem. Groups that represent older adults and people with disabilities welcomed this change as a new option for independent living, and business groups liked it as well as an option for more workforce housing. But there's also been critics. There is no requirement under the law that your family live there, your in-laws in the in-law apartment, or even that the new ADU be within the existing house. You could end up theoretically with two buildings on one lot, maybe rented out separately by a landlord, even though it had been single family housing before. Now, Massachusetts has a tradition of local control in zoning where communities make their own decisions. So there's pushback whenever the state mandates a change like this. You can think of the MBTA Communities Act as an example. We haven't seen as intense a reaction to this law change, but there were still people who were upset. When this was debated in the legislature, it was a hot topic among local governments. For instance, during a 2024 discussion in Chelmsford, one planning board member there called it an attack on single-family housing.
5: Well, this attack on single-family housing, if it is that, you say it could take a bite out of the giant housing problem we have. How big a bite?
7: So there is a 2025 state report that found Massachusetts needs more than 100,000 new homes over the next decade just to solve the existing shortage. But you think about future growth or people who might live with roommates now but want to start their own families, move into their own place, and you take those eventual needs into account, that number grows to 222,000 homes by 2035. So when it comes to ADUs, we're talking about much smaller numbers. Over the first year of this law, about 1,200 building permits were approved, and a little less than half of those are detached from the main house, with the slight majority built into the house somehow. They're spread throughout the state. 217 communities reported approving at least one, and there's some cities who have gone kind of big on this. Among the most popular communities that have done this so far, you have Plymouth with 34. At the other end of that top 10, the range is 18 in Fairhaven. In between, you have places like Nantucket, some suburbs of Boston, and cities like Lawrence, Lowell, Worcester, Methuen. So these are single units. They're only ever going to house one household at a time, never at the same scale as an apartment building. But big projects in many communities can encounter some resistance. People often don't want their neighborhood to become denser than it was when they moved in, or they're concerned about property values. So Lieutenant Governor Kim Driscoll, when she talks about ADUs, she calls them gentle density and says they're an important piece of this overall puzzle.
0: We've got over 200,000 housing units to build to keep pace. That means we need some singles, we need some doubles, we need some triples, we need some grand slams. There's not one project that's going to deliver 220,000 units. We know that ADUs offer a creative solution to a whole host of challenges that families and homeowners might be dealing with.
5: So we're talking about the permissions and incentives, but we mentioned plans up top, these design plans. Well, what's that all about?
7: So Driscoll and Governor Healey hosted a group of architects at the State House Friday who won a design challenge to basically create a series of plans for tiny homes or apartments that people can pull off the shelf and use that as a blueprint to get started. The idea is to solve for one barrier of how would I even do this for people who are interested but intimidated. In addition to being a tool for residents, it's also a marketing opportunity. State leaders get to show off designs that would fit into New England neighborhoods and not be eyesores, things with a modern style, covered porches, storage lofts, sliding doors that let in natural light. So really kind of the best case scenario. And they also get to pitch the ideal use cases for ADUs, countering the narrative that they're investment properties that might change the character of a neighborhood. You know, they talk about parents who could build one for their college grad to live in while paying off loans and then downsize into it eventually. Or a couple who lived in an ADU while renovating their main house, then hosted family to help care for a newborn.
5: Yeah, so it sounds like there's a lot of great incentives, but what are the challenges? Why isn't this picking up as much steam as government apparently hoped?
7: Well, it's still a construction project, so it's going to be complex. There's building code, fire code regulations. Towns can still have their own local rules on how tall an ADU can be or how far it has to be set back from the property. And the biggest thing is the cost overall. Anywhere from $120,000 on the low end to $450,000 on the high end for maybe a detached two-bedroom. So this is something that the state does also have a loan program they're promoting to help lower and moderate income homeowners take this step as well.
5: Well, it does sound, you know, I mean, we're always talking about there's not a lot more land in Massachusetts, so it does sound enticing in many ways. Interesting to keep following it up. GBH News State House reporter Katie Lannon, thank you.
7: Thank you.
5: This is GBH.
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9: Live from NPR News in Washington, I'm Dave Mattingly. Top Pentagon officials say they expect more commercial ships to transit the Strait of Hormuz in coming days as the U.S. military continues with Project Freedom. Defense Secretary Pete Hegseth spoke a short time ago at the Pentagon.
10: We're not looking for a fight, but Iran also cannot be allowed to block innocent countries and their goods from an international waterway.
9: Iran has fired on but not hit U.S. Navy ships helping to guide vessels through the strait. The war in Iran got a lot of attention at the White House yesterday, where President Trump was hosting a small business summit. Here's NPR's Deepa Shivaram.
11: Trump has continually said the war in Iran would not last more than 6 weeks. Now his message to Americans is that the war isn't lasting as long as other conflicts.
12: Went to like, what, 6 weeks? They said, what's taking so long? We were in Vietnam 19 years. We're in Iraq for many years, 10 years, 12 years.
11: In the meantime, Trump's approval rating on his handling of the economy has declined, even among his supporters. Trump also lamented that the Supreme Court ruled against him on many of his tariff policies. He insisted that his tariff policies made the U.S. rich, but the U.S. government is now paying businesses back billions of dollars after the court said Trump's tariffs were unconstitutional. Deepa Shivaram, NPR News, The White House.
9: This is NPR News.

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1: Mr. Reverend John Edgerton led the rally.
2: We need to let the banks know that people of good faith, people of good conscience, people of goodwill, our neighbors, will not stand for building private prisons, for building deportation machines, for crushing our neighbors underneath their wheels for profit. No, not with our money. Not with our money. Not with our money.
1: The organization says it's prepared to withdraw another $13 million unless Citizens cuts ties with the two companies. The bank did not immediately respond to a request for comment. New England's grid operator says residents across the region are using more and more energy, and that demand is expected to grow over the next decade. We get more from GBH's Hannah Chinatry.
3: Transportation and heat. According to the regional grid manager, ISO New England, the electrification of both is projected to drive up energy demand by 9% over the next decade. It's also changing when that demand is highest. ISO spokesperson Mary Kate Colapietro says historically, New England has consumed more energy in the hot summer months.
4: But by 2035, we're forecasting that the winter demand could nearly match the demand that we see in the summer. And that's primarily driven by the adoption of electric heating pumps.
3: Late last year, Massachusetts and four other New England states launched programs to speed up heat pump installations, partly as an effort to reduce the use of fossil fuels. Hannah Chinatry, GBH News.
1: And according to AAA, the statewide average for a gallon of regular gas hit $4.39 a gallon. AAA's Mark Shieldrop says surging oil prices and a drop in domestic inventory are the main causes. He says prices will remain high until a peace deal is reached in the war with Iran, and even then, that fuel markets will need time to settle down.
5: We would see a pretty decent cooling off of gas prices in the short term, but we're not going to see sharp drops in gas prices anytime soon or numbers what we got used to seeing last year and through the beginning of this year for quite some time.
1: And Shieldrop says high prices could impact the summer travel season, not just at the pump, but higher airplane tickets with jet fuel prices climbing as well. It's 8:34.
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1: This is GBH's Morning Edition. It's no secret that small liberal arts colleges have been struggling with enrollment and finances. And in Massachusetts, many lesser-known schools have already closed. This month, a well-known school, Hampshire, announced that it would shut down, and that surprised many who remember its role in reshaping American higher education. And other well-known schools are struggling as well. From our higher ed desk, GBH's Kirk Carapazza reports students and their parents say staffing and program cuts are affecting the quality of education.
7: As a college junior, Olivia Chiepo transferred to Lesley University in Cambridge, a school founded in 1909 to train teachers. The 22-year-old psychology major was drawn to the school's arts, therapy, and photography programs.
8: I was going to another school, kind of in the middle of nowhere for a little while, and I wasn't thrilled there. I'm an artist, and I do psychology work, so obviously I was so excited to have any chance to mix the two.
7: But once she enrolled, Olivia says she learned the photography program had been cut. Then, in her senior year, she found out a required statistics class was being taught by a part-time computer science professor.
8: It was like a coding class. It was so bizarre. My parents had never seen anything like it, nor had my peers. It made no sense.
7: She was reassigned to another stats class, but a month later, the confusion continued. She got a notice she had to pay more than $3,000 to graduate.
8: I was at work, and I got a text while my kids were like washing their hands for snack, and it was like, we know like things get difficult, but you owe us money. And I was just like, what? Okay. And so I screenshotted.
7: She sent that screenshot to her dad, Charlie.
8: You kind of took
9: it
8: from there.
9: Yeah, I've decided one of the things, Kirk, when your kids get older, here's my advice. When you get a screenshot from one of your kids, don't read it. It's never going to be good.

0: And they're not just bills?
1: Yeah. Well, no, they're often bills.
0: What's happening in higher ed right now mirrors the economic divide in the country. Colleges that are doing well are flourishing with a record number of applications. And those that aren't are really struggling. New analysis predicts more than a quarter of private nonprofit four-year colleges could be at risk of closing within the next decade. So are schools like Lesley, with a relatively healthy endowment, built to last?
2: I'm not sure. But will they hang on? I think most of them will.
0: Robert Kelchin teaches higher ed policy at the University of Tennessee, Knoxville. He says it's hard for schools like Lesley, where enrollment is down, to transform in this environment.
2: Many of these colleges are in areas where population is declining, and students are increasingly choosing to go to larger institutions.
0: To survive, he says colleges need to attract local students who hadn't been considering higher ed at all. For Olivia Chiepo and her dad, Charlie, they're just relieved to be getting out of the system in time. Olivia says Lesley administrators eventually waived her outstanding balance after Charlie complained, and she's set to graduate in May.
3: When do you want it?
4: Now!
3: What do you want?
0: But this week, there were more signs of trouble. Lesley faculty and staff went on strike, and Olivia joined them on the picket line.
5: Oh my gosh, this is like, I think the third time they've gone on strike since I've been there.
0: As a parent and consumer, Charlie says it seems colleges like Lesley are just scraping by.
1: The strategy of a lot of these schools is to say, well, gee, let me see if I can hang on a couple more years where the herd can thin a little bit more.
0: And by then, many colleges hope they can be in a better position to pay their bills and keep the lights on. In Cambridge, Kirk Carapeza, GBH News.
6: This story was edited by Matt Baskin. 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
7: The abortion pill mifepristone can be prescribed online and sent through the mail until at least early next week.
8: Supreme Court Justice Samuel Alito issued an order Monday temporarily pausing an appeals court decision. Louisiana brought the case against the Food and Drug Administration, arguing that access to medication abortion should be restricted.
7: Here to discuss this is Julie Rovner, a longtime health policy journalist. So, Julie, the ruling that's on hold is from the Fifth Circuit, based in New Orleans. It said mifepristone could not be mailed anywhere in the country. What happened once that decision came down?
9: Well, I think it's safe to say there was mass confusion. Medication abortion today accounts for more than 60% of all abortions in the U.S., most of them using this drug. Mifepristone is also used to treat miscarriage. It's not just an abortion drug. And this order attempted to roll back its availability dramatically. Doctors, patients, and drug makers all had no idea what it meant on the ground. And I should add that this came as kind of a surprise, not just because the ruling came down on a Friday after 5 p.m. in the East, but because the Trump administration itself had asked the lower court to put the case on hold until the FDA finishes an ongoing review of mifepristone safety. Presumably that won't happen until much later this year.
7: So that brings us then to Justice Alito's order. What did that do?
9: Well, Justice Alito has only stayed the ruling for a week until next Monday. Parties in the case have just a couple of days to deliver their arguments to the justices. And next week, the court could continue to keep the status quo where telehealth abortion is available, or it could allow the appeals court ruling to take effect, or could do something else entirely. We'll have to wait and see.
7: Now, if memory serves, I know that mifepristone access has been before the high court before.
9: That's right. There was a case out of Texas in 2023. That case asked not just for availability to be rolled back to what it was prior to 2021. That's when patients physically had to get the pill handed to them by a doctor. But it asked the court to cancel the pill's FDA approval altogether. That original approval, by the way, goes back more than a quarter of a century to when Bill Clinton was president. In that case, though, the court didn't get to the question of whether or not mifepristone should remain available because the doctors group that brought the suit didn't have standing to sue. So the justices effectively punted. That's less likely with this case out of Louisiana.
7: Now, does this affect the political landscape ahead of the midterms?
9: Oh, yeah. This is something that the Trump administration almost certainly does not welcome. Anti-abortion groups have been increasingly vocal about their frustration that the president hasn't done more to limit, if not outlaw, the abortion pill. And the telehealth option has basically allowed women to get around most state bans in the 20 states that now have them. President Trump has said several times he doesn't want to impose more restrictions on abortion, because while anti-abortion groups may have a big megaphone and a lot of money, most voters support abortion rights, even in many of those red states. So instead of being able to finesse the issue between now and November, it certainly looks like abortion is going to be front and center in this year's elections, too.
7: Julie Rovner is chief Washington correspondent with NPR's partner, KFF Health News. Julie, thanks.
9: Thank you.
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11: I'm Marjorie Egan. 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
6: From the GBH Newsroom, I'm Mark Herz with Morning Edition. Even warmer today and breezy, and here are the details with meteorologist Dave Epstein.
14: Sunny and very warm today. We have a wind advisory along the coastline. Things are going to dry out quite a bit. Fire danger is high. We're in the low 80s, 60s and 70s for the Cape and the Islands. Tonight, a few clouds around, down near 60 and a little breezy. Tomorrow, mostly cloudy skies developing. Showers likely in the evening. Temperatures in the low 70s. Those showers come to an end Wednesday night. Thursday, partly sunny, a leftover sprinkle. Temperatures in the 60s. Friday and Saturday, mostly sunny, low 60s. For GBH News, I'm Dave Epstein.
6: Boston is getting a new Parks and Recreation Commissioner. The city announced yesterday that Diana Fernandez-Bibeau is coming on the job. She's a Roxbury resident who served as Deputy Chief of Urban Design for Boston's Planning Department since 2022. At the announcement, she said she has an agenda that's community-centered and ambitious.
15: That means that we have to think big and rise to the challenges of a changing world. We can actively grow our footprint through a generational investment in open space creation, taking on the unfinished work of Frederick Law Olmsted, completing the Emerald Necklace.
6: Bibeau also says she's committed to protecting Boston's open spaces from climate change and making sure access to the city's recreation areas is equitable. Coming up on Marketplace Tech, can AI improve your odds of finding good childcare? We'll hear about one company that's trying to make that a reality. And in the news at 9, the Supreme Court has temporarily restored nationwide access to the abortion medication mifepristone through telehealth, mail, and pharmacies. We'll get local reaction to that. It's 8:45. More news just ahead on GBH's Morning Edition.
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0: The startup Winnie is a marketplace for childcare. The way it works is parents type in the age of their kid and their zip code, and then different childcare providers in the area will pop up. You can also filter by languages spoken, whether you want a childcare center or a home-based daycare, that kind of thing. It's free for parents to use. But the company was founded back in 2016, when AI search wasn't really a thing. And Winnie's CEO and co-founder, Sarah Moskoff, says parents now want to be able to describe what they're looking for in natural language. So Winnie has had to adapt. It's just released an AI-powered search tool.
2: So we're still using all of the really comprehensive data that only Winnie has about daycares and preschools, but we are letting the parent type in natural language what they're looking for. So an affordable Spanish immersion preschool near San Mateo for a three-year-old or whatever it is that matters to them. And then our AI search agent can interpret that request, plan the search, so know what our data structure is and what we actually have data on, and then return the most relevant programs. So right now, we still do give back a list of results, but it's much more relevant, much more filtered to what the user is exactly looking for.
0: You know, artificial intelligence can sometimes be biased in the results it produces. How are you thinking about your AI and testing it to make sure it's not, you know, giving preference to, say, childcare centers over home-based daycares?
2: Yeah, so I think the important thing is it's grounded in our data. So we can actually tell it how to bias the results. We can say, actually do bias towards childcare providers with open spaces, because we know parents don't want to contact providers that are completely full, even if it truly is the best option, you know, according to some other site's ranking. It's something that ChatGPT won't be able to replicate because it doesn't understand this corpus of data the way we do. And we know what to actually prioritize and then what isn't important unless the parent says it is, like whether it operates out of a home or operates out of a center. A parent can tell us that that actually is important to them. But if they don't, we want to show them both options.
0: How do you plan not just for where AI is right now, but where you think it's going to be?
2: So we even think about, you know, is there a world where AI actually provides the childcare itself, where we don't have humans taking care of our babies, but we have robots? I think that future is further out than 5 years or even 10 years, but we do actually start to see that now in elder care. People are building robot companions for older adults. And so I don't think it's completely out of the realm of possibilities that you would have a robot in a childcare center potentially helping out or assisting the human.
0: That's Sarah Moskoff. She leads the childcare startup Winnie. I'm Stephanie Hughes, and that's Marketplace Tech. This is APM.
3: This year, we're getting to know each of the 26 gateway cities in Massachusetts, calling it 26 and 26. I'm Trajan Warren, and if you're in Chelsea, Everett, Lowell, Barnstable, New Bedford, or Fall River, I want to hear from you. 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
6: 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Sunny, breezy, warmer today. Close to 80 for many places. Cooler in Southeast Mass. Coming up after the news at 9, the U.S. military has launched an operation to end Iran's blockade of the Strait of Hormuz and reopen the waterway to global shipping traffic. That's as the UAE comes under missile and drone attack from Iran. We'll have the latest on the war and all the morning's news right here on GBH 89.7.
7: It's Morning Edition from NPR News. I'm Leila Fadel.
8: And I'm A. Martinez. Planned Parenthood says it's having to get creative to keep operating. Organizations that provide abortions, including Planned Parenthood, have gotten their federal funding cut. Planned Parenthood clinics in California got hundreds of millions of dollars from the state over the past year, but leaders say it may not be enough. So one affiliate there is offering new kinds of services. Cap Radio's Laura Fitzgerald has more.
9: Christine Ruiz is getting ready for cosmetic injections, commonly referred to as Botox.
10: What areas of the face do you normally get?
11: So I usually do the 11s and then across the forehead. I really like the little lip flip.
10: The flip?
11: Yeah.
9: We're at a Planned Parenthood clinic in Sacramento, part of the largest Planned Parenthood affiliate in the country.
11: Especially with summer coming, I kind of want my hair back, and then they're, hi, lots of lines on my forehead.
9: It's starting to offer a new set of services, ranging from Botox to IV hydration for skin rejuvenation, or after a night of drinking. The shift comes as Planned Parenthood faces financial uncertainty after the Trump administration stripped funding for the abortion rights organization. The cuts could expire this summer unless Congress renews them. Dr. Laura Dalton is chief medical operating officer for the affiliate.
12: I'm really excited by the idea of patients coming to us because it's a way they can support us financially. I think that's exciting, and we get to hear their stories, which is really fascinating.
9: Dalton says patients pay for the new offerings with cash, which will help the affiliate navigate its funding gap. It's already had to close 5 clinics in the region. 3 out of 4 patients who come here are on Medicaid. That's the healthcare program primarily for low-income individuals, paid for with state and federal funds. But because of the federal funding changes, Planned Parenthoods across the country can't get Medicaid reimbursements anymore. So for one, Dalton says there's a budget issue.
12: And then the second part is really about relevance and listening to our patients. And thinking about what are our patients saying they need, what do they want, and it's different than 10, 20, 30 years ago.
11: No ice, it just actually hurts more.
12: Okay.
11: Thank you.
9: Dalton says they're seeing more patients interested in aesthetic services, for cosmetic reasons, sure, but also for things like migraines and gender-affirming care. In that way, Dalton says these aesthetic treatments are also about autonomy.
13: So now for the lip, just try not to flinch, okay?
11: Okay.
13: So good, amazing, I know.
11: This is spicy.
13: 2 more.
11: Mm-hmm.
9: Ruiz flinches a little bit as the needle pokes her upper lip. She says she relied on Planned Parenthood for access to birth control and reproductive health care when she was younger. She's in her early 50s now.
11: I felt respected. I felt supported. I felt like the care that I got was without judgment. So when the opportunity came up, I was like, sure, why not support that? This is something I could do as a, you know, as a later adult, and it's something I'm doing anyways. And the price wasn't terrible.
9: Planned Parenthood charges $9 per unit of Botox, which, depending on where you are, is around 25% cheaper than your typical medical spa. Ruiz also says the organization represents a cause she cares about personally.
11: As a woman, as a feminist, and I want to support an organization that helps other women so that they can have more agency over themselves.
9: Jessica DeFino is a beauty critic. She writes the popular Substack newsletter called Flesh World.
14: I think Planned Parenthood is associated, you know, rightly in the cultural imagination with women's rights, with feminism.
9: But she criticizes Planned Parenthood's argument that aesthetic services are about bodily autonomy.
14: And I don't think the aesthetic use of Botox is really in line with the push for freedom from gender-based discrimination. It's actually a manifestation of gender-based discrimination.
9: Planned Parenthood says this is about making sure reproductive care remains available. While the affiliate offers Botox and IV hydration at select locations for now, Dalton says the clinic hopes to expand into cosmetic fillers and GLP-1 weight loss treatments. She says the new services could serve as a blueprint for other clinics trying to keep their doors open. For NPR News, I'm Laura Fitzgerald in Sacramento.
7: A new pipeline for Canadian crude oil has cleared an early regulatory hurdle. The Trump administration granted a border crossing permit for the Bridger pipeline last week. It's being compared to the Keystone XL pipeline, which the Biden administration blocked in 2021. Yellowstone Public Radio's Kayla DeRoche reports from Montana, where the new pipeline would enter the U.S.
15: Both the Bridger pipeline and the Keystone XL line proposed before it were designed to transport tar sands oil from Alberta into the United States. President Trump's permit for the Bridger pipeline to enter the U.S. came shortly before the close of the public comment period for its environmental analysis. Bill Salvin, a spokesperson with the Bridger Pipeline's Wyoming-based developer, says once constructed, it will stretch 647 miles, ending at a terminal in southeastern Wyoming.
16: Then a partner, who we have not decided on who that partner is going to be yet, will build a subsequent line and get that to either Cushing, Oklahoma, or down to the Gulf Coast so U.S. refineries can take advantage of that oil.
15: The pipeline would enter the U.S. in Phillips County, Montana, population roughly 4,000.
17: We're glad to hear that it's going to come through. Yeah, we're excited about it.
15: Richard Dunbar, a Phillips County commissioner, says the pipeline would become the biggest local revenue source in property taxes. But the pipeline still needs additional state and federal permits. The developer hopes to start construction in fall of next year. One of the pipeline's potential routes could pass through the Fort Peck Indian Reservation in Montana. Lance Forstar is a member of the Fort Peck Assiniboine tribe and a city councilman in the reservation town of Wolf Point.
18: This was all kind of new to me. I was hoping that it wasn't real and that this was just a rumor.
15: Forstar says he's disappointed by the presidential border crossing permit approval, but not surprised. Native American activists who protested the Keystone XL pipeline have been rallying to get people to comment on the Bridger pipeline's environmental analysis. Joseph White Eyes, with Honor the Earth, is a member of the Cheyenne River Sioux of central South Dakota.
19: Just to have another fossil fuel, you know, company come in and try to build another pipeline on our lands is just another, you know, slap in the face, just the continuation of genocide and colonization on our people.
15: Bridger Pipeline also operates the Poplar Pipeline in Montana, which in 2015 spilled 50,000 gallons of oil into the Yellowstone River. For NPR News, I'm Kayla DeRoche in Billings, Montana.

0: It's Morning Edition from NPR News. I'm Leila Fadel.
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6: The U.S. mission to reopen the crucial Strait of Hormuz will be temporary, says Defense Secretary Pete Hegseth. Good morning. I'm Mark Hertz. It's Tuesday, May 5th, and this is GBH's Morning Edition. Local health providers want the Supreme Court to keep an abortion pill available through the mail and through telehealth.
7: It's a lifeline because we know that many people do not have access to an abortion provider in their local community.
6: The Trump administration's attack on trans people turns to Smith College with an investigation on the admission of transgender women. Red Sox beat the Tigers. We're sunny, we're breezy and warm today. Highs close to 80 over much of the region, close to 70 for Plymouth, Taunton, and Brockton, upper 50s to mid-60s for the South Coast and Cape and Islands. It's 9:01. Now the news.
8: Live from NPR News in Washington, I'm Corva Coleman. Defense Secretary Pete Hegseth says the new U.S. effort to open the Strait of Hormuz to traffic is a defensive one. He says it won't last a long time.
9: This is a temporary mission for us. As I've said before, the world needs this waterway a lot more than we do. We're stabilizing the situation so commerce can flow again, but we expect the world to step up. At the appropriate time and soon, we will hand responsibility back to you.
8: Hegseth gave a news conference last hour at the Pentagon with the chairman of the Joint Chiefs of Staff, General Dan Kane. The U.S. military says two U.S.-flagged commercial ships transited the strait yesterday. General Kane says the U.S. expects more to follow. The United Arab Emirates says that Iran fired several missiles and drones at it yesterday. Hegseth says the ceasefire is not over. Alabama is one of several Republican-led southern states moving quickly to redraw their congressional maps. This follows the U.S. Supreme Court decision that limited how the Voting Rights Act can be applied. NPR's Debbie Elliott reports civil rights protesters showed up at Alabama's State House in Montgomery on the first day of a special session.
10: Patricia Jeter says she came from Tuskegee to fight back.
11: Because they're interested in rezoning. And I'm interested in voting because I don't believe that the President of the United States or anybody else has a right to take away my God-given right. So I'm here.
10: Alabama House Speaker Nathaniel Ledbetter says there's an opportunity for Republicans to win all seven of Alabama's congressional seats.
12: The people voted to have the supermajority as the way it is today. And so, this is the voice of the people.
10: The Supreme Court effectively removed race as a consideration for drawing congressional districts. Debbie Elliott, NPR News, Montgomery.
8: The 2020 Atlantic hurricane season starts next month. Federal officials say now is the time to prepare. Nick Gilmore of member station Radio IQ has National Hurricane Preparedness Week news.
13: Dan Brown with the National Hurricane Center says people in coastal areas should first figure out if they live in an evacuation zone. And those farther inland should also take note. Hurricane Helene is a prime example of the potential impact in mountainous areas.
14: Only about 10% of the fatalities are actually from wind, but about 90% are from water. That can either be from storm surge or that inland flooding.
13: Brown says there have been more deaths from inland flooding connected to tropical systems in the last decade or so than ever before. Knowing where to go if you need to evacuate is vital, but now is also a good time to stock up on non-perishable food, water, medication, and other supplies. The Atlantic hurricane season runs through November.
8: This is NPR.
6: From the GBH newsroom in Boston, I'm Mark Herz with the local stories that we are following. The Trump administration has opened a civil rights investigation into Smith College for admitting transgender women. In a statement, the Department of Education says it was investigating Smith for, quote, admitting biological men and granting them access to women-only spaces, including dormitories, bathrooms, locker rooms, and athletic teams. The 155-year-old institution is one of the nation's largest all-women schools, and in 2015, the school altered its admissions policies to include self-identified transgender women. Now in 2026, most other women's colleges in the U.S. also admit trans women. A spokesperson for Smith College says the school is aware of the investigation and said, quote, the college is fully committed to its institutional mission and values, including compliance with civil rights laws. Polls are open in Salem, where residents are voting on a property tax override today to help fund a new high school. City looking to cover almost $240 million of a total of just shy of $450 million in cost to get it done. Officials say the 50-year-old building is becoming obsolete. Megan Statt, a school committee member, says she's in favor of the override.
1: I think the need is really high, right? Like, our schools are doing amazing things. We've really had a turnaround the past 5 years or so, and we need a building that just reflects what's going on inside the school.
6: Salem is the second gateway city this year to put a tax override before voters under Prop 2 and a half. Malden tried for an override to fund city services last month, but that effort was shot down by voters. And the Supreme Court temporarily allowed a nationwide access to abortion medication that's often distributed by mail, mifepristone, to stand, overruling a lower court that had put a ban on it. This is just temporary, and there's local reaction. Kelly Blanchard, president of Cambridge-based Ibis Reproductive Health, says she's hoping the court will factor scientific research into its final decision on whether to let this ban stand or not.
7: We can't predict what the court will do. We really hope, and I know that our colleagues are working to submit as much evidence as we can to the court supporting safety and effectiveness of medication abortion and its availability by telehealth and in the mail.
6: The medication is used in about 2/3 of all abortions in the United States. About 1/4 of abortions in the U.S. are currently provided through telemedicine. In sports, Red Sox overcame a 2-run deficit. They beat the Tigers 5-4 in Detroit. That was game one. It's a 3-game series, so they're there for game two tonight, 6:40. And looking at the forecast, we are sunny, we are breezy, we are even warmer throughout a lot of the region. Here are all the details with GBH meteorologist Dave Epstein.
15: Warm weather here in the first week of May. We're in the low 80s this afternoon. Yeah, beach day. Well, if you head there, be advised there's a wind advisory. It's going to be quite windy. Winds gusting as high as 40 miles an hour this afternoon along the coastline, 20 to 35 inland. A few clouds around tonight near 60, still breezy. Wednesday, showers are likely, but not until the evening commute, so the bulk of the day is dry. You can get out. Temperatures in the low 70s. Thursday, a chance for a shower, otherwise partly sunny. Not a bad day, mid-60s. Low 60s on Friday, mid-60s on Saturday. Both days have sunshine. Still breezy. For GBH News, I'm Dave Epstein.
6: And speaking of 60s, starting to see a lot of low to mid-60s right now in there around the region. Still some spots haven't quite hit it. 58 in Gloucester, 59 in New Bedford. But in Boston, right now, we have 65 degrees. For more original reporting, you can go to our website, gbhnews.org.
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0: It's Morning Edition from NPR News. I'm Leila Fadel in Washington, D.C.
17: And Mae Martinez in Los Angeles, California. Some commercial ships have left the Strait of Hormuz under a major U.S. operation to reopen the waterway.
18: The U.S. and Iran traded fire on Monday, threatening a month-old ceasefire. The fighting erupted when the U.S. launched the operation, but Pentagon Chief Pete Hegseth insisted this morning that the ceasefire is not over.
9: We prefer this to be a peaceful operation, but are locked and loaded to defend our people, our ships, our aircraft, and this mission without hesitation.
18: In a few moments, we'll look at where all this leaves negotiations between the two sides with Aaron David Miller, a longtime U.S. advisor and negotiator in the Middle East. First, here are the latest developments.
17: We're joined by NPR national security correspondent Greg Myrie. Greg, I mean, the focus for the past month has been these halting peace efforts. So are we now all heading back to more fighting?
19: Well, at this point, we can say we did see a major change in direction yesterday. You know, over the past month, the U.S. and Iranian naval blockades have kept the region very tense, lots of back and forth about negotiations, but relatively quiet. Now we see the U.S. was using this time to prepare for this operation. And there was a lot of confusion initially yesterday, reports of shooting in and around the Strait of Hormuz, of the U.S. and commercial ships on the move. It was hard to make sense of it. We finally got some clarity when Admiral Brad Cooper, the head of Central Command in the Middle East, held a hastily arranged conference call with U.S. journalists in Washington.
17: So how did Admiral Cooper explain the operation?
19: So he said multiple U.S. Navy destroyers passed through the strait going into the Gulf itself and assisted these two U.S.-flagged commercial ships coming out of the Gulf and going through the strait in the other direction. Now, these commercial ships and the new U.S. Navy ships all came under attack from Iran. Cooper said the U.S. forces shot down the incoming drones and missiles and that U.S. helicopters sank six Iranian small boats. Iran also fired across the strait and hit the United Arab Emirates. It fired missiles and drones. It set off a major fire at the country's largest oil storage facility. This was the first time the Emirates had come under attack since the ceasefire.
17: Any sense of how big this U.S. effort will be and what the ultimate goal is?
19: Yeah, Cooper said the military has set up what he called a defensive umbrella across the Strait of Hormuz. Now, we've heard a lot of talk about a possible U.S. Navy escort of oil tankers, and this is something the U.S. did way back in the 1980s. But the way Cooper described it, this is not just one Navy ship escorting one oil tanker at a time. This approach is more comprehensive.
20: I think we have a much better defensive arrangement in this process where we have multiple layers that include ships, helicopters, aircraft, airborne early warning, electronic warfare. We have a much broader defensive package than you would have ever if you were just escorting.
19: So this worked yesterday with two commercial ships. It will have to be on a much larger scale and support a steady stream of traffic to be a real success.
17: Okay, I realize we're in the first stage still, but what are the chances of it being a success?
19: So there was a Pentagon news conference this morning, and Defense Secretary Pete Hegseth and the chairman of the Joint Chiefs, General Jan Kane, were both there talking to reporters, and they gave a very upbeat answer. Now, they said the shooting yesterday was below the threshold of resuming combat operations, and they said, though, that the first day of this operation showed that the U.S., not Iran, controls the strait, that the U.S. blockade is holding while Iran's is not. No new clashes have been reported today. However, no additional commercial ships have gone through the strait. And on one final note, Hegseth and Kane both described this as a temporary operation and said they hope that Iran does make a deal.
17: That's NPR's Greg Myrie. Greg, thanks a lot.
19: Sure thing, eh?
18: Now let's bring in Aaron David Miller. He was a longtime State Department negotiator and Middle East analyst. He's now a senior fellow with the Carnegie Endowment for International Peace. Good morning and welcome back to the program.
21: Good morning, Leila. Thanks for having me.
18: So the U.S. says Iran fired missiles at ships in the Strait of Hormuz, and the U.S. Navy deflected those attacks in the past 24 hours. The UAE says Iran attacked it with missiles and drones. This doesn't exactly sound like a ceasefire. Will this threaten to end it?
21: You know, I think we could be on the cusp of a serious escalation, largely because I think both sides still believe that they have the power to escalate. Mm-hmm. Both sides believe that time is still on their side and that the pain threshold of the other is lower. And both have quite different goals. Even if you could create a serious negotiation and create the time and space that that's going to require, the Iranians really are not interested in just ending the war. They want to impose a new set of realities, new security realities. The regime, of course, has a new political reality. And most importantly, they've weaponized geography. And in this part of the world, you know, geography's destiny. They now have the capacity to close the straits. And yes, the U.S. Has the capacity to create a blockade. And I suppose for the present, we're prepared to stick with this. for 5-6 months. Maybe he could break the Iranian economy. It still, however, might not change the Iranians' core goals, which I think they're determined to see realized.
18: So are you saying there is no real negotiations path to end this war? No diplomatic path?
21: I think there is a negotiation to end this war. Mm-hmm. I think, frankly, economic warfare and kinetic military strikes by either side won't do it. I don't think coercion is going to fundamentally change the calculations of each side. But to do a negotiation, you need a couple things, which I don't think you have right now. Number one, you need two sides who are willing and able and serious about this. Number two, you need a shared sense of urgency. I mean, people, and it's true of me and you, people take big risks, frankly, when there's a real sense of pain on one hand, but there's a real prospect of gain on the other. And I think, frankly, you don't have that shared sense of pain and gain. And finally, you need an end product, a text, right? Something. Mm-hmm. I think it was the great Hollywood mogul Samuel Goldwyn who said that an oral agreement isn't worth the paper it's written on. You're going to need a text, and you can't do this stuff, Layla, on the back of a cocktail napkin. You can't do it on a cell phone. You can't do it through intermediaries. These negotiations on the core issues that the Iranians and the Americans have raised are going to take a lot of time, and you need the time and space to do that.
18: How do you think this U.S. military operation to guide ships through the Strait of Hormuz impacts future negotiations?
21: I mean, it's an interesting question. I think as long as the straits, which are clearly dire now, as long as the straits remain a contested area and you have this sort of impasse, you have a risk of escalation. You saw it yesterday. I think both sides don't want to escalate. Hmm. But I think that the Iranians probably calculate that Project Freedom is a half measure, that the Americans are not yet prepared to deploy a true escort operation and the thousands of forces that might need to be deployed along the Gulf State littoral, the kind of air and naval campaign necessary to do this. And I think they believe that launching a few drones striking the Emirati port of Fujairah yesterday can so shake the confidence of shippers and insurance companies that they at best can make this a half measure and not fully open the streets.
18: And really quickly, I mean, how do you see this war ending? The president seems to want a way out. He keeps declaring it over, nearly over, then threatening major attacks. I mean, how do you see it ending?
21: I mean, I think it's possible to imagine a narrow deal, but I think, frankly, and I think we have to be realistic here, no transformations. This is another round in historic conflict between Iran and U.S., which shows no signs of ending.
18: That's veteran diplomat Aaron David Miller. Thank you for your time.
21: Thanks for having me, Layla. Take care.
17: A gathering of more than 40 countries discussing the future of Europe this week was dominated by the decisions of a non-participant, the United States. Terry Schultz reports on the 8th Summit of the European Political Community, or EPC.
2: Leaders of 44 nations, the European Union and NATO, gathered in the Armenian capital.
3: Good morning again.
2: To shake hands and wring them a bit as they discussed how to ease global tensions, reduce oil prices, and bolster themselves against unpredictable policies coming from Washington. As a sign of Europe's desire to consolidate its alliances, for the first time, a non-European head of government was invited to an EPC summit. Canadian Prime Minister Mark Carney assured those assembled he shares their values and their views.
22: We have to actively take on the world as it is, not as we wish it to be. We know nostalgia is not a strategy, but we don't think that we're destined to submit to a more transactional, insular, and brutal world.
2: French President Emmanuel Macron dropped the vagueness, but blamed Europeans as well for decades of over-reliance on the United States for security, a role the Trump administration has rejected.
23: We are experiencing the cost of our over-dependencies. When we speak about the American umbrella in terms of defense and security, let's be honest, this is the elephant in the room.
2: Hanging heavy over the meeting, President Trump's decision last week to pull thousands of troops out of Germany and to cancel the stationing of long-range missiles there. While the drawdown of U.S. forces has long been anticipated, its timing appeared linked to criticism of the Iran war from German Chancellor Friedrich Merz, on top of Trump's existing irritation that European allies wouldn't participate in attacks. NATO chief Mark Rutte seemed to confirm that suspicion, but suggested Europeans' willingness to participate in the next phase, ensuring freedom of navigation in the Strait of Hormuz would help.
3: We have seen some disappointment on the U.S. side with the reaction of Europeans to what is happening in Iran and the U.S. trying to make sure the world is safer. I would say the Europeans have heard the message.
2: The challenge remains that their message back to Trump is that this involvement will only be after all hostilities cease. And the U.S. president continues to say that's not good enough. For NPR News, I'm Terry Schultz in Brussels.
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4: I'm Henry Santoro in for Jared Bowen. 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
24: And the Boston Speakers Series, announcing its upcoming season at Symphony Hall for seven evenings featuring Pete Buttigieg, former UK Prime Minister Boris Johnson, financial journalist Andrew Ross Sorkin, and former NASA head Charles Bolden. 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
6: Good Tuesday morning. This is GBH's Morning Edition, and thanks for taking us along with you. I'm Mark Herz. Sunny today overall, even though there's a few spots of rain moving through the region right now. It's going to be quite sunny, breezy, and warm, close to 80 over much of the region, cooler in southeast Mass. Looking at local headlines this morning, a group of Hampshire College alumni have raised around $800,000. It's part of a last-minute campaign to keep the school from shutting down at the end of the school year. Hampshire is $25 million in debt and is set to close. Three of the state's behavioral health agencies have announced that they're cutting a combined 200 jobs this summer, and those include jobs at facilities in Western Mass, Southeast Mass, and Worcester County. And today is National Teacher Appreciation Day. All week long, local businesses and institutions are offering discounts to educators. Among them are the Southwick Zoo, the Boston Museum of Science, and the New England Aquarium. It's 9:21.
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0: This is Morning Edition from NPR News. I'm Leila Fadel.
1: And I'm A. Martinez. Did you know the brain uses the largest portion of energy compared to any other organ? But how often are we training to better treat this invaluable body part of ours? A new book by NPR's TED Radio Hour host, Manoush Zomorodi, argues that there are better ways to be modern workers, a.k.a. people who make a living in front of a screen or two or three or four or five, that's me, every single day. The book is called Body Electric, and Manoush joins us now to talk about it. So first off, tell us about the history of Body Electric and this program, Morning Edition.
2: Well, it all started right here, actually. So a few years back, I would close my laptop at the end of the day and felt like I only had enough energy to crawl over to the couch to check my phone or watch some Netflix. I wanted to understand what was happening in my body. Just so happens that I was walking the dog and I heard our very own Allison Aubrey doing a report about a study that had been done at Columbia University Medical Center by Keith Diaz, a physiologist who found out that the best way to offset the harms of our sedentary, screen-filled lives is 5 minutes of gentle movement every half hour. This sort of formula offsets people's blood glucose levels, their blood pressure, it stabilized their focus and their mood. So after I heard that, I called Keith up and I was like, why aren't we all doing this? And he said, I just don't think people can do it. So we decided to team up and ask your listeners to give it a try. And 23,000 people signed up. So we debuted the data here on Morning Edition, and I have spent the last couple years really digging through all the information and stories that we got. So it's been quite a ride. It's good to be back.
1: People do want to find ways to make their lives better, even if it's something small and simple, but they don't know what to do, or maybe they don't even have the time to think about what to do.
2: Definitely. And I think our listeners are curious. They want to know, why does it work? Even if you work out in the morning, it doesn't matter if you spend the rest of the day seated on a screen. Our leg muscles need stimulation. When you sit, you have to think of your body like a kinked garden hose. You're bent at your waistline and at your knees. And just like with water that backs up, your blood backs up. But muscle stimulation is what pulls the lipids and the glucose out of our bloodstream, that processes it, and then also pushes oxygen up to our brain, where makes it possible for us to think straight. So it's all this beautiful system that just needs constant tending to.
1: You know, I covered sports for a very, very long time before I got into public radio. But when I saw this, professional information athletes, that was a new one for me, Manoush. That was a new one for me. So how exactly do professional information athletes train?
2: Yeah, so this was sort of a concept that I concluded after going through all the information. In 1950, a quarter of jobs were sedentary. By 2019, 90% of jobs are sedentary. So an athlete treats themselves to rest and feeds their body right. I think we should be doing the same thing, even if our football is Google Docs. We can only really focus for about half an hour to an hour at a time. And that's not because you're lazy or you don't have willpower. That is a biological fact. We are not machines.
1: I grew up in the I'll sleep when I'm dead era. You know that phrase? Mm-hmm. I'll sleep when I'm... Yeah, so it's an excuse to just kind of always be charging hard, whether you're partying or working. You mentioned, you know, just taking a break. What do the experts say about forcing yourself to do this? Because it's difficult.
2: Actually, there's really interesting research that your brain gets into patterns, right? So let's say you have an hour where you are switching between tasks and you're answering email and looking at text on your phone and all those things. Even if the next hour is calmer, you will get stuck in that pattern to the point where you'll start switching tasks just on your own. This is the work of a UC Irvine informatics researcher, Gloria Mark. She has found that 44% of the interruptions we experience usually in the workplace come from ourselves. So no wonder we feel like our own worst enemy, right? And so I think constantly telling yourself, like, there is science, there is a reason I should do this. And that's what the 20,000 people found, that 82% of the people stuck with taking the breaks. 80% liked taking breaks. People's productivity rose slightly. They felt like they came back to their work refreshed and ready to focus.
1: So on this exact subject, there's a chapter in the book, Manish, that I've been obsessed with. Chapter 7, hitting the refresh button, sleeping, resting, resetting. I think there's a lot of misconceptions about sleep, about what it means to get rest, proper rest. Is it possible to make up for lost sleep?
2: Unfortunately, no. You can never fully make up the work that gets done in your brain. But here's the good news, okay? Blue light, maybe not as detrimental as we thought. And for the longest time, people were like, oh, if you look at blue light, it's like taking an espresso shot right before you go to bed. But what we've now found is it's actually way more complicated than that. The blue light itself is actually pretty weak. And the new thinking is that it's displacement, right? We're using our phones to displace the sleep that we used to be doing.
1: So I'm wondering how much rest did you feel once you said, okay, this book is done?
2: Well, I'm trying to walk the talk. You know, one of our participants said it perfectly. They said, I'll be annoyed with myself. And I'll be like, come on, just go take a walk. No, I have too much work. But you feel better every single time you do it. Yeah, but maybe not this time. It's this inner conversation debate that you're having with yourself. And she said that once she took two steps, she would suddenly, even just that, would make her think, okay, actually, I feel better. It's rough out there, eh? Right? The headlines are scary, and I think we're all just looking for something, a little something to bring back our optimism and our energy. And it's nice that this is free as well. So there's that.
1: That's Manish Zomorodi, host of NPR's TED Radio Hour and the author of Body Electric, The Hidden Health Costs of the Digital Age and New Science to Reclaim Your Well-Being. Manush, thank you.
2: Thank you, A.
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8: Live from NPR News in Washington, I'm Dave Mattingly. Defense Secretary Pete Hegseth says the ceasefire with Iran remains in place as the U.S. Navy continues moving ships into the Strait of Hormuz. That's to help guide commercial vessels through the narrow waterway. Iran fired missiles and drones at American naval ships in the Strait yesterday as the U.S. began Project Freedom to help restore commercial navigation through the Strait. No U.S. ships were hit. Some Iranian small boats were destroyed by American forces. Russia and Ukraine say separate short-term ceasefires will take effect later this week. The suspension of attacks is to mark the anniversary of the end of World War II, as NPR's Charles Maines reports.
9: Russia's defense ministry announced the ceasefire on orders of President Vladimir Putin. A ministry statement called on Ukraine to abide by the truce or face massive strikes on its capital, Kyiv. The suggested Russian pause in fighting will extend May 8th to May 9th, as Russia and Ukraine hold separate events marking their shared Soviet victory over Nazi Germany. In response, Ukrainian President Volodymyr Zelensky said Kyiv would enter a ceasefire 2 days earlier and take further actions accordingly. All of this follows the Kremlin announcement it will scale back its annual military parade on Red Square, citing fear of Ukrainian drone attacks Russian air defenses have struggled to prevent. Charles Maines, NPR News, Moscow.
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10: From the GBH newsroom in Boston, I'm Mark Herz. With the local stories that we're following, the group behind a ballot question to reduce the state income tax is dismissing concerns that it could also wipe out a key deduction. State budget analysts say Massachusetts law only allows deductions for charitable donations when the income tax is at its current 5% rate. And if passed in November, the ballot question reduced the tax rate to 4%. Jim Sturgis is with the Pioneer Institute, which is behind the question, and he says

0: For that next birthday, holiday, or special occasion, you can give a standout gift. 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
1: Nation withdrew $1 million from its account with Citizens in protest. Reverend Greg Groover of Roxbury's Charles Street African Methodist Episcopal Church issued a warning at a rally outside a Citizens Bank branch in Back Bay.
2: Stop Citizens being willingly used as a partner to this unspeakably grave injustice. Stop it, or in the name of the Jesus of justice, we will stop doing banking with you.
1: The group is vowing to pull $13 million more from its account if Citizens does not heed that warning. The bank did not immediately respond to a request for comment. Cambridge-based GE Vernova is appealing a judge's temporary injunction that insists the company keep working on Vineyard Wind. The turbine manufacturer has been locked in a financial dispute with the offshore wind project since a catastrophic blade failure 2 years ago. Vineyard Wind says GE pulling out now would cause irreparable harm, and a GE attorney is disputing that even as the company complies with the temporary injunction. GE has already paid $10 million to settle claims from Nantucket businesses after fragments of the failed blade washed up onto local beaches. Eventually sunny, breezy, and quite warm today. It's 9:34.
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4: 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Amy Martinez in Los Angeles, California.
5: And I'm Leila Fadel in Washington, D.C. Voters in Ohio and Indiana choose candidates in statewide primaries today. In Ohio's election, they'll decide the Democratic and Republican nominees for governor, U.S. Senate, and some important House races. IdeaStream's Abby Marshall reports on how the rising cost of living is affecting voters' decisions.
6: On the corner of a bustling intersection in Cleveland, gas station clerk Kimberly Thompson cheerily greets customers.
7: Hey, girly.
6: With gas prices nearing $5 a gallon, it's a greeting that is sometimes not met with the same level of enthusiasm.
7: When gas gets this high, we have many customers and people that will stand in the parking lot asking for money or coming in with gas cans because they've ran out before they could get here.
6: The recent increase in gas prices due to the U.S. war with Iran weighs on voters like Thompson. The Democrat says she works full-time and makes above minimum wage. That's $11 an hour in Ohio. And she says she still struggles to make ends meet.
7: Like, $20 would fill my car for like a week, week and a half, and now that's a half a tank.
6: Around the corner at a neighborhood park, architect Michael O'Neill tosses a frisbee to his dog.
8: Ready?
6: He's deleted news apps from his phone. He says he doesn't want to closely follow politics in an increasingly red state. But he says showing up to the polls is the least he can do. For him, that means voting blue in every election, including primaries.
9: What I've noticed is I feel like I'm doing better financially than ever before, and yet we're still barely getting by.
6: A father of two, his biggest costs are childcare and healthcare.
9: And everyone I know is kind of in the same boat. No one really knows what to do about childcare. And then schools are a huge problem for us.
6: Ohio has a universal voucher program, so O'Neill could choose to send his kids to a private or charter school, and he's considering it. Like many urban districts, Cleveland Metropolitan School District is facing a major budget deficit. Last month, they laid off more than 100 teachers. Those budget problems could be exacerbated by a statewide citizen push to abolish property taxes this fall. Ohioans are paying among the highest in the country, and that's a hot topic here. Republican Frank Antonucci of Montville Township, about an hour outside the city, says that's what his neighbors are always talking about.
10: Right now, people are upset about their property taxes. People are upset about what a pound of ground beef costs. So I don't know that it's necessarily government's responsibility to all of a sudden make everything affordable for us, but man, they got to get out of the way and stop doing harm.
6: Like a majority of Ohioans, Antonucci voted

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1: I'm Marjorie Egan. 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
4: From the GBH Newsroom, I'm Mark Herz with Morning Edition. A little bit of rain moving through parts of the North Shore right now. But besides that, we are looking at a very sunny, breezy, and warm day. Highs close to 80 over much of the region. Cooler for Southeast Mass. Breezy and warm tonight as well. And in just a moment, GBH meteorologist Dave Epstein will talk about those high winds that we're experiencing today. A new Parks and Recreation Commissioner is coming on the job for the city of Boston. Mayor Michelle Wu named Diana Fernandez-Bibeau as head of the department. The West Roxbury resident was previously part of the city's planning department as deputy chief of urban design. It's 9:44.
5: Here's your growing wisdom minute for Tuesday, the 5th of May. Well, we have a wind advisory posted for today. Yeah, southwest wind, 15 to 30 miles an hour, gusting to 40 to 50. The advisory goes into effect at noon. You're going to notice those winds. It wouldn't surprise me, actually, if there was a scattered power outage here or there, just because when you get winds that strong, you could get a branch to come down in the wrong spot. So why do we have all the wind across the area? Well, we have what we call a big pressure gradient. And a pressure gradient is created when you have an area of low pressure and an area of high pressure, and the difference between the two is really large, and that's what we've got going on here. We've got a very large pressure gradient difference across the area. So the high pressure area is actually off the coastline. That is out near Bermuda. Low pressure area, well, that one is up over Canada, and the gradient between the two is giving us this strong southwesterly breeze for today. So that storm system, by the way, if it had come a little closer over the weekend, it's the same system which brought the lousy weather to us. Would have been snow around here. For GBH News, I'm Dave Epstein.
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4: This is GBH's Morning Edition. In 1776, Abigail Adams wrote a letter to her husband John with the famous phrase, "Remember the ladies." As part of our ongoing series from Colony to Commonwealth, GBH's Megan Smith looks at what Adams meant back then and what that phrase means 250 years later.
7: So welcome to 1776, declaring independence.
8: Sarah Giorgini is walking me through an exhibit at the Massachusetts Historical Society. Here, she's the editor of the Adams Family Papers, which include the letters between John and Abigail Adams. And I'm here to see something special.
7: And this letter is, I think, the one that
9: right
7: is
9: here.
7: Is this it?
9: This is it.
8: Oh, wow, the famous letter.
9: What
8: yes. In a glass case next to Abigail Adams' jewelry and a cloth pocket, a kind of 18th century fanny pack, is a letter. Giorgini reads that passage in which Abigail is pleading with John, who's away at the Continental Congress in Philadelphia.
7: The desire you would remember the ladies and be more generous and favorable to them than your ancestors.
8: Remember the ladies, she wrote. This is a private letter, so it's a little bit like eavesdropping. It's dated March 31st, 1776. Abigail's at home in Braintree, taking care of their kids in the family farm. The British have occupied Boston, and the Declaration of Independence is just around the corner. Historians say Abigail and John had a happy marriage, but his response leaves something to be desired.
7: Now, John does write back to this, and he says, "As to your extraordinary code of laws, I cannot but laugh."
8: So what was she really asking her husband to do? Giorgini says there are a couple things going on here.
7: One, she's saying, please remember the women have made equal contributions to this revolution.
8: There's another layer, how men and women relate at home.
7: Protecting from an abuse of power doesn't mean just a king. It could be in your household as well.
8: Abigail's plea reflects an innovative life. She found loopholes around gender norms. She was John's one-woman cabinet, according to Giorgini. She speculated in bonds, had a black market trading operation, and in the same letter, she said she was learning to make gunpowder. Cassandra Good is a historian at Marymount University.
0: I think that people today want Remember the Ladies to mean give women political rights, give women the right to vote.
8: But there's another interpretation that most gender historians have agreed on.
0: It's actually something a lot more basic. What she's talking about is basically giving wives better protection from abuse by their husbands. Because she's going on to say all men would be tyrants if they could.
8: Women were living under the doctrine of coverture.
0: This legal term that determines married women's role in the British colonies and in England at this time, and basically puts the wife under the legal control of the husband.
8: Asking for women's suffrage would have been radical at a time when only a small sliver of the population could vote if they were male property owners.
0: So the right to vote, in some ways, is the least of somebody's concern if they don't have a right to own property or be free of physical or sexual abuse. Those would be more pressing issues.
8: Leah Soss is a guide with Hubtown Tours. Here she is, ending one of those recent tours at the Boston Women's Memorial in Back Bay. It features statues of three women, including Adams.
9: Most striking, Abigail Adams is staring directly down at George Washington, that statue, actively challenging those revolutionary ideals.
8: To her, Abigail's letter is a reminder.
9: We have to remember in textbooks the bold-faced names of John Adams. The ladies are part of it too, and just because they're not in the textbooks doesn't mean their work wasn't influential.
8: They were missing from the founding documents, but their influence planted a seed for women and girls who came after them. And that's worth remembering. Megan Smith, GBH News.
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4: You're listening to GBH's Morning Edition. Partly cloudy parts of the region now, even some stray showers here and there. But overall today, we are sunny, breezy, and warm. Highs near 80 for many places, cooler in southeast Mass. 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It's 9:51.
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12: From Marketplace, I'm Sabri Benishore. The U.S. government's attitude toward regulating artificial intelligence has been on a long roller coaster ride across multiple presidential administrations. The Trump administration's approach has been mostly hands off. But that is changing. The New York Times reported the president's thinking about setting up a safety vetting process for AIs, and the National Institute of Standards and Technology announced this morning that Google, XAI, and Microsoft are agreeing to have their new AI models undergo national security reviews. Marketplace's Nova Sappho has more.
14: President Trump has been loath to regulate AI. On the first day of his second term, he scrapped President Biden's executive order requiring AI companies to disclose safety and security risks. Just 2 months ago, the White House sent Congress a policy framework that would, among other things, preempt state-level AI regulations. But then AI startup Anthropic made a big announcement. It was holding back from the general public its latest model called Mythos because it was too good at detecting cyber vulnerabilities. Within days, Treasury Secretary Scott Bessent and Federal Reserve Chair Jerome Powell held a meeting with bank CEOs to talk about the potential risks to the financial system. Now the White House is reportedly in discussions about forming a working group of industry and government officials to consider a process for assessing a new AI model's safety risks, potentially overseen by several agencies. The New York Times says the process could mirror one being developed in the UK. I'm Nova Sappho for Marketplace.
12: Another area of artificial intelligence that's drawing the government's attention is how young people use it as a friend or even romantic partner. Congress is mulling over a bill that would ban companies from letting people under 18 interact with so-called AI companions. That's AIs that simulate interpersonal relationships. Ashley Gold is a reporter at Axios, and she spoke about this with our Marketplace Tech Show.
15: This bill from Senator Josh Hawley is basically meant to keep kids safe online in this new online world of AI chatbots. It doesn't seek to keep minors from using AI entirely. I think it rules out using AI like in educational contexts and stuff like that. But if it's a chatbot that wants to be your friend or give you advice or have some sort of emotional interaction, that's what they're trying to keep minors from using. So it would ban companies from providing these AI companions for anyone under 18, which is pretty broad. And there are some folks that think that it goes a little too far and that there are some First Amendment issues there. But it's popular, it's bipartisan, and it passed the committee unanimously.
12: That was Ashley Gold, a senior tech policy reporter at Axios. You can hear the full conversation at marketplacetech.org. All right, let's do the numbers. The Dow is up 173 points. That's 0.4%. The S&P 500 is up 0.7%. The NASDAQ up a full percentage point. The 10-year Treasury yield is at 4.43%. And United Health Insurance says it's going to eliminate the need for prior authorization for 30% of its healthcare services and medications, and eliminate even more prior authorization requirements for certain outpatient surgeries. Shares of United Health Group are down 0.3%.
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12: Some Americans in the United States are waking up to find out immigration detention centers will soon be built in their communities. They say the facilities are seemingly bought overnight without public input, and there's little to no notice given to local governments. As Scott Massioni from WYPR reports, it can all be traced back to a war-focused contracting method Immigration and Customs Enforcement has been using to its advantage.
16: In Western Maryland, protesters gather outside a Washington County Commissioner's meeting. Patrick DiTilio is among those voicing opposition to the Department of Homeland Security's plan to retrofit an 825,000 square foot warehouse into an ICE detention center.
17: I am horrified at the idea and angry and upset.
16: The county commissioners say the center will create jobs and believe it can operate humanely. DHS used a military contracting method called the Worldwide Expeditionary Multiple Award Contract, or WEXMAC, to broker a $215 million deal to quickly purchase and build a facility that could hold as many as 1,500 people. Michael Wriston is a former DOD intelligence professional and co-founder of Project Saltbox, a group that monitors ICE.
18: It gives them this intensely fast way of just expediting the procurement process, but then also standing up what they consider turnkey detention facilities.
16: WexMAC was first used during the Biden administration for international emergency situations like natural disasters to set up camps and provide aid using pre-approved contractors. But the Trump administration designated WexMAC for domestic use last year as ICE scrambles to find enough space to fit detainees.
18: They're essentially treating the United States as a war zone, and it's just bringing this enormous level of opacity to what has been a more or less transparent process in the past.
16: Senator Elizabeth Warren recently wrote to the Defense Department over concerns of military contractors running these detention centers. Aaron Reichlin-Melnick, a senior fellow at the American Immigration Council, cites Camp East Montana in Texas as one example.
19: That facility has seen over 100 violations over the course of the 8 months that it's been in operation, and three people have died there already.
16: Local residents are worried about the stress the facilities will put on local water systems, property values, and emergency services. Patrick DiTillio says there was no accountability.
20: I think there could have been significant more steps where public involvement could have happened.
16: ICE has awarded about $1 billion in WexMAC funding so far, but it can be used for up to $65 billion. In Baltimore, I'm Scott Massioni for Marketplace.
12: And in New York, I'm Sabri Benishore with the Marketplace Morning Report. 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
10: The demand for electricity in the U.S. is rising for the first time in more than a decade. But can our power grid handle that demand? From WAMU and NPR in Washington, this is 1A. Hi, I'm Jen White. You may not think often about the country's power grid because usually the system works. Our phones charge when we plug them in. When we flip the switch, the lights come on. But the more we plug in, the more strain on the grid. Americans could soon use more electricity than we ever have in history, and our power grid isn't built to sustain that level of energy demand. So what happens if our grid can't keep up? Plus, how is the clean energy industry stepping up, especially as the war in Iran squeezes the global oil and gas supply? That's coming up after this news.
22: Live from NPR News in Washington, I'm Korva Coleman. Defense Secretary Pete Hegseth says the ceasefire between the U.S. and Iran is not over. He and the chairman of the Joint Chiefs of Staff, General Dan Kane, held a press conference this morning. They discussed the new U.S. military operation to help commercial ships get through the Strait of Hormuz. Meanwhile, the United Arab Emirates says it came under Iranian drone and missile attacks yesterday. NPR's Daniel Estrin reports from Tel Aviv.
23: After weeks of a ceasefire with Iran, there's been an escalation and concerns about a return to war. The U.S. Navy broke through Iran's blockade of the Strait of Hormuz and escorted two American-flagged merchant shipping vessels through. Then the United Arab Emirates says it was attacked by Iran for the first time since a ceasefire was announced a month ago. An Israeli military official told reporters that Israel is closely monitoring the situation and is on high alert. But Israel has not imposed any new emergency restrictions on public gatherings like there were during the height of the Iran war. Daniel Estrin, NPR News, Tel Aviv.
22: Former State Department negotiator and Middle East analyst Aaron David Miller warns that the military situation in the Middle East appears perilous.
0: We could be on the cusp of a serious escalation, largely because I think both sides still believe that they have the power to escalate. Both sides believe that time is still on their side and that the pain threshold of the other is lower. And both have quite different goals.
22: He spoke to NPR's Morning Edition. Stocks opened higher this morning, a day after crude oil prices climbed to their highest level this year. NPR's Scott Horsley reports the Dow Jones Industrial Average jumped about 260 points in early trading.
5: Crude oil prices have come down slightly from their peak on Monday, but the U.S. benchmark is still well above $100 a barrel, and investors are growing nervous that relief could be a long time in coming. Futures contracts for Brent oil to be delivered 6 months from now are still priced above $90 a barrel. Retail gasoline prices in the U.S. continue to climb. AAA says the average price of regular gas rose more than 2 cents overnight to about $4.48 a gallon. China has temporarily halted fireworks production in an area of Hunan province after a deadly explosion at a fireworks factory. China supplies the vast majority of fireworks used in the United States, including for this year's 250th anniversary celebrations. Scott Horsley, NPR News, Washington.
22: Several southern Republican-led states are moving to redraw their congressional districts. This follows the Supreme Court's decision last week on the Voting Rights Act. The High Court gave Louisiana the right to redraw its districts as well. Early voting was underway before the U.S. House races were suspended. Tennessee and Alabama lawmakers have opened special sessions to redraw their districts as well. This is NPR.
6: And from the GBH Radio Newsroom in Boston, I'm Judy Ewell. We've got a traffic note to pass along. Drivers in Boston are being asked to avoid West Street and Downtown Crossing. Crews are responding to a water main break, according to the Water and Sewer Commission. Traffic is being detoured around that one-way street. State environmental officials are monitoring air quality in Westport this morning as fire crews remain on the scene of a massive scrap pile fire. Fire officials say crews were wetting down hot spots at a fire at a mid-city scrap on State Road. They say strong winds sent embers flying close to nearby homes and sparked brush fires yesterday afternoon. No injuries are reported, but some people living near the fire spent the night at hotels. The fire department said the EPA is monitoring air quality. There are no elevated readings at this time. The cause of that fire, still under investigation. Smith College said it's committed to complying with civil rights law as the federal government investigates whether its policy of admitting trans women violates federal law. The Department of Education's Civil Rights Office said the college's practice of, quote, admitting biological men and granting them access to women-only spaces could violate Title IX, which bans sex discrimination in programs receiving federal dollars. The college also saying it doesn't comment on pending investigations. Kind of a mixed bag of weather over the next few days. A mostly sunny Tuesday, highs to 80 degrees for some. Winds pick up this afternoon. Southwest wind gusts could top 46 miles an hour. Increasing clouds tonight, lows to 50. Mostly cloudy, rain tomorrow, highs to 70. And a chance of rain Wednesday night into Thursday. Right now it's 67 in Boston. 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
26: This is 1A. I'm Jen White.
4: Most Americans use an extraordinary amount of electricity without thinking much about it. You may have several chargers plugged in for your phone, laptop, and other electronics right now. In your kitchen, appliances like your fridge, microwave, and oven also require electricity. When you switch on the lights, you expect them to come on, and for the most part, everything works as we want it to. But the more things we plug into the country's power grid, the more strained it becomes. Demand for electricity in the U.S. is steadily rising for the first time in more than a decade, and our power grid isn't built to handle it. The U.S. and Israel's war with Iran has also thrust the world into the largest energy crisis in history because of blockades in the Strait of Hormuz, which is a channel for a fifth of the world's oil and natural gas. Now, there is a bright spot for those concerned about the climate crisis. Last year marked the first time since 1919 that renewable energy produced more of the world's electricity than coal. That includes solar, wind, nuclear, hydro, and geothermal energy. Clean energy also met all new global energy demand growth. That's according to a recent report from Ember Energy, an independent global energy think tank focused on the transition to clean energy. What's at risk if the power grid can't keep up with our growing energy demands in the U.S.? And what role is clean energy playing in meeting those demands, especially as the war in Iran highlights the uncertainty of relying on oil and gas? Joining us now is Robinson Meyer. He's the founding executive editor at Heatmap News. Robinson, it's great to have you back.
8: It's great to be here. Thanks so much.
4: Also with us is Ben King. He's the Director of Energy and Climate Practices at Rhodium Group. That's an independent research provider. Ben, welcome to the program.
9: Thanks, Jen. Happy to be here.
4: And we want to hear from you, too. How much electricity do you think you use in a month? And have you noticed an uptick in your electric bill recently? If you work in the energy sector, what concerns do you have about the state of the country's power grid? Email us at 1a@wamu.org. So, Ben, let's just start with the basics. What is the power grid and how does it work in the U.S.?
9: Sure. The power grid is what the National Academy of Engineering called the greatest engineering achievement of the 20th century. It's the wires that connect the big power plants that you see along the highway and the solar farms, the wind farms that you see dotted across the U.S. To the homes and businesses. So it's all the big wires that get from those power plants. It's the substations that change voltages on the currents and get it down to what we can use in our homes and businesses. So it's this big sprawling machine, really an incredible piece of engineering.
4: Now, Robinson, you argue that the power grid as it is not prepared to support the amount of electricity we're using and will likely use in the future. Why not?
8: Well, because as Ben said, the power grid was built over 100 years ago, and it is a fantastic machine. I think the scale and size of it is really mind-boggling, as Ben hinted at. We know the power grid, for instance, electricity oscillates on it at 60 hertz at 60 hertz. What's so crazy is that the whole system works on the same 60 hertz. So if you imagine all the thermal power plants, all the machinery hooked up to that those power plants, it's all rotating at the same 60 hertz across the eastern half of the country, the western half of the country, and Texas, which are our three big grids. To actually answer your question, though, the power grid is basically divided up into three categories. There's generation, which is what makes the power. There's transmission, which moves the power over long distances and ultimately to substations. And there's the distribution system, which gets the power from substations to end users, homes and businesses. When we look at the future, we know we're going to need a lot more electricity, and that implies a lot more generation resources. We also could use a lot more transmission because renewable electricity, especially, but frankly, all forms of electricity kind of work better when you can knit different parts of the grid together. And we know we'll need to probably update large parts of the distribution system because in some cases, and in fact, in much of the country, the distribution system is quite old. We built it 60 years ago and it kind of paid it off, but now it needs to be refreshed. And also because there's new technology that could allow us to use electricity in a more flexible and robust way if we had more up-to-date machinery. And so all of those things are kind of coming together and creating this moment where the power grid is going to need big upgrades across a number of different systems. At this moment, we also know we need a lot more electricity.
4: Well, Ben, what is driving this growing demand for electricity in the U.S.?
9: Today, the biggest driver of this growing demand is coming from something that I think has been on the top of a lot of people's minds, which is data centers. The largest single contributor over the past couple of years to growth on the grid is coming from data centers as they seek to plug in and really connect to the power that they need. There's also a growing amount of electricity-intensive manufacturing in this country. So, you know, we've seen a pretty substantial build-out of things like battery manufacturing facilities, solar panel factories, things like that. Those are also pretty electricity intensive, so they take a lot of electricity to run. But really, far and away, the driver as of today is the need to power the data centers that are trying to come online.
4: Well, I want to talk more about data centers in a moment, but we got this question from Javier, who says, I wanted to ask your panelists a question about power infrastructure. I used to work in power generator repair and was told by some of the owners that climate change was shortening the time available for generators to be pulled offline and inspected and repaired. How is the maintenance, frequency, and quality of the current generators being impacted by the increased demand for power? Ben?
9: That's a great question. And I don't have a solid answer on that, but I'll just say, we are seeing the grid being taxed by climate change more broadly. And I think some of the work that Rob did here points to this, but, we see, for instance, the need to recover from increasing numbers of climate-driven disasters like hurricanes that have hit the Southeast, as well as seismic events like earthquakes out west, as driving some of the need to be making these improvements to the grid. And then, you do see, just from a grid operation standpoint, you do see, particularly in hotter weather, both reduced output from thermal generators, so those gas and coal plants can't run quite as much, and also reduced ability to transmit power through the electricity lines that Rob was talking about when it gets hotter outside.
4: Rob, anything to add around this question of maintenance frequency and the quality of the current generators and how they're being affected by our increased pull on the grid?
8: No, I got to be honest. Incredible question. I mean, I think what Ben said, and I don't know the answer in terms of on a kind of maintenance basis. I guess what I'd say is kind of two things. First of all, of course, if you run this equipment more, you're going to run it. It will need to be serviced more. And Ben mentioned the role the data centers are playing on the grid, and data centers are playing an enormously intensive role in driving a power demand. He will have more up-to-date information than I will. The last time I checked, data centers, while they are the plurality of electricity, of coming electricity demand, are not the majority of it. There's lots of different reasons that electricity demand is going up, and they include manufacturing, as he said. It's also that it's getting hotter in the summer, and that's driving up demand for air conditioning. When you just need to run equipment more, of course, it wears out sooner. There's also a whole other dynamic that we're not getting into, but I think I've hinted at, which is that the power lines themselves, especially in the distribution system, can get worn out or carry less power when it's hotter outside. And I can see that driving up maintenance timelines as well. This is a perennial problem in the Northeast Corridor, where, especially in New Jersey, the old power lines, the power, the trains that the pantograph connects to actually sag too much in the heat, and they can stop train traffic across the entire Northeast Corridor.
4: Well, I think Javier may have given you a future reporting project for Heat Map News. What would building out the power grid to accommodate this growing electrical demand look like, Robinson? What all needs to be built?
8: Yeah, totally. I just want to add something to all of this, too, and say that right now the biggest driver is data centers. And data centers, I think, are driving up electricity more than we maybe expected a few years ago during this period. But we always knew we were going to return to a period where electricity demand was increasing. And that's because, I think listeners may have a variety of opinions about data centers. But I think people, we knew that manufacturing was going to happen here, and we expected manufacturing. And as Ben said, that's driving up electricity demand. Electric vehicles, we always knew would become a major driver of electricity demand. And over the next, you know, 10 to 15 years, we expect them to keep driving up demand to the point where they'll become the largest driver of residential electricity demand by the middle of the century.
11: And so when we talk about the power grid briefly, what do we need to build out right now?
8: Yeah, totally. Exactly. So what we need to build out are a few things. First of all, we just need more generation. And I think that largely will take the form of that can largely and large part take the form of renewables. That's solar and wind. Of course, the current administration has imposed a de facto pause or ban on building those resources. I also think we should look into other kinds of generation resources. We also need to update substations, and we need to update the distribution infrastructure in a lot of different parts of the country. So that's the actual poles and wires that goes to people's homes.
11: We'll talk more about the U.S. power grid later with Robinson Meyer from Heatmap News and energy expert Ben King. Coming up, we step back to discuss what the clean energy transition looks like around the world and how the war in the Middle East could accelerate that shift. We're also hearing from you. KD emails was just talking to an electrician I hired to do some work on a house that my father renovated back in the 1960s. I essentially have to double the amount of electrical power to the tune of about $10,000 to my house because when the old lines were put in, there were no computers, no electric stoves, no massive TVs, no dishwashers, no massive refrigerators. As much as the new appliances are more energy efficient, there are also more of them. Add your voice to the conversation, 1-8 at WAMU.org.

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4: And the Boston Speaker Series, announcing its upcoming season at Symphony Hall for 7 evenings featuring Pete Buttigieg, former UK Prime Minister Boris Johnson, war photographer Lindsay Addario, and former US Ambassador to China Nicholas Burns. bostonspeakers.org.
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8: Pete, thanks for that message. 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Email us at 1A@WAMU.org. Let's bring a new voice to the conversation for a global perspective. Akshad Rati is a senior climate reporter for Bloomberg News. He also hosts Bloomberg Green's climate podcast, Zero. Akshad, welcome to the program.
9: Hey, it's nice to be here.
8: So the U.S. and Israel's war with Iran has thrust the world into an unprecedented energy crisis. Nearly 40 countries have taken emergency action to try to deal with the soaring oil and gas prices. That includes countries like Laos, which shortened its school week to 3 days. But how are countries globally reacting to this crisis, especially those hit hardest?
9: So we know energy crises are sort of things that happen on a frequent basis. The boom and bust cycle is a feature of the fossil fuel market. You'll get oil prices going up. There'll be lots of investments going into building more oil fields, and then suddenly there'll be a collapse. So over the years of these boom and bust cycles, governments have developed a playbook for how they can respond. Rich countries are able to cut fuel taxes. Here in Europe, for example, fuel is taxed, and so if you want to keep the price at the pump the same, you just cut the tax and the government gets less revenue, but the consumer's paying the same amount. But poorer countries

0: 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Yeah, we're serious. 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
6: Back to our conversation in a moment, but first a word about what's coming up tomorrow. It's a trend you might have seen in your local news headlines. A city council passes a new ordinance on civil rights or immigration policy, or voters approve a higher minimum wage. And then the state legislature passes a law blocking the new policy. It's called state preemption, and while it's not new, it's become a common, highly partisan fight between legislatures and local governments, especially when they're controlled by different political parties. We'll talk about state preemption, and we want to hear from you. If your state and local government have butted heads, what was the issue at hand? Maybe minimum wage, LGBTQ rights, immigration enforcement, or climate change. What did that fight mean for how your local government could function? Did it affect you? Leave us a voicemail at 855-236-1A1A. What kinds of policies do you think cities and towns should be able to decide for themselves? Call us at 855-236-1212 or leave a message with our app, 1A Vox Pop, and we'll hear your thoughts tomorrow. Now back to the growing demand for electricity, the transition to clean energy, and how the war in Iran could accelerate that shift. We're here with Robinson Meyer. He's the founding executive editor at Heat Map News. Also with us, Ben King. He's the director of energy and climate practices at Rhodium Group, an independent research provider, and Akshat Rati, a senior climate reporter for Bloomberg News. He also hosts the Bloomberg Greens climate podcast, Zero. We're getting lots of questions from you, but Akshat, before we move on, I want to just make sure we touch on something connected to the rise in use of solar energy, and that's batteries. Batteries have made it so solar power can be used at night as well as during the day. And the rise of renewables, like wind and solar power, have also increased the demand for critical metals. So we're talking about things like cobalt, nickel, and lithium materials needed to make solar panels. So meeting this growing demand can mean really intensive mining operations, and we're seeing that in countries like Chile, the Democratic Republic of Congo, and China. So while the transition to clean energy is often discussed as being solely positive, what are some of the costs, especially for countries at the center of these mining operations?
7: It's a very good question. I think it's worth remembering, and you know, as climate reporters and experts, Ben and Robinson would agree, that

0: 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And from the estate of Joan B. Kroc, whose bequest serves as an enduring investment in the future of public radio and seeks to help NPR be the model for high-quality journalism in the 21st century. This is NPR.
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5: I'm Jim Browdy, head on BPR and GBH and NEPM live from the library. A new poll finds 81% of young people think the economy is terrible. Actually, most Americans of all ages focused on affordability agree. This graduation season, how are you or your kids faring in Trump's economy? CNN's John King will join us on a growing rift in the MAGA coalition over affordability and foreign wars, and the Civil Liberties Union of Massachusetts, Carol Rose, on what the SCOTUS Mifepristone ruling means for abortion access in Massachusetts.
6: I'm Marjorie Egan. Then in the second hour, it's NBC Sports Boston's Tony Casey on a tough few weeks for Boston's men's sports scene. Then we'll end the show with you as the temps today climb to unseasonable highs. We'll channel Canterbridge and Jim Browdy enjoying his café au lait in the Champs-Élysées and talk about the joys of dining and drinking outside. Weigh in next on BPR live from the Boston Public Library.
7: Live from NPR News in Washington, I'm Korva Coleman. Secretary of Defense Pete Hegseth says the U.S. effort to open the Strait of Hormuz is a separate operation that does not affect the ceasefire with Iran. NPR's Quill Lawrence reports.
8: At a news briefing, Hegseth said U.S. forces have opened a safe passage for tankers through the strait. He said the Iranian boats that have attacked ships there and the U.S. destruction of those boats doesn't cross the threshold of restarting major combat operations and don't mean an end to the ceasefire, which might trigger a need for congressional approval to continue the war. Hegseth said the U.S. mission to protect a free shipping lane was temporary and other countries should take over.
9: We hope South Korea would step up, just like we hope Japan would step up, just like we hope Australia would step up, just like we hope Europe steps up, but we're not waiting for them to do so. We're looking to set the conditions to hand to them.
8: Iran's state broadcaster claimed that its control of the strait has, quote, intensified. Quill Lawrence, NPR News.
7: The United Arab Emirates says it is defending against a new set of Iranian missiles and drones. This follows yesterday's barrage into the UAE. The Emirati government said three people were wounded yesterday in a drone strike on an oil facility. Ukrainian President Volodymyr Zelensky says Ukraine fired missiles deep into Russian territory last night. This comes as Ukraine also declares a temporary ceasefire starting tomorrow through Saturday. It comes ahead of Russia's celebration marking the end of World War II. NPR's Joanna Kikissis reports Russia also declared a temporary truce.
10: Writing on social media, Ukrainian President Volodymyr Zelensky said his proposed truce would start on midnight May 6th, a couple of days before the one offered by the Kremlin. Speaking in the Armenian capital, Yerevan, on Monday, Zelensky said Russian leaders are not including military equipment in the upcoming Victory Day parade in Moscow.
11: And they fear drones may buzz over Red Square. This is telling.
10: Previous attempts at temporary ceasefires have failed, with Russia and Ukraine accusing each other of violations. Joanna Kakissis, NPR News.
7: For now, the abortion pill mifepristone can still be prescribed online and sent through the mail. That's after a temporary order from the Supreme Court. The state of Louisiana is suing, arguing that access to the medication should be restricted. Louisiana severely limits abortion, and it wants to stop residents from obtaining abortion medication from out-of-state providers. KFF Health News correspondent Julie Rovner says the issue could have political effects.
12: Anti-abortion groups have been increasingly vocal about their frustration that the president hasn't done more to limit, if not outlaw, the abortion pill. And the telehealth option has basically allowed women to get around most state bans in the 20 states that now have them.
7: Julie Rovner reporting. 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
13: And from the GBH Radio Newsroom in Boston, I'm Judy Ewell. The state's largest teachers unions are endorsing the grassroots movement to protect updated gun laws. The Massachusetts Teachers Association said the 2024 update of gun laws provides common sense protections that help prevent gun violence. And they said that's essential to protect the law for the safety of students, educators, and school communities. The American Federation of Teachers agrees. Groups including the Gun Owners Action League oppose restrictions on ghost guns, the stronger red flag law, and a ban on guns at polling places and government buildings. They're asking voters to help them repeal the law in November. New England's grid operator says residents across the region are using more energy. GBH's Hannah Shonatry reports.
14: Transportation and heat. According to the regional grid manager, ISO New England, the electrification of both is projected to drive up energy demand by 9% over the next decade. It's also changing when that demand is highest. ISO spokesperson Mary Kate Colapietro says historically, New England has consumed more energy in the hot summer months.
15: But by 2035, we're forecasting that the winter demand could nearly match the demand that we see in the summer. And that's primarily driven by the adoption of electric heating pumps.
14: Late last year, Massachusetts and four other New England states launched programs to speed up heat pump installations, partly as an effort to reduce the use of fossil fuels. Hannah Shinatry, GBH News.
13: A Tuesday warm-up with strong winds for some. Mostly sunny, highs to 80. Southwest wind gusts of 23 miles an hour. Increasing clouds tonight. Lows in the 50s. Cloudy, rain tomorrow. Right now, 70 in Boston. 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
6: 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Wow! Must have been left over from the Kentucky Derby. Anyway, C.L. Frenari, the garden lady, she is great. She's going to be with us here tomorrow at the library talking about hydrangeas. I love hydrangeas. And State Auditor Diana DiZoglio and Henry Winkler, fondly remembered as the Fonz, is going to be with us on Thursday. Then on May 12th, the Attorney General of the Commonwealth, Andrea Joy Campbell, joins us here at the library. That's Tuesday, again, May 12th. Hello, Jim.
5: Can I ask you two questions?
6: Yes.
5: To start? Are they giving away free hot dogs somewhere in the neighborhood?
6: Oh, you're upset because we don't have
5: so,
6: a big
5: crowd. Thank you all for coming. Yep. It's a rather sparse showing, I should say.
6: Well, you know, we had a mob.
5: Is something I said?
6: We had a mob scene here last week.
5: What's that got to do with today?
6: Well, maybe that means that people came last week.
5: Nothing to do with it. Can I also say something just to get out of my system?
6: Go ahead, Jim.
5: As the news is playing, is Pete Hegseth the slimiest, most duplicitous, incompetent, abusive public official in history.
17: We know what his mother said.
5: Exactly. I mean, it is. We're going to talk to John King about it. It is scandalous. In any case, speaking of the administration, Trump made history in 2024 when he became the first man elected president who had, one, been convicted of multiple felonies, and two, had been found liable by a jury of sexual abuse. One of the largest motivators for voters to ignore those things was affordability. Here's candidate Trump.
18: Prices will come down. You just watch. They'll come down, and they'll come down fast, not only with insurance, with everything. We will drill, baby, drill. We're going to bring energy prices down.
5: Yep.
18: Starting the day I take the oath of office, I will rapidly drive prices down, and we will make America affordable again. We're going to make it affordable again.
5: That's great news. That's a lot of promise for a man who's chosen to throw the global economy in crisis with his war in Iran, among other things. New polling finds that more than 70% of adults feel economic conditions are getting worse. Listen to this one. A whopping 81% of young people think the economy is doing badly or terribly. So unless you're loaded and making more money gaming the prediction markets or crypto, whatever, you are screwed. New graduates can't find jobs. Even casual socializing has become a luxury of the rich, given the cost of food and entertainment. So our lines are open at 877-301-8970. I guess it's another one of our economic check-ins. How are you feeling about the economy that Trump seems to be hell-bent on destroying? Gas prices are up roughly 50% since this war of his began because of the cost of fertilizer and diesel gas. Prices at grocery stores are way up, at restaurants. And getting back to that 81% of young people, if you're about to graduate and thinking, well, that was a waste of money, what are the job prospects for you out there? Either you or parents, if you have a kid who's just graduating, what are you hearing? Essentially, it's a discussion about your personal economy and how you're doing. 877-301-8970. Oh, and if you had tickets on Spirit Airline, that is an issue.
17: Oh, even
5: though
17: I know.
5: Theoretically,
17: yeah,
5: you're getting your money back at some point. Allegedly, in the fairly imminent future, not only are the prices going to go up for the airlines to continue, but they're going to run out of fuel, they're suggesting, a lot of people. So essentially, with this totally irresponsible, ill-planned, uncoordinated war, not to mention the tariffs that preceded it, Trump is not only destroying the economy of the people who elected him in this country, but the economy of virtually everybody around the world.
17: Well, I think it's really scary. It is May. This is graduation season. People are graduating from college. And I've heard anecdotally in this, and what you see nationwide underscores it, that a lot of kids are getting out of very expensive colleges where they've spent, you know, $60,000, $70,000, $90,000 a year at some of these places to go. They're heavily in debt, or their parents are heavily in debt, and they're coming out of college. Oftentimes you try to get the job lined up, you know, before you do get out of college, and they're not able to find jobs, which is really, really upsetting. We've heard a lot of talk about how AI is taking away a lot of the entry-level jobs that kids have had before, but there are all these anecdotes. Here's from the New York Times, somebody talking about this one person who had applied for more than 100 jobs, somebody else more than 200 jobs. Somebody talked about how what they do at night is a doom scroll on Indeed, you know, the job placement place, looking at all the jobs they're not going to get and they're not replied to when they apply for them. So, you know, it's pretty scary because you're going to start paying back those student loans, and a lot of people are heavily in debt. And of course, the people that went into college thinking they come out as coders, they trained in college for something that they're not going to be able to use, at least right now. So,
5: you know,
17: I think it's pretty scary.
5: Well, and also, clearly for college grads and people just entering the workforce, I mean, the numbers speak for themselves. You know, just getting back to this gas thing, which I'm obsessed with, obviously the diesel fuel thing has direct impact on what things cost at grocery stores, restaurants, cafes, that sort of thing. But just let's talk about gas prices for the moment. They've gone up 50% since the war was started on February 28th.
17: Yeah.
5: So if your car has, let's just take a number, has a 20-gallon tank, and you fill it, what, once a week? That's $30 more a week. That's $1,500. What are you laughing about?
17: I'm thinking about, I was driving home. I went down to visit one of my kids this weekend. So I'm driving home. I'm with my sister. And we stop at a gas station to fill up the car.
5: Yeah.
17: It was $4.50 to fill up the car. So while
5: $4.50 a gallon.
17: $4.50 a gallon, which was a lot. But anyway, so I go into the car because I'm driving. I want to get a pack of gum. I haven't bought a pack of gum in a while. I go in with $5 to buy the pack of gum. And the guy in the, whatever it was, the mini mart or the 7-Eleven, he said, oh, it's $6.20.
5: I said, for the gum?
17: Oh, I said $6.20. So I went back to the car and got some more money. And then I come in and there's this guy in there who's gotten out of this beat up car. It's a big car. It's a big, you know, minivan. And he's filling up the minivan and the back of the bumper, you're talking about my car, the back of the bumper is falling off, the whole, it's all dented. He's in there screaming at the guy in the mini mart about how much everything costs. I'm thinking, oh my God, he's going to start shooting. I better get out of here quack, really quick. Overwhelmed about the cost of everything. And it was just a little anecdote that underscored people's frustrations. Can you believe it was $6 for a pack of gum? Maybe they were ripping me off there at that mini mart, but I thought that was...
5: What, like 300 pieces in it?
17: It's one of those things with the sugarless chiclets in it. I don't know.
5: Oh, I love those.
17: I thought it'd be $3.
5: Can't we call them chiclets
17: maybe $4
5: anymore?
17: I don't know what they call them.
5: People from our
17: but
5: generation.
17: Anyway, they were my $5 bill did not cover it, Jim.
5: Okay, so we're doing an economic check-in with all of you, and particularly if you're a young person or you're a parent of a young person who's just about to graduate, what are the job prospects looking like? Can you imagine being a young person, 18, 20, 25, and 4 out of 5 of them, which essentially is everybody, 81% is essentially everybody, saying the economy is bad or terrible. And you know what the impact of that is beyond the economy itself and how it affects you in your pocketbook? Can you imagine the psyche of a 20-year-old person who, as you say, just spent a huge amount of money to go to college, is worried
17: horrible
5: about their jobs, thinks the economy is terrible. What kind of psychological toll does that exact on somebody who's trying to enter the work world?
17: According to the story, there's across the country, there are thousands and thousands and thousands of so-called traumatized seniors whose job searches have become a disheartening struggle of resumes, rejection, and uncertainty. And they're trying to get jobs at pizza joints and at baristas at coffee shops, and that's not working out either.
5: Can I make
17: Listen
5: a suggestion, by the way, to raise their,
17: what?
5: I mean, to get them out of their depression?
17: What?
5: If you are looking for a job and unable to find one, there are a ton of seats here today at the library. Just come and enjoy yourself here.
17: Listen to this one. This is from Pamela. My husband lost his job in March, started a new better one today. That's great. But we had to go on COBRA to continue our health care.
5: People know what that is. That's a continuation you can buy when your health insurance expires.
17: Because he won't be covered right away at the new job. Guess how much it's costing her for the health care on COBRA? $3,750 a month.
5: A month?
17: For the family.
5: It's a lot of money.
17: Wow. And then somebody else just said, my one joy as someone with a chronic illness is walking. I drive to a scenic trail about 30 minutes away. I can no longer afford to take that walk because of the gas prices. And then Linda, the Dane from Warwick, says she's flying to Europe in 2 days. She's hoping she'll be able to afford to get back.
5: Let's go to Sarah in Springfield. You're first on BPR. Welcome to the show. Hi.
19: Hey, you guys are awesome.
5: Thanks.
19: I just want to say, very frustrating that Republicans keep screwing the economy up like in 08, and the Democrats have to clean it up. And they can't make the case to voters to get out of that cycle. This should be a slam dunk.
5: Well, you know, you should
19: say the voters
5: Go ahead.
19: Went ahead and voted. They voted for this situation, and they're all shocked. But the fact is, we've been here before with the Republican Party doing what it does, putting very wealthy people and corporate donors first and the American people last. And the Democrats can't seem to educate the public in time for elections to avoid going through the same thing over and over again.
5: Well, you know that old tired line in politics, the only thing elected officials stand for is re-election. I mean, that is the primary desire. And despite their fear of Trump, I'm not even so sure it's so much catering to the rich anymore. I think it's they are so scared of Donald Trump. And the question we're going to ask John King, if you stay tuned for a little bit, Sarah, is there a breaking point where people realize they're going to lose the one job they care about most, namely being a member of Congress, of the House, or the Senate, And even if it's not based on principle, I think there's going to be a break soon. We shall see. Sarah, thanks for your call. We appreciate it.
17: I'm not as kind to the Democrats as Sarah. I think the Democrats are going to get their act together because they haven't been good
5: She wasn't kind to them at all. She hadn't educated the public well enough about who the Republicans are.
17: Well, but they haven't done enough when they've been in power to ease the affordability issues either. I mean, Biden was talking about Bidenomics during much of his time, and people are saying, what do you mean? Bidenomics. I'm struggling here. I think there's been a big and frankly,
5: how much is climate change costing the economy? And incalculable amounts of uncalculable or incalculable? Incalculable amounts of money.
17: A lot.
5: Well, who dealt better with that issue?
17: He did.
5: Than Joe Biden.
17: He did. He absolutely did. And before that, we had Obamacare, which has helped a lot of people.
5: Yeah.
17: Now,
5: so healthcare and the environment.
17: Yeah.
5: By the way, I'm not saying Biden was not in denial. I mean, he was almost as bad as Trump in terms of this things are fine kind of thing. Donald Trump is giving a speech yesterday. This guy is such a fraud. Oil is, what is it, $110 a barrel or something like that, which is really high. You know how he deflects that? He says, you know, everybody was saying that oil was going to go up to $300 a barrel when the war started. Can you name for me the people who said oil was going to $300 a barrel?
17: Nobody.
5: Nobody said that. Nobody. And people said gas was going to go 7, 8. Nobody said that either. The level at which oil and gas is now at is unaffordable. I mean, that's the bottom line. What?
17: Here's a texter who can feel my pain.
5: Go ahead.
17: Dang. Imagine going into a store with $5 and finding you can't afford a pack of gum. That's tough.
5: Listen to this guy. I'm 32 years old, an engineer with 10 years experience, got a home with a 4% mortgage in 2022. I feel like I got the last lifeboat before the economy sank. Even then, listen to this, is the psychological thing. Every day I'm afraid of getting laid off, never getting a salary this high again. I don't even know what advice to give to younger people anymore. I mean, how horrible is that to live with that? The person's got a good job, a mortgage at an affordable rate, and is afraid the whole thing is going to crater.
17: I think a lot of people feel that way, that they managed to get their coding jobs whenever they got right out of college, but now they're 10 years or 15 years into the job market, and they're very, very, look at all these places going to lay off all these thousands of people. These big companies, Amazon, Facebook, Meta, they're talking about layoffs all the time.
5: Yeah, but Bezos and his wife looked great at the Met Gala last night. Let me tell you know, the other thing that is driving me nuts is that every day Trump says, as soon as this war is over, which probably is never going to happen, prices are going to plummet immediately. His own cabinet members are saying that it's going to be into next year that most of these elevated prices are going to continue at. So even his own people can't, with a straight face, tell the same lie he is. Claire in Amherst, hi.
20: Hi there. How are you guys doing?
5: Never better. Hi.
20: Hi there. I'm a young person. I'm 24. I recently graduated college. Myself and many of my friends, we all have bachelor's degrees, and it's just a running joke for people in my generation that we're not going to be able to buy houses. We're not going to ever be able to have mortgages. And I think that the way we cope is just by being slightly nihilistic about it. Like, we understand that that's kind of how things are, and we wish that wasn't the way it was. But it's not uncommon for people my age to be applying for hundreds and up to thousands of jobs. I have friends with spreadsheets that are like, 200, 300, 400 jobs long, where they're just applying and applying and hearing nothing. And that's pretty consistent for my generation. It's not something we're surprised by anymore.
5: And Claire, what does that do to the psyche of you and your friends? Beyond, we understand the economic impact as best we can. How do you deal with that?
20: Oh, I think that we all just have to laugh. Like, there's nothing else we can do. And we have each other, and we have to, look towards community and things that we have in our control and hope that things turn around so that one day we can build a life similar to the people in our generation, in the generations before us.
5: You have a hell of an attitude. I admire you, Claire. Thank you. Good luck to you and your friends.
17: That's a great call, Claire. Thanks. And I think I've heard that a lot of times, too. And the joke among a lot of parents, as well, you can come home and live with mom and dad for like a year or two and save up your money so you can get some kind of down payment. But for some reason, a lot of kids don't want to go home and live with mom and dad. So that isn't an option for them. But that's almost come to that. It's the only way you're going to be able to do it because rents are so high. If you're shelling out, $3,000 a month for rent, you're not going to be able to save anything to buy anything.
5: Is Jimmy McMahon McMillan still live? Jimmy, the rent is too damn high. McMillan? Is it McMillan, I think?
17: Yeah, I think it's
5: anonymous
17: McMillan.
5: Anonymous texter. I'm not sure if it's appropriate to mention, but I've heard a lot of young people are doing online sites like OnlyFans and other sites just to survive and make money because they can't do it with minimum wage jobs. Horrible. Yeah. Brad in San Francisco. Hi.
0: Hey, good morning. I was hearing Marjorie talk about paying $4.50 for gas.
17: Yeah.
0: My tank is down to an eighth of a tank. I pull in at $7.05 a gallon. Cost me $121.57 to fill up my tank.
5: Oh, my God.
17: What? Why? I should know this, Brad, but I don't. Why is gas higher,
5: so much higher
17: in California? Do you know?
0: They charge... Well, 60 cents a gallon in state taxes, which is what the oil companies always point to, but it's just because they can get away with it. They've been doing this forever. We always have the highest gas prices.
17: Yeah, that's really brutal. $7.05. Jeez, Dad.
5: What did you say, $120 to fill your tank?
0: $121.57, and I had an eighth of a tank in the car.
5: By the way, it's not just, I just looked up while you're speaking. It can't just be the tax, though, because Massachusetts, ours is almost 30 cents, and our gas is $2.50 cheaper than yours is. So there's something else going on that, but whatever it is, it's just unbelievable.
17: I think it's fair to say, too, Brad, that the oil companies are making a killing at this particular juncture, are they not?
0: Oh, yeah, and they're used to it. They basically, they make huge contributions to the state legislature. But you know what? I take some solace. And the fact is, Jim always likes to say, at least we know Iran's not going to get a nuclear weapon, right?
5: Oh, yeah. I'm saying that a lot. Hey, Brad, before you go ahead, do you have to drive as much as you drive, or is part of that choice?
0: Yeah, no, I have a 25-mile commute to my job in Vallejo now. I'm the interim economic development director, so I have to worry about finding jobs for all these young people that are out of college.
5: Hey, Brad, stay in touch with us. That was a great call and also expanded our horizon a bit. Thank you for your call and your perspective.
17: Okay.
5: We appreciate it.
17: Rob from Lowell says, wait a minute. I saw Republican Senator Tim Scott and Steve Scalise, the representative, saying gas prices were really good compared to when Biden was president.
5: Well, of course.
17: And some people actually believe them. I mean, I think people do believe them. It's one of the issues they believe. Listen to this one. Things are collapsing. My son-in-law was laid off in November from a job where funding was cut by the current administration. My daughter was laid off last week from a job she had for 14 years. I worry about them so much. Someone mentioned COBRA costs. They'll be facing this next month.
5: You know, can I get back to the Biden thing you read for a second?
17: Yeah.
5: You know, everybody in the cabinet for Trump does that. They always say, well, this was higher under Biden. This was higher under Biden. That may work when things are just modestly unaffordable. But I would say, unless you're a whole hardcore denialist kind of person, don't you think the reaction is, even if that's true, I can't afford to live today. So maybe, I don't remember, maybe it was worse 2 years ago. But the issue is today, it cost me in San Francisco a $7, whatever the guy just said, $120-some to fill my tank. That argument is so tired and so old, which is why 81% of young people feel the economy is bad or terrible. Listen to this, an anonymous texter. Inflation, affordability. Do you know how much it costs to get tickets to your show now? No wonder there's no one at the library. It's not no one at the library. There's some wonderful people at the library. It's just not a huge crowd that we're used to here.
17: Jim,
5: what?
17: You should point out that there are no tickets. You can come
5: They're
17: not? No, there are no tickets. You can come here for free.
5: This is free?
17: And stay for as little or as long as you like. Yes, it is.
5: So where are the other people
17: free?
5: If it's free?
17: I don't know.
5: If it's free and you have the Newsfeed Cafe and you have us?
17: They loved us last week.
5: The
17: this week they don't love us
5: Let's
17: at all,
5: go to
17: Jim.
5: Stephen.
17: Listen to this. Here's someone who says, going into the trades, putting my degree on pause. The outlook there is at least decent. White collar work is looking dismal. So there's someone who's dropping out.
5: Hey,
17: again.
5: The trainer of the Kentucky Derby. A winner was in pre-med.
17: I know, and she started out. We're going to talk about this with Trini.
5: Low level.
17: Just walking the horses. I know. Just walking the horses after a run. That was it. Cleaning out the stalls, and now she's the first woman to win a Kentucky Derby. I think there was a woman who won the Belmont Stakes.
5: It was one other
17: trainer.
5: Triple Crown winner. Yeah. Let's go to Stephen in Melrose. You got a minute, Stephen? Welcome to the show. Hi.
21: Hi. Hello. Can you hear me?
5: Yep.
17: Yes.
21: Yeah, I just want to say, you know, I'm 32, maybe 10 years up from these kids who are struggling, and I feel like I could tell them to make all the same choices I made, and they wouldn't get that good result. I feel like I got the last lifeboat out before everything sank, and is this whole K-shaped economy thing, right? It's just, I got a good mortgage rate before they went up, and it's just watching the unfairness of it, I think, is sad. And, you know, all around, I got this good job, but I'm watching layoffs left and right, and I'm, like, terrified, you know, even with where I am. I get laid off, maybe I never get back to this salary, and I'm on the lower rung of the K. You know, it's tough, and I'd really like to see national focus on this affordability. Like, the housing prices are crazy, the food prices are crazy, the energy prices are crazy. And, like, when are we going to do something about it systemically? And that's my comment.
5: Boy, your comment was perfect and painful at the same time. Thank you,
17: well,
5: Stephen.
17: I think a lot of the problem is we're in an oligarchy right now, and the Democrats take millions from this donor class as well. There's a lot of money to go to Democrats. There's a lot of money going to Republicans, and I hope the Democrats can get off their rear ends and actually do something about affordability instead of just talking about affordability all the time, which they've been talking about forever.
5: Someone just said people can't afford the gas to get to the library. By the way, Marjorie will pick you up. Are we at the library tomorrow?
17: We are at the library
5: if
17: tomorrow.
5: If you call Marjorie today, right. She'll pick you up in the morning and bring you here. So.
17: It's terrible. I mean, what about that guy, 32 years old? He's worried he's not going to...
5: That guy right there.
17: He bought a house, and now he's worried he's going to get laid off.
5: No, that's two 32-year-olds. It was a texter, and the guy just called. It's just incredible.
17: Okay.
5: Hope
17: we cheered you up with that one. I'm going to cheer you up some more. We've seen as John King is going to join us right after this, the chief national correspondent for CNN. I'm Marjorie Egan. He's Jim Browdy. Listen to BPR and GBH and NEPM live from the Boston Public Library, streaming at youtube.com/GBH News.

0: I'm Henry Santoro in for Jared Bowen. Today on The Culture Show, Keith Lockhart. 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Keith Lockhart joins us to talk about what keeps the Pops popping. 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
4: 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C.L. Fornari, the garden lady, is with us here at the library tomorrow. She's great, actually.
5: She's great.
4: Henry Winkler, who is he, Marjorie?
5: The Fonz.
4: He is, he's giving the graduate commencement speech at Emerson, right?
5: Emerson grad.
4: He'll be with us on Thursday, as will State Auditor Diana DeZoglio and her lawyer to give us an update about what happens tomorrow at the state's highest court, where there's going to be an oral argument around the a case around the auditing in the legislature. The Attorney General, Andrea Campbell, joins us at the library on the 12th. The mayor joins us at the library on the 27th. We will have a governor date in May shortly. Joined now on Zoom by John King, Chief National Correspondent for CNN, man behind the great reporting project all over the map. Hello, John King.
6: Happy Tuesday.
4: And
5: hey,
4: to you.
5: John, great to talk to you on this election day, but I am confused a lot about the war. I'm sorry to put you on the spot all the time, but do you have a sense of where we are right now with Iran?
6: No. Attacks have resumed. Iran launching some missiles and unarmed aircraft into the UAE yesterday. Some tensions in the Hormuz Strait. The White House says the ceasefire is still holding, or at least they hope the ceasefire still holds. But there's a lot of talk that things could escalate, and I've seen some reporting from our national security team that Israel is preparing both to back up the United States if necessary in the Iran way, and also perhaps even more in the Lebanon Hezbollah thing. So it seems like this very tense and fragile ceasefire has become even more frayed. And I think the next 24 hours seem a key moment as to whether you can calm things down or whether things escalate again.
4: You know, John, as sick as you are of Marjorie asking you to explain what the state of the war is, I think you're even sicker of this question. In all the years you've been covering Washington, this morning, I'm asking if you ever heard anything like this. The question to Hegseth, the Secretary of Defense, in the last 24 hours or so, Iran's fired at us, we fired at Iran. Just going to ask you more directly, is the ceasefire over? Hegseth says, no, the ceasefire is not over. And this is a good one. Ultimately, this is a separate and distinct project. What is that? And is any defense secretary ever, I mean, it's just, I'm not saying there have not been duplicitous defense secretaries. I mean, what is this guy, what is a separate and distinct project? What is that?
6: To quote another defense secretary who we thought maybe was redefining

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1: So are they significant? What are we looking for? Or what are you looking for?
2: Indiana state legislative race is actually, to me, the most fascinating in that, if you remember, that was one of the states that refused to go along with Trump's redistricting plans. A number of Indiana Republicans, conservatives, true conservatives, said, we don't do this in the middle of the day. We're not going to do this. That we do it every 10 years. We're not going to spring this on our voters. It's not the way we operate. Maybe we'll do it when the time comes, but we're not doing it now. And Trump wants retribution, so he has supported primaries against those members, mostly of the state Senate in Indiana. So here's a test of MAGA clout, right? Next week, week after, we have the Thomas Massie race in Kentucky. This is a more isolated, but that the president of the United States is so mad at members of the Indiana state legislature that he would primary them for retribution because they wouldn't go along with his redistricting. A test of MAGA clout and their local brands. Some other interesting ones. In Ohio, Vivek Ramaswamy does not face real opposition in the Republican primary. He will be the Republican nominee for governor. But let's see if there's a protest vote. When I was out there, a lot of Republicans were like, we don't really think this guy's one of us. So we'll see if there's anything to that. The Republicans have tried three or four cycles in a row now to get the Democratic Congresswoman Marcy Kaptur in the Toledo area. They've redrawn her district to make it even tougher for her. She's a survivor, but this will be another tough race for her this year, even though it's it seems like a good climate for the Democrats. So they'll pick a Republican nominee to run against her. There are a few other things going on, Michigan State Senate races. So it's an interesting, to me, the most interesting question, though, is this Trump retribution campaign, because Indiana is the big stage for it, and there are more examples of it down the road.
3: You know, John, having been obsessed with far more than I should with polling and learned a lot from you, it seems that right, wrong direction is a pretty good indicator of where the American people are. I'm right so far, right? That's a pretty important.
2: Absolutely.
3: Yeah, so 2/3 of the people, give or take a few numbers in recent polls, said we're going in the wrong direction. This is another question we ask you almost every week. If I'm a Republican in the House and not in a 100% safe district, I got to be talking to my people about what is the moment where I got to summon the courage to say, okay, I'm going to separate an ounce from the President of the United States and say maybe we have to vote on this war. Gas prices out of control, diesel even more out of control, fertilizer costs, etc. Is there any sign that moment is coming, or are they just praying that the war is going to end tomorrow and Trump is right, every price is going to plummet the day after?
2: Well, most of them know that even if the war ended tomorrow, prices would not plummet immediately. It doesn't work that way. We're going to have high gas prices for the rest of the year.
3: Yeah.
2: Will they come down some? I hope so. Not for a political statement, but for people's pocketbooks
3: sure.
2: out there who have to do it. We all would hope that. I don't think that's a partisan statement or me taking sides to say we hope the war ends and people stop dying and we hope the gas prices come down. I think every American can say that. But it doesn't work that way. They won't come down that fast. They may come down some. Look, Jim, the Republicans are in a real box here because a lot of them, the whole war powers thing has gone off the rails for Democratic and Republican administrations now for decades. But in terms of breaking with Trump, it's a huge risk for many of them, because if you decide I have to get some Democratic votes, or I have to get, non-Trump Republican votes, or hold your nose Trump Republican votes, who don't want to vote for me now, who might actually be open to sending Trump a message and having a Democratic Congress because they're mad at Trump for whatever reason. You want to get them, so you think you have to break with Trump. But then Trump turns on you, even if it's past your primary, or if it's too late for somebody to get on the ballot in your primary, what if the Trump base doesn't show up for you? And so Trump puts Republicans in a really horrible position, especially the Republicans in the truly purple areas who have to reach out to independents and maybe some moderate or conservative Democrats, but also keep whatever size of the Trump base is in their district. And for some people, that's 20%. For some people, that's 40%. And so depending on where you go on the map, he constantly puts them in almost untenable positions where they in a midterm year, it's all about your base first. It has to be your foundation, is turn out your people. And so they're afraid to break with him.
3: Well, Marjorie and I have been saying this since Trump won, is we never understood why, for example, disenchanted members of his cabinet, when there was actually there was some disagreement, if they were going to speak out publicly, why didn't just 6 or 7 of them get together and do it on

0: masse. We said the same about media executives, university presidents. Why don't members of the House, for example, Republicans, who are worried about their futures, hold a press conference with 27 of them there? I mean, what is Trump going to lead a political campaign in 27 districts practically overnight to ruin your life and take your job away? I mean, there seems to be no strategic initiative on the Republican side to stand up, protect the American people, and in turn, potentially protect themselves. Is that naive?
1: A bit. In today's world, it is, sadly, in the sense that, look, the history of Trump, he's going after 7 or 8 Indiana, state legislators, yeah. Republicans. 20 members of Congress stood up. There's every reason to believe Trump would go after them as well. And he is the leading voice in the party. He has made it the party of Trump, not the party of them. It's the party of him, and they happen to be in it. And sometimes he thinks, and this is not true in all cases, but he thinks at his pleasure. He thinks you're in his party at his pleasure, and that he can bully you out if he chooses. So that's one of the tests today. I get your point, but I just think that, what in our recent history gives you any
0: leave?
1: If you do look at, you have a couple of these Republican women standing up about the men and the mistreatment of women in the Congress. You had a number of people, Democrats and Republicans, stand up on the Epstein files. So there have been some small examples of this. I think as we move through the calendar year, especially let's say some of those Indiana guys survive. Let's say a majority of them survive. I'm not saying that. I don't know what's going to happen tonight in Indiana. But if you start to see more clues that Trump's grip is weakening, then perhaps you'll see more courage. But I would not bet on that right now.
2: So, John King, I don't think we've had a chance to talk to you about Graham Platner, who's running for the Senate in Maine. Janet Mills, a recently popular governor, was losing big time to him in the polls, like 20 points and stuff, and he's got some controversies. The Nazi tattoo, which he said he didn't know was a Nazi tattoo, and he said some things about sexual assault victims. I mean, he's got a Twitter pass there. But he...
0: This is for Susan Collins' seat. This is Democratic side of the Susan Collins race.
2: She was Chuck Schumer's choice, and the voters up there had no interest. So can we read anything into that?
1: Yes, you can read a lot into that. I think that voters in both parties, I do think there's some Trump wariness, that Trump is now the Republican establishment. And I do think there's some wariness from voters, not necessarily from the elected officials yet. But you certainly have in the Democratic Party this generational and then anti-Washington. Let's not have more 80-year-old candidates, thank you. We just lost a presidential election because of the decline of President Biden, and the Democratic base is not interested in listening to 80-year-old Chuck Schumer tell them who their candidate is. Does that mean Graham Platner can beat Susan Collins? That's a great question. I'm actually heading up to Maine this weekend.
0: Oh, great.
2: Oh, terrific.
1: To explore this. Yeah, tough timing to go to Maine, isn't it? I got a pretty good job. Here's the issue here. So think about Maine. Number one, you have a fairly Trumpy base there. You have Paula Page running for Congress, the former governor up there. But you also have a whole lot of moderates, right? Especially in southern Maine, along the coast, and things like that. Bush Republicans, Susan Collins Republicans, and Republicans who don't like Trump. A lot of moderate Republican women who don't like Trump. And so, what do you do here, right? What do you do? Maybe you voted for Susan Collins in the past. But if there's a possibility for a Democratic Senate, maybe you'd like to vote Democrat for Senate, but you're a moderate Republican woman and you're reading Mr. Platner's history about, just wear some Kevlar to prevent sexual assault in the military. Now, again, he has to explain his past. All the perfect people raise their hands. That's the big challenge, though. She won the last election. I know that was 6 years ago, but she won the last election against the then Speaker, the Democratic Speaker of the Maine House. Susan Collins prevailed. To beat her, you got to take votes from her. And who are you going to take? Who are you going to take from her? So, two challenges: can Mr. Platner pick up moderate Republican women, independent women who voted for Susan Collins in the past? And number two, can Collins keep Trump voters? Well, do they turn out and vote for her, even though she has had not as many differences as I think you two would like? But on occasion, she disagrees with the president, and she's certainly not Trumpy in her rhetoric. She's voted against a couple of the cabinet picks. She stood up to him on some budget cuts. So that's a fascinating race to me because they both have transactions they have to make with voter groups that are suspicious of them, at least at the outset.
2: Yeah, and she's also brought some considerable funding back to Maine, too, which you read constantly.
1: Being on the Appropriations Committee helps.
2: Yeah, that's been a big deal for her,
0: too. By the way, we should add to that list with Collins. Just correct me if I'm wrong, just days ago, she flipped her position on the 60-day deadline around the war. sort of a rare example of what I was talking about before. Yeah. My future's hanging here. My constituents are not happy about prices because of the war, and all of a sudden she does a 180. So, John, I don't know how to put this to you without depressing you like we do our listeners every single day. So I heard, read somewhere, one of your hometown teams was knocked out of the hockey playoffs in six games. Another one of your hometown teams was knocked out of the NBA, that'd be basketball, John, playoffs in seven games. And the baseball team, whatever they're called, is not off to a spectacular start. A lot of their pitchers are on the disabled list or whatever. So how are you feeling about Titletown?
1: Go Fleet. I think that women's professional hockey team is doing quite well, aren't they? Stick with them right now.
0: What'd you think of the? What'd you think? Your
1: Phillies fired their manager too. You know.
0: I know that. That is true. That is true. Yes. So, what did you? I'm assuming you were watching the Celtics game Friday night. Yeah. What were you thinking about this?
1: They need to be. They need a more athletic team. I think Nick Nurse, the Sixers coach, made great adjustments. Realizing early, number one, no one. I never thought of an appendectomy. Joel Embiid, their center, had an appendectomy. Turned out to be the fountain of youth. He came back from that in 3 weeks, and he looked 10 years younger.
2: Yeah.
1: But number two, their younger players and their great guard Maxey.
0: Oh,
1: Nick Nurse just ran. He just had those guys go from 0 to 60 because the Celtics, for all their strengths, are not a fast athletic team, and the Sixers just really smartly beat them. Period.
0: Someone texted me today about the situation with the Celtics coach, Joe Mazzulla, and they asked this question. You would probably know because you're a student of sports, too. Has any coach in any sport, professional sport, ever gotten coach of the year and been fired on the same day? Has that ever happened? Do you know?
1: I don't know that answer. Alex Cora did win 17-1 and get fired the next
0: day. That's a very good point.
2: That's right.
0: Hey, John, we're thrilled you're going to Maine. Can't wait to hear what you have to say. It's good to see you. Thanks so much for your time.
1: Thank you.
0: Really appreciate it.
2: Thank you very much, John King. Always great to talk to you. We have been speaking with John King, who's chief national correspondent for CNN and behind the reporting project All Over the Map. Coming up after this.
0: Did you watch a game Friday night?
2: No.
0: You didn't?
2: I did not.
0: What the hell were you doing?
2: I don't know what I was doing. I was babysitting. That's what you do most of the time. Yeah. Coming up after this quick break, we're going to talk with Carol Rose from the ACLU of Massachusetts. I'm Marjorie Egan. He's Jim Browder. 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
1: 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And the schools are ignoring these complaints.
0: I'm Chris Burrell from the GBH News Center for Investigative Reporting. 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
5: 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C.L. Fornari, the garden lady, is with us here at the library tomorrow. She is wildly popular. And, well, this is interesting. Thursday, the day after the argument at the Supreme Judicial Court, Diana DeSoglio and the auditor and her lawyer, Shannon Liss Reardon, or she hopes her lawyer, are going to join us to talk about that argument and the status of the attempt to audit the legislature. And the person they're in this imbroglio with, the Attorney General, Andrea Campbell, will be with us next Tuesday here at the library. So we will get an update from both sides of tomorrow's hearing around the state's highest court tomorrow. Joined now live at the library by Carol Rose. Carol's the Executive Director of the Civil Liberties Union of Massachusetts, ACLUM.org. Hi, Carol. How are you?
6: Hi. It's great to be
5: here. Nice to see you.
6: So Carol Rose, yeah, thank you very much for coming in. So right before we went on the air on Monday, we were going to talk about what it would mean for Mifepristone, since the majority of women now who get abortions are getting them through these two drugs, Mifepristone, excuse me, many want to ban. But the Supreme Court on Monday restored...
5: Banned through telehealth, that you could only...
6: You have to go in person. Thank you. I should have said that. Banned it. This temporary ban only lasts till May 11th. The Supreme Court stated
5: temporary
6: for a
5: pause
6: week.
5: On
7: right.
5: the ban.
7: It's a pause. Yeah. So what happened? It's super complicated. Yeah. No, it is. The Fifth Circuit Court of Appeals, which is out of Louisiana, right? That's not our court. They issued a nationwide decision, which basically said you can no longer mail Mifepristone. In fact, they're challenging the FDA and saying you have to go in person. Which is like really hard for people who are in, you know, working people in rural areas and things like that. And this would apply
5: to a red state. You can't go at all unless you leave the state.
6: Because so many clinics that they used to be able to go to are shut down, including some Planned Parenthood where people used to be able to go attacks on Planned Parenthood.
7: That's exactly right, yeah. Marjorie. And what they want to do is try to make it be nationwide. So even in places like Massachusetts, where we believe in the right to bodily autonomy and access to health care, it would be hard to do. So we're challenged it back. So the Supreme Court put a pause on it, to your point, Jim, but only for a week, right? And so they're going to be, there were briefs that are going to be due on Thursday of this week, and then on Monday, the court's going to take it up. So right now, what your listeners really need to know is you can still access safe, legal, Mifepristone and other kinds of reproductive health care here in Massachusetts. And if you have a question about your particular situation, there's a hotline that the Attorney General's office has set up.
5: What is it?
7: And the number is 833-309-6301. So that's 833-309-6301. So if you have a question about accessing reproductive health care right now, that's the number you can call if you have questions about your own personal access. But I want people to know, with all the court battles and things going back and forth here in Massachusetts, for at least for the next week, you have access,
6: and
7: hopefully
6: after that,
7: for longer.
6: You'd have to go in person to a clinic to get it.
7: Yeah, but that's only if that opinion is upheld.
5: So can you explain? I have two questions.
6: I have a question too, and my question is: I thought there was all this talk about how that decisions made in a courtroom, a lower court, were not going to be nationwide edicts.
7: That is what the Supreme Court said when they overruled Roe versus Wade. They said we want to leave it to the states to decide. But now in the Eighth Circuit, which is a federal court that oversees like Louisiana, Oklahoma, and places like that, they're trying to do a nationwide move that would make it, that would take away our rights that we in Massachusetts want. So we, the ACLU and other groups, are challenging it, particularly Danco and the other companies that make this drug, which has been shown to be safe, has been used for decades, and they're trying to hold up the FDA. So that's where the battle is being joined, is at the FDA.
6: So it's still possible to make lower court decisions that affect the whole nation. That hasn't gone away.
7: Well, that's an interesting question. It seems like, does it only go away when it's on the side of the Trump administration, or does it only, I mean, so we're seeing now with this case and with the voting rights case and others that the Supreme Court seems to be, again, bending in an ideological way that's partisan, that's okay. Very, very concerning.
5: I have a couple of, there's another question, is what is the Trump administration going to do? They have to choose between the Louisiana position, which is anti-choice,
7: right.
5: Or in which case they'd be opposing their own FDA.
7: Right.
5: The FDA has said it's fine to prescribe this
7: is the FDA
5: via telehealth.
7: Regulations.
5: Their
7: Absolutely.
5: Own FDA. So that's
7: Absolutely.
5: The first question that's unresolved, and I don't think it's as easy as people think. And the second thing is, why did Alito was the justice who's responsible for this region?
7: For that region.
5: Why would Alito even grant a temporary stay, considering we know what his position is? Is this just throw him a bone to show him?
7: I think it is. And also, I mean, there was, when you think about it, and Stephen Vladeck, who's at Georgetown Law School, has done a great analysis of this. And he said that, you know, you can say, well, he acted in 48 hours, but when it was on the other side with the Texas redistricting case, he acted in 68 minutes. Right? And instead, so there seems to be, again, this growing clear partisanship. To be, you know, a stay of 1 week isn't a lot of stay, and especially if you wait 2 days to issue it. So, you know, there's a lot of things that we can do moving forward. And I think the most important thing is to address the fear that people may be having out there, because there's also other medications that people can take. They're not as effective.
5: Well, the second drug, they're not as effective, but they have side effects. You can take that a couple of times.
7: Misoprostol, right. And so, you know, abortion providers here in Massachusetts and across the country are doing a lot to get people ready and to make sure people are protected. But this is, you know, we anticipated that this kind of a shenanigan was going to be coming. But it's very discouraging to see the U.S. Supreme Court, especially Alito, on both this and the voting rights case, really reflecting sort of a partisan inclination. Well, it's not. And, you know, and also, I mean, honestly,
5: that was a joke,
7: I know, but the meeting, I know. But the meeting
5: like
7: with the king, I'm usually so happy. But, you know, the state dinner with the king, like all six of the Republican justices participated, and the fact that we even talk about them is like partisan justices.
5: Well, but by the way, and the fact one of those six justices was Roberts, who has gone out of his way, the Chief Justice, say
7: Absolutely.
5: At every opportunity, there's no partisan divide in the court. The six conservatives are invited, and they go, and the three liberal-leaning justices are not invited.
7: Right.
5: And are not, but there's no partisan divide.
6: Do we know that?
7: We don't know if they were not invited or if they just didn't participate. I don't know.
5: Can we get back to Alito for
7: a
5: second?
7: They shouldn't even be there.
5: Speaking of timing and Alito, there's a big dust-up between Ketanji Brown Jackson and Alito over this rush to implement the voting rights decision, which we've discussed ad nauseum here, but you're free to explain it again if you choose, so that places like Louisiana, even though voters have already cast ballots, including veterans, military people overseas, so that they can restart the redistrict and restart the elections. How out of the norm is it for a justice to essentially ensure that a decision is rushed in place so that a partisan action can be taken?
7: So I will just say, first of all, so this Calais decision, for people who haven't seen what it is, this is basically the final
5: nail in the coffin
7: of the Voting Rights Act, and basically says that, you know, it takes away the right of people of color to have voting districts, in effect. And it's just a really shameful, it's like the Plessy v. Ferguson, people are saying, of our time, and really sets back, you know, centuries of civil rights work, of the Civil War, and we fought for the right of every vote to count and for people to have a fair vote. And while the ACLU is nonpartisan, we do care about voting rights. And one of the things that's just really shocking is that yesterday, Alito waived, through using the emergency docket, the 32-day waiting period that usually comes between a final decision and implementation so that they could effectively pause the current vote that's already taken place. So just so you know, the ACLU went into court on Friday and challenged that on behalf of the League of Women Voters, and I think the NAACP is another group that we're representing, and as well as individual voters who already cast their votes. And now they're not going to be counted? I mean, this is literally, and I just have to share with you, I know you've talked about it, but
5: no, it's fun.
7: Justice Kagan's dissent is such a thing. If I'm nerdier than your average Jane, but if people are inclined to go and read her dissent in the Calais case, C-A-L-L-A-I-S, it's the voting rights case, mm-hmm. her dissent is a masterful.
5: You're going to read part of it?
7: Just the one.
5: Please
7: I
5: do.
7: Dissent, and she writes, "The Voting Rights Act is, or now more accurately, was, one of the most consequential, efficacious, and amply justified exercises of federal legislative power in our nation's history. It ushered in awe-inspiring change, bringing our nation closer to fulfilling the ideals of democracy and racial equality. It's been repeatedly and overwhelmingly reauthorized by the people's representatives in Congress, and only they have the right to say it's no longer needed, not the majority of this court. I dissent, then, from this latest chapter in the majority's now completed demolition of the Voting Rights Act." I mean, that is a dissent that will someday be a majority opinion. You know, I hope in my lifetime, but it's so important that people pay attention to what Ketanji Brown Jackson and Sotomayor and Kagan are writing in these dissents, because they're laying out the history for the future for all of us to follow.
5: Okay, so let me stay on this for 1 second, because I'm sorry, broken record me is going to be broken yet again. And I'm only doing this yet again because you are probably the most positive person about the future in a constructive way, not in a mindless way. Okay, imagine a country in which on one day a decision is made that all the women in this country no longer have freedom to decide, second time in 3-4 years, mm-hmm. have no freedom to decide whether or not to have a kid or not. Mm-hmm. Within a few days, the Supreme Court issues a decision essentially gutting one of the most important pieces of civil rights legislation in American history. I think it's fair to say the Voting Rights Act finishes what your guy, John Roberts, started with the Shelby case and preclearance issues a bunch of years ago. What was the response, I may have missed it, of the American public to these two assaults on people of color and the whole woman population of the United States?
7: So I will say the response is that the courts can help, but they can't do it alone. We have to have people power. So the ACLU is launching an election safeguarding action plan.
5: Oh.
7: And we have 17 different scenarios that we're looking at.
5: Bring it on.
7: And
5: let's hear it. What is that?
7: So, you know, it's starting now.
5: And what is it?
7: Basically we're looking at, you know, if they try to steal the ballots, this is what we can do. If they try to intimidate people by sending ICE to the polls, this is what we can do. If they try to gerrymander, this is what we can do. And we have people who are working through these. And of course, it's going to be different in every state, because, you know, here in Massachusetts, like, we filed 2 or 3 now voting rights suits, right, to try to prevent the DOJ from trying to take away Bill Galvin's, our voting records. We won on that one. And then there's another suit that we filed having to do with the executive order on election day registration, trying to say you can't use mail-in registration, sorry. And so, you know, we're filing in the lawsuits, but we're also mobilizing people. We're passing laws to protect. We passed the strongest shield law in the country. You know, we're taking people out. We have no kings. People need to show up. Everybody can do something. Nobody can do it all. But each one of us, it's like drops of water in the ocean. And if each of us
5: raise your right hand,
7: we can do it.
5: Raise your right hand.
7: Okay, I don't know. I don't do oaths.
5: Tell me that you are not somewhat disappointed by the muted response to these two decisions by the American people. I'm not talking about activists and advocates, but by the American people.
7: Well, I understand what you're saying, but, you know, we just had like 180,000 people show up on the Boston Common. I am not, in fact, I'm inspired by the American people. There are people taking actions. And if you want to and you haven't yet, join the ACLU Action Team, ACLUM.org. We are putting people to work, but people power is really what we have. And, you know, I think about the words of Justice Thurgood Marshall about our democracy. He said, "As our democracy, we must make it, protect it, and pass it on." This is our moment in history, you know? I mean, who has time for despair? You know, for centuries, enslaved people, they didn't have time for despair. They kept working. And history isn't a linear line, Jim. There's setbacks, but those are the setbacks that tell us where we need to fight and build better. I'm not
5: shaking my head in a negative way at you. I'm shaking my head like I want to be you when I grow up.
6: Okay. So, well, join the ACLU election. Can we talk about this Rhode Island judge?
5: Oh, yeah. Oh, please do.
6: I love this one. Well, the Department of Justice lawyer had to apologize to this judge in Rhode Island because they didn't give the DOJ failed to give them the correct information.
7: Right.
6: She didn't know that this guy was accused of murder in another country. She didn't know this, right. And they did this. I'm telling the whole story. You want to tell the story?
7: No, you tell it.
6: They did this to make it look like she was letting free being soft on an accused
5: murderer. A guy who
6: had
5: a murder warrant out for him.
7: Which they had withheld from her.
5: And she got death threats as a result of it.
6: Yes, and she said it put her and the court at stake. And the guy got up there and apologized and said he only did it because ICE made him do it.
7: Right. It's very important that we pay attention to this stuff.
6: And then
7: attempting to use ICE and the Department of Justice as Trump's own, prosecutorial arm of his political wing, which is not what the Department of Justice does.
6: And they pulled the same thing with the Southern Poverty Law Center. Where now? Did you read about that one? This is where they want Todd Blanche, who's the acting attorney general, to correct false statements, because what they're alleging here is that these jurors, the grand jury that indicted the Southern Poverty Law Foundation, bank fraud, wire fraud, everything else, that they did not give the correct information to the grand jurors. They lied to the grand jurors.
7: Wow, I haven't heard that yet.
6: That they were using informants to dismantle white supremacist organizations, which they said undercut the core of the government's case that argues that they were using these informants to boost such groups. So they were doing this to undermine these groups.
7: Right, of course.
6: And apparently the argument by the DOJ attorneys in front of the grand jury was they were doing it to boost such groups, to increase racism, etc. So they want the transcripts of what they said, which is very unusual because they're lying.
7: Well, it's like this and the
6: or they're
7: indictment.
6: Allegedly lying.
7: I mean, they're almost clownish. And, a lot of people are suggesting that perhaps Todd Blanche is, auditioning to become, the permanent attorney general.
5: Well,
7: so
5: sure
7: he's sort of doing Trump's personal bidding. But, if you look at what's happening with Trump in the popularity polls, the vast majority of Americans are unhappy with what's happening in this country. They're disillusioned and they don't want to continue with this. And so this is an opportunity for us to, not go back, but go forward to something new and better.
5: You're unbelievable.
6: Okay, thank you very much, Carol Rose.
5: I mean that in a totally admiring sort of way.
7: And here's to the Fourth Estate and Boston Public Radio. Appreciate you
5: Great
7: guys.
5: Great to see you, Carol
6: Jim
5: Rose.
6: Thinks people should be marching 24/7.
5: I guess that's basically it. What did Ken Casey say here the other day? They changed the day of garbage pickup in Greece, and the whole country goes on strike.
6: But the difference is in Greece, they have union protection, which we don't have here in the United States, and people are working 2 and 3 jobs, and they can't. Okay, we have to go now. Carol Rose, Executive Director of the ACLU. Up next, we're going to talk with Sports Boston's Trenny Casey. This is BPR on GBH and NEPM live from the Boston Public Library.

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5: 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The Garden Lady, C.L. Funari, is going to be with us tomorrow. State Auditor Diana Zaglio is going to be with us on Thursday, along with the Fonz, Henry Winkler, and the Attorney General, Andrea Joy Campbell, joins us on Tuesday, May 12th.
6: Do you think we can depress the Garden Lady? She's like not a depressible kind of person. Do you think we can achieve that?
5: I think we're going to move away for some depressing stuff right now.
6: We are, okay. Because we're joining out the library. Well, actually, not all is uplifting, but some of it is. We're joining out the library by Trenny Casey, anchor and reporter for NBC Sports Boston, and a BPR contributor. Hello there, Trenny.
7: Hi, guys.
6: Hi there.
7: Can I tell you guys an embarrassing story involving
6: Please.
7: Carol Rose?
6: I wish you would.
7: She's so wonderful. Every time I send her a student to talk to who wants to get into social justice work or law, she's so great about helping them. So last week, I'm a little out of it, and I'm like, hey, I've got this girl. She's my friend's daughter. She's graduated from Auburn. Let me send you her resume and her info so you can talk to her. So I click something in my files, and I send it to Carol. I was like, I think this is a resume, but I can't really tell. I'm not sure. And then I waited a little bit. I was like, maybe I should go back and see what I sent to Carol Rose. I honestly have no idea. I sent her a tax return.
6: I sent her my
7: Fidelity like tax, which I think at the end of the day was like $20 in dividends, so I don't think it was like a big deal or anything. But I was like, so that's not right. Let's start over and try again.
5: Oh no.
7: I'm officially middle-aged.
5: Yeah, well, you were also under the weather, as you said, so that could have
7: I wasn't under the weather. I just was out of it.
5: You were out of it. Okay. You were just out of it. Okay. So I wanted to mention Golden Tempo won the Kentucky Derby.
7: They mentioned Secretariat a couple times, and I thought of you, Marjorie.
5: Well, the lineage. They got this whole sheet here with all the lineage at Golden Tempo. Here it is. Oh. Everyone wants to know how Secretariat played a role in this win. Well, Secretariat was the father to Weekend Surprise, who paired with Seattle Slough to have AP Indy, a massively great, successful sire, AP Indy. His son Bernardin had Karumba, who was the mother to Golden Temple and Tempo, and Golden Tempo's father was the great Curlin, who won the Preakness and the Breeders' Cup. So that was the lineage the Secretariat came down from. But the thing I want to talk about...
6: Wait a second, wasn't like every horse in the lineage of Secretariat in the Kentucky Derby?
5: I think
6: what was this horse doing?
5: He got around, you know, he got around after
8: he
5: his...
8: Is moving like a tremendous machine.
6: Yeah, exactly. Not just on the racetrack.
5: That's
6: either.
5: Right.
7: That's why he had to say he was too tired to keep racing.
6: Exactly.
5: But anyway, for the first time, a woman trainer won the Kentucky Derby.
7: Unbelievable.
5: It's Claire Javeau.
7: Her reaction brought me to tears.
6: Yeah,
7: like the way that she watched not just her reacting to winning the race, but when they interviewed her right afterwards, and I'm forgetting which reporter spoke to her first. But she, the reporter, of course, asks what it's like to be the first woman. And first she says, I have to thank my husband. I wasn't even going to do this. And then he said, why don't you just try it? And if it doesn't work out, like, big deal. We'll make it work. Like, how wonderful to have a supportive husband to allow you to chase your dreams and not discourage you from them. And then she said, I just hope, and I'm paraphrasing here, I'll probably get it a little wrong, but I hope that other women see that I did this and they know they can do things that have never been done before, too. Like, it just, in the moment, and she was, her daughter, Was right behind her, really emotional, and like talking about what it was like to see her mom push through in this field and like to be a part of it as her child, to watch her have the success. Like, it was just such a wonderful story.
6: And by the way, the things she gave up were her husband and Kurt. She was a pre-med student.
7: She was a pre-med student.
6: She had a big career.
7: Although
6: ahead
7: she
6: of
7: did
6: her.
7: Sound like she didn't really want to take organic chem.
6: Yeah, that's what I know. That was
7: so,
6: great.
7: So, which, like, who really wants to take
5: but organic
7: she's, chem?
5: But she's won a ton of races, as they said. This yeah. is, you know, she won the nearly 300 victories in her career, so she's quite something.
7: Yeah.
6: Yeah, I don't know if you know the answer to this. What, how welcoming is the male dominated horse racing industry?
7: I don't know exactly, but I will say this. Donna Brothers, who has been the long time, she's the reporter who's always on the horse.
6: Oh, yeah.
7: For
6: oh,
7: NBC.
6: I love that.
7: It actually was her
6: interviewing people.
7: She's an equestrian. But it was her last Kentucky Derby. She's retiring from broadcasting. And I did notice that everyone who spoke to her almost like jockeys, trainers, owners, spoke to her with like a reverence. Like everyone referred to her as Donna. Like, so not that that's necessarily an indication of what it's like, but clearly you know, I think probably if you're good at what you do, you are welcomed because they just want good people in positions. In fact, is it Cherie, right? Is how you say
6: Cherie
7: her name?
6: DeVoe, I think.
7: Cherie DeVoe. She got into horse training because of a man, Clark Simon. I think Clark was his first name. I didn't know his last name is Simon.
6: He died a couple of years ago
7: after a battle with cancer. But it was him who saw something in her and brought her into the fold. So to me, that says maybe it is more welcoming than you would think it would be.
6: You know what's another nice story out of the race? I didn't know this till this morning, that the top two finishing jockeys
7: are brothers.
5: I know.
6: How great is that? Yeah. There's so
5: Did
6: many
5: you
6: great
5: see before
6: stories.
5: The
7: jockey
5: race?
7: Was asked about beating his brother.
6: Oh, I didn't hear that.
7: Yeah, it was like, I was on a plane, so I was watching like every last second of it. And it was funny because he was like, he kind of paused for a second because I think he knew, like, it's probably hard to see your brother not. Like, I think it would have been one thing if his brother finished way back, but it was pretty close.
6: It was.
7: And so he was very thoughtful about it and said, you know, they're both supportive of one another and blah, blah, blah. But yeah, it was two brothers.
5: Yeah, Zoe says they're both from Puerto Rico.
7: Yes.
5: No.
7: Yes.
5: Did you see right before the race, though, when Great White reared up?
7: Oh, my God. It was, it made me tear up. And that's what I don't love about horse racing. And my husband was sitting, obviously, next to me on the plane, and I asked him why he didn't watch the Derby, and he's like, after seeing that horse fall, he's like, I was just afraid that they were going to, like, take it out back and shoot it, because that's what they do,
5: right?
7: Yeah,
5: right up on its hind legs, the jockey fell off, thank
7: God. The horse fell backwards.
5: And did not land on the jockey.
7: It was really,
5: God.
7: I mean, that probably would have crushed me. I think they said it's something like a 3,000-pound horse.
5: Yeah. Crushed him.
7: It would have crushed the jockey. But I think the French jockey, it was a French jockey, and I only watched it one time. I didn't want to watch any of the replays, but it looks like he knew when he fell to sort of almost like roll.
5: Yeah.
7: Like I'm sure you're taught that I don't ride horses. But yeah, that kind of stuff makes me like, it's like, oh, do these poor horses really want to be? And some of them, they were like shoving their butts into the starting gates. And it's like, oh, I don't.
5: Yeah. Well, there's a lot of people who think it
7: should
5: happen.
7: But people who love
5: happen.
7: Horses race horses, so I don't know.
5: Okay, so things have not, we just asked John King about this. He's a big sports fan.
7: Oh, I listened, I heard.
5: Yeah, things have not gone so well for the local teams.
7: No. Which dumpster fire do you want to start with?
5: Well, we can start with the Celtics.
6: Don't you care? Isn't the Celtics on your station?
7: They sure
6: are. Yeah,
7: Jim,
6: yeah.
7: Thank you.
5: Yeah. Yeah, the Celtics. I mean, I'm not a big sports aficionado, as you know, but I'm a fair weather friend.
7: But you do like basketball.
5: I do like basketball, and I've said this like 2 or 3 years ago. We talked about the Celtics before. If you're having a bad night, your shooting is off, and you're not
7: why
5: hitting
7: do you keep,
5: three.
7: Why do you keep shooting 3-pointers, Marjorie?
5: Exactly.
7: I have no idea.
6: My kid said, by the way, who knows nothing about basketball, like nothing. She just decides who's good looking, and she follows.
7: That's fair.
6: She says in the middle of this game, she says, why don't they pass the damn ball? And this is she doesn't know basketball from a football.
7: Elementary. It is elementary basketball, and they refuse to do it. And honestly, I think there should probably be some wholesale changes, whether that is trading away one of your big two in Brown or Tatum, whether that is firing Joe Mazzulla, whether that is stripping down the roster and remaking it again. Yeah. Yes, Joe Mazzulla. Like, I don't think they're going to fire Brad Stevens, but that I think Brad Stevens needs to take a hard look in the mirror and say, yeah, I'm great at identifying talent, but am I identifying the right talent to make this a championship caliber team? Because it's not like, it's not as if Joe Mazzulla is the first coach where this team has got has fallen in love with the three and only shot the
5: is
7: three.
5: It
7: like it happened with Brad, it happened with Ime Udoka, and now it's happening. It's happening more with Joe Mazzulla
5: than
7: it did
5: either. Is it the Celtics though? Do other teams do this?
7: Listen, everybody shoots the three more now than they did before.
6: Nobody right. as it's much just, as the Celtics.
7: But if you're literally no one as much as the Celtics. Like they, so, 3-point attempts in the first round of the playoffs. The Celtics averaged, I think, 46.1 or 46.2 three-point attempts per game. The next closest team is the Oklahoma City Thunder, the defending champions, at 39.3.
6: Oh my God, that's
7: almost
6: huge.
7: Seven full. They're taking more three-pointers than the next closest team. Like, it's just, it's bad business. It's also just, like, my reasoning for Joe Mazzulla should, you know, at least be under consideration for maybe moving on from him is that this is not the first time. First of all, I think three of their last four times that they've been in the postseason, they've lost to lower seeds and gotten knocked out really early. The exception, of course, being the year they won the championship. And every time they get knocked out, it is the same conversation.
5: Yeah.
7: Joe Mazzulla isn't making in-game adjustments. Joe Mazzulla is standing up there and saying, well, we had open threes, we just didn't make them. Like Sam Hauser after the games goes, well, if we would have made 50% more of our shots. Well, yeah, well, if I would have picked all the right winning lottery tickets, I would have won the lottery too. Like, that's not the point. Like, it's just this mentality of we're just going to shoot the three with abandon. And if we win, we win. And if we lose, we lose. And the problem is they that's how they won. They shot the three really well when they won
5: great.
7: The title a couple of years ago.
5: If you're hot that night, but sometimes you just have a bad night.
6: Right, then
5: so
6: you try
5: go for
6: something
5: the easier
6: else,
5: basket.
7: It's also great if you have consistent three-point shooters. Like, the Celtics don't have that anymore. Like, Derek White is not the same player he was. Like, Peyton Pritchard is inconsistent. Sam Hauser's inconsistent. Like, it's just, you don't have someone, like, that's probably going to get hot every single night like you did when you had Drew Holiday and even Kristaps Porzingis to a lesser degree and definitely Al Horford. All three of those guys are gone.
6: Okay, so ESPN, is it ESPN that had the image of the boat? And on the boat was Brown and I think it was NBA Today or something like that.
5: Oh, Tatum,
6: Brown and Tatum and some other people. And it's the front of the boat looking Titanic-like, like Kate Winslet.
7: I can't believe they
6: did
7: this.
6: And what's his name? Oh, there it is.
7: Mike Vrabel and Diana Rossini.
6: Yeah, who are they imitating at the front of the boat?
7: Well, that's not imitating. Those are like AI versions.
6: No, I know, but who is the AI? Who is
7: so that is Mike Vrabel, the head coach of the Patriots, and Diana Rossini, the now since resigned reporter in NFL Insider. For The Athletic.
6: It's like a Titanic pose.
7: Yes, and the reason they're doing this is because photos came out right after Easter of the two of them at an adults-only couples resort in Sedona, Arizona. At first, the two tried to pretend like it was, say it was nothing. This is, I believe, Vrabel called the pictures laughable. Diana Rossini said you meet with sources all the time, but more and more pictures have come out of the two of them kissing, canoodling, a number of different things.
6: One of her favorite words.
7: I love the word canoodling. and it's really, like, if we're being honest, it's caused problems for the Patriots. It's something that every single player is getting asked about now. Diana Rossini has had to resign from her job. Mike Vrabel missed day three of the NFL draft.
6: Does he survive this?
7: Right now, yes, Jim. I think it has taken on a life that maybe people didn't think it was. I don't think he'll get fired, right? Like, he did not, he did not violate, like, a personal policy. Like, Diana Rossini violated the term of her employment.
6: Well, it's ethically. Right? There's no question.
7: It's an ethical issue for her. Not so much for him. Moral for both, absolutely. But, like, you know, in sports, it happens all the time. Where what I think though could possibly happen, or we might see, like, he already had to miss the draft because he went to Utah to spend some time with his wife Jen to try to, like, work through things, and now TMZ is following him through airports. TMZ is following her through airports. There's always a new story every single day. Like, does it get to a point where he needs to step away from duties to handle what's going on at home? Like, that is a situation where does he survive this? You know, I don't think it'll come to the point where he'll have to step away or take time away. But every time we think everything's fine, like another bomb gets dropped. So I don't think I can say with certainty that he's going to be with the team the entire year if more comes of this.
6: Can I continue my depressing state of mind, which is essentially...
7: Are we going to talk about the Red Sox?
6: No. If we stopped 100 people in the street and said to them, do you know who Mike Vrabel and Diana Rossini are? And then we asked the same 100 people if they knew what the Strait of Hormuz was.
7: Oh, God.
6: Would you
7: so
6: not
7: sad.
6: Agree?
7: I think more people would know
6: who Diana
7: Rossini is.
6: Yeah. Okay, that's
5: I
6: what
5: I don't
6: true.
5: Think so. I think they've I heard of the Strait of Hormuz.
7: Although the only reason I would say no now, Jim, is because the Strait of Hormuz has affected gas prices, grocery prices.
5: People
7: like,
5: know
7: so
5: that.
6: Well, I hope
7: think
6: you're
7: people
6: right.
7: might know that because it affects them personally, and we are,
5: really
7: by design, a species that is self-absorbed.
6: Okay, I was going to say that let's move to something upbeat, but it relates to someone who died, and obviously that's not upbeat. John Sterling is somebody I have admired. He died at 87. He was one of the broadcasters for the New York Yankees. Everybody listening has heard him, whether you know or not. Here he is calling the 2009 Yankees World Series.
9: Now Rivera is set. And here's the payoff. Swung on and grounded to second. Cano fields, throws to first, in time. Ball game over. World Series over. Yankees win the Yankees win!
6: You know, one of the reasons I love this guy, beyond the fact that he was so entertaining, is everybody, there's some wonderful broadcasters in sports, but so many of the people who have a team, like Sterling had the Yankees, create this, you know, the signature thing that sounds so so unreal, so phone. This guy, all of his gimmicks were just great, and I thought he was... As so many people I've heard in the last, 24 hours said the reason they grew up loving the Yankees,
7: is because of John Sterling.
6: Yeah. It was just great.
7: I mean, listen, for those of us, I think of a certain age where you always listened to, especially baseball. You know, some of my fondest memories as a kid is on the radio listening to Bob Uecker call Brewers games. I can right now, I'm transported back to my childhood home, sitting at our pool, with a radio outside and us listening to the Brewers on the radio. You listen to them in the car. Like now I feel like it's a little different because they're streaming and video has sort of taken over our lives.
6: I still listen to baseball on the radio for that exact same reason that you described.
7: I love baseball on the radio. There's something different. They're like, I almost like that there's not a completely crisp, clean quality to it, that there's a little bit of like an old school nature to listening to baseball on the radio. No, but I also, one thing I didn't know about John Sterling, I guess I only associated him with the Yankees, but like his path forward and all those different sports that he called. He called hockey, he called basketball. Like he did all of these different sports, which by the way, is really, really hard to do. Like a lot of broadcasters come up kind of focusing on one sport, and he was, I think at one point he was in New Jersey calling like the Nets and the Devil. Like it was something crazy. And to have that level of talent for play-by-play for multiple sports to me is just really impressive. And I can honestly say I don't know that I ever heard a bad thing about John Sterling.
6: Well, you know, speaking of people in the multi-sport, one of the brilliant contemporary people is the local guy, Sean McDonough.
7: Sean McDonough's
6: his
7: awesome.
6: Ability to do anything and to do it brilliantly and captivatingly.
7: I feel like I saw him. Did you see him on Saturday night? Like, I feel like he was sitting like behind one of the benches at the basketball game.
6: Really?
7: Like, they kind of just kept taking a shot, and I was like, I think that's Sean McDonough. So
6: Will McDonough's son, the great sports writer, obviously,
7: so
6: the Boston
7: talented.
6: Globe, just so talented.
7: Talented.
6: So, before you go, speaking of talent, Pablo Torre, explain who he is.
7: Oh my
6: God,
7: this is incredible.
6: Pulitzer Prize.
5: Pulitzer Prize for The Athletic.
6: We have a minute and a half.
7: Okay, so really, obviously the Pulitzer Prize is the prize in journalism. It's like winning an Emmy in television or an Oscar for the movies. One of the newer categories is audio reporting. Is that what it's called? Or audio journalism? But it's essentially, it's podcasting.
5: Audio reporting. Yep.
7: The first ever audio reporting Pulitzer went to a very deserving This American Life, which is done out of WBZ in Chicago, which is another NPR affiliate. And so when I saw that Pablo Torre Finds Out won the Pulitzer this year, I was like, that is incredible. One, it's a sports podcast. But two, a lot of people, when Pablo Torre was, a lot of his stuff is deep dive, right? Like he digs into, he went to Harvard. He's a true journalist, worked for Sports Illustrated and ESPN. But one of the stories he dug into, and a lot of what we talked about on the show, guys, was Bill Belichick and Jordan Hudson. And people sort of dismiss Pablo Torre because
6: exactly
7: they're like,
6: right,
7: he's just this sports guy who does this podcast. And I'm like, no, Pablo Torre is a legit reporter who is sourced, who double, triple sources. Like, this isn't someone who throws something against the wall to see if it sticks. So if he's reporting something, it has been vetted, it has been worked on. But congratulations to him. I think he's proved a lot of doubters wrong. And I think done a great thing for sports journalism,
6: so
7: which has really taken a hit in years. So I think most people think now it's just the toy store. It's just fluffy, like
5: the
7: stuff.
5: Athletic.
7: There's real issues, I think, that he tackles.
5: And The Athletic is part of the New York Times.
7: It is.
5: I think there's a high standard there. But yeah, even people that aren't that into sports.
7: I just mostly love that he was probably right about Bill Belichick and Jordan Hudson. So take that, Jordan.
5: Weren't they at the Kentucky Derby?
7: Of course they were.
5: Of course they were.
7: After her big cheerleading competition.
5: Thank you, Trini. We've been speaking with Trini Casey, anchor reporter for NBC Sports Boston and BPR contributor. After a quick break, another update from the Boston Symphony Orchestra and the Players Union continuing their support for ousted maestro Andras Nelsons. I'm Marjorie Egan. He's Jim Brown. 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
4: 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I am Jim Browdy. 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As Marjorie said a minute ago, we have promised you since the day that the music director of the Boston Symphony Orchestra, Andres Nelsons, was terminated, that we would continue to bring updates until there is resolution. So we're going to do that today. We are in possession. We received a copy of a letter that was sent to the board on behalf of the players in the orchestra by the head of the players committee, Todd Sieber, who's been with the orchestra more almost 40 years. I don't have time to read you this whole thing. It is a beautiful piece with a passionate embrace of the art, the artists, and their leader, Andres Nelsons, and it's pretty clear they want that leader to continue to be their leader. It's also clear how united the players are in their position, despite the effort by management to talk about, you know, business as usual and play divide and conquer. In his piece, Todd Sieber mentions that the players had heard that the board of the BSO was told that they had endorsed this vague strategic plan, which, by the way, Marjorie, they had not. That the board was falsely assured that they would or did support the termination of Andres. It's sort of like Trump being assured the Strait, don't worry about the Strait, that won't be closed. And the questions players raised in that mid-March communication are still unanswered, starting with, why was Andres Nelsons terminated? In the meantime, massive support continues to grow. Just this past week, one of the world's great pianists, Lang Lang, came out in support of the rehiring of Andres Nelsons, joining many, many orchestra players, hundreds around the world. And you know what just broke minutes ago, Marjorie?
5: What?
4: Andres Nelsons becomes honorary member of the Vienna Philharmonic, meaning they're honoring him, obviously, in an attempt to make a statement to the managers at the BSO who decided to terminate him. Good for the Vienna Philharmonic.
5: Okay, well, fast forward to this weekend when the Globe has an editorial. Here's the headline. BSO board can't get out of its own way, even as fundraising fails. And you know, we always talk about when a politician or a political entity is described in a newspaper like the Globe or any other as embattled.
4: Bad news.
5: It's always a bad sign. It kind of means your days are numbered. And this story begins with the embattled board of trustees of the Boston Symphony Orchestra. But I wanted to share with you the last two graphs, which I think are really powerful.
4: Of the editorial.
5: Yes, of the editorial. And here it is. Andres Nelsons doesn't handle the BSO's books. He isn't responsible for its marketing. And judging from a recent after-concert appearance in New York City, he's certainly capable of charming the bejesus out of would-be donors who have suddenly put their checkbooks away in the midst of this controversy. His musicians clearly adore him. The growing number of red roses on the lapels of BSO patrons attest to his fans in the audience. A sensible board would recognize Nelsons is not the problem and try to patch things up while there's still time, but then a sensible board wouldn't have gotten itself into this mess in the first place.
4: Well, I tell you, we agree with the editorial when it says they should patch things up. And let me just say, it's also, I think, fair to ask, does anyone except the board chair who we've invited on the show and the president of the BSO who we've invited on the show repeatedly have any idea why Andres Nelsons was terminated?
5: No.
4: I don't think so.
5: No.
4: Does anyone other than the board chair and the president really support the termination? I think not. And as a reminder, we have invited both of them here on numerous occasions. Our invitation has either been declined or ignored. We would be totally respectful, as we are, of all guests, and they'd have an opportunity to share their side of the story. But in the interim, we are with the Globe editorial. There should be an attempt by the management there to patch things up.
5: Well, I want them to just rehire.
4: Exactly.
5: Yeah.
4: Undo the termination for the sake of the players, for the sake of the symphony orchestra, and for the sake of this whole community. So we'll continue to do this until there is some ultimate resolution.
5: Okay, after this quick break, we're going to open the lines on this gorgeous day to get your thoughts, because you could actually do it today. Outdoor dining.
4: Yes.
5: What is so damn special about eating food outside while a big belching diesel truck is carrying the trash by as you eat? I'm Marjorie Regan. He's Jim Browdy. 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
6: Hebrew Union College is the oldest Jewish seminary in the U.S. Now its campus in Cincinnati is shutting down and graduating its last four students.
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4: 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C.L. Farnari, the garden lady, is with us here at the library tomorrow. Henry Winkler, best known as the Fonz, and an Emerson grad who's giving the commencement address there, will join us on Thursday, as will the state auditor, Diana DeZoglio, and her lawyer, Shannon Liss Reardon, a day after their argument before the state's highest court. And another participant in the argument, the Attorney General Andrea Campbell, will join us next Tuesday here. We'll get both sides of the story about the issue of why the legislature has not been audited despite the vote of 72% of the people a year and a half ago. So spring has sprung. The temperatures are well above 70 today. The grass is greenish. Birds are chirping. And whatever else they do,

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1: It's unlike almost anything else. And we want to talk about with you, talk about your experiences, where you like to do it, if it makes you as happy as it makes me. Our number is 877-301-8970. So are we, you know, I think you like this. You're not as enamored of it as I am,
2: well,
1: correct?
2: You know,
1: or are you? Or are
2: you? Know, sometimes you have some bad experiences,
1: like
2: you know,
1: what?
2: Outside. Well, the diesel truck going by, I mean, there are a lot of places where you are kind of close to the street, and what you're sitting...
1: How often does that happen to you?
2: Quite a few times. It depends where you go. But in my neighborhood, you know, you're often sitting there in the middle on Washington Street in the sidewalk, and it's the cars are bumper to bumper about 10 feet away. You know, the fumes can be kind of bad.
1: That is really a crummy attitude,
2: yeah,
1: well, by the way. It really is.
2: No, I like being outside.
1: Look at
2: Boylston
1: Street
2: outside.
1: Right now. How beautiful is
2: well,
1: the
2: you know,
1: sun
2: they
1: is
2: have
1: shining.
2: A bunch of, they could have a bunch of tables right here.
1: Talk to David Leonard.
2: And then they have wonderful places like the ICA, which is on the water over there. What would you call it? Would you call that South Boston? Would you call that the Seaport District?
1: Yeah, no, the Seaport.
2: Seaport
1: yeah.
2: District. Yeah, I mean, that's gorgeous. You're sitting outside, or there are places that I've never been there, but I bet it's spectacular. On the top of the Newbury, which is the old Ritz, and you're sitting on that roof mm-hmm. deck up there. So, well, yeah, I get it. It's great. But you have to be there when there's not, we don't have to worry about
1: no,
2: pollen
1: I'm
2: or
1: sorry.
2: Anything else.
1: No, I'm sorry. I occasionally, the more than occasionally, have dinner on Mass Ave in Cambridge. And you know what I'm sitting next to when I'm eating dinner on Mass Ave? Automobiles and buses
2: right.
1: that are driving by. So that's a little bit of an inconvenience
2: okay.
1: next to
2: Listen.
1: The incredible joy of being outside either in the sun during the day or the beautiful warm night having a meal.
2: Listen to this from Chris from Boston. Used to work on outdoor patio on Newbury Street. I'd wipe down tables after each
1: this
2: table left. Every time my white cloth would be black with dirt from the table. Gross. Why don't you just sit and eat on the side of the highway?
1: I would eat on the side of the highway. If someone set up a table, I'd do it. Okay, enough of the stupid sound effects. 877-301-8970.
2: Okay. Oh, listen to this one.
1: What's that?
2: No, thank you. Too much wind, too many allergies, and seagulls are real a-holes.
1: Can I tell you something? I
2: you
1: can
2: ever
1: see.
2: Have a seagull steal can, your lunch? I mean, I've had that happen to me.
1: I can see the negative in anything,
2: down
1: as you
2: gone.
1: Well know. Not this. I'm
2: okay.
1: sorry. Despite your effort to poison this discussion with all the potential negatives, it is one of the true, yep. unadulterated joys of life to be outside. By the way, do you ever sit down? Excuse me. Look
2: what?
1: Do you ever sit down? And order a cup of coffee and just stare at all the people gone by.
2: Well, you got a real,
1: listen to their conversation.
2: You got a real bee in your bonnet about sitting down and ordering a cup of coffee and
1: it's one of the great
2: eavesdropping
1: things
2: and looking around. Jim went to the Champs-Élysées and
1: no, it's not Champs-Élysées. It's Rue Claire.
2: Rue Claire
1: in Paris.
2: Okay, Rue Claire.
1: Where people sit.
2: In
1: you know
2: Paris.
1: What people do? And they sit there. All the tables, yep. you know, face the street. Even if you're sitting with somebody, everybody's facing the street. You watch people.
2: You watch people.
1: The weather's beautiful.
2: I do
1: you
2: remember.
1: You have a fabulous cup of coffee.
2: I do remember
1: I mean,
2: going out
1: on.
2: With friends. You remember during the pandemic, we were all eating outside.
1: I do.
2: Place you could,
1: I'm
2: yeah,
1: sure
2: I
1: you were complaining then, too.
2: No, we're there. We're at this place on Beacon Street. We got our parkas on. We got our hats on. We got our gloves on. And we're shivering all through dinner. But then they had, some places did immediately put up those heaters, those outdoor heaters, which they made
1: which
2: a
1: are
2: difference.
1: Fabulous,
2: but
1: too.
2: You had to be close enough to the heater to feel it. So what you do is you'd share, you get 15 minutes in each chair. Okay.
1: You are horrible.
2: Okay. After every 15 minutes, you get up and move so you can be near the heater. You wanted to share the heater during dinner. All right,
1: 877-301-8970. Marjorie's the kind of person who she gets to a restaurant and it's a gorgeous night mm-hmm. and they say, do you want to eat inside or do you want to eat outside? Thinks for like a nanosecond and then decides you're going to sit inside by the kitchen. Isn't that what you do? I mean, really?
2: No, I do go outside. I do go outside.
1: When was the last time you ate outside?
2: Last year.
1: Well, okay, obviously. Where was that, Marjorie? You're
2: probably,
1: making this up.
2: It was probably the Washington Square Tavern, which I love. It's just a wonderful yeah. restaurant in Washington
1: Did you
2: Square.
1: Complain the whole time?
2: I did not complain.
1: Because all the traffic going by?
2: The traffic was
1: exactly. That somebody honked their horn, so ruined Marjorie's whole meal.
2: Elizabeth from Concord, thank you for calling.
1: Really? Hi, Elizabeth.
3: Hi. Believe it or not, I agree so much with Jim. Usually, Marjorie, I'm with you.
1: Yeah. Oh, no.
2: Oh, no.

0: That's Elizabeth, we're going to put you on hold. Elizabeth.
1: Don't go away. We'll take a call, move around or something, and we'll get right back to you in a second.
0: Okay. I love the Summer Shack in summer. The best food and fresh air. It's so perfect. This is a different one. Mm-hmm. Picnic table, sunshine, birds chirping. I'm all set up. Oh, but I can't afford anything to eat.
1: Marjorie, what are you doing? Really?
0: Yeah. Okay. Go ahead. Let's go
1: ahead,
0: Bob.
1: What?
0: Let's go
1: what
0: to the
1: you
0: next
1: mean, go
0: call.
1: Ahead.
0: Let's go to the head of the next call.
1: Oh, okay. Bob. Hello, Bob.
0: Thank you for calling.
1: How
0: Bob.
1: Are you? You're in Providence.
2: Hello.
1: Hi.
2: I just wanted to ask Jim, have you ever been to Lisbon? You would love Lisbon.
1: I have not. And tell me why. I know what the answer to my own question is, but I'd like to hear you say it. Why would I love it?
2: Because I was there with my family a year or so ago, and it was amazing. Like, people eat outside 24/7. You'd go out for breakfast, and there'd be people sitting out having breakfast. You know, it's a beautiful city, and I agree with you. It's eating outside when the weather's nice. It feels like a very social thing to do.
1: Now, yeah. Could you explain to me why do you?
0: It feels very European.
1: Could you explain to Marjorie, because you're as into this as I am, Bob? Could you explain to Marjorie why an occasional exhaust pipe is a small price to pay for the joy of eating outside? Could you try to explain that to her?
2: That's a hard one.
1: You're an honest
0: it's
1: man,
0: okay.
1: Bob. I'm going to try to get to Lisbon. Everybody's okay. been giving me that advice, and Bob, you're added to the list. Thank you kindly. I
0: Rebecca
1: appreciate
0: from
1: it.
0: Florida has a theory, Jim. Jim enjoys outdoor dining because there's a greater chance a strong wind will blow some extra food to him from his neighbor's plate. How
1: now, here's
0: that,
1: an anonymous
0: Jim?
1: Texter as your attitude. I'm outside delivering mail. I just took a bite of a granola bar. It's not that special. I got it, kind of thing. Can I tell you, let me give advice to people here since they didn't ask for it. If you're a little tentative about this, start with coffee. Start with coffee instead of the whole meal kind of experience. Just order a cup of coffee, take it outside, sit there for a half hour, and watch people walk by and tell me you don't feel great. And, you know, we talk about escaping the nightmares that surround us everywhere. Do you not find that to be a wonderful escape out in beautiful way? You don't care about this at
0: no,
1: all.
0: No, I'm just, I do. I care about it very much. I'm reading the text.
1: Should we try Elizabeth? We lost you midway,
0: lost Elizabeth.
1: Elizabeth. Let's continue.
0: You were raving about eating outside.
1: Continue, Elizabeth. Hi.
3: Can you hear me?
0: Perfectly. Yes, we can.
1: Yeah, take it away.
3: Oh, great. Okay, Jim, I agree with you wholeheartedly.
1: Yeah.
3: Marjorie, I usually agree with you. You have to kind of earn your joy sometimes. And if occasionally you get a diesel truck, it goes by in 10 seconds. It's gone.
1: Great point, Elizabeth.
0: That's right.
3: You know, I'm a Southerner, but New Englanders, you know, we're tough. You have to earn it. And after being in the winter for all this time, you get to be outside, socialize.
1: I love this woman.
3: Look around, people watch. It helps your imagination. It gives you possibility.
1: Oh.
0: Possibilities.
3: Possible.
0: I love that. It gives you possibilities. That's a great way to
1: You know, also, did you notice Elizabeth's voice slowed down?
0: That's right.
1: And how much more lovely it got as she was describing eating outside. Elizabeth, that was fabulous. I really appreciate it. Here's another Marjorie acolyte, an anonymous text. I do not understand the fixation with eating outside, with the wind blowing, dust, and another word, flying around. I also do not understand people who make a production of drinking a cup of coffee. Oh, my God.
0: Okay. Peggy Wasaugus is with you, Jim. After the New England winters, it's wonderful to be able to sit outside and watch the world go by. And Rue Claire in Gay Paris is one of my favorite places, says Peggy from Saugus. And Steve from Marlboro says, having a New York City dirty water dog with mustard, relish, and sauerkraut is the stairway to heaven.
1: It is the stairway to heaven. By the way, Hannah, our colleague, whose family is from Florida, says you don't need to travel to Europe. Florida has a thriving outdoor dining culture, very cultured place. just watch out for the pelicans.
0: Yeah.
1: Can you imagine if a pelican does its thing on you?
0: Well, yeah.
1: You're really in trouble.
0: Yeah. Well, seagulls, you have to watch them every second, too, especially this is a place down in Hyannis, which has a big porch, Baxter's. And as a matter of fact, I think I read that it was selling Baxter's. I hope that's not true. But anyway, a big, huge porch. And you have to kind of hunker down over your plate, you know, because the seagulls just watch and they come down. I've seen them swoop entire. Platters of pieces of sole. So I'm just gonna nice piece of sole.
1: Another reason not to eat outside.
0: Well,
1: right?
0: It makes it more of an adventure during your dinner to kind of see if you can survive a seagull attack. Let's go to Phil.
1: Wait a second. Excuse me. Here is a perfect endorsement of my position from someone who you greatly respect. Our colleague Maddie, who's directing the show in the control room. Sometimes after the show, if the day has been stressful, meaning Jim has been complaining too much.
0: Which is every day.
1: I go to Long Wharf and, excuse me, I'm reading Maddie's text, not yours. I go to Long Wharf, says Maddie, and stare at the sea and silently eat an ice cream cone. It is healing. What, are you going to trash Maddie too?
0: I think that says it all. Because Jim has been complaining so much, our poor staff members are forced to go to Long Wharf and stare at the sea.
1: to heal. She said it's healing.
0: To heal.
1: Okay, I didn't see it quite that way.
0: Until she's back the next day trying to ward off the assault. That's good, Jim.
1: Okay, here's more.
0: See what the texter says?
1: Yeah, keep reading.
0: Sounds like Maddie is suffering from trauma, Jim.
1: Okay.
0: She has PTSD from working here.
1: A Browdy derangement syndrome. Anonymous texter, I love eating outside, especially when someone smokes nearby.
0: Yeah.
1: Anonymous texter, Jim likes to eat outside because it's easier to dine and dash. Dine and dash is one of the great expressions of all time. Let's go to Phil in Danvers. You are next. We're talking about the joys, at least one of us is, of outdoor dining. Hi there, Phil.
4: Hi. I like Marjorie a lot.
1: You do?
4: But let me get off the speakerphone.
1: Please.
0: That's okay,
4: Phil. I like Marjorie a lot.
0: Yep, thank you.
4: But this time I disagree. I agree with Jim.
0: Okay.
4: And I try not to make reservations outside at restaurants along the expressway during rush hour. So I'm sorry, Marjorie. And I think this time, Marjorie, you're sort of being a party pooper.
0: A party pooper, Phil.
1: That's being nice, Phil.
0: Maybe I'm just taking the opposite position of Jim to keep things interesting.
4: Yeah, I think that's what's going on, just to make it interesting.
1: I think she's a misanthrope.
4: So you're going to take a beating today, Marjorie.
0: That's right. I'm going to take a beating. But
4: sorry about that.
0: That's okay, Phil. I can take it.
1: Phil, now here's a friend of ours, Josiah, who just texted and says, "You guys have to cut out that car horn beeping sound effect. I thought I was about to be in an accident five times." I mean, that is the problem.
0: Sorry.
1: Exactly.
0: Listen to this one. This is a good one from Jason and Newton. "Outside in my backyard, sitting in an Adirondack chair after work, watching the kids run around while sharing a beverage with my spouse. Are you kidding? The absolute best."
1: Okay, listen to the
0: other
1: side.
0: That's a very nice one.
1: I can't believe you started something horrible here. Uh-huh. Anonymous texter. "I am the person waiting for 2 hours for Jim to finish a cup of coffee and leave so I can eat my dinner before the restaurant closes." Here's a good one. Chris from Boston. "Eating outside in Provincetown and watching crowds go by or catching an outdoor drag show is one of the great summer delights." That is totally and completely true. Another great community to eat outside in Provincetown, anywhere on the Cape, actually. Anywhere. Dawn and Chelmser, we're talking about the joys of outdoor eating. Hey there.
5: Hi, how are you?
1: We're great.
5: So my daughter and I, and sometimes my son, but my daughter and I eat outside as much as possible, and we won't use our cell phone. In fact, that was her idea. She's only 25. She doesn't even like it if I pick up my phone to see if my son's texting me from work. So we just talk. We'll talk about anything and everything. We people watch. It's our favorite thing to do. And I think it's the best.
0: That was another lovely call.
1: That was beautiful.
0: Very
1: you said
0: lovely
1: it
0: call.
1: Beautifully. Now,
0: here's the other side of the coin, Jim.
1: You're going to read this email. I can explain this or that one.
0: Yeah.
1: This is insane.
0: Okay.
1: Will you call the show, whoever
0: you are,
1: texter?
0: I can explain why you might want to think twice about outdoor dining. Unfortunately, the air you breathe is not clean. It is full of the smartest particles of pollution.
1: Smallest
0: particles of pollution called PM2.5, the ones most dangerous to human health with cardiovascular and pulmonary consequences. But maybe if you absorb lots and lots of them, there will be fewer for me to absorb. The black dust isn't just dust. It is poison, especially if it's coming from diesel trucks. Jim, it's killing you.
1: Can I tell you, I really hope I get to go to a cocktail party with that person, because that person is really, really a fun person. That was a beautiful text. Thank you very much. 877-301-8970. There is
0: nothing here's a good one.
1: That will deter me from... Go ahead.
0: Here's a great point. If you have a dog, this person says, I love eating outside with my dog laying at my feet, enjoying his own treat. Oftentimes, you can bring your dog to outdoor restaurants.
1: Oh, now you're okay with it?
0: Which is very nice. Well, I enjoyed that while my little dog was still with me.
1: Harry actually, P, I best had another dog. From dog C to C.
0: Or when I'm watching my kid's dog. You know, that's kind of nice. It's outside with the dog.
1: Yeah, okay, good.
0: Okay, let's go to Pam in Dartmouth. Hi, Pam.
1: Hello, Pam.
6: Oh, hey, thanks for taking the call. And I normally, like your other callers, agree a lot with Marjorie. And Jim, I'm with you on this one.
1: Thank you.
6: And picking up on the dog theme. In Dartmouth, in our little village of Paden Aram, on the coffee shop on the corner that has a patio. Full disclosure, it's my daughter and her partner's coffee shop. But they have a good dog vibe there, and really only good, well-behaved dogs. People take well-behaved dogs there. There's never been a skirmish. But here's the thing. The big thing has been community. In all these tough times that we're all living through, people sit out there and they've been dying to get out after a tough winter and see all their friends or people they don't know that well and they reconnect with. And after 37 inches, we had the record of snow in Dartmouth. My daughter and her husband couldn't get in fast enough to plow it out. All the community came in and shoveled it out so that it could open back up in the blizzard. So there's community. It's all about community and friendship and joy.
1: That was a beautiful, beautiful,
0: and also,
1: beautiful phone call.
0: Pam, for people that
1: don't know,
0: Paden Aram is a beautiful, quaint, gorgeous little section of Dartmouth, which is a nice... very nice.
1: You know,
0: place.
1: In addition to Pam,
0: Baxter's is being sold apparently. Oh no!
1: Sad. Now, in addition to Pam's beautiful explanation of why this is so great, Seth in Rhode Island has this incredibly, like, almost tear-producing text. Listen to this. This is from Seth in Rhode Island, Marjorie.
0: Mm-hmm.
1: I'm drunk on the porch, catching the breeze across my exposed nipples. Is that? Now that doesn't have any appeal. For you at all? Seth, that is lovely. Thank you.
0: I think I won't be following in his footsteps anytime soon. Let's put it that way.
1: And Paulie on YouTube also makes a wonderful point I wish I had thought of. With gas soon to be $5 a gallon, you'll soon be able to dine in the middle of a street with no cars.
0: Oh, yeah.
1: That's another beautiful
0: thing. Somebody texted a little while ago how they love sitting outside and watching the world go completely to hell. That was a good one, too.
1: Kate in Concord, welcome to the show, Kate. Hi.
7: Hi, I appreciate all the odes to sidewalk dining, but I do want to ask you, have you ever been on the rooftop of Daedalus for a drink in the summertime?
1: Of course, in Harvard Square you're talking about.
0: Is that great? I've never been there.
7: Absolutely.
0: Fabulous.
7: Tell us. High point of my summer.
0: Tell us, what's so great about it?
7: To have the breeze and the company, it's just a lovely experience. There's also a place in Harvard Square, I think it's begins with an F. It's a Mexican restaurant. Also has rooftop dining.
0: Felipe's.
1: Yep.
7: That's it.
1: Yep.
7: Those are the two I know about.
1: By the way, they're great, and those are two perfect examples. We should have asked people to name places they go they love. That was great, Kate.
0: There's a
1: million. Thank you for
0: them.
1: Sharing that. We really appreciate it.
0: Where was that story we had? It was from the Globe.
1: Almost everywhere.
0: Yeah, they have.
1: Except in the North
0: End. It's from April 17th. Want restaurants with outdoor seating? A guide to Boston's best. Kara Baskin wrote it. We've had her on the show. She's a great food.
1: You know what? Also, by the way,
0: they list all the great
1: you're
0: places.
1: You're complaining
0: to eat.
1: About outdoor dining. Yep. We haven't mentioned another benefit. Not only is it wonderful for the customer. Like life-affirmingly great.
0: Life-affirming.
1: It's great for the restaurant because they get extra seats.
0: That's right.
1: So they make extra cash, you know?
0: No, and remember during the pandemic, that was the only thing they could do. I'll never forget the time going through the pandemic where you couldn't go anywhere. We're walking with the dog in South Boston, and you saw all these people sitting in a big circle on the beach with their parkas and their hats on in little beach chairs, and they're all sharing sandwiches. And it was outdoor dining, and it was about, I would say, 35 degrees.
1: Speaking of South Boston, anonymous sector, nothing better. Then a lunch, dinner, or snack at Sully's on Castle Island, watching the planes land at Logan, the seagull taking your dog, whatever it is. By the way, you know where I went? You're going to be shocked.
0: Seagulls are tough out there. That's a great place.
1: I went on the second day
0: Sully's,
1: it opened for the season.
0: Yeah, I'm surprised.
1: Fried clams and a hot dog, sat on a bench.
0: Yep.
1: And just took in the world, Marguerite.
0: You just took in the world.
1: And
0: right.
1: I came in, by the way, this is for Maddie,
0: just
1: our colleague.
0: Watch the clouds go by.
1: I complained 3% less the next day as a result of that incredibly important experience.
0: Also, they have a great big playground there, so the kids can go, and it's a great place to walk around too, and you can see the water.
1: You know what I
0: did
1: after I ate the hot dog and the clams? I went upside down on the monkey bars there. It was fabulous. I hung for like an hour. It was great.
0: Yeah. Okay, well, somebody else said that's not what happened, that you took in the world and then texted us all your issues, Jim.
1: Maybe I did. Edgar, I am betting, and I hope you don't disappoint me. This is Edgar Beharik III from the Curiosity Desk coming up after us. I'm guessing you're an outdoor dining or coffee drinking aficionado. Yes,
8: love. We need more of it. I always think about, have you ever seen 1955 movie Summertime with Katharine Hepburn where she goes to Venice?
0: No.
8: She's like a single woman from Ohio. She's vacationing in Venice. And there are these scenes on the Piazza San Marco there where the whole piazza is filled with tables and there are waiters coming back and forth and everybody's outside dining and there's music. And it's just like every time I see that, I'm like, why can we not have more of that here?
0: They do have much more of it in Europe in general.
8: Yeah.
0: Of course, it's not as cold.
1: No, we're catching up here, by the way. And we forgot to mention some of the streets closed, thanks to me, like Newbury Street and others. In Boston and whatever. What are you doing on the show there, Edgar?
8: Well, something that I guess for some people might enhance their outdoor or indoor dining experience of psychedelics.
0: Psychedelics. Yeah,
8: but in all seriousness, we're going to talk about psychedelics. We're going to look at last month's executive order from President Trump. We're going to talk a little bit about what it means and doesn't mean. And then we're going to also talk with some folks from the Center for Neuroscience of Psychedelics at MGH here in town and the kind of research that they're doing there.
1: Terrific.
0: Oh, that should be good because a lot of people think it's a great great for mental health stuff, right?
8: We're going to find out more.
0: Yeah.
1: Remember, we had one of the, Michael Pollan, we had right after he wrote that book, was one of the first people. In any case, Edgar, we'll be listening. Thanks so much. Appreciate it.
8: Indeed.
1: Can I tease something that a friend of ours is doing, Marguerite?
0: Yes.
1: Lucy Whiteman, who we have known for years, is a good buddy of both of ours. Many of you know her as Princess Cheyenne. She was on with us when her great memoir came out last year. It's called Princess Cheyenne, My Life as Boston's Most Famous Stripper. It is a spectacular story that she tells beautifully. She is talking about her book tonight at the Boston Public Library, this branch, 6 to 7. It is free, but you got to register. Again, free. Lucy will be presenting Princess Cheyenne, My Life as Boston's Most Famous Stripper. You do have to register. You Google, because I don't know the website. Google Princess Cheyenne and Boston Public Library, and the site will come up.
0: Yeah, she did do a great job with that book. It's a fascinating.
1: Oh, wait. It's tomorrow night. I'm sorry.
0: It's tomorrow night.
1: It's Wednesday night here at the library. Whoops, thank you.
0: Okay, Wednesday night.
1: Wednesday night.
0: Thank you all for listening to another edition of Boston Public Radio. Thanks to people who came down to the Boston Public Library. Keep up with this 24/7 way of our podcast, or check out our TikTok page at Boston Public Radio. Tomorrow, Lee Afung of the United Nations Office of Human Rights in Sudan joins us to discuss the civil war and starvation there, which is a tough one. Plus, national security expert Juliet Kayyem, CL for Inari, the garden lady, is going to join us to talk about her new book all about hydrangeas. Our crew, Zoe Matthews, Cole Garcia, Hannah Loss, Ariana Gonzalez, our engineer, John the Claw Parker, our executive producer, Jane Bologna. Special thanks to our BPL staff, especially Maddie Guy, who had to go down by the waterfront with an ice cream cone to recover from day at this show. Plus, Bill Francis, Juan Jose Cadena, our host of the Newsfeed Cafe, and across the street at the Lenox Hotel. Stay tuned to the Curiosity Desk. That was with Edgar B. Hurd III, talking all about uses of psychedelics. It starts right after us here at 89.7 GBH and The Culture Show, with Henry Santoro sitting in for Jared Bowen. Henry and The Culture Show starts at 2. He's going to speak with Keith Lockhart to preview the pop spring season at Symphony Hall, including the July 4th fireworks spectacular. I'm Marjorie Egan.
1: Jim Browning.
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4: I'm Edgar B. Herwick III. Today on the Curiosity Desk, the FDA just made it easier for researchers to study the health impacts of psychedelic drugs. You've probably heard people talk about the potential benefits to mental health, anxiety. Today we meet a man whose work involves studying the impact of psilocybin on, among other things, IBS. Then from IBS to BMI, Body Mass Index. For years, it's been a key health indicator for physicians. But how did it become a shorthand measure of overall health? And is there a better way? Plus, there's new research getting a lot of buzz related to bumblebees' ability to keep rhythm. We meet an incredible group of scientists over at Tufts who've been on the bee beat for years. We'll talk about what we, as humans, can learn from our striped, pollinating, honey-making brethren. That's all ahead this hour on the Curiosity Desk.
5: Live from NPR News, I'm Lakshmi Singh. Voters are heading to the polls in Ohio and Indiana today for primary contests. NPR's Stephen Fowler reports previous decisions made about redistricting will play a role in key races.
6: After an effort to redraw the U.S. House map in Indiana failed last year, President Trump now seeks to oust several incumbent Republican state senators who helped defeat the plan. In Ohio, new House maps were required by law. Those minor changes make re-election slightly harder for two Democrats and easier for one Democrat. While the primaries for Ohio's Senate and governor's races aren't competitive, Trump's record low approval ratings, coupled with Democratic enthusiasm, has both parties looking ahead to an expensive clash in November's midterm contests. Stephen Fowler, NPR News.
5: Michigan is holding a special election for state Senate in the 35th district, which determines control of the state's upper chamber for the remainder of the year. Democrats are attempting to retain their slim majority. Georgia officials are attempting to block the Justice Department from getting hold of the full roster of thousands of volunteers and staffers who worked the 2020 election that President Trump alleges was rigged against him. The DOJ's request went public yesterday when Fulton County officials filed a motion challenging the subpoena. The Trump administration's view appears to be that the U.S. ceasefire with Iran is still holding, despite the latest clashes. At the Pentagon today, General Dan Kane, chairman of the Joint Chiefs of Staff, said Iran has fired at commercial vessels 9 times and seized 2 container ships since the start of the truce. Kane also says Iran's recent acts of aggression are below the threshold of restarting major combat operations. President Trump at the White House a short time ago.
7: Nobody's going to challenge the blockade. And I think it's working out very well. We're going to see. I can say this. Iran wants to make a deal.
5: President Trump taking reporters' questions after signing a proclamation restoring the Presidential Fitness Test Award. It is getting more expensive to use residential air conditioners in the summer. NPR's Rebecca Hersher reports the cost of cooling an average house has risen by more than a third since 2020.
8: The cost of cooling your house is rising because electricity prices are going up. That's because of a combination of higher fuel costs, increased electricity demand from AI data centers, and inflation. A new report from the National Energy Assistance Directors Association warns the cost of cooling an average home in the United States will be about 8% higher this summer compared to last summer. The high cooling costs come as millions of people in the U.S. are already struggling to afford basic food and transportation, with high gas prices and grocery prices straining family budgets. Rebecca Hersher, NPR News.
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9: And from the GBH Radio Newsroom in Boston, I'm Judy Ewell. School officials in Melrose say a child has died after sustaining serious injuries when a tree fell on the playground at the Winthrop Elementary School yesterday. Another student and an adult were treated for injuries and released. The victim's name has not been released. Counselors are providing support to students and staff, and the investigation into the tragedy is ongoing. Officials monitoring air quality in Westport say there are no elevated readings one day after a massive scrap pile fire. Residents were under a stay-in-place order because of the smoky fire yesterday. Fire Chief Dan Baldwin says the location of the scrapyard made it a tough fire to fight.
10: The biggest problem we had, or the challenge that we had, was the size of the pile. The reach of the ladders was becoming difficult and challenging, getting to the back side of the pile. We don't have 360 access due to swamp area and wooded area, so where you can only hit it from one side.
9: The chief says the fire does not appear to be suspicious. They're still investigating what caused it. New rules could be on the way for drivers of micro-mobility devices on Massachusetts roads. Governor Maura Healey is proposing changes for drivers on e-bikes, mopeds, and scooters in the Ride Safe Act. The governor says while she supports the devices as a mode of affordable transportation, legislation to regulate them will strengthen public safety. The bill proposes minimum age requirements, helmets for riders, lights, reflectors, and braking systems to prevent crashes. A Tuesday afternoon warm-up, mostly sunny, highs to 80 degrees. Southwest wind gusts of 23 miles an hour. Clouds tonight, lows in the 50s, right now 77 in Boston.
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0: 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Last month, President Trump signed an executive order to accelerate the review and approval process for psychedelic treatments targeting mental health conditions such as depression, anxiety, and PTSD. Now, in a few minutes, we're going to meet a researcher right here in Boston who specializes in psychedelic treatments. But first, we want to make sure that we have our hands around what we're talking about from a policy standpoint and what happens. So, with us over Zoom to explain the change and what it means on a very practical level is Jenny Cantor. Jenny's an associate professor of public policy at the University of Southern California. That's USC. Jenny, welcome to the Curiosity Desk.
1: Hey, Edgar. Thanks. Happy to be on.
0: So, even folks who do follow the news and are following politics, at least loosely, the headlines come fast. It's fast and furious in Washington. So for those who have no idea what we're talking about relating to an executive order that was signed recently by President Trump about psychedelics, what can you tell us about it?
1: Okay. Well, there are a couple of different pieces of the executive order. I'll just highlight some of the most important ones, I think. So as you mentioned, the purpose is to really increase access to psychedelic drugs to treat serious mental health conditions like treatment-resistant depression, PTSD, also addiction, substance use disorder. And so I think the two biggest features of the executive order are first, what we call a rescheduling of the psychedelic drugs, psilocybin, methylone. They are currently illegal. And the reason they're illegal is because there's no accepted medical use. There's a high risk of abuse, high risk of dependence and addiction. And so those classes of drugs are called Schedule One. So psychedelic drugs are Schedule One. You can't use them. It's illegal for you to just generally use them, even for treatment, actually. So one of the things that the executive order does is it authorizes the DEA, the Drug Enforcement Agency, to reschedule these drugs. So conditional on clinical trials showing some evidence of therapeutic value, they can reschedule the drugs to a different class that allows greater access because now there's some accepted medical use. So that's the first important thing, just to lower the barriers to access. And the second thing, as you alluded to, is to what the order does is it authorizes FDA use of these new vouchers called Commissioner's National Priority Vouchers, or as its friends call it, CNPV. It guarantees super fast review of drugs for approval. I hope we'll get into that, but essentially puts the review process of these drugs on steroids.
0: Okay. Yes, we're definitely going to get into the Commissioner's National Priority Voucher and what the super fast review means. But first, one question I have, and maybe this is a silly question, but when we talk about access, being increased because they've been rescheduled. So is that at the consumer level, or which is to say, when you say, all right, this is an illegal drug, right? So, okay, I can't take it or I can't in theory buy it. But does that illegality also apply to researchers, which is to say, or is it somehow different for a researcher than it might be from an end user or just a regular person who's saying like, hey, I want to take this either for medicinal or recreational purposes?
1: Right. No, absolutely. So medical researchers, drug companies who want to evaluate the drug for some therapeutic use can still get access to the drug. So the scheduling primarily refers to general use. You can't, maybe you can go to your street corner and get it, but you're not supposed
0: to. You're not supposed to be able to, right.
1: Yes. But having said that, there are still very high barriers, even for the companies themselves. So this will actually help improve access for the companies that want to take a look at these drugs.
0: Okay. So in theory, this should change the world for researchers as well as potential patients.
1: Absolutely. Further downstream for patients.
0: Yes. All right. Let's get into the CNPV, as I'm going to call it, because it sounds like you are friends with the CNPV. Hey. So what is this? I mean, that just sounds like a lot of words coming at us. But as you say, it somehow relates to the speed with which, any of this stuff gets looked at, gets reviewed, and potentially gets brought to market. Is that it?
1: Exactly. So we're not exactly friends, but we are kind of maybe frenemies. So just to provide context for those who aren't in the know about drug approval, the traditional drug approval review time is about 10 to 12 months. So about a year, a little under a year. There is actually a faster review called priority review, which takes 6 months, but that's usually sort of authorized or given after the application has been submitted. So the FDA has reviewed the packet, reviewed the data, reviewed the study design to make sure everything is, you know, high quality. And then if the drug meets an unmet need, it can designate it for priority review, which is 6 months. So that's sort of the best we've been able to do so far. The CNPV is, and I should mention, it's much broader than psychedelics. So it was introduced during the second Trump administration about a year ago. And what it does is two things: shortens the review time, guarantees a shorter review time of 1 to 2 months, which is unheard of, certainly in the U.S., as I explained, but also elsewhere in the world. And the second part of it, which is the most important, is that you're eligible for it if you meet certain criteria, which essentially boils down to what the administration cares about. So things like if you promise to, you know, move your drug production to the United States for some kinds of drugs, if you're willing to cut a pricing deal, or there's also a clause for, you know, public health crisis. And so the analogy I like to, the analogy that comes to mind, I guess, related to this is, suppose you're waiting in the TSA line. It's 30 minutes, like the way it usually is, and you're waiting for your full body scan, your shoes are off, and then this friend of the pilot gets way through by TSA.
0: Yeah.
1: And everyone's
0: annoying.
1: Looking in. Yeah. And the TSA person says, oh, it's all right. He's cool, bro. And so you're like, you can see why this problem or this program raises some concerns.
0: And so is it that aspect of it that leads you to say the word frenemies rather than friends?
1: So many. So that is one important part of it. So, but I would say, there are a couple of things that raise concern. So certainly the short review time, I think, is most people think, and not just myself, but most people who are FDA watchers think it's infeasible, especially given that the staffing cuts of like a third of the FDA because of DOGE. And so we have to question, is it going to be sufficiently rigorous? You know, are we going to, might there be safety concerns? And there's no opportunity in that window. Sometimes the FDA can convene external advisory committees to get external advice, expert advice. So there's no, that short review time doesn't allow for that kind of expert advice gathering. I would say political interference is a big issue. It's not the way the drug approval process was designed. And I think both drug manufacturers and the public view it as unfair, inconsistent, non-transparent. And what I worry about is actually even further downstream is the public trust, right? So certainly skepticism about the drug review process overall, I think that has big knock-on effects to other drugs. And I would also say, even though the goal is to help drug manufacturers, it actually works against them, ironically. So if there's skepticism about the process, there's going to be skepticism about the drugs, if the review is perceived as being rushed or less rigorous, or the drugs are perceived as being less safe. And in addition, if there is really true lowering of standards and more safety events, the companies are going to be on the line in terms of life.
0: Yeah, it calls to mind, you know, I did a story once about the tags on mattresses, you know, that you're not supposed to remove. And, you know, the backstory of that is that in the 1920s, that people were putting all kinds of junk and garbage in mattresses, and it was actually the mattress manufacturing companies themselves who said, hey, we need some sort of something here that is going to instill public confidence in all of these well-made mattresses. And so they kind of got the ball rolling for regulating themselves. You're listening to The Curiosity Desk. We're talking with Jenny Cantor about Trump's executive order on psychedelics. Now, you talk about some of the concerns, but I do wonder, do you see some potential benefits here to this fast-tracking and rescheduling of psychedelics, you know, for, you know, it sounds like research and potential use?
1: Absolutely. I would say the key pro is exactly as the sort of headline purpose of the executive order is, and that's just improved access to psychedelic drugs for, you know, treatment of really difficult mental health disorders. But having said that, I mean, I think there are sort of two caveats. One is, it's guaranteeing a faster review. It's not guaranteeing the access, because the agency could always look at the packet and say, sorry, it's not, you know, meeting our standards. And I think the second concern is, why exactly are we privileging this particular class of drugs? if the focus is really on this mental health crisis, as you know the executive order says, if the focus is on these disorders, why not support fast approval for any drug, regardless of mechanism or type or even device? So there seems to be a level of arbitrariness related to this approach.
0: So that leads me to a final question, which I'm really interested in asking, which is to say, should we be viewing this? Is this a political story? Is this an economic story? Or is this a healthcare story?
1: Great question. All three, but I would say the hierarchy has got to be, it's a political story. So it's difficult to see. So if these drugs are safe and effective, and I think many of us hope that they will be, they will pass the traditional review process and give patients more confidence in that process. It's hard to see why we need to go through some contrived speed dating process to get to the same outcome we would have gotten through a regular review process.
0: All right. That's Jenny Cantor, Associate Professor of Public Policy at the University of Southern California. Jenny, thank you for sharing your time and expertise to help us make sense of this today on the Curiosity Desk.
1: Great to be here. Thanks.
0: All right, we're going to stay on this topic, and with us now is Franklin King IV. King is the Director of Training and Education at MGH's Center for the Neuroscience of Psychedelics. Franklin King IV, as Edgar B. Herwick III, I'm very impressed that you're a four. Thank you for your time. Welcome to the Curiosity Desk.
2: Well, I left that off my bio, but I guess you found it somewhere.
0: We're always on the lookout for the number, That's just kind of how we do it here. So, we were just talking there, about this, the new executive order, potential changes in the sort of processes by which the kind of work you're doing, is going to happen. Does it have any impact for you in your work at the Center for Neuroscience of Psychedelics?
2: Yeah, so I would say the direct impact is minimal. Nothing's going to change in terms of the work that I'm doing now. From my standpoint, I think the single biggest thing that this executive order does is simply makes an announcement coming out of the federal government that this is an area of priority for future research. Mm. And one of the things that was mentioned, it's other than the ARPA-H clause, there's nothing specific in terms of what NIH is going to fund. But if you actually watch the signing ceremony, there was a lot of discussion among the heads of NIH and NIDA, Nora Volkow, Jay Bhattacharya, et cetera, about increased funding for research with psychedelics. And this is something that those of us who worked with psychedelics for a long time have been hoping for from the NIH. There's been very few grants that have supported this. Most of this research is either pharmaceutical company derived or philanthropically derived. So there's very little federal support. And I think that's going to start to change because this announcement really shows that this is an area where more resources are going to be dedicated. So I think, in terms of the downstream ramifications of this, it's very positive, and I was very glad to see it.
0: So let's talk about the research. What are you doing? What is the work that you're doing?
2: So I'm involved in a couple of studies. One we just finished the main phase of, and that's a study of psilocybin with psychotherapy for irritable bowel syndrome. So that was an open label study. That means everybody gets the active dose. There's no placebo. It was a safety and feasibility study. Mm. And in that study, we looked at giving people who had treatment refractory IBS, they had to have not responded to other treatments, two doses of psilocybin embedded in a sort of conventional psychedelic therapy protocol, and looked at the outcomes. We're about to start another study looking at MDMA with therapy for fibromyalgia. So that's going to start, could be as soon as later this month. So there's a lot of excitement about getting to that point. And then there's some other projects that we don't have IRB approval for, but we have funding for. So I think, there's a lot that's going on, and I'm only speaking for myself. I have colleagues, who are embarking on a number of other psychedelic studies, who have psychedelic studies underway. And we're in the process, actually, of opening an MGB-wide psychedelic research center. So stay tuned on that for more announcements.
0: So I just want to talk about, this is IBS, irritable bowel syndrome. I mean, I think a lot of the talk around using psychedelics as medicine, I think, is largely centered around the idea of mental health stuff. But you're talking about IBS, you're talking about fibromyalgia. Is this something that surprises people when you tell them that you're in research for psychedelics and you're looking at it for these kinds of conditions?
2: I think some people will be surprised, but, we know that there's a great deal of interaction between mind and body, and for some conditions, that relationship is likely more significant than for others. And so there's, you know, a great deal of conditions that are sort of treated by medicine, but that we link to a varying degree to psychological distress, to history of trauma, to sort of coping style. And so we know that, you know, that these are things that psychological interventions can be helpful for, at least in a certain subset of patients. So that's kind of the genesis behind these studies, an area of interest of mine as well.
0: Do you think, if, for you and like among your colleagues and your contemporaries, I mean, is there any kind of stigma around the fact that you're doing work in psychedelics, or in the world of science and scientists, is it like, of course?
2: Yeah, I get asked that a lot. And I would say, I mean, the answer is no, certainly not around MGH or around, you know, the overall institutions in Boston. I think there's been a lot of interest in psychedelics for several years. That's partly because the chair emeritus of my department, Jerry Rosenbaum, opened the center in 2020. And I think, you know, the other part is that, you know, MGH gets a huge amount of research money. It's a research hospital. It's a scientific institution. And the question isn't, you know, forcing the answer, you know, do these work? The question is, you know, can we study them and can we see what it, you know, see if they do work? So I honestly have never really experienced stigma, particularly in the last 6 years with regards to psychedelics. I've heard from other people at, you know, institutions that are far away from here that that may not be the same thing, but that's really not something that I've seen.
0: You're listening to the Curiosity Desk. We're talking with Franklin King, the Director of Training and Education at MGH's Center for the Neuroscience of Psychedelics. What do you, are there things that you feel like misconceptions, or are there things that the general public you feel like you wish they better understood about psychedelics as a potential medicine, or just the research of psychedelics?
2: Yeah, I think for both of those. For the second part, you know, I would say just in regards to, you know, the way the FDA is looking at these, that psychedelics do occupy a somewhat unique position, right? Because they are Schedule I drugs, which makes them incredibly difficult to research. There's a lot of additional safeguards that go into getting a Schedule I license to do this sort of research. And so I think one of the things that the executive order actually mentioned is it addresses the DEA and requests that it make research easier to do on these drugs. There's nothing specific there, you know, but that could be something that more immediately could affect my work. I should have mentioned that at the beginning.
0: Yeah.
2: And I think, you know, the other part of this is that, you know, in contrast to, you know, some novel antidepressant, the fact that these are in Schedule I does sort of set them apart, I think, in terms of, you know, the implications of FDA approval or not. In terms of the things that I wish the public knew about these, really the single biggest and most important aspect of psychedelics is that these are extraordinarily psychologically and emotionally potent experiences. These are experiential treatments. There's a lot of argument in the field and disagreement as to how much psychological support or psychotherapy needs to go alongside the administration of the psychedelic, but nobody questions the fact that these put people into very, very intense experiential states. And those both offer a lot of therapeutic opportunity, but they also offer a lot of potential risk. And so people often both say, this was one of the most meaningful experiences of my lives, but they also will say that that was one of the hardest things I ever did psychologically and emotionally. And so I think, you know, the language around psychedelics is often looking at the results as if they're these miracle cures that we can just sort of give to people and solve all these issues. And I think there's a risk there of kind of missing the fact that these can be quite difficult and probably, you know, for some people walking in expecting one thing and getting a very different thing, that could expose them to a risk.
0: What kind of pressure does that put you under as a researcher in this space, like kind of understanding that? I mean, it's one thing to kind of design an experiment to figure out some sort of thing to say, does this work the way I think it's going to? It's another when you, as you say, you know that in the background, you're talking about somebody potentially having a very intense life-changing experience. Like, that feels like it could be a lot of pressure.
2: Yeah, well, it's a great question. And there's a lot, you know, one of the things that begins when you enroll in a clinical trial or any research study is you have to be properly consented. You have to be told what are the risks and you have to understand what the risks are. The person does who's essentially signs the consent form, and thus begins any clinical research study with participants, at least in the United States. There's a lot of discussion out there, actually, on does the sort of standard consent actually adequately capture the degree of intensity. Now, you know, there's not a consensus on this, but, you know, what you do the best you can. You try to teach people that, you know, this could be an extraordinarily intense experience. But the question, of course, remains, you know, how can you adequately describe something that people, once they've experienced it, repeatedly say is indescribable? How do you best prepare somebody for that? It's a really significant question.
0: All right, we're going to have to leave it there. That's Franklin King, Director of Training and Education at the Mass General Center for the Neuroscience of Psychedelics. Thanks so much for your time.
2: Thanks so much, Edgar.
0: All right, coming up next, do you know where you fall on the BMI chart? Well, some doctors say that may not actually matter if what you're concerned about is overall health. I'm Edgar B. Herbig III. 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Don't go anywhere.
3: I'm Henry Santoro in for Jared Bowen. 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
0: 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I'm Edgar B. Herbig III. We're live on 89.7 and streaming live at youtube.com/GBH News. Well, if you've been to the doctor for your yearly physical already, you've likely stepped on a scale to record your weight. And depending on who your doctor is, you may have had a conversation about where you fall on the BMI chart. BMI, or body mass index, is a metric that has been around for nearly 200 years. But in recent years, there's been a fair amount of discussion over how helpful it actually is as a measure of health. To learn more about that, we are joined now by Dr. Mara Gordon. She's a family physician and writer for NPR's Real Talk with a Doc column. Dr. Gordon, welcome back to the Curiosity Desk. Great to see you again.
6: Thanks for having me. Great to see you.
0: All right, let's start with the most basic question. What is BMI?
6: So BMI is very, very simple to measure. It is a measure of weight for height, basically. And I think the reason that doctors use it so much is exactly because it is so easy to measure. Every doctor's office has a scale, and everyone sort of has an estimate of how tall they are, or it's pretty easy to measure.
0: So I want to get into the background of BMI a little bit, because it is, you know, it is kind of a long and winding road, right? It begins with like a Belgian polymath in the 1800s, which is sort of like a classic, like old time medicine thing. But that is actually where it starts, right?
6: It is. So it's been pretty wild to learn about this. It's so interesting. So it had its origins with this guy named Adolphe Quetelet. And I apologize in advance for my French accent.
0: Sorry, it is not better good. Than mine. That's why I just said Belgian polymath. I didn't want to attempt to say his name.
6: Totally. And he was like a Renaissance man. So he was working in the 19th century. He was an astronomer, a mathematician, interested in lots of different things. And he was interested in how statistics reflect natural phenomena. And so he started describing bodies with measurements, right? And so he would measure people's weight, he would measure their height, and he sort of developed the Quetelet Index, is what it was called, to help sort of describe what he called the average man. And he was really into this idea of an average man. And I will note that the average man was a man. He was an adult. He was white. Probably wasn't elderly or a child or an adolescent. Definitely wasn't a woman.
0: Right. So his sample size was already a self-selected, pretty specific type of man. So not a lot of diversity in his pool.
6: Yeah, and that's one of the big criticisms of BMI is that it just doesn't reflect the diversity that we see in human bodies, which has existed for millennia.
0: Yeah, I mean, presumably, though, I mean, maybe I'm wrong about this, but I feel like the sort of rise or uptake in BMI as something that was in the public consciousness is fairly recent compared to talking about the 1800s. So it doesn't sound like the story is that immediately after this Belgian guy worked out, oh, I have this measure called BMI, that it was all of a sudden being used by doctors around the world. Like there's a gap in there somewhere.
6: Definitely. So it kind of languished in obscurity for, a century and a half until the 1960s and 1970s when an American physiologist named Ansel Keys sort of rebranded it as the Body Mass Index. And Ansel Keys had a lot of interest and actually contributed a lot to the scientific literature about cardiovascular disease risk. He was a pretty prolific scientist, and he gets a bad rap because BMI has kind of fallen out of favor, but he's actually contributed a lot of interesting stuff to the scientific literature. And notably, Ansel Keys, when he's sort of rebranding the BMI, he calls it BMI instead of the Quetelet Index. He says, I'm not sure this is the greatest tool, but here's one option that we might have if we're interested in measuring adiposity. And that's what he was interested in, adiposity, which is
0: what?
6: A term, it's what we call body fatness. And it has to do with fatty tissue in the body. Yeah.
0: Got it. So let's talk a little bit, as you say, it's sort of fallen out of favor, and I want to talk about why, but you've sort of touched on something there, which is to say, as we understand, if we're thinking about BMI right now, is it that there is something, that it's a bad measure or an incomplete measure, or it's just that we've put an overemphasis on it and therefore, like, we've been using it wrong, so to speak?
6: Yeah. So Ansel Keys really proposed using it in sort of epidemiological research that looked at body size of populations and body size of populations over time. And then in the 1990s, this is so interesting, and learning about it has really sort of opened my eyes. In the 1990s, there was a really deliberate push to start classifying obesity as a BMI of 30 or above. So there was debate about how obesity was even defined. The metrics that we use in medicine, so overweight is over 25, obese is 30 or over. They're kind of chosen at random, and they reflect what we call in statistics round numbers bias, right? So like they were just easy to remember numbers.
0: Right.
6: So somebody chose them. And in the 1990s, there was a really deliberate push to start classifying obesity as a BMI of 30 or above, and to classify it as a disease. And this was really deliberately engineered by pharmaceutical companies because they were marketing weight loss drugs

0: Goodnow Farms Chocolate is proud to sponsor GBH 89.7 online, crafting single-origin chocolate made in New England. 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
1: Patients are not simply using a BMI of 30 or above as immediately pathologic. You know, your body is immediately diseased if you sort of meet this measurement. But it was precisely because a BMI of 30 or above was so easy to measure that the pharmaceutical companies that were trying to sell weight loss drugs in the 1990s said, hey, this is going to be really easy for doctors to do. They have the tools in their offices already. It doesn't require blood tests. It doesn't require fancy equipment. It's just a, you know, bang, you're done. And all of a sudden your body is pathologic, right? And therefore you need a medication.
2: So, I mean, and is the, where we stand today as we look at it, is the idea still generally speaking that if you are legitimately experiencing a situation where you would be classified as obese, that it is still, we still look at that and say, okay, that presumably could or will lead to bad health income outcomes and ought to be something that we address. It's just that maybe BMI is not the way of simply getting there to say like that you have a problem that we need to address.
1: Yeah. You know, so what I always say is, I say BMI is a really blunt instrument and is probably not appropriate for clinical medicine where I have a patient in front of me. I'm trying to take into account all the nuances of their biological health, their psychological health, their social health, and help them live their best life. Right. I think it can be helpful in epidemiological research, which was sort of its intended goal when Ansel Keys rebranded it as BMI in the 20th century. And it can be a helpful tool for looking at population sizes over time, right? But I think doctors are increasingly saying, hey, we really need to take a more nuanced approach. And I think that's for a variety of reasons. One, it's just not good enough, right? I always say, come spend an afternoon in primary care clinic with me. I see all comers. I see kids, adults, elderly, infants, and I will introduce you to so many patients who live in really small bodies, who have really advanced cardiovascular disease or metabolic disease. And if I were just sort of using BMI as my only tool in my toolkit, I'd miss them and I couldn't help them, right? And then on the other hand, I definitely have patients who live in bigger bodies who have no evidence of cardiometabolic disease. So I think it's overly simple and might be helpful as sort of a population-wide tool. But when it comes to clinical primary care, when it comes to reducing risk of cardiometabolic disease, it's just not good enough.
2: So what are some better ways to measure overall health or to measure a situation by which we say, okay, here we might need to take action and here we maybe don't have to?
1: Yeah, that's a great question. And thank you for asking, because I think a lot of doctors can really do better with this. And it's not hard. It's stuff that we're doing anyway. I think it's just narrowing in so obsessively on weight, I think, can be really stigmatizing to our patients. And we can do better. So in my practice, I typically focus on pretty easy to measure metrics that I think are more rigorous and give me just a much better portrait of my patient's risk for, morbidity, right? And morbidity is a term that we use to mean, you know, disease or sort of suffering from medical conditions.
2: Yeah.
1: So, you know, when people first come in, we're checking their blood pressure. Blood pressure is really easy to measure. We do it in most doctors' offices. Like I said, spend a day with me in clinic. You'll see that blood pressure is definitely not a linear correlation between, you know, the higher your BMI, the higher your blood pressure. It's all over the place. Blood pressure is really easy to treat, really easy to measure. I'm interested in insulin resistance. That's another thing that's pretty easy to test.
2: And how do you measure
1: blood
2: that?
1: Test. I usually use a hemoglobin A1C, or you can use fasting glucose, or you can use insulin tests. I typically do a hemoglobin A1C. I think that's most commonly used by most primary care doctors.
2: And why for you is that a valuable? Yeah, I was going to say, why is that a valuable measure for you?
1: Yeah, so what hemoglobin A1C tells us is a measure of your blood sugar over the last, 3 months or so. And it gives me a sense of your glucose tolerance. And it gives me a sense of whether or not you have signs of insulin resistance. And what's so critical about that is insulin resistance can cause lots of cardiometabolic problems down the line. And so I want to catch it early. So if people are showing signs of prediabetes, you know, that's a conversation. We're bringing them in. We're talking about

0: things that they can do to reduce their risk of going on to develop diabetes.
1: All right. Well, I think we're going to leave it there. Really appreciate your time. Thanks. Thanks for giving us the skinny on BMI and helping us understand it a little bit better, how it's been used, and ways to be thinking about how we measure our overall health. Moving forward, Dr. Mara Gordon, a family physician and writer for NPR's column, Real Talk with a Doc. Thanks so much.
0: Thanks for having me.
1: Up next, why would a bee need to know how to keep rhythm? We'll ask one behaviorist. Puns practically write themselves. Now, I'm not claiming they're good. I'm just saying they write themselves. I'm Edgar B. Herwick III. 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
1: 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I'm Edgar B. Herwick III. 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Last month, a new research study found that the humble bumblebee has a surprising knack for rhythm. Perceiving rhythm is usually associated with the bigger-brained animals, but bees outperform their half-inch size. It's peak spring flower season out there, and you've probably seen or heard a few bees buzzing about, so this got us thinking, let's just talk about bees for a while and learn about some of the incredible things that they can do. So joining us for that now in studio is Dr. Philip Starks. He's an associate professor of biology at Tufts University and leads the Starks Lab, where they investigate the behavior of bees, wasps, ants, hermit crabs, lots of critters. Sounds great. Dr. Starks, welcome to the Curiosity Desk.
8: Thank you very much for having me.
1: So I want to start just by talking about this study that caught our eye here, because it's like super cool. So this is a study where basically they work out that, like, not only can bees kind of clock a rhythm, right, which is something that it sounds like other insects can also do, but when they altered the tempo of that same rhythm, the bees could work out that was the same rhythm, and apparently that's something we don't see many insects do. Does that sound right? Am I getting that largely right?
8: You have that correct. They also were able to show that the bumblebees were able to translate a vibrational rhythm and then respond appropriately to a visual rhythm.
1: So wait, what do you mean by vibrational rhythm?
8: So they challenged them with vibrations. They taught them a rhythm through, like, think about the bass sound whenever you're listening to a
1: band.
8: So
1: they could feel the beat.
8: Yeah. And then when they showed them light at the same pattern, they responded to the light appropriately.
1: Cool.
8: I know.
1: So what is this for somebody who's deep in the bee world, who understands them, you know, kind of in a way that most of us don't? What was your reaction to the study? Were you like, yeah, of course, I'm not surprised at all the bees can do this? Or were you like, whoa, bees, man?
8: Yeah, so both sides of that. I was like, oh, that's an amazing study. It's really unbelievably beautifully done. And also, I'm not terribly surprised.
1: Yeah.
8: Yeah, bumblebees do a lot of amazing things. We're looking at how they associate sound or shape or color or scent or tempo, right? How often the nectar is replenished. And they use these cues all the time in their foraging.
1: Yeah. Really neat. So what else do we know about how bees behave? As you say, like, bees can do a lot of cool things. What are some stuff you think generally people maybe don't realize about how incredible bees are?
8: Well, if you don't mind me jumping to honeybees.
1: Go. Let's go. Yeah. Well, let's start there. Let's talk about the different kinds of bees. So honeybees are different than bumblebees.
8: Correct.
1: Okay. So how? When you jump to honeybees, what do we tell? What makes them different?
8: That is fantastic. I think the similarities is they're eusocial systems. So they've got reproductive division of labor and overlap of generations and cooperative care of the young.
1: Yeah.
8: So that's unique. Mm. But we've got thousands of species of bee in this country.
1: Yeah, thousands.
8: Yeah. I mean, really? right now, if you're out looking, you're going to see some workers and honeybees. You're going to see queens of bumblebees. You're going to see some carpenter bees, which are essentially bumblebee-looking crunchy things.
1: Yeah.
8: And you'll see lots of wasps. Yeah.
1: Yeah.
8: But the big difference, I think, between bumblebees and honeybees, they have a similar social system, but honeybees will, the colony will survive for years, and bumblebees are annual colonies.
1: Mm.
8: Which is why you're seeing queens right now with bumblebees and workers with honeybees.
1: Oh, interesting. Very cool. Can we, so when you talk, you sort of mentioned time, which I think is interesting. Like we've done a number of segments here on this show. We love kind of animal behavior stuff. And we talked to different folks who are studying animal behavior. And there was something that struck me about, we were doing a segment, we were talking about laughter and whether or not apes or monkeys laugh or whatever. And the researcher we were talking with said something where she was like, well, you know, in apes that where we do see laughter, she was like, of course, you know, we see more laughter in the young than we do in the older population. She's like, because that's how it is for everybody. The young people laugh and the older people don't. And for some reason, that has really stuck with me. And I'm like, oh my gosh, just like humans, like animals obviously age and their behavior changes too. But when we take it to the level of like a bee, for example, like are young bees different than old bees? Like, do they change over time or do they just kind of come into the world and they're the same for their whole lives?
8: Yeah, I'd like to put a pin in bumblebees for a second and then come to honeybees. Honeybees are super interesting in that the workers change their jobs as they age. So when they first emerge, they do lots of inside the hive activities, lots of cleaning of cells, tending to the queen and the like, nursing other bees, right? And then as they age, they move to things like guarding the hive and foraging. So when you're seeing foragers, those are the old bees. They're all female, but they're the old ones.
1: Wow.
8: Yeah. And a lot of changes happen at the same time. So they have changes in hormone levels, changes in immune development, changes in neurodevelopment. Also that when they are outside of the hive, they are most suited for foraging.
1: Hmm. Wow. Interesting stuff.
8: But because you brought up play, let me jump back to bumblebees because it was a beautiful study a while back. And they were able to show that the bumblebees will use small soccer balls and they will push them around and they'll do that for a reward. So just like rhythm, right, they'll play with a ball for a reward. And it turns out that they're happy to do it without the reward.
1: Because they just like doing it. They're like, this is cool. When you say soccer balls, like soccer balls, what do you mean soccer balls?
8: Teeny little balls.
1: Like, really?
8: Yeah.
1: Like,
8: yeah.
1: What are they made of?
8: Well, I'm just like, I don't know what they're made of. I'm guessing it's probably some type of insulation type stuff. But just little.
1: Like a tiny little ball.
8: Yeah, a tiny little ball. And the younger ones will do it longer without reward.
1: So there you go. So just like in apes and just like in humans, we see more play in the young. That's amazing.
8: I think it's really important to not focus so much on humans, right? So we're surprised that other things show play, right? But that's just
1: so much hubris.
8: Yeah, I'm not surprised that the bumblebee is able to understand rhythm.
1: Yeah.
8: Right. We like to think about, it's because of our big brains. But if you think about where we've looked for it, we've found it. And now we found it in these little bees with little brains. And maybe the idea is that this is a natural state that you see across the animal kingdom. We just haven't looked for it in a lot of places. Mm.
1: Do we have a sense of why, like sort of why? Like why, you know, a bee might have rhythm? Does it confer some benefit to the way a bee lives their lives?
8: Well, they do pay attention to changes over time, right? So they do pay attention to how quickly a flower can replenish its nectar. And they do pay attention to a lot of other characteristics that are associated with that type of reward. And that reward isn't lunch, right? That reward is survival for the colony. So it's really wrapped up in their evolutionary fitness. And it's not surprising that you would have a lot of redundancy in the system, right? Like scent is beautiful, and you might be able to orient really carefully with scent unless it's windy. and then it's rubbish, right? So then you need to fall back on a different characteristic. Like the redundancy in how they identify appropriate flowers is not surprising at all.
1: Huh.
8: To me. Or I think to anyone who watches bees and bugs and things like that.
1: Yeah. You're listening to the Curiosity Desk. We're talking with Tufts University biologist Dr. Philip Starks about bees. What is the overall health of bees look like right now in this area and in this country more broadly? I mean, you know, they're... few years ago, there was a lot of talk around colony collapse stuff. I mean, where do things stand right now? How do things look for bees?
8: I think things can be really challenging for bees. It's an interesting time. We're doing a lot more urban beekeeping. A lot of people want to have bees on their properties.
1: And is that a good thing?
8: I think...
1: Ooh, complicated answer.
8: It is a complicated answer. Mm. One, I've always found that when I have bees on my property, the diversity of life increases dramatically in my backyard.
1: Interesting.
8: Yeah, so all of a sudden I see dragonflies who are picking off my bees, and I'm seeing birds that are picking off my bees, and it's kind of spectacular.
1: Yeah.
8: But we are keeping them in food deserts, right?
1: How so?
8: Well, where are the flowers?
1: Yeah.
8: Are the flowers in the yards? Not usually. They might be in ornamental gardens, right? And even then, you don't have flowers that are consistent all over time, right? So you have boom-bust systems for them. And the diversity may not be appropriate, so if they're not getting enough nutrients.
1: Yeah.
8: Right? So we move them, for instance, to almond orchards, right, the size of Rhode Island. And the almond pollen doesn't have all of the essential amino acids for a bee. They can't develop on them.
1: Oh, really? So good for the almonds, not as good for the bees.
8: Bingo.
1: Wow, no idea. So how about in the wild, though, generally speaking, apart from us kind of engineering, you know, the way they're living their lives, either by keeping them as urban beekeepers or, you know, being an agriculturalist with a big space and kind of using bees to do some work for me, just generally out there in the world, are conditions, you know, we have climate change, we have urbanization, there's all sorts of stuff. How's it looking?
8: I think there's a lot of stress on bees, and I just want to say that we don't have very many feral colonies. They're much harder to find.
1: Really?
8: So most of the bees we have are managed, and not to be depressing.
1: Really?
8: Really. And not to be depressing about this, but honeybees are a little bit like chickens and pigs. In other words, we have much higher population densities than the environment would support normally.
1: Hmm. So is that all kinds of bees that are largely managed? Like, I'm just kind of hanging out in my backyard and I see a bee come zipping by, and that's not necessarily a wild bee?
8: No, don't misunderstand that. The honeybees.
1: I see.
8: The honeybees.
1: Honeybees,
8: but the bumblebees,
1: bumblebees,
8: they're fine.
1: They're doing okay.
8: Wool carder bees, all sorts of beautiful bees that you're going to see. They're doing all right. They could be doing better if we had a better resource base for them.
1: And when you say resource base, what do you mean?
8: Just wildflowers.
1: Yeah.
8: Yeah. Flowers that are blooming all year, right? A changing flower, a potpourri that emerges over time.
1: Yeah. What are some of those flowers? Listen to this right now, I'm generally like down with planting flowers. I love bees. What are some good ones I can plant for bees?
8: No, I think that's a better question for people who work at the,
1: that's a flower person question.
8: That is. I'll send it to my colleague, George Elmore. But what I would say is native flowers tend to be very useful.
1: Hmm.
8: And they tend to be hardier.
1: Okay.
8: In this climate.
1: You're listening to The Curiosity Desk. We're talking with Tufts University biologist Dr. Philip Starks about bees. But, you know, one thing we mentioned in the intros, and you mentioned them too, is wasps. So can we talk about wasps a little bit? Like, they're relatives of bees. They're cousins? What's the deal?
8: Yeah, they're Hymenoptera, right? So wasps, ants, and bees, they're very similar. We've got some beautiful wasps around here. Some are really, really lovely. We've got a nice couple.
1: I feel like I think of wasps as pretty evil. Like, I'm worried when I see a wasp. Am I wrong?
8: It depends. I mean, if you're looking at hornets, they're a little bit mean, wicked, evil, cruel, and nasty. But if you're looking at paper wasps like Polistes, they're fairly docile.
1: What does a paper wasp look like?
8: Well, they're all paper wasps. The Polistes is when you look up in the eaves of your house and you see an open nest. Mm-hmm. That's typically a Polistes wasp. Small colonies, maybe 50 individuals total.
1: Yeah.
8: They're really, really useful. They're so common with people that we've named one after us. It's Polistes dominula. Because
1: because they're always hanging out.
8: Because they live
1: houses.
8: In our structures. Yes, yes.
1: So I cut you off earlier. I think you were saying we have beautiful wasps around. What's beautiful about what do you find beautiful about them?
8: This could be something that happens to people who've studied them, right? So if you look at their faces, the little face caps are different. The amount of coloration they have differs. Some of our native wasps have beautiful red marks on their gasters. They're just kind of stunning.
1: Yeah.
8: Yeah.
1: Neat. That's cool stuff. Do you like bees or wasps better? For those who can't see, I can't tell if he's looking at me with an evil eye or he's considering the question.
8: I'm considering the question. I'm hoping they're not listening. I think that I probably, I'm more emotionally connected to my bees.
1: Why?
8: There's something very special about working a hive, about opening up. You know, you might have 80,000 workers and you need to work at their pace. So there's a bee speed about it. And they stay awake year-round, so all winter long you're worried that they're not surviving the winter. So you run out on a warm day just to make sure that they emerge so they can defecate, essentially, and go back into the hive. And it's I think there's a real emotional connection between honeybees and their beekeepers in a way that I don't feel with wasps.
1: No yeah. yeah, yeah, yeah, yeah. You're listening to Curiosity Desk. We're talking with Tufts University biologist Dr. Philip Starks about bees. How about, are there a couple, I wonder if there are like things you feel like the general population doesn't know about bees or understand about bees that you wish they did, like misconceptions or just things that you are oftentimes kind of going to people, no, bees don't do this, or yes, bees do this. Well, I don't understand why everybody thinks they don't or do.
8: I think something that you might find interesting about honeybees is they maintain temperature in the hive year round. Their hive, and their brood comb anyway, is between 32 and 35 degrees Celsius.
1: How do they do it?
8: Oh, it's fantastic. They isometrically contract their large thoracic muscles to generate heat.
1: Wow.
8: Yeah.
1: So they generate body heat to regulate it.
8: Yeah, better than my office.
1: Yeah. It's better than air conditioning. I kind of wish I could just sort of like squiggle around or something in my house and regulate the temperature.
8: They're spectacular at that. And they will use that temperature to give themselves a fever if they're infected, so they can elevate the temperature so that it's protective over their brood. They're fairly amazing animals.
1: All right. We're going to leave it there. That is Dr. Philip Starks. He is an associate professor of biology at Tufts University, leads the Starks Lab, where they investigate the behavior of bees, wasps, ants, hermit crabs, and more. Thank you so much for being with us and sharing your love of bees.
8: Thank you for having me.
1: And that about does it for us for now. Stick around for the Culture Show. Henry Santoro is in for Jared Bowen. He'll be talking with none other than Pops conductor Keith Lockhart about their upcoming spring season. As for us, the Curiosity Desk is produced by Aidan Connolly, Rachel Armani, Olivia Corsio, Hannah Loss, and Nicole Garcia. Patty Daniels and Jamie Bologna are the queen bees in our little hive. Our engineer is John LaClaw Parker. Special thanks to Andrew Masawa and Bradley Lewis. We will be right back here in 23 short hours on GBH 89.7 and streaming on YouTube. If you cannot wait that long, there is a podcast version of the show. You can check that out wherever it is you get your podcasts. Until next time, I'm Edgar B. Herwick III. Stay curious out there.

0: 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What's interesting? 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
3: I'm Henry Santoro, in for Jared Bowen. Coming up on The Culture Show, Keith Lockhart. The Boston Pops has long lived where symphonic sound meets pop culture, from film scores and Broadway show tunes to video games, anime, and TV. Lockhart joins us to preview a spring season built around the music people know, love, and want to hear live. Then we slip on a mask and enter the Paris Opera House by way of Masquerade, the off-Broadway immersive reimagining the Phantom of the Opera. It's a gothic, candlelit, and daring spin across salons, stages, and dusty back rooms. Tony Award-winning director Diane Paulus joins us to talk about turning Andrew Lloyd Webber's mega musical into an intimate experience. We'll wrap the show in Worcester, where baseball and poetry share the same field. The crack of the bat? How about that? The National Baseball Poetry Festival brings writers and fans together to celebrate the language of America's pastime, on the page and beyond the diamond. That's all right now, here on The Culture Show.
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0: I'm Henry Santoro, in for Jared Bowen. This is The Culture Show, and this you no doubt recognize as the theme to our ongoing series, Countdown to 250. It's our recurring drive into events leading up to the 250th anniversary of the founding of our country, which is, of course, culminating on July 4th with the Boston Pops Fireworks Spectacular on the Esplanade. And it is the quintessential, semi-quintessential, quintessential semi-quincentennial centerpiece of the state's MA-250 celebration. Joining us for a preview of this and an overview of upcoming events and performances as part of the Boston Pops spring season is the maestro himself, Boston Pops conductor Keith Lockhart. Keith, welcome back to the Culture Show.
1: Thank you, Henry. Great to be here, and I can't believe they made you say that.
0: Can you imagine?
1: Fire the
0: Talk
1: writers.
0: About a tongue twister. And it's my first time co-hosting here or hosting here the Culture Show. So it's me and you, and here we are. The spring pop season starts Friday, May 8th. That's this coming Friday. A big one, 140 years of the Boston Pops. And you don't look a day over 139.
1: Sometimes I feel a day over 139. No, I haven't been there for all of that amazing history, but I've now been in there for a big chunk of it.
0: So. I know, 31 years.
1: Hard to believe.
0: So when a program like this is put together, you know, it kicks off with Ray Chen. When a program like this is put together, who books the artist and how much say does the maestro have?
1: I'd say the maestro has quite a lot of say, but when we look at the overall whom we're trying to attract in the audience, who we think will do that, I take suggestions from a lot of quarters, and these days, as you'll certainly understand, I take them more and more from people who are, you know, 35 years younger than I am, because it's hard, no matter how hard you try and no matter how openly you listen to everything, it's really hard to stay on top of what's driving people these days. And we do try to keep a hand in that. We do also try to work with people we think are demonstrably good and have something to offer beyond the moment. But I listen a lot to our younger staff. I listen to my two teenage sons because they will roll their eyes, and I can tell from that's not a good suggestion, at least from their point of view. Right. But then I do also remember that teenage sons rarely buy the tickets.
0: That's true, they do. But their parents do. And it's a very well-rounded spring season you have lined up.
1: I think we really got adventurous in a good way here. I think there are a lot of people whose voices have not been heard with the Boston Pops and on the Symphony Hall stage. But I think the through line is there's a lot of people with a lot of wonderful things to say.
0: Right.
1: Incredible musicians and performers.
0: And what's very interesting about this season is you, as far as, you know, Broadway show tunes and TV theme songs, they're you like game music,
1: video game music,
0: and anime music.
1: The music associated with anime and video games is really almost two new separate worlds, in the same way that that movie music became in the mostly late 30s, 40s, 50s, became a whole new set of repertoire. And the thing is, I mean, my idea of video games ended kind of with Ms. Pac-Man. So I'm not on top of that. But when you dive into it, you realize there's really a lot of high quality and very beautiful expressiveness coming out of that genre. And you know, a whole audience that is very hungry for that music because it's associated with things they find comfortable. So then what you say is, wow, if you love this, you know, you should check this out too, and this is just as gorgeous.
0: And this is where Ray Chen comes in.
1: Exactly.
0: He is
1: straddling the worlds.
0: Yeah, opening night with violinist and online sensation Ray Chen. It's his Pops debut. The first half will be some classics, some light classics.
1: We're going to do the Sanson introduction and Rondo Capriccio. So the orchestra, we're going to play El Salón Mexico, with Copland keeping our kind of 250th American music thing going. And in the second half, he's going to play music from his new album, Player One, which is all music of anime and video games.
0: So let's give this a listen. It's from Ray Chen's 2024 album, Player One. He'll be making his Boston Pops debut, as we said, with you, Keith, at Lockhart on May 8th and May 9th. This is him performing I Remember My Name from the Netflix series Squid Game.

0: just so serene and beautiful.
1: Yes, and especially if you actually watch that show, it's a wonderful incongruity, isn't it?
0: It really is.
1: You know, he's never done most of the music he'll be playing from Player One live with orchestra before. It was done as a studio album. So this is really a new adventure for him as well.
0: And for you as well.
1: Yes, I'm really excited about this. I really think that this is, you know, he is, what can you say about somebody who's, you know, recording his online recording of the Sibelius Violin Concerto has 2 million views.
2: That's amazing.
1: Yeah.
2: It really
1: is. Very few of us in the classical music business can say that.
0: Well, you know, you think you've heard every sound that there is that could come out of a violin, but then someone like this guy comes along and it's a whole new audio experience.
1: Yeah. Well, I think this is, you know, it's, I started the season with this because I really think it's something we should be doing.
0: And then you're bringing in the superstar himself, Mr. John Baptiste.
1: Oh, John Baptiste is just, I've told several people, I don't stand by this, of all the very talented people I've worked with on stage over the last 45 years or so, he's probably the brightest light. I mean, it's just, you're afraid you're going to get electrocuted. You know?
0: And who else are you looking forward to? We got Leslie Odom Jr.
1: Pink Martini is back for the first time in like 15 years with us, and they're a great party band. And talk about, you know, musical quality stuck in a really fun pop jazz kind of and Latin kind of framework. They're great. Jacob Collier has is going to be, I'm not quite sure what that's going to be like, actually. I mean, he's really a unique talent, but it will draws huge interest in that one. St. Vincent for her first time with the Pops.
0: Mm-hmm.
1: So it's really, there's a pretty good gamut here.
0: And Ben Folds. He's going to be jumping all over the piano?
1: Yeah, maybe. The John Batiste jumps all over the piano, so I guess we'll put out the industrial strength piano for this one.
0: Now, I know that you're on record as saying that you would love to get Bruce Springsteen to perform for the Pops. With the Pops. And you know that he's playing the TD Garden on May 24th.
1: I do.
0: And he also has a couple of days off prior to the 24th and a few days off after the 24th.
1: Have you been talking to the boss?
0: I have not, but you know who has, and probably your friend and mine, Peter Wolf.
1: Oh, wow, of course.
0: And
1: those old rockers
0: hang together. They totally hang together. But is the word still out that you would still like to get Bruce
1: on? I hope
0: on?
1: So, but you know, I've never done very well with that one, and I may just be one of those, you know, the bucket list things that doesn't end up in the bucket.
0: Yeah.
1: Bruce's his daughter was in college here just a few years ago, and even during that time we couldn't get him. So, you know,
0: there are some that you,
1: Bruce,
0: just can't
1: if you're listening.
0: Now, Keith, if we walked into your home right now, what's on either the turntable or in the CD player, or what's on your playlist?
1: What are these ancient words you're using?
0: Like
1: turntable. Well, you know, the funny thing is, and this is something that people think, you know, I'm making up, but I very little, actually, because I don't listen to music when I'm not doing music, because I do so much music that if you don't clear it out, it becomes an annoyance and a distraction rather than something you love. But my wife loves to play music. She loves a lot of different things, a lot of R&B, a lot of more contemporary kind of stuff. She grew up in the 80s and 90s, and so the rotation is heavy that way. Also a lot of Latin stuff and Tito Puente and things like that. So there's a lot of, and my kids also have this incredibly well, I don't know how they did it, but my youngest, my 14-year-old, I was playing some deep tracks from Jethro Tull for him. And he was like, I said, and of course I'll play Aqualung. And he says, well, Dad, everybody knows Aqualung.
0: Now, you have shared a lot of information on this with Jim and Marjorie when you co-hosted and were a guest on Boston Public Radio. Are there any new developments or updates on the Andras Nelson's front?
1: Not to the best of my knowledge. I mean, there's what I have seen, in the media recently, is it looks like attempts to make new developments out of things that are there. And I have to say, I stand by what I said with Jim and Marjorie Show. I don't think that any of the constituencies involved in this have handled it particularly well. But at the end of the day, what we have to do is get back together and talk about what the future of the organization is. It's a very emotional topic that has been handled in an overly emoted way. And it doesn't make any sense to me for them to continue to flail this out in public.
0: You have thrown out the ceremonial first pitch at Fenway Park more times than some pitchers have pitched there.
1: And with a similar record.
0: I don't know. You have a pretty good fastball. Most recently was a year and a day ago, May 4th, 2025, to mark your 30th anniversary at the Pops. You also threw out the first pitch in May 2012. In June of 2016, you threw out the first pitch on Star Wars night, also conducted the theme song that night. And then on September 24th, 2018, my wife's birthday, you and the great Tom Hamilton, bass player for Aerosmith, or as the kids across the bridge call him, Aerosmith, you two threw out the first pitch for the Grammys night at Fenway.
1: I remember that. It was the first time I met Tom. Actually.
0: He's such a great guy.
1: He's
0: the Charlie Watts of Aerosmith. He's the soft spoken,
1: I'd already I'd met Joe Perry and Steven Tyler before and worked with both of them actually, but I'd never met Tom. And you're right, comparatively, he's very standing in the background. I love being, you know, the first time I threw out the first pitch. I don't remember which one that was, but the very first time I threw it out, I was so nervous that I stood on the sideline and threw with one of our younger staffers who had a glove. And I threw so long that I couldn't move my arm the next day. You know, I must have thrown 50 pitches. And the last one was cool because Tech caught it.
0: Yes, so, Jason Varitek.
1: Yes, yeah. And he was like, Keith, not a bad pitch. And I love Holiday Pops. And I just thought, boy, you know, this is a great small town.
0: Well, with that said, I have a baseball here that I would like. It's a major league baseball.
1: You want me to throw it through that nice glass window over there?
0: I want you to sign it. And I will put it with my collection of signed baseballs of major celebrities.
1: I am honored.
0: Let's get back to the spring season again. Again, you mentioned St. Vincent, but there's also this great night of music of Miles Davis and John Coltrane.
1: Oh, yeah. This is a really important night, and I guess the reason I always forget to mention it is because that is actually not with the Pops. That's enough with Terrence Blanchard and Robbie Coltrane.
0: Right.
1: This is the 100th anniversary of both Miles Davis and John Coltrane. It's hard to imagine two more formative people in the history of jazz than those two. And Robbie Coltrane's son, and Terrence Blanchard, you know, possibly the biggest name in jazz trumpeters in the American scene these days, are joining together with their band to pay tribute to him. And so it's part of the Pop season. It's not, you know, I mean Kind of Blue is one of my, if I were listening to music, Kind of Blue would be one of those things.
0: It's a definite go. That's a Desert Island.
1: That's LP. Definitely one you'd have to save in your top 10. That and a good, you know, Mahler 3 or something, you know. But it's hard for an orchestra to do a proper tribute. We do actually have a wonderful piece that's based on the themes from All Blues, which is one of the tracks in Kind of Blue. But, you know, it's, his music is so improvisatory. It's really hard to get 80 people to do that.
0: And perfect timing for early June, Pride Night.
1: Right. This is our third annual Pride Night. And I have to say, it's won me over. I mean, I really, at the beginning, I thought, is this really going to work? Is this, are we playing music, you know, by people who identify a certain, what does this exactly mean? But it's turned out to be a celebration. And it's a celebration of, you know, allowing people to be who they were intended to be, you know. And last year we had Orville Peck, who was wonderful on stage. This year we're joined by the Boston Gay Men's Chorus. It's our first time collaborating since the year 2000.
0: That chorus has been around.
1: It's an institution here at Outlier.
0: Much like the Pops. I mean, yeah. It has really been around forever.
1: And they really, we've looked at for these last couple of years and said, well, you know, their big spring concert is like right when we're doing this concert. That seems like bad timing, but we wanted to do this because it's the beginning of Pride Month. And then we talked to them and they were really excited to work with us. So them and Alex Newell, the Tony Award winning star and the star of Shucks. And I think they and the chorus are really going to cement this as one of the traditions we're going to hang on to.
0: And wrapping up the spring season on June 6th, Gospel Night.
1: Gospel Night is the time to raise the roof in Symphony Hall. Don't worry, we'll repair it afterwards. But, you know, with Tamil and David Mann returning, because last year they just broke all of our records, and it is really a joyful noise.
0: What is there one performance that you're really looking forward to?
1: Well, I have to say probably the very first one, which is too bad because I guess that means it'll be anticlimactic the entire rest of the year. But the Ray Chen thing, I think, is a really important statement, and I'm really looking forward to making that statement.
0: Well,
1: but all the way through the years.
0: We actually have another clip. This is another track from his 2024 Player One album. Here he is performing the Violin Concerto in D Major, Opus 35 from Korngold, Eric Wolfgang Korngold. He'll be making that Boston Pops debut with you May 8th, May 9th, and here it is.

0: Unbelievable.
1: Yeah, you had to stop there. I could have sung through the whole thing for you.
2: Before I let you go, the Met Gala was last night. I don't know if you ever pay attention to the Met Gala. Have you ever been?
1: I have never been. I guess that should be another bucket list thing, too. Hey, somebody out there, invite me to the Met Gala.
2: What would you wear?
1: Oh, I don't know. I can't possibly compete with what I saw in the background on the TV this morning.
2: It was pretty
1: amazing.
2: I don't know if it's more difficult to get into those outfits or to get out of them at the end of the night. But those are some wild outfits.
1: It is kind of amazing. Well, you and I will go together. Okay?
2: There we go. We can go as one big cummerbund. Keith Lockhart is conductor of the Boston Pops. The Pop Spring season runs May 8th through June 6th at Symphony Hall with guests including, of course, the aforementioned Ray Chen, John Batiste, Leslie Odom Jr., St. Vincent, plus Film Night, Pride Night, Gospel Night. And you can find the full schedule and ticket information at the Boston Pops website. Keith Lockhart, thank you so much. It's so great to see you again.
1: Thank you, Henry. Likewise.
2: Coming up, The Phantom of the Phantom of the Opera is a haunting off-Broadway by way of reimagined immersive experience titled Masquerade. Tony Award-winning director Diane Paulus joins us for that conversation. She's next, right here on The Culture Show. 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
11: 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When the Phantom of the Opera lowered its chandelier for the last time on Broadway in 2023, it appeared a legend had met his last. But the Phantom has found a new way to haunt New York. He slipped back onto West 57th Street in a new guise. Masquerade, an immersive adaptation of Andrew Lloyd Webber's blockbuster musical, The Phantom of the Opera, that can only be accessed with a secret password, where you step off the Manhattan sidewalk and are quickly deposited in the lush confines of the Paris Opera House, champagne in hand. Instead of sitting in the dark, you don a mask, join a small crowd, and proceed through a 6-story maze of candlelit salons, steep catwalks, and tension-filled dressing chambers as the performance unfolds all around you. Joining us to talk about this wild new way into the iconic show is Tony Award-winning director Diane Paulus. You know her, of course, as the artistic director of the American Repertory Theater. She's the director of Masquerade and worked for 3 years with composer Andrew Lloyd Webber to craft it. Diane Paulus, welcome back to the show. Great to see you.
12: Great to be here.
11: Well, what place did the Phantom of the Opera have with you even before you began to think about adapting it?
12: I mean, it's an iconic musical. You can't be in the theater world and not know it, breathe it, have heard it. I had people audition for me using songs from the show. And I had also seen the film. So I knew of it very well and had experienced it. And then when it was announced to be closing, I went back and saw it again. And I'll tell you, the thing that I was so impressed by was how immersive the show was, how Prince production, it was so ahead of its time. With, I mean, from the second that chandelier resurrected and flew out over the audience, and the Phantom's voice being in surround sound in the Broadway house, and him haunting up in the proscenium. I mean, it had, I think, this immersive impulse, I mean, on Andrew and Hal Prince's part, that showed me the DNA of what could happen with this incredible show.
11: And how did it happen? Did you just call up Andrew Lloyd Webber? How does it happen?
12: How does something like this happen with him? Well, you know, it was a turning point for this legendary show to close on Broadway, and Andrew wanted to do something with it. And the idea of, you know, maybe a pop-up event was surfaced, and then it became clear, if you're going to do an immersive version of Phantom of the Opera, let's do it, capital D, like, let's make it happen. And it so happened that this property on 57th Street, which, if people remember New York back in the day, it was the old Lee's Art Supply Store. And I grew up in New York in the 70s. I went with my mother to that art supply store. I mean, that was a time when there was a four-story art supply store. Like, that doesn't happen anymore. You know, to go and buy, like, my fancy set of colored pencils. So I had been in that building, but it had been vacant and was sort of a swing property, and they weren't sure what was going to happen to it. It was on the docket to be maybe sold. Sotheby's was interested. You know, it was unclear what would happen to it. And Brookfield Properties, as a real estate company, got excited about taking a step into the live entertainment world, and hence the marriage of that building, that site, with this opportunity to reimagine Phantom in an immersive way.
11: Well, I just described at the outset some of my memory from just having seen the show very recently myself. You were there. What do you want to tell people, to prepare people, about the experience that you and your team have created for them?
12: That's a really good question. How do you describe this show? If people know immersive theater, and many audience might know Sleep No More, that started here at the ART, that is kind of a choose-your-own-adventure. That was a choose-your-own-adventure. You could wander in your own time and space across, you know, up here in Brookline, it was 40,000 square feet. In New York, it was like 80, 90,000 square feet. And we felt with Phantom, we wanted to deliver the story. We wanted to be kind of on the rails, so to speak, not off the rails. We wanted to, lead an audience and curate your experience. We also knew this is a musical. So the opportunity to feel the music, to have it emanating around you and, you know, 360 experience, and to have live singing was going to be a signature. And live singing, not, you know, from a Broadway stage 50 feet away, but literally 2 feet away from you.
11: Well, this is the best way I found to describe it after was, it was a series of chamber concerts.
12: Yes.
11: Because you are this small group and you're moving from room to room. The cast is among you, barely any remove, just sometimes inches away. I was brushed by the Phantom.
12: Yes.
11: I was pulled by Christine to go down these stairs. How does that change the story as you crafted it this way to put people more intimately in what is happening in this world?
12: Yeah, I think it increases the level of experience. You can't detach and distance yourself. You are in it. You're breathing the same air. You're making eye contact. You know, Christine sits down in her dressing room at her piano stool and looks to you, and you're a foot away. And she looks in your eyes and says, "Twist it every way." You know, she confesses her complete, soul that is in a crisis. Or the Phantom sings Music of the Night. And I love that you say chamber concert, because I thought, what would it be like if 60 people sat in the darkness with candles and the Phantom sang to you? Not just Christine, but to you, you know. So that experience invites an audience to, frankly, have what I have all the time as a director.
11: Right.
12: You know, when I'm in a rehearsal hall, I'm sitting 2 feet away from everything. And, you know, it's that old thing of like, it's never as good as it is in the rehearsal hall. So for me as a director, it was like, how do I open up that experience to an audience where they feel like they are in it with it. And in our case, we're not doing the whole Phantom of the Opera, right? We very deliberately call it Masquerade. It's a new work inspired by Phantom of the Opera, where the premise is you are invited as an audience member to the Phantom's private masquerade. You are dressed up, as you mentioned. You know, you're dressed in your black, white, silver, you know, formal cocktail attire. You wear a mask. And then you enter his mind. So that was also a lens into the story where you get to experience it from his viewpoint, where you get to see things that you've actually never seen before in the stage show.
11: And why is that important? Because if you look at the subject matter of the show, of the Phantom of the Opera, not Masquerade, maybe you can raise an eyebrow or two because he is a man who is detaining a woman. Yeah. And we really don't know what's going on there, but we do learn more about that in Masquerade.
12: Yeah, I felt so inspired to empower Christine, you know, who's the young ingenue, right? You know, not to be a victim in this, but rather position her as the most courageous, curious, enlightened young corps de ballet dancer, you know, who has this spiritual soul and is this artistic soulmate to the Phantom. And she's the one who's not afraid to open the mask or to not open the mask, take the mask off and look at what's behind the mask. So I was telling all the actresses, and there are six of them, we can get into that too,
11: yes,
12: but there are six of them, I would say to all of them, like, play Christine like she's Joan of Arc. You know, she's like the heroine in this story for this man who is disfigured at birth, who has a facial difference, who has been exploited as a freak at a carnival, who is a genius artist, who has never been loved ever in his life. And, you know, she's the one that's able to say, I see you, I'm not afraid. I'm not afraid. I see your genius. I want to know you, but you have to take that mask off, you know, and that's hard for someone who's lived through that kind of trauma.
11: It's an extraordinary way into him. Let me just pause for a moment. You just talked about the circus freak, and we're led into the circus when we're given an understanding of what he came from. How did you find these acts? There is a man who does things with fire. And again, as you say, you're just inches away from these people. He lit himself on fire. He swallowed fire and then spit it back out. I've never, even for all the theater I've seen,
12: yes,
11: I've never seen anything like it. How,
12: yes,
11: where and how did you find this person?
12: They exist. They are incredible, you know, downtown circus performers, club performers. You know, it's a whole community of incredible artistry that do acts like, yeah, the fire act. And in the carnival, I thought that was the chance for us to understand, what did the Phantom see when he was the freak sideshow, but, you know, caught in his cage and peering through those bars? What was he seeing? So he saw this fire act. I had this idea of, he saw a fire act because, if you know the show, he uses fire. He's like a magician. He throws fire. He, you know, the famous scene of fire in the stage show. So I thought, how did he learn about fire? Because he was at that circus, at that carnival, watching someone do a fire act, you know, and he got that into his kind of toolkit. Same thing with the magical lasso. That's a big thing in the show, right? He's got this ability with the magical lasso. So we have a circus act that's doing a rope trick. So that was the idea of, you know, what was he, against all odds, absorbing and taking even the cape, right? There's a carnival barker with a black cape. I was like, he saw that cape, you know, and when he escaped and kind of Madame Giry took him to the Paris Opera, he saw a black cape on a costume rack, and he said, you know what, I'm going to take that and make it my own this time. You know, the person who exploited me, I'm going to wear that cape. So it was sort of the origin story of, you know, where did the Phantom as a persona come from?
11: I'm speaking with Tony-winning director Diane Paulus about Masquerade, which is playing now in New York. What was it like to work with Andrew Lloyd Webber on this? And I'll give my own tiny little perspective. I spent a couple of nights with him in the spring for the Boston Speakers Series. And for a man who did a piece that's decades old now, he still has such affection and enthusiasm for it.
12: Yeah, he's a remarkable artist. I mean, so many works he's done that like impacted me as a young person in the theater. I mean, you know, Jesus Christ Superstar, yeah, probably top of the list, Evita. But look at what he was doing. I mean, making a musical about Jesus Christ, about Eva Peron, T.S. Eliot's poem about cats, you know, Starlight Express, people on roller skates. He was so, I mean, I think we tend to think of Andrew Lloyd Webber with like, oh, you know, that man who's just like, you know, the formula hit maker. And it's, yeah, like, actually, no, he was experimenting and pushing the boundaries of musical theater subject wise and form wise. So to get to work with him and see his eyes light up when I said, we're going to do something that's never been done before, he was so up for that. And the amount of music that he created for this, right? They're all the hits that you know and love, but you are traveling in time and space through the six stories, and music is constantly accompanying you. So he created all these leitmotifs, and I'll never forget, we were late in previews, and I said, you know, I need something more to take us from this room to that room. And he came up this whacked out kind of inversion of one of the themes of the show where he was,

0: The Umbrella Arts Center in Concord, Massachusetts is proud to sponsor GBH 89.7 Online, presenting the Tony Award-winning Broadway musical Hairspray, now through May 17th. Tickets at theumbrellaarts.org.
1: Me about that were just these gems and jewels that I could grab and say, well, that we're going to put in the show and that we can take. And, you know, let's keep opening the doors to things that maybe you weren't able to do that we could now finally give more airtime to.
2: Well, as you say, also belying the notion that here is this formulaic hitmaker, he's also having a resurgence right now. Cats is about to go back to Broadway as a drag ball. There's Your Phantom. Sunset Boulevard just had this amazing revival in New York. There are so many of his shows where a next generation of people, of creatives, are coming in and finding that there is deep resonance to today.
1: Yes. I think, again, it's a tribute to the fact that these shows have that capacity for reinterpretation because they're so theatrical. They're so out of the box, right? It's not like you have to impose something that just feels like it's trying to force something into something it's not. I mean, Cat, that's whacked out. Cats in a spaceship. You know what I mean?
2: The first time I saw it, it's really all about cats.
1: It's really all about cats. And I think the genius of, you know, Bill, who's my dear colleague, Bill Rausch, and his reimagination of this as a drag ball is, you know, it's a new idea, but somehow it's meeting the material, right? And I think with Phantom, this idea of the love triangle between the Phantom and Raoul and Christine and the idea of the masquerade. And we did a lot of research on 19th century masquerade balls and kind of the theatricality of being invited to a party and then seeing these theatrical pageants, you know, kind of into the dark night of the, you know, the party that you're taking to places you've never been before. Those are all in Phantom. So I think the resurgence is because it's in the work, and also Andrew, who is the living artist, is open to it. So really, like, kudos to him for being open to this next generation of exploration with his work.
2: Well, final question. As you just alluded, this is a giant jigsaw puzzle, which I didn't realize was happening until, as we end, we're in this great space where you can get a drink after the show, you can process everything.
1: Yes.
2: People are taking pictures everywhere, and then the room began to fill up, and I thought, well, there weren't this many people who were traveling with me from room to room, and that's when it dawned on me that there were multiple shows happening at the same time. How on earth do you do this without anybody having a sense of what's happening and to have cast members doing what? How does it all unfold?
1: I know. It actually broke my brain, to be honest. It was so complicated. This was the hardest thing I've ever done. So challenging, but also the most thrilling. I mean, basically, there are six shows a night. So pulses of 60 people are going through the experience, one after the other after the other. And we have the whole thing kind of like a Swiss watch on a timer.
2: Yeah.
1: So that everything is timed to the second. And it took, you know, weeks and weeks of previews and beta tests and charts and a couple of amazing young math majors that I nabbed. I was like, I'm not good with charts. You're going to have to, like, do this for me. So that everything is timed and moving through the space. So you're never aware, you know, that this is going on in the whole building. But, you know, we had to invent the technology for it. We have technology that is live mixing all the mics across six floors.
2: So you're talking about six Phantoms, for instance.
1: Yes, six Phantoms, six Christines, you know, three Madame Giries, three Raouls, and then there's some blessed, incredible performers that do all six shows in one night.
2: One Fire Eater,
1: yes.
2: Wow. That's a show, that's a revelation in and of itself when I finally realized what was happening.
1: Yeah, yes,
2: well, congratulations.
1: Yes.
2: It would have melted my brain. It wouldn't have broken my brain. It would have melted it. You could ask the team every day they want to time out the show with me. I can never figure out the timing.
1: Yes,
2: exactly. You do the math. Diane Paulus, always great to see you. Congratulations on the show. It was so much fun.
1: Yes, thank you. Thanks for coming.
2: Diane Paulus is a Tony Award-winning director and the artistic director of the American Repertory Theater. She's the director of Masquerade, the immersive adaptation of Andrew Lloyd Webber's The Phantom of the Opera. It's playing on West 57th Street. To learn more, go to masqueradenyc.com.
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0: time now and then. 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
1: No tourists on Sunday, right?
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1: It's a good thing?
2: 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A service for praying.
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0: I'm Henry Santoro in for Jared Bowen this Tuesday. This is The Culture Show. You've heard about the Zen of baseball. How about the poetry of baseball? And yes, Casey at the Bat does come to mind, the baseball poem of all baseball poems. But at Polar Park in Worcester this coming weekend, the crack of the bat from the Woo Sox will not be the only sound echoing through the stands. It's the National Baseball Poetry Festival, returning for its fourth year, bringing together writers, students, educators, and fans for a multi-day celebration that blends baseball's rituals with the art of storytelling. And we have Steve Biondalillo to thank for this. He is the founder of the National Baseball Poetry Festival and founder of and president of Biondalillo Associates, a consulting firm focused on the nonprofit fundraising world and public health marketing, as well as large-scale special events like this one at Polar Park. Also joining us is Sarah Connell Sanders, a Worcester teacher, writer, and organizer of the festival's Youth Poetry Contest. Welcome to both of you.
1: Thank you.
0: Let's begin with the hows and whys of how the National Baseball Poetry Festival was born. And Steve, this is all you.
2: Well, thanks for having us, Hank. So there's sort of two sets of substrate to the story.
0: Got it.
2: You know, one is my own relationship and involvement with baseball, and the other is my involvement with poetry. So you have to understand those two first. So on baseball, my father passed away when I was six, but he'd been playing with us since we were 3 years old. And so, you know, first kid in the neighborhood to lose the dad, and you need a place to belong, right? And you need people to look at you and find a place for you. And it turns out I could play ball. And so sort of the older kids, the teenagers, the other dads, always had me under wing, always involved with the teams, etc., right? So baseball, very important that way initially. And then I actually enter an orphanage when I'm 10 years old, where I live for the next 7 years. And as I arrive there, 800 boys, and then there are about 100 in my age group, and I walk in, I'm the top ball player. And there's nothing like arriving in an institution, right? And having something that immediately finds a place for you. So I'm attached to baseball. 14 years old, I make the varsity, you know, things like that. That's the baseball side. So I'm attached to the sport, even though my book here, I don't know if anyone can see it, has the picture of a wrestler on the cover. I'm in the National Wrestling Hall of Fame. We'll put that on the side.
0: Okay.
2: That's a different story. But because the
0: And you should also be in the look-alike contest for Paul Simon.
2: Okay.
1: I can see that.
2: I'll go with that. I'll take that.
0: I mean, yeah, I would mistake you. If you were walking down the street, I'd say, there goes Paul Simon.
2: Is that right?
0: Yeah.
2: and I always hear Andy Garcia, but let's go with Paul Simon. I mean, at least the guy's a poet, right? I mean, he's a great poet. A great writer and a poet. So, and by the way, first and last poem in the book are baseball poems here, just so that you know. The book
0: written by you.
2: Yeah, written by me, with the poem, you know, with the wrestler on the cover.
0: Got it.
2: And so then on the poetry side, you know, at the school I was raised in, Girard College in Philadelphia, a school for fatherless boys, from 1848 to 1984, memorization was a huge part of our education. And it was very rigorous. I mean, much more so than you can ever encounter in schools today. And so that comes into you and is ingrained in you. Then I wind up in university, a student of Helen Vendler, who many people feel top 2-3 English language poetry and critics in all of history. And so a mesmerizing and wild experience in time, right?
0: Meant to be.
2: Meant to be, made me a poet if you think about it. And those, that's the substrate. What's the trigger? So it's 2021, we're in the pandemic. I'm reading a magazine from the West Coast, and I stumble on a story on the Fisherman's Poetry Festival. And I go, what? how many poems about fish and fishermen? I could think of a couple, you know, but what about baseball? I mean, we're talking about sports, whatever. Baseball, for goodness sake. That was the trigger. And took a couple of years to put all the pieces together, and we ultimately did.
0: And it was born.
2: There
0: the National Baseball Poetry Festival.
2: There it
0: was
2: is.
0: Born. That is amazing. That's such a great story.
2: Right.
0: And you saw it through to fruition. And why Worcester?
2: Ooh, has to be Worcester Will, of course. You know, Casey at the Bat, which you've already referenced,
0: yep,
2: was written by Ernest Thayer, born and raised in Worcester. And so how could it not be there? But if you think about it, Worcester also has a very rich history in baseball, from the 19th century industrial leagues to the first perfect game is pitched there, to one of the most elaborate little league systems in the country. It's really a baseball town, all capped off by, of course, the Worcester Red Sox, the Woo Sox, who have the newest, shiniest, best-run AAA ballpark in America. How could it not? And Worcester's undergoing a renaissance. How could it not be in Worcester?
0: And I would imagine that Dr. Steinberg, who's running the operations over there, would be all over this.
2: He's been a fantastic supporter of this festival.
0: You're not only a promoter of this event, you're also a participant, because you are a poet as well.
2: Correct.
0: And you have a poem titled In Centerfield.
2: I do.
0: Do you want to regale us?
2: Delighted. Delighted. Takes a couple minutes, but let's do it.
0: Let's do it.
2: We've never done it on radio.
0: Okay.
2: So let's do it. Name of the poem is In Centerfield. It happened on a summer day in 1965. Our softball season underway. The schoolyard was alive. I'd shagged fly balls in center field at least 1,000 times. The label on my glove had peeled. Like me, its age was 9. My dad had given me the glove the day that I was born. The gift outlived his hopeful love. By 6, my dad was gone. A boy without a father seeks a glade where he can grow. A place where nothing hurts or bleeds. A place where he feels whole. For me, that place was open sky on ground of black tar seal. While others tried in left and right, I thrived in center field. And so it came to pass that day, my solace was revealed. With ease, I'd made my umpteenth play, while others lurched and reeled. It melted through the sun's bright rays. I heard it, soft and clear. His voice, I heard it plain as day. His voice caressed my ears. My gift, the voice intoned right through the schoolyard din. My graceful body is my home. My home is deep within. The revelation kissed my face and soothed my wounds inside. It told me how I'd find my place. It blessed my fragile life. A boy without a father seeks a glade where he can grow. A place where nothing hurts or bleeds. A place where he feels whole. Now, I've lost my way 12 times and tossed away some years. Been tagged out by my foolish pride and gagged on my own jeers. I want to hear the voice again, to feel at home, to yield, purge vainglory and false pain, to be in center field.
0: You recited that from memory.
2: Thank you.
0: What stunning. Absolutely stunning. What is it about the Zen of baseball that lends itself so perfectly to poetry?
2: Well, what a great question. You know, so baseball, if you think about it, is a bunch of different, interesting, opposite things, right? That really, as you think about life, like life is, it's a highly individual sport in the context of a team. It's a bucolic environment in the context of a city, right? Mm-hmm. It's a sport that's not compressed into a time frame. It unfolds like at the same pace that life does. In effect, there's you can't hurry it. The great philosopher and often and usually underrated philosopher Snoopy, from the Schultz comic Peanuts, said, you can't hurry love or pizza, especially pizza. So what I want to do is build on that and say you can't hurry love, pizza, or poetry, because poetry is the thing that helps you process and you know, work with the subject of love and the love of baseball. Right? So there's a lot going on there.
0: Part of the National Baseball Poetry Festival is the Youth Poetry Contest. And Sarah, this is where you come in. So what can you tell us about the contest? And you have a poem from one of the winners that you're going to read, correct?
3: That's right, I do. I am a middle school teacher in Worcester at Burncoat Middle School and an alumni of an alumnus of the Worcester Public Schools as well. So it's been an honor to see our city really come into its own and become quite the baseball town. So this poem is by my student, Nevin Doritu. Can I take it away?
0: Go right ahead. How old is Nevin?
3: Nevin is 12.
0: Let's go.
3: All right. The crowd was buzzing loudly as we gathered by the base. Our pitcher, Goofy Gubb, wore a grin across his face. He threw the ball so fast it whooshed just like a racing jet. A storm of swinging strikes, the toughest pitcher they had met. Then Mighty Michael stepped up to the plate, his helmet shining bright. He stood strong as a mountain, preparing for the fight. Our pitcher threw another whoosh. It glimmered in the sky. The ball soared high and far, just like a dove that loves to fly. We yelled out in the commotion as Mad Max ran down the field. His feet were flying fast. His cleats were keeping time. He slid into home safely, and the scoreboard told the tale. Their team had won the game at last. Our victory had failed. Written in honor of Casey at the bat.
0: He did a tremendous job.
3: Yeah, way to go, Nevin. But I've developed a curriculum as well to help other teachers participate and keep it a real light lift.
0: So take us out to the ball game. What will we encounter at Polar Park this weekend?
2: Okay, so the festival's bookended, first of all, with sort of receptions for the out-of-town poets. So Thursday night, there's a dinner for the out-of-town poets, and then Sunday morning, there's a coffee for them.
0: And it's a homestand for the WooSongs.
2: It's a homestand, and they're playing the Wilkes-Barre team, the Yankees AAA. So usually a lot of extra fun and excitement because of that, as we all know here in New England. And so Friday kicks off with generative workshops, which means you can come and actually do some writing, right? There'll be prompts, kind of cool and fun prompts, and then you do some writing and some sharing, and that'll be that morning. Then we're going to have an inaugural music feature and in the afternoon, early afternoon, and it'll be Dr. Charles himself, because Dr. Charles is, I think, the world's leading expert on baseball music. And so he's also a professor at Emerson College.
0: Right.
2: And so he'll be doing some lecturing and playing and performing for the audience.
0: And he loves to do this kind of stuff.
2: Oh, yeah. Yeah. This is tailor-made for him.
0: Fenway misses him,
2: sure. And, you know, he'd come by throws from San Diego and the Orioles also, right? Yeah. He'd been all over the place. Yeah. So after that, we have a formal kickoff at the park, and that'll be the whole sort of city's sort of educational and civic and business and political establishment comes out to welcome the poets from around the country. And we'll have poets there from 18-20 states, coast to coast. We're very strongly represented in California, out in the West, by the way. Arguably, maybe are where we have the most representation, for whatever reason. So and then the kickoff reception is followed by a ballpark tour, a game, and fireworks. Then the next day, so it's a wonderful kind of lineup of things.
0: It's a full plate.
2: And then on the next day, it kicks off with a poets and publishers panel in which people can come and discuss how to get published, right? Everyone wants to get published. I mean, listen to some of the experts tell you what they can do. And then that goes on to a poet-to-poet reading. All the poets from around the country do a big open mic with each other. That's followed by the youth event, you know, where Sarah will be leading us. And Sarah does an amazing job. She's been for 4 consecutive years, just to be clear, the number one leader of youth into this festival, which is important. You know, she's Worcester based, and you know we're forever grateful that she plays that role. And then after the youth event, We have a ball game, right? Another ball game, the only poetry festival in the world with two professional games of any type right in the middle of the festival, and then an open mic in the Canal District that night for everyone.
0: Tell me that Cooperstown knows all about the National Baseball Poetry Festival.
2: Thank God you just said that, Hank, because we're pretty sure they don't and need to. But they need to.
0: They need to.
2: Thank you.
0: They absolutely need to. And again, you know, Worcester is the perfect city to pull this off in. The National Baseball Poetry Festival runs this weekend in Worcester, bringing poets, writers, and baseball lovers together. To learn more about the schedule and all the events, go to the National Baseball Poetry Festival's website. Steve Mondolillo is the founder and president of the National Baseball Poetry Festival. Sarah Connell Sanders is a writer and organizer of the festival's Youth Poetry Contest. Thank you both for coming in. And thank you for listening to another edition of The Culture Show. The Culture Show crew was Max Chow Gillette and Kate Dulles, as well as Chelsea Mers. Today's engineer, Bill Piacentelli. Brad Lewis produced our U2 live stream today. 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I'm Henry Santoro. 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
9: 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Health Secretary RFK Jr. wants to wean Americans off antidepressants, and what's behind the closure of the oldest Jewish seminary in the U.S.? 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
10: An historic win for India's ruling party in the state of West Bengal is also a win for Hindu nationalism. That has Muslims on edge.
11: We really stand at a crossroads where you have over 200 million Muslims who are wondering about, you know, what kind of future lies ahead for them.
10: I'm Carolyn Beeler.
12: And I'm Marco Werman. Also on the show, American troops have been stationed at military bases across Europe for generations.
13: They're living in our villages. The children of the soldiers are part of our soccer or swimming club. This is not just a base. We call it part of the family.
12: Now Trump is threatening to remove U.S. troops.
10: Plus, Senegal has been a leader in preventing the spread of HIV. New, harsher punishments for homosexuality have health experts worried about backsliding.
12: Those stories and more today on The World.
14: Live from NPR News in Washington, I'm Lakshmi Singh. Defense Secretary Pete Hegseth is defending U.S. attempts to force open the Strait of Hormuz while also insisting that the U.S.-Iran ceasefire is holding.
15: American forces won't need to enter Iranian waters or airspace. It's not necessary. We're not looking for a fight. But Iran also cannot be allowed to block innocent countries and their goods from an international waterway.
14: Mohammed Bagher-Khalibaf, Iran's chief negotiator in talks with the U.S., accuses the Trump administration of undermining regional security. More than 20% of the world's oil and liquefied natural gas typically pass through the Strait of Hormuz. The disruption to supplies have sent fuel prices worldwide surging. The State Department has issued final separation notices to more than 200 U.S. diplomats who lost their jobs in a reorganization last year. NPR's Michelle Kellerman reports their union and some in Congress have been fighting the administration's action.
16: Your reduction in force separation will be effective today, says an unsigned email that went out to diplomats who had been in limbo for the past year. The American Foreign Service Association opposed the move, saying the department did not follow its own rules for a reduction in force and is now losing officers with rare language skills and decades of institutional knowledge, even as it brings in new Foreign Service officers. One officer who received the notice, Miriam Safi, writes that for the past year, she and her colleagues were still on the payroll and offered to help evacuate Americans at the start of the U.S. war against Iran. The department declined that offer. Michelle Kellerman, NPR News, the State Department.
14: Senate Republicans are proposing $1 billion to fund security upgrades for President Trump's ballroom project, even though Trump has been quoted saying the ballroom would cost taxpayers nothing. Trump and allies have been pushing the project since the recent attack at the White House Correspondents' Dinner in Washington. Authorities charged the suspect with attempting to assassinate the president. The National Trust for Historic Preservation has sued to stop the ballroom construction. Health Secretary Robert F. Kennedy Jr. has launched new initiatives to wean people in the U.S. off a popular class of antidepressant medications. Here's NPR's Ritu Chatterjee.
17: Health Secretary Kennedy said that the new initiatives will include trainings by the Substance Abuse and Mental Health Services Administration, or SAMHSA, for providers to help patients taper off of antidepressants like Zoloft and Prozac.
18: In June and July, SAMHSA will roll out national training modules on psychiatric medication risks, on tapering and deprescribing.
17: He also said that the Center for Medicaid and Medicare Services will expand access to alternative forms of treatment like talk therapy and family support services for children. Ritu Chatterjee, NPR News.
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19: And from the GBH Radio Newsroom in Boston, I'm Judy Ewell. Families in the Melrose Skook community are mourning the loss of one of their own. A child has died after being seriously injured when a tree toppled over onto the playground at Winthrop Elementary School yesterday afternoon. Authorities have not released the child's name. Another child and an adult were treated for injuries and released. It's not clear what caused the tree to come down. The Middlesex District Attorney's Office is investigating the death. Salem residents are voting today on whether to pass a property tax override for a new high school. The city says the debt exclusion measure would add about $700 to the average tax bill for the next 30 years. Officials say the high school is outdated and it's not up to code, and they say building a new school will cost less than renovating the old one. Resident Will Walsh says taxpayers will be on the hook either way, and a tax override seems like the best way to pay for it.
20: I know people don't want to pay more taxes, but sometimes you have to kind of put that aside and invest in the future. Tax what you can, where you can, for the right reasons.
19: If the override passes, it would raise some $230 million towards the estimated $450 million for construction. Opponents of the override say a tax increase would only make Salem less affordable. A Tuesday afternoon warm-up, mostly sunny, highs to 80 this afternoon, southwest wind gusts of 23 miles an hour, increasing clouds tonight, lows in the 50s, mostly cloudy, then rain tomorrow, highs to 70, a chance of rain Wednesday night into Thursday with highs only in the 50s. Right now it's sunny and 77 in Boston. 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
12: This is The World. I'm Marco Werman.
22: And I'm Carolyn Beeler. Glad to have you with us.
12: The list of issues that you might call pain points between the U.S. and Europe has gotten pretty long. Tariffs, Greenland, Ukraine, and now war in Iran.
22: The latest flashpoint, threats from Trump to pull U.S. troops off the continent. The World's Europe correspondent Orla Berry starts us off today with this report.
23: There are so many U.S. troops stationed in Ramstein Air Base in southwestern Germany that some call the area Little America. Ralph Hechler is the town's mayor.
24: Everything is bilingual. If you go to the restaurant, the menu is in German and English. You see on some stores, you see the American flag that they are welcome.
23: Ramstein is home to one of the largest U.S. military bases overseas. and the US Air Force and Army are the third biggest employer in the region. US soldiers are a part of the community, Hechler says.
24: They participate in most of the festivities. They're living in our villages. The children of the soldiers are part of our local soccer or swimming club or whatever. So this is not just a base. So we call it part of the family.
23: Hechler tells me he wasn't surprised by President Trump's announcement that 5,000 troops would be withdrawn from Germany. After all, the US president had threatened to do this before, during his first term in office.
24: I think this number was planned already, and now it looks like that he said, after discussion with Chancellor Merz, now punish the Germans.
23: Trump's announcement came just days after the German chancellor told a group of high school students that the US was being humiliated in Iran. By the weekend, the US president was threatening to take US soldiers out of Spain and Italy too.
0: Italy has not been of any help to us, and Spain has been horrible, absolutely horrible.
23: Both countries have refused to allow US aircraft access to their military bases in order to transport weapons for the war in Iran. US forces have been operating in Europe going back to the Second World War.
1: Actually, at the very end of World War II, the US, along with most of the Western allies, they wanted to demobilize forces. We were all eager to bring the boys and girls back home.
23: John Denny is research professor with the U.S. Army War College in Pennsylvania.
1: However, what we saw, what our leaders saw back then, this is in the late 1940s now, was that the Soviet Union didn't follow suit and in fact maintained hundreds of thousands of armed troops all across Eastern Europe, including in what was then East Germany. Now, if you were sitting in Paris, London, or Washington, this had a really intimidating and threatening character.
23: So the US troops stayed, NATO was formed, and up until the end of the Cold War in the early 1990s, around 250,000 American soldiers were based in Germany alone. Today that figure has dropped to around 36,000. Still, Denny says, that military presence is an important deterrent.
1: We're a peer competitor with Russia in a way that, frankly, other European states simply aren't. And the population size, the nuclear arsenal is a big part of this, right? When you're sitting in the Kremlin and you look to the West, you see American troops there in Europe and you realize that Americans are invested in the defense of their NATO allies.
23: But many in Europe are doubting that commitment.
2: We cannot deny that some of the alliances that we have come to rely on are not in the place we would want them to be. There is more tension in the alliances than there should be.
23: Britain's Prime Minister Keir Starmer was speaking yesterday at a meeting of European leaders in Armenia. There is no doubt the transatlantic relationship is going through a rough patch, Suda David Wilp with the German Marshall Fund in Berlin tells me. But the presence of US soldiers in Germany and elsewhere in Europe isn't just for the benefit of Europeans, she says.
3: Many of these bases are logistic hubs and operation hubs for US forces to deploy to places in the Middle East, for example, or in Africa. There's, you know, Stuttgart is the home of both US European Command as well as US Africa Command. So the assets here in Germany and the military presence in Europe as a whole give the United States a force posture that's not just for Europe, but for the United States security.
23: UK defence analyst Ed Arnold says Trump's threats to withdraw American forces from countries like Italy and Spain could also backfire.
4: In the example of Spain, I mean, the two Air Force bases that the US use, I mean, they are really quite important to what the US wants to do in the region. So threatening to withdraw is really not in US interests at all.
23: Arnold is an expert in European security at the Royal United Services Institute in London. President Trump's threats against Germany may lead other European leaders to tone down their comments about the Iran war. By Sunday night, the German Chancellor had already walked back his criticism of Trump.
25: Ich halte jedenfalls an meiner Grundüberzeugung fest.
23: My basic conviction is that the transatlantic relationship is worth a great deal to all of us, he said. It's normal for the US president to hold different views from us. The German defense minister said the US withdrawal should be seen as a signal for Europe to step up and cover more of its own NATO responsibilities. Some leaders, though, may find poking the bear works in their favour, Ed Arnold says.
4: You know, you could see a situation where Europeans actually think that a little bit of being anti-Trump helps them electorally domestically.
23: In Ramstein in Germany, the town's mayor says he doesn't think much will change at the US Army base anytime soon.
24: The news from the President of the United States are switching from one day to the other, and I believe that things will change in the future, but nobody knows.
23: In the meantime, Ralph Hechler says his town will continue to welcome American soldiers and their families for as long as they're stationed there. For The World, I'm Orla Barry.
12: India is experiencing something of a political earthquake. The Hindu Nationalist Party of Prime Minister Narendra Modi made major gains in legislative elections around the country, including in West Bengal. It is one of India's most populous states and has historically been a holdout for the opposition. The vote itself has come under scrutiny. About 9 million names were removed from the rolls in West Bengal ahead of the election. That's roughly 10% of voters. Milan Vishnev directs the South Asia program at the Carnegie Endowment for International Peace. When we spoke today, he explained that West Bengal is a high-stakes political battleground.
5: This is a very large state. There are over 100 million Indians who live in it. It's a state that the BJP has never won. It was seen as a real bastion, I think, of the anti-BJP opposition. And for the first time in India's post-independence history, the BJP can claim West Bengal as its own. So that really is a political earthquake.
12: Yeah, I mean, the gains by Modi's BJP party bring to an end 15 years of rule by Mamata Banerjee, one of Modi's most outspoken critics. How did the BJP manage to win in this region that's been so historically resistant to their platform?
5: Well, I should just say that the BJP comes into any election with a real set of advantages. It has probably the best well-oiled party machine in the country. It outraises and outspends every other party. It has been a first mover when it comes to technology, so it's managed to really tap into the kind of social media zeitgeist. They also had some other state institutions helping them out. The Election Commission of India undertook a pretty controversial revision of the electoral rolls. The data we have suggests that that so-called cleanup did wipe out a lot of potentially opposition voting people in the state of West Bengal. But if we go beyond that, I mean, this is a party that takes politics very seriously. It has worked earnestly to try and build a ground game in this state. And this is a state that is a border state. The question of illegal immigration has often loomed very large. A lot of those legal immigrants are coming from Bangladesh, which is a Muslim majority country. The BJP is a kind of pro-Hindu party. And so they have also relied on this kind of whipping up of communal support to try and rally the majority Hindu community to vote en masse for the BJP. And it turns out that bet was spectacularly successful on the ground.
12: Yeah, I want to ask you more about that. But just a second ago, you mentioned a revision of the electoral rolls, that the BJP had some help in West Bengal. That sounds suspicious. Was the election free and fair?
5: It's a question that we're going to be debating for a really long time. I want to say at the outset that the size of the BJP's victory was so significant. I don't think that we can say that they won just because there were people deleted from the voter list. But having said that, the Election Commission has been going state by state to try and clean up the voter rolls. They ended up wiping millions of people off of the rolls in a very hasty process that was not really transparent. It wasn't seen as procedurally fair, and there was really no time for people who were left off the rolls to kind of try and get their appeals heard. And the analysis that we've been able to kind of cobble together suggests that Muslims who are not in the BJP's core voter base were disproportionately affected.
12: Talk a bit more about the BJP campaign themes in West Bengal, especially around immigration. Why did that resonate with voters there?
5: Well, I think there is this feeling in the majority community that there are people who are not actual citizens of India who have been able to lay claim to very scarce government benefits, resources. And much like the conversation we often have in our own country, the United States, this has become a salient political issue in many states, particularly border states in India.
6: Do you think this week's vote signals a weakening of strong regional leaders in India? Is it a blow to democracy there?
5: Well, it's certainly a blow to the opposition. There's no question about it. I mean, we saw in West Bengal, as well as in the state of Tamil Nadu, two of the people who've been most vocally opposed to Modi and the BJP fall by the wayside. And, you know, if you think about the opposition in India, it's really seems to be flailing.
6: Where does any opposition to the BJP currently lie in India? And what is to stop the well-resourced, high-tech skilled BJP from having a lock on every state in India?
5: It's a great question. I'd still think that federalism does provide a lot of political pushback. If you were to look at a map of India, it's true you can walk from the westernmost point to the easternmost point and never have to cross an opposition-ruled state. But then look at the southern peninsula of India and you'll find a lot of states which the BJP still does not control, right? Mm. So there are still parts of the country that are allergic to the BJP. That's the first point. The second point is, despite the headline numbers around India's economy looking quite promising, in fact, if you were to spend time on the ground, you would see that it has huge economic challenges. It has not been able to attract the kind of foreign investment that it had hoped. It has not been able to provide gainful employment for people who are graduating from university. It is figuring out what its place really is in this new AI-dominated world. And so there are economic vulnerabilities that Modi is going to have to face at some point, but it looks like he still has been given a runway by the people of India.
6: And Milan, one final question. What do these BJP victories tell us about the status of the perennial Hindu-Muslim divide in India?
5: The level of kind of communal sentiment in India is running very high. And I do think that the Muslim community, which accounts for about 15% of the population, is feeling a little bit bereft and like they don't have a political champion who cares for them. The BJP does not typically nominate candidates who are Muslims. Many of their candidates are quite open about not really fully representing the Muslim community. Many of the so-called secular parties, which had been the champions of kind of minority interests, have fallen by the wayside, not seen as credible voices anymore. And so I think we really stand at a crossroads where I think, you know, you have over 200 million Muslims who are wondering about, you know, what kind of future lies ahead for them.
6: That was Milan Vaishnav with the Carnegie Endowment for International Peace. 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
22: This is The World. I'm Carolyn Beeler. Senegal is becoming an increasingly dangerous place to be gay. A recent law doubled the maximum prison term for same-sex sexual acts and criminalizes the, quote, promotion of homosexuality. The passage of the law followed a surge in arrests, and now some data suggest it's keeping people from getting HIV testing or treatment. Numbers reported by Reuters show visits to certain HIV treatment centers dropped by about a quarter when that crackdown began. Richard Powis is a U.S.-based medical and anthropologist and professor of public health who has conducted research in Senegal since 2012. I asked him why the Senegalese government is cracking down on homosexuality now.
10: There are some commentators who would say that this is meant to throw a bone to the base, as we might think about it in American politics. I don't know that I buy that, because they ran on criminalizing homosexuality from the start in their campaign.
22: Mm-hmm.
10: I think it has more to do with a sort of West Africa wide rise in anti-LGBT laws.
22: Right.
10: That have unfortunately been stapled onto sort of anti-colonial movements. These are governments that want to appear that they're distancing themselves from Western imperialism, Europe, America, American policies, things like that.
22: So being gay is being framed by these politicians as a kind of Western import.
10: Right. We've heard that from Uganda for a long time. We've heard that from Southern African countries, South Africa, for a long time, that this was a Western import. We've been hearing that since at least the dawn of HIV, when African politicians were framing HIV as a sort of Western conspiracy of population control. Even though, I mean, scholars, historians, sociologists, African historians and anthropologists have been saying for decades that that's not true. Homosexuality has been part of Africa for as long as people have been in Africa.
22: I want to focus in more on the health impact of this law and these kinds of laws. We mentioned those numbers reported by Reuters that were government figures showing that visits to these HIV treatment centers dropped. Is that because, do you know, are people afraid of being arrested? Are they afraid of being outed as gay or being labeled as gay, even if they are not, if they go to these places?
10: Oh, 100%. I think, interestingly, for as long as I've been working there, the attitude, at least in the most progressive, we would imagine as like most socially progressive parts of Senegal, the attitude towards homosexuality has been really regressive. It's been sort of like, I don't want to see it. I don't want to see it in the street. I don't want to see it in movies. I don't want to see it in advertising. Whatever you do in your bedroom is your own business. That's like the most progressive attitude that I've encountered in Senegal about homosexuality. But with this law, there's going to be an emboldening of violence. So there already has been. And so people are understandably wary about going to get the treatments that they were already entitled to in the first place, right? So, Yeah, I mean, this is really, really not just bad for public health, but it's so counterintuitive to Senegal's remarkable track record in public health, too.
22: Tell me more about that. What has Senegal's track record been on HIV/AIDS treatment and prevention?
10: Yeah, since the 80s, Senegal has maintained a prevalence below 1%, which is remarkable in sub-Saharan Africa. There are a number of reasons, I think, that people have sort of landed on. As an anthropologist, I think it's probably all of them. So legal sex work, they require sex work registration, there's low alcohol use, there's high circumcision rates, there's a number of different things that sort of coalesce here. I think the core of it is this underlying public health policy that has to do with transparency. And that is, if you need help, you go get it. You go to the hospital or go to the clinic. You can get the help that you need if there are resources for it. It used to be that you could go and get your antiretrovirals, the sort of treatment that you needed, without fear of violence. And now that's just not true.
22: You mentioned that in Senegal, HIV infection rates are below 1%, but among gay men or men who have sex with men, that is above a quarter of the population. Is that right? And if so, is that because of stigma and legal restrictions on being gay?
10: I think it's true. I think that that's true. I don't know that we have data on that.
22: And of course, if HIV is untreated, it is much more likely to be passed to sexual partners than if it is treated.
10: That's right.
22: As we've mentioned, you go back and forth to Senegal, have been doing that for years. How are these laws being seen and talked about there?
10: So I talk to people every day on WhatsApp or whatever in Senegal, Senegalese people. And they're the people who I will talk to about this who just agree with me that this is bad. But LGBT folks in Senegal are so hidden and so sort of self-censored that you just don't know a lot of people unless you're in that sort of underground scene. Mm. And I don't know a lot of those people. And so the people that I have talked to about this, they don't know a lot of people. And so the most I can get out of them is like, yeah, this is a travesty. And then there are other people, a lot more, that I talk to that I will never talk to about this because they don't see what the big deal is. So as a researcher and an anthropologist who wants to talk to people who are hard to find, you know, this is a particularly challenging problem.
22: As you have said, these increasing restrictions on being gay is not unique to Senegal. It is happening all over West Africa. What do public health records show us about rates of HIV when that happens elsewhere?
10: There's been a number of studies, especially in the last couple of decades, and particularly in American states, that have shown not just a rise in HIV/AIDS, but rise in violence, domestic violence, interpersonal violence, rise in other STIs and illnesses and things, because social stigma and shame are very, very powerful and keep people from getting the health and the help that they need. So I think that that's exactly what we're going to see across West Africa in the coming decades.
22: Richard Powis is a U.S.-based medical anthropologist and professor of public health who has conducted research in Senegal since 2012.
6: You're the French president at a state dinner in your honor in the capital of Armenia. The prime minister of Armenia is there and happens to play drums. There's also a piano, so what else is there to do but jam?

0: That is Emmanuel Macron, pretty far off mic, singing the Charles Aznavour classic La Boheme last night. The song was selected because Aznavour was French-Armenian. Then the Prime Minister of Armenia, Nikol Pashinyan, joined in on the drums.
1: They looked and sounded like a couple of geezers remembering better times gone by, which is what La Boheme is all about. Charles Aznavour recalling those wistful days as a starving artist in Montmartre in Paris, making paintings of his nude lover. You know, maybe the song is best left to Aznavour himself.

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4: This is The World. I'm Carolyn Beeler. If you're having Atlantic salmon for dinner tonight, there is a good chance it came from Norway. The country is the largest producer of farmed salmon in the world, exporting more than 1 million tons of fish a year. All those fish farms cause a lot of water pollution. New analysis from Norwegian researchers compare it to the raw sewage produced by tens of millions of people each year. Alexander Nordahl led that research. He's the managing editor at the data science organization, the Sunstone Institute in Norway. He told me much of the pollution is in the form of excess nutrients, specifically nitrogen, phosphorus, and organic carbon, that comes from fish excrement and excess fish feed.
5: If you think of these three things as like a fertilizer on land, it makes things grow. And on land, that's a good thing. But when you put it in the ocean, things still grow. Kind of like the food for what we call opportunistic algae. And those opportunistic algae, they have a lot of destructive ways. For example, they could take a toll on the oxygen levels. They can suffocate the kelp leaves.
4: You said that one of the things that can happen, are these high levels associated with actual negative impacts?
5: Yes, of course. What we see here in Norway is a massive algal bloom, which of course can come from other sources than fish farming. In high density and populated areas, it can come of too many people and having the leftovers of sewage and industry. And for example, along the Norwegian coast, where they're not so densely populated, this is basically having the same effect as as a fjord with millions of people living around it.
4: And so there's less oxygen in the water to support all kinds of other life there that is not that algae. Is that kind of the problem?
5: Yeah. For example, in areas where there has once been kelp forests or full of life, when I go diving and look at these places. What I used to see 5 years ago, where it was a beautiful kelp forest, is now covered with this opportunistic algae. And that is one of the signs that in some places can, researchers say that it will come from excess nutrients from fish farming, but it can also be caused by, in highly populated areas, coming from other human activities. Mm-hmm.
4: Are these high nutrient levels breaking any environmental regulations or water quality standards?
5: I have no reason to say that. It will always be a question of regulation and how much we know. But what we see is the effect of these high nutrient levels.
4: No, not everyone thinks these findings are a big deal. We reached out to the Institute of Marine Research, which is funded in part by the Norwegian Fisheries Ministry, and they told us, quote, nutrient releases from fish feces and feed waste are not considered to be a high risk anywhere along the Norwegian coast. And they said they see fish welfare as a bigger problem in the aquaculture industry. Why do you and your organization see this as an important issue to highlight?
5: Sunstone Institute's role is not to critique or make any statements, but what we do, and I think what we do well in this report, is basically highlighting the amount of coming out. And there are other agencies and other research institutes who say something else. And then it's up to the reader, okay, who should I believe? What should I think? What should I say? And one of the reasons why we are doing what we're doing is because We are trying to make it visual for readers to understand what this means. And then it's up to scientists like IMR or the governmental bodies or agencies to take a decision based on that. But our story as an institute and our role as an institute is basically visualizing the data that is already there and what it actually means.
4: And by showing here, you mean comparing how much of these key nutrients are coming from fish farms to how much come from raw sewage, and in this case, equivalent to tens of millions of people.
5: Yeah. In Norway, basically, everybody reports how much nutrients come from agriculture, how much nutrients that come from sewage and human waste, and also fish farming. In some parts of Norway, the official data says that the numbers of human waste from urban areas are higher because in these areas there are no fish farms. And in other areas along the coast, the highest input of nutrients in the oceans are coming from the aquaculture industry. And we have made a metric that actually is trying to explain people equivalence to untreated sewage. We are 5.5 million

0: 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It's the stories that matter to you, made possible by you. 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
1: And when we people live on land and we put our waste in the water, it's important to see what that actually means.
2: And if I had to ask you to sum up in one sentence what this really means, what is it?
1: It's a really difficult question. I hope our findings will make all of us think of what we're doing and what we are putting out in the oceans and the fjords.
2: Alexander Nordahl joined the show from the Sundstone Institute in Norway.

0: Spain's government shocked lots of people last year when it announced it would grant working papers to hundreds of thousands of immigrants who'd come to the country without permission. It's a process they refer to as regularization. At a time when so many countries are restricting immigration, Spain appears to be going in the opposite direction. One key thing that sets Spain apart from its European neighbors on this front is grassroots organizing. Reporter Zoe Bowie has been taking a closer look at the role women have played in this movement.
1: Desde el movimiento estatal regularización ya.
2: This protest song calls for regularization of migrant worker rights now. Organizations like these represent hundreds of thousands of mostly female migrants who work as caregivers and domestic helpers here in Spain without legal status. I spoke with founder and spokesperson Edith Espinola, who played a central role in campaigning for the legalization of an estimated 700,000 undocumented migrant workers by royal decree.
3: More than 60% of the people who are going to be regularized are women, and within the structure of regularization now, 80% of us are women.
2: Spain has made rapid advances in gender rights since emerging from dictatorship just 50 years ago. Reme from Malaga recalls how much has changed.
4: To me, being a woman in Spain now is a gratitude that at this point we have a lot more rights, and not so long ago we were with a dictatorship. As a woman, I was not able to have a bank account. I needed to have a male figure doing decisions for me. I feel like we need to keep fighting in the sense of this is not something that we take for granted.
2: In 2004, Spain passed one of the world's first comprehensive gender-based violence laws, and today it ranks fourth in Europe on the Gender Equality Index. Spain has long struggled with its so-called machismo culture, but in recent years it has become something of a progressive trailblazer in Europe. The 2022 Only Yes Means Yes law on sexual consent, along with a raft of supporting measures, including dedicated helplines, specialized courts and police units for violence against women, marked yet another important step forward. Spain also leads on sexual and reproductive rights. In 2021, paternity leave was extended to 16 fully paid weeks, the same length of time as maternity leave. I spoke with Craig Scott, teacher at an international school in Marbella, who had two very different experiences of paternity leave between Spain and the UK.
5: 2023, Leo, my third son, was born. It was a month before the end of the school year, and I immediately took the compulsory five-week paternity leave. It was crucial, obviously, for supporting my wife and having that great kind of bonding experience with a newborn. In stark contrast to that, the middle child, one in the UK, I was told from my school at the time that I would have 2 weeks paternity leave, and I was actually pressured to only take half of that.
2: Spain also legalized abortion for 16 and 17-year-olds without parental consent in 2023 and is the first

0: country in Europe to offer paid menstrual leave. Yet the country continues to struggle with economic inequality. I attended a Women's Day event in Malaga dedicated to female tech entrepreneurs. Luciana Patino, who will shortly launch a tech incubator for women in Malaga, explains that women here in Spain are still struggling to lead in business.
1: There's many public organisms that have lines of financing for projects for women, and only the 20% of those funds are used. I think we are scared of getting into technology. Only the 10% of female leaders are CEOs.
0: Now, many of the young women I spoke with at the event were positive about the future. But almost a decade since the Me Too movement, Spain's youth identify as less feminist than their older counterparts. Policy analyst at the European Policy Center, Javier Carbonell, explains why.
2: With young men, they're all massively moving to the right. With young women, what we have is more polarization. So most are going to the left, but there's a very significant minority that is going to the right. So in the end, the general trend of young people is moving towards the right.
0: Javier puts this down largely to economics.
2: The country is doing very well, but the situation of young people in Spain is really, really bad. And this is shared across Europe, but it's particularly bad in Spain. We have high unemployment rates for young people. We have a lot of difficulties to access housing. And so for young people, the situation is very, very different than what the macroeconomic data tells us.
0: Is Spain's newly won position as feminist trailblazer here to stay? In large part, that will depend upon the ability of socially progressive politicians to address concerns that cut across both generational and gender lines, as far-right narratives gain ground here in the run-up to next year's national elections.
3: That was Zoe Bowie reporting for our partner DW's Inside Europe podcast. We all need music to make us smile. That's what jazz pianist Hiromi Uehara does with her band Sonic Wonder. This is their tune Balloon Pop, an infectious number seemingly designed to turn up the corners of your mouth. When Hiromi performs it live, there's a big smile on her face. She clearly enjoys the moment. Hiromi was born in Hamamatsu, Japan, a carefree childhood by all accounts. At least that's what she told me last year when she released her album, Out There.
4: I was a happy kid and I was very curious kid. My mom always told me I was like a curious George.
3: And what made you curious? What did you like to investigate?
4: Anything. I mean, of course, music. I mean, that was my biggest curiosity when I was little. You know, that the second that I went to take the piano lesson, I fell in love with the piano, and you know, I just fell in love with it so easily.
3: And what music were you first exposed to? Like, what excited you and what made you want to make your own music?
4: First, I started taking classical music lesson at age of 6, but my first piano teacher happened to be a big jazz fan, and she had many LPs, and that's how I got introduced to jazz music.
3: Was there one LP in particular that really inspired you?
4: Errol Garner's Concert by the Sea.
3: Errol Garner, Concert by the Sea, yeah, that's a classic.
4: Yes.
3: You've been associated with some of the most revered jazz pianists in the world. The late Ahmad Jamal was a mentor. You worked with Chick Corea, also no longer with us. I mean, those are powerful, influential players, and I wonder how hard it was for you to put aside Ahmad and Chick and say, all right, now I'm going to make this music my own, with my own sound.
4: Well, they always told me that just keep doing what you're doing. And just like to study new language, you kind of try to copy and mimic what you hear. But, you know, when you hear so many different voices, then you kind of develop your own way of speaking, just like a language. So that's what I've been doing all my life.
3: So you have this new album out called Out There. The fact that you wrote and recorded a song inspired by your favorite food makes you smile. Yes, ramen, exclamation point, to emphasize how much you love it. Now, the time signature in Yes Ramen, I can't pin it down. Is it changing throughout the composition?
4: It does, and also the tempo changes too. It's like scoring to the visuals. I had this image of me going to different ramen restaurants, and I was kind of scoring to the image, you know, that I had in my head.
3: Tell me more about that image in your head of all those ramen restaurants and how that inspired this great music.
4: Well, I really respect all the ramen chefs because, you know, they one bowl of ramen reflects their life. And, you know, they put so much into creating one broth, you know, to make like a signature ramen for them. Mm. And that's kind of similar to music.

we'll try to just get the sound, the signature sound of you, to be able to show who you are. And this is me, eat it. You know, this is the ramen I want you to try. And I always kind of enjoy that passion and dedication of ramen chef for one bowl of ramen. It's like a universe.

0: 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That's drawn a lot of visitors who want to check it out. But residents want to preserve a little peace and quiet. Hear their solution in just a minute. You're with The World.
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2: 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Health Secretary RFK Jr. wants to wean Americans off antidepressants, and what's behind the closure of the oldest Jewish seminary in the U.S.? 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
0: This is The World. I'm Carolyn Beeler. A small village in northeast India has an unusual claim to fame. It is known far and wide for how clean it is. Tourists flock to see it, which has been both a blessing and a curse. All that attention has overwhelmed the village. Reporter Jamie Fullerton went to find out why.
5: I'm sitting on a bamboo bench in Morlinol, a village of about 600 people in India's Meghalaya state. Indian tourists walk past me, occasionally stopping to take selfies and photos of flowers. One tourist has a large GoPro camera tripod wedged onto the top of his head and is capturing close-up video footage of a bush. Morlinong has well-trimmed shrubbery and pretty churches, and according to the Indian travel media, it is Asia's cleanest village. The press gave Morlinong that Asia's Cleanest Village title in 2003. Then in 2015, India's Prime Minister Narendra Modi praised the village in a radio address. Modi said Morlinong's mission of cleanliness gave him confidence that India would become clean through the efforts of fellow citizens. The BBC has reported from the village, and Discovery Channel India has filmed here.
6: I have chanced upon this town called Morlinong, and I hope I got the pronunciation right, because it is supposed to be the cleanest village in Asia. So let's see if their claim holds true or not.
5: Now the village committee says that every day, up to 1,000 tourists visit Morlinong's trash-free paths. Well, not quite every day. In January, the villagers decided to ban tourists from visiting Morlinong on Sundays so they could experience quiet rural life again and have time for church. For years, the village has been famous for being a model of cleanliness through community spirit, partly thanks to Modi's words on the radio. Now, with villagers shunning tourist income to get better work-life balance, it's being held up as an example of sustainable rural tourism management.
7: What do you think of the village? You like it?
8: Yeah, very nice, very nice.
5: On a Saturday afternoon in Morlinong village centre, I meet Baba Shinde, a tourist from Mumbai.
8: Somebody told me about on the Discovery as well as on the social media.
7: Now you've been here in person, what do you think of it?
8: Everybody should try and learn from this village.
7: Maybe Mumbai as well.
8: Yeah, it is impossible.
5: By simply being impeccably clean and neat, Morlinong really stands out in India. India's government has tried to change mindsets about public spaces, launching a huge nationwide public sanitation campaign in 2014. But from Mumbai streets to mountains, across the country, people still often throw trash on the ground willy-nilly. Spitting and urinating in public is common. No one's quite sure precisely why Morlanong has been so different historically, but the village developed a culture of cleanliness long before journalists and influencers picked up on it. With media coverage of the village gearing up over the past 20 years, residents have been able to pivot from agriculture careers to working in tourism. Morlanong now has around 40 guest houses and 6 restaurants. The village committee employs about 25 villagers for cleaning and gardening duties. I watch tourists take photos of the workers while they plant small trees, sweep the roads, and whistle while they work.
9: So many people, huh?
7: Busy time for you?
9: Huh?
7: Busy time? Yeah. This is yours, right?
9: Yes, sir.
7: Yeah?
5: Just up the road from the machete-wielding gardeners, a woman named Festival Karimba charges me 30 rupees, that's about 30 cents, to walk up a big bamboo viewing platform.
7: Yeah, you know, no tourists on Sunday, right?
9: Yes.
7: It's a good thing?
9: So it's good for us.
7: Yeah?
9: Because we have a time to go to church for service, for praying.
7: Do you like having tourists here or not?
9: We like. I like.
7: Really?
9: But, yes, but in Sunday... So if tourists here in Sunday, it's a problem for us.
7: Yeah.
5: Every villager I ask about the Sunday tourist ban says they support it. When I ask why, all of them mention church. Pretty much all the villagers are Christian, and on Sundays, Morlanong's 2 churches hold services throughout the day.
7: What does it say on the sign? God's Own Garden.
10: God's Own Garden, yes.
7: Could you tell me what God's Own Garden means?
10: Yeah, like God's Own Garden means like this village, like the earth itself, the world itself is created by God. So this is the part of the creation of the God.
5: Precious Kongdup is on the village committee and runs a guest house here.
7: Where does that mentality of keeping the place clean and tidy actually come from? Do you have any theories?
10: In the Hindi village, all are Christians. So they are taught in school, in church, how to keep clean, to be avoid of many communicable diseases. When the missionaries came here, so like they teach the villagers how to be clean, to keep clean.
5: In the late 19th century, Welsh Christian missionaries started visiting this part of northeast India and went about converting local members of the indigenous Khasi ethnic group to Christianity. Kongdup says that missionaries taught villagers about disease prevention through cleanliness. This may have instilled hygiene habits that stuck with the villagers, alongside habits like worshipping God for hours each Sunday. Now Morlanong's residents volunteer for village cleaning sessions each Saturday. And children here are taught about cleanliness in church and school. Hongdup says the village has done really well out of tourism, pointing out the many new concrete houses around us. But with Morlanong being a small place, the locals need respite from visitors, who arrive in both tour buses and private vehicles.
7: Do you think that's a good idea for like tourist places in general to kind of have a break? Because I guess the temptation is to just be open all the time and just keep getting money, right?
10: For us also, human, we have to have a break. Like, it's like if we work the whole week, we don't have time also for our children, like in a family. Like we need a family time also, so a break is needed.
5: The villagers of Morlanong prioritizing real village life and God over income only seems to have bolstered the village's image nationwide. On a Sunday, just outside the large black metal gate at the village entrance, I meet Vijaya Debnath, who works as a language professor in New Delhi. She and her husband are on holiday, lured by the mythical cleanliness.
11: No luck.
7: And here you are about 100
11: standing
7: meters.
11: Standing outside, we requested that person that please let us in, but he said, no, sorry, it's not rule. He can't let us in because Sunday, nobody can. So that's how we are here.
5: Debnath and her husband were turned away at the gate, but are very understanding about it.
7: Do you respect that decision?
11: Yes, absolutely, absolutely. I do respect that. They also need some time for them. Why not?
5: The couple drive off in their rental car, disappearing up the windy forest road. On the other side of the village gate, the roads are empty of both trash and people, but the churches are full of loud, joyful song. For The World, I'm Jamie Fullerton, just outside Morlanong.
0: 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I'm Carolyn Beeler.
12: And I'm Marco Werman. We'll see you right back here tomorrow.
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2: Defense Secretary Pete Hegseth describes a new military operation to help cargo ships pass safely through the Strait of Hormuz.
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2: This is GBH's All Things Considered. With Elsa Chang and Mary Louise Kelly, I'm Tori Bedford, in for Arun Roth. It's Tuesday, May 5th. Coming up, more on what Project Freedom means for the ceasefire. Alabama lawmakers are scrambling to change its congressional maps, and Health Secretary RFK Jr. says too many Americans are being prescribed antidepressants without knowing the risk.
18: Patients must understand the consequences of long-term use before they start. Without that information, consent does not exist.
2: All those stories just ahead. First, this news.
19: Live from NPR News, I'm Lakshmi Singh. U.S. Secretary of State Marco Rubio is running the White House briefing this hour. Reporters are peppering him with questions about the U.S. and Iran's dueling blockades in the Strait of Hormuz. Rubio defends the administration's attempt to guide commercial ships through the strategically important global oil shipping route.
20: This is not an offensive operation. This is a defensive operation. And what that means is very simple. There's no shooting unless we're shot at first. Okay, we're not attacking them. We're not. But if they're attacking us or they're attacking a ship, you need to respond to that. You're not going to let some fast boat come up on a ship and shoot it up.
19: Rubio is the first to fill in for White House Press Secretary Caroline Leavitt, who's on maternity leave. He engaged with reporters from a broad range of news organizations and at times joked with the media over his attempt to stick to White House briefing protocol. Rubio also repeatedly credited President Trump on foreign policy matters. Rubio is one of the key members of this administration, widely viewed as a likely contender for the 2028 Republican presidential nomination. Vice President J.D. Vance is another. Vance was voting today in Ohio's Republican primary for governor. He's also scheduled to visit Iowa. In the fallout of the war and rising fuel prices, air travel is getting more expensive. NPR's Stephen Bazaha has that story.
21: An international flight, on average, cost about $150 more than it did a year ago. Some flights and destinations are up a lot more, like a ticket to London going up about $350. This is also causing some in the United States to change their travel plans. Lee Collins was flying back to Atlanta after visiting family in D.C. and said he is not planning a summer vacation trip.
22: As of now, no, not really. Because like I said, air travel is very expensive. So it's going to be a staycation this year.
21: Airfare hikes are due to the price of jet fuel nearly doubling since the start of the year due to the war against Iran and its proxies. Stephen Bazaha, NPR News.
19: Civil rights organizations have filed a new class action lawsuit to pause a 2023 Texas immigration enforcement law from taking effect next week. Texas Public Radio's Maria Navarro reports.
3: What's known as Senate Bill 4 makes entering Texas illegally from another country a state-level crime. It then allows local and state law enforcement to arrest, detain, and remove individuals suspected of doing so. The law is set to go into effect May 15th after surviving previous challenges in court. The Texas Civil Rights Project, the American Civil Liberties Union, and other groups argue SB 4 is unconstitutional since immigration enforcement is solely under the jurisdiction of the federal government. They also say the law will lead to the separation of families, racial profiling, and turn police and judges into immigration agents. I'm Maria Navarro in San Antonio.
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2: From the GBH newsroom in Boston, I'm Tori Bedford. The Massachusetts Senate is rolling out its budget proposal for the fiscal year that starts in July. The Senate's $63 billion spending plan, released today, sticks closely to the version passed by the Massachusetts House last month. One key difference is that the Senate wants to spend about $40 million more on aid to cities and towns. The chamber's president, Karen Spilka, says rising costs make it hard for local governments to fund their services.
4: Police, fire, schools, DPW, public safety, so many different areas, and really touches every aspect of the quality of life of every single resident of our Commonwealth.
2: After the state Senate debates and approves its version of the budget, they'll negotiate a final version with the House. And Salem residents are voting today on whether to pass a property tax override for a new high school. The debt inclusion measure would add about $700 to the average resident's tax bill for the next 30 years. City officials say Salem's current high school building is outdated, doesn't meet code, and that new building will cost less than a renovation. Resident Will Walsh says taxpayers will be on the hook either way, and a tax override seems like the best way to pay for it.
6: I know people don't want to pay more taxes, but sometimes you have to kind of put that aside and invest in the future and tax what you can where you can for the right reasons.
2: If the override passes, it would raise some $230 million towards the estimated $450 million in construction costs. Opponents say the tax increase will only make Salem less affordable. And school officials in Melrose say a child has died after sustaining serious injuries when a tree fell on the playground at Winthrop Elementary School yesterday. Another student and an adult were treated for injuries and released. The victim's name has not been released. Counselors are providing support to students and staff. It's not clear what caused the large tree to fall, and an investigation is ongoing. Overnight lows in the 50s tonight. Rain tomorrow should clear overnight. Highs around 65. Mostly sunny on Thursday and Friday. A chance of showers on Saturday. Right now it's breezy and 77 degrees in Boston. I'm Tori Bedford. 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
24: 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I'm Mary Louise Kelly in Washington.
25: And I'm Elsa Chang in Culver City, California. There is a shift in the U.S. strategy in the war with Iran, and U.S. officials are eager to talk about it. It's dubbed Project Freedom. The new strategy is an effort to open up the Strait of Hormuz to commercial shipping. The strait has effectively been shut down by Iran for about 2 months now, and today, Pentagon officials said that this effort by the U.S. is temporary and that despite some attacks on U.S. vessels, the ceasefire with Iran is still holding. For more, we're joined now by NPR Pentagon correspondent Tom Bowman. Hi, Tom.
26: Hey, Elsa.
25: Okay, so we've already been hearing a lot from U.S. officials on this latest effort to basically end this whole stalemate with Iran over the Strait of Hormuz. What do we know at this point?
26: Well, Defense Secretary Pete Hegseth and Joint Chiefs Chairman General Dan Kane held a briefing today, and Hegseth said the U.S. military has basically cleared a lane in the Strait of Hormuz so cargo ships can start moving, and There are U.S. battleships, warplanes, helicopters, drones offering protection, which the secretary called a, quote, red, white, and blue dome. But Iran is still shooting drones and missiles. It hit a South Korean ship and also fired on U.S. warships without effect. The Pentagon says it knocked out Iranian missiles and drones. And you're right, the U.S. is saying the ceasefire is holding despite these attacks that General Kane said do not meet the threshold of violating the ceasefire and returning to, of course, major combat operations. And he said attacks above that threshold would be determined by someone above his pay grade. Iran, meanwhile, Elsa said it still controls the strait and said any ships that don't pass through its approved routes will face a, quote, decisive response.
25: Okay, I'm still a little confused here. Iran is still shooting. What about the ships that are stuck inside the Gulf? Like, are they even moving at this point?
26: You know, not at this point. So far, just two U.S. flagships have crossed through the Strait of Hormuz on Monday. I reached out to a couple of industry groups, and they had the same response. It's just too dangerous, they believe. And until they are confident Iran will not shoot at the ships, or if there's a solid peace agreement with the U.S., they doubt you'll see many or any cargo ships moving. There were some 1,500 ships stuck in the Persian Gulf, and get this, 1,000 of them are large ocean-going ships, such as oil tankers.
25: Well, listening to these officials talk, it sounds like the Pentagon is just hoping that these ships will start moving through the Strait of Hormuz, and that other countries will jump in and somehow help protect those cargo ships. Am I understanding this right?
26: Yeah, that's the sense I got listening to the briefing. I wouldn't say it was a plea, but it was clearly a hope that the cargo vessels would start to sail through the strait and allies would join this dome of protection. Let's listen to both Secretary Hegseth and General Kane.
17: This is a temporary mission for us. As I've said before, the world needs this waterway a lot more than we do. We're stabilizing the situation so commerce can flow again, but we expect the world to step up. At the appropriate time and soon, we will hand responsibility back to you.
0: Commercial vessels that transit through the area will see, hear, and frankly feel U.S. combat power around them on the sea, in the skies, and on the radio. And as of this morning, as was mentioned prior, two U.S. flag merchant vessels have transited, and we anticipate more to transit over the coming days.
26: Now, European allies led by the British and French have talked about getting involved to keep the Strait of Hormuz open, but only after a permanent ceasefire. So no sense they'll join anytime soon. And as I just pointed out from talking to shipping industry officials, they don't anticipate any cargo vessels moving in the coming days.
25: Wait, Tom, wasn't it only a few weeks ago when President Trump was saying Iran blocking the Strait of Hormuz was not a problem for the U.S. alone to solve and that it was up to allies to take back control, right?
26: Right. But as we all know, with gas prices going up, diesel and fertilizer prices going up, it's definitely a problem for the U.S. as well. And there's no sense that this red, white, and blue dome will relieve this economic headache anytime soon.
25: That is NPR's Tom Bowman. Thank you, Tom.
26: You're welcome.
24: Here in the U.S., southern states controlled by Republicans are now moving to change their congressional maps after last week's Supreme Court ruling, which further gutted the Voting Rights Act. The Tennessee legislature started a special session for redistricting today. There's also legislative action in Montgomery, Alabama, which is where we find NPR's Debbie Elliott. Hey there, Deb.
5: Hi, Mary Louise.
24: So tell me about this special session in Alabama. I gather it started yesterday. What are they trying to do?
5: You know, after the Supreme Court last week effectively removed race as a consideration for drawing congressional district lines in Louisiana, the Republican-controlled legislature here in Alabama moved to try to revert back to maps they drew back in 2023. Now, federal courts later found those maps discriminated against black voters and instead created new congressional maps. That resulted in the state getting a second black Democrat in Congress. The courts at that time also banned Alabama from redistricting again until after the 2030 census. So the legislation that's moving through the State House this week is basically a mechanism that would impose those old maps, and this is what you should listen to, only if the courts lift that ban. So Alabama's Attorney General has asked the Supreme Court to do just that.
24: So much to keep track of. What has the debate been like there in Alabama?
5: You know, at a hearing this morning, the House sponsor of the bill, Republican Representative Chris Pringle, faced some questions about whether this was about taking away representation from black citizens, who make up a little over a quarter of the state's population. Democrat Napoleon Bracey sounded very skeptical that conditions had changed in 3 years' time. Let's listen to a bit of his questioning of Pringle.
1: Back then, that map was deemed not in the best interest of black people in the state of Alabama, right? And then now, all of a sudden, if the Supreme Court says something different, the same racist map that was struck down will come back to life and all of a sudden not be racist anymore?
7: Like I said, all this bill does is provide an opportunity for the citizens in the affected districts to cast their vote for the candidate of their choosing.
5: Legislative leaders insist this is not about race, but about the majority party reflecting the will of Alabama's conservative voters.
24: The will of the voters. How are voters responding to all this?
5: You know, at the committee hearing today, every single public speaker voiced opposition and framed the bill as a setback for racial progress in Alabama, and many of them noting the rich civil rights history here, right? That sentiment was also echoed outside the state house. There was a rally where you can hear here, people were very fired up.
8: We won't go back!
9: We won't go back!
8: We won't go back!
5: Leading that chant, Mary Louise, is Democratic Congresswoman Terry Sewell from Selma. She's the first black woman elected to Congress in Alabama.
8: This is not about party politics. This is about whether communities like ours can elect leaders who understand their lived experience and fight for their needs. Yes. It's about who gets heard in the nation's capital and who doesn't. Who gets heard in our democracy and who doesn't.
24: Deb, there is a clock ticking here. Alabama's primary is coming right up 2 weeks from today, if I'm not mistaken. That'll go ahead.
5: Right. The Secretary of State, it will go as planned. The legislation only creates a path for a special election later should the courts allow Alabama to change its map. It's on track for passage here in the legislature where Republicans hold the supermajority. But civil rights groups are watching closely to the debate and are likely to challenge the outcome in the courts.
24: NPR's Debbie Elliott reporting in Montgomery, Alabama. Thank you, Deb.
5: You're welcome.
25: Florida's attorney general is investigating a proposed attraction in Orlando called Sloth World. More than 30 wild sloths imported to Florida for the exhibit have died, and a local zoo is now trying to keep the remaining 10 sloths alive. Molly Durig with Central Florida Public Media reports.
10: It feels like a typical afternoon at the Central Florida Zoo and Botanical Gardens. The African hornbills are calling and kids are playing at the splash pad. But behind the scenes, something not so typical for this zoo is happening. Around the clock in an off-limits quarantine area, animal care teams are tending to the delicate needs of about a dozen sudden arrivals, sloths.
11: Every hour, every one of them is getting checked on, and it's just kind of this continual routine, hour after hour after hour.
10: That's zoo CEO Richard Glover talking about the sloths the zoo recently took in. They're tree dwellers, known for their slow movements and metabolism. Sloth World's owners used AI-generated visuals of people getting up close to the animals to promote the exhibit that never opened. State records show they imported dozens of sloths from South America. Inside Climate News broke the news of the sloths' deaths last month. At this point, at least 34 have died, including now three of the sloths the zoo took in.
11: It's been a struggle. They all came in with quite a few things wrong with them.
10: Mineral deficiencies, dehydration, diarrhea. Necropsies show the presence of two viral infections. One veterinarian says they were likely triggered by extreme stress and cold temperatures. Sam Troll is with the Sloth Institute in Costa Rica, which analyzed the necropsies.
12: I think the most concerning aspect is that everything they did, minus the animal abuse, it was legal.
10: Sloth World's owners were allowed to import the sloths under Florida law. Keeping them alive requires an extremely specific diet of fresh leaves from certain trees. Troll says sloths are so delicate and have a slim chance of survival in captivity.
12: Why are we doing something that's definitely going to doom them to death?
10: Sloth World's owners did not respond to requests for comment. Florida Governor Ron DeSantis said he was shocked to hear the attraction was ever planned.
9: It was kind of surprising to me to see just that that was even an issue, that that would even be an attraction. Honestly, I was surprised to see that.
10: As state prosecutors investigate Sloth World's owners, the zoo's medical team is working to try and keep the remaining 10 sloths alive. For NPR News, I'm Molly Durig in Orlando.
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14: 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And the schools are ignoring these complaints.
13: I'm Chris Burrell from the GBH News Center for Investigative Reporting. 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
10: This is GBH 89.7. I'm Tori Bedford. Coming up on All Things Considered, a Gaza recovery crew has unearthed 50 bodies from rubble at the site of one of the war's deadliest Israeli attacks. Thousands of other bodies are believed to be buried under debris in Gaza. That story just ahead. Red Sox are in Detroit this evening playing the Tigers. First pitch is at 6:40. Here's GBH's Dave Epstein with the weather.
15: We have a clear sky this evening, then clouds roll in late at night. Temperatures fall from the 70s to the 50s by morning. On Wednesday, cloudy skies, maybe a shower late in the day. We're up near 70. Most of the day is dry. Wednesday night, a few showers for a few hours the first half of the night. The second half dries out. Temperatures down near 50. Thursday, mostly sunny skies. Temperature in the mid-60s. Friday, mostly sunny, also in the mid-60s. Perhaps a few showers by Saturday. For GBH News, I'm Dave Epstein.
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25: From NPR News, this is All Things Considered. I'm Elsa Chang.
24: And I'm Mary Louise Kelly. In Gaza, many bodies are still buried under rubble. Crews have begun efforts to recover those bodies, including victims from one of the war's deadliest Israeli attacks back in late 2024. NPR investigated the attack on an apartment building in Gaza and mapped a family tree of 132 relatives killed there. An Israeli military commander told NPR the army would not have struck the building if it knew it was full of people. It took more than a year for survivors to be able to recover some of the bodies. NPR's reporter in Gaza, Anas Baba, witnessed the recovery efforts. He sends this report and a warning. It includes graphic descriptions of these bodies.
27: An Israeli drone buzzes over a sea of debris. This all used to be homes. Many collapsed into mass graves. Until now, families have been searching for the bodies of their loved ones with their bare hands. Now, a crew has arrived with a huge orange excavator. This machine is digging through a mountain of heavy rubble in the destroyed town of Beit Lahia, a five-story apartment building destroyed in an Israeli attack. More than 100 extended family members crushed inside. Ola Abu Nasser survived.
28: Since the massacre about a year and a half ago, we've been dreaming every day of the moment we could recover the martyrs, honor them, and bury them.
27: Ola documented all the victims from her family. from a 79-year-old grandfather to a six-week-old baby girl. Many of the bodies were recovered from the rubble on the same day of the attack, but other bodies still remain deep under rubble. The UN says more than 80% of Gaza's buildings were damaged or destroyed during the war. Gaza's civil defense team picked this site to be one of their first recovery efforts. Iyad Abu Jarad is in charge of the crew. Every day, 10 to 15 families call me, he says. They beg for help recovering bodies. But there is only one functioning excavator in Gaza for this kind of work, the Red Cross says. A second excavator was repaired recently. An Israeli security official who was not authorized to speak publicly told NPR that allowing more heavy machinery into Gaza poses security sensitivities, and Israel prevents major rehabilitation efforts until Hamas is disarmed. The recovery effort here is just the beginning.
2: This is how most of the excavation here in Gaza are going. Slowly, slowly. There is tons and tons of cement that needs to be moved away, which is an overload for the excavator.
27: When the machine turns off, the gruesome work begins. 20 rescue workers drop to their knees, leaning into the cracks, smelling the air to get closer to the corpses. After 90 minutes, they find the first one.
3: The rescue team just managed to recover the first body. Shawqi Abu Nasr, he's 60 years old. And the family members recognized and identified him from his own jacket. What we have here is only, it's only clothes, bones. Most of the body is burned and shattered into pieces.
27: The crew zips open each body bag for family members to identify the victims. It's mostly skeletons inside their clothing. There are no DNA tests here. There is only the survivor's eye. Ola helps with the identification.
28: It's like you're searching for a needle in a haystack. We wait for the moment they say they found someone. Our hearts tighten. Who could this body be?
27: A huge crowd gathers to watch. But by the end of the day, they only manage to pull four bodies from the debris. The orange excavator stays here overnight, parked on top of the ruins. The next day, the engine roars to life. The excavator digs deeper into the heart of the collapsed building. The crew finds more victims, exactly as they were, in the last moments of their life.
2: The rescue crews just found out another body, and from the clothes we can say that she's a woman. She was sleeping on her mattress, covered in her blanket, red blanket. Oh my God. The body is with a baby. She's a mother with her baby between her arms.
27: Ola cries as her brother's body is pulled from the rubble. 16-year-old Ayman.
28: His hair is there, his glasses. Oh God, brother.
27: She identifies him only by his hair and a broken pair of glasses still on his skull. By the end of day two, the crew recovered 20 more skeletons. On day three, the final search day, another 26 bodies are found. That leaves 20 more missing under the rubble. Ola's father, Mu'in Abu Nasr, sits in the ruins. His brother's body wasn't found.
4: I couldn't say goodbye. I couldn't help, and I feel helpless.
27: Another survivor is 29-year-old Aya Abu Nasr. My cousins, my aunt's daughters, my uncle's sons and daughters, everyone I love.
3: No one is left, she says. Gaza health officials count more than 73,000 Palestinians killed in Israeli strikes. Thousands more are still believed to be missing in the rubble of their homes. I never understood what the word genocide meant until my entire family was killed, all at once, Aya says. Israel denies the accusations of genocide. It says its campaign in Gaza was necessary to defeat Hamas after the militant group killed more than 1,200 people in Israel on October 7, 2023. NPR's investigation of the Israeli strike on the Abu Nasser family home found it was one of the deadliest of the war. Satellite imagery shows that weeks after the strike that destroyed the Abu Nasser family building, there was more Israeli bombing. It nearly erased the rest of the neighborhood. Family members and rescue workers recite prayers at the end of the search effort. They stand in a line next to 50 white body bags lined up on the dirt. Then they go to the cemetery. The survivors dig new graves and lower into them bags of bones. Bags that weigh almost nothing and that mean everything to them. Anas Baba, NPR News, Northern Gaza.
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0: 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I'm Tori Bedford. Coming up ahead on All Things Considered, Hebrew Union College, the oldest Jewish seminary in the U.S., is shutting down its Cincinnati campus, graduating its last four students. Details just ahead.
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0: Still to come on All Things Considered, a community health center in Worcester is laying off 80 workers with future plans to shut down entirely. And new research will examine why some people get harsher symptoms from tick-borne illnesses than others. Those stories and more just ahead right after these headlines.
23: Live from NPR News in Culver City, California, I'm Dwayne Brown. The Trump administration says a fragile ceasefire with Iran is holding despite attacks on U.S. forces in the Strait of Hormuz and on the United Arab Emirates. The Pentagon says the U.S. blockade targeting ships trying to navigate Iranian ports remains in effect and has been attacked at least 10 times by Iranian forces. Secretary of Defense Pete Hegseth says the U.S. military is not retaliating.
26: American forces won't need to enter Iranian waters or airspace. It's not necessary. We're not looking for a fight, but Iran also cannot be allowed to block innocent countries and their goods from an international waterway.
23: So far, only two American flag merchant vessels have been able to navigate the strait this week. Today, Secretary of State Marco Rubio said the U.S. is aiming to, quote, go back to the way it was before the conflict began. The watchdog group for the electrical grid has issued its highest level of warning. And as NPR's Rebecca Hersher tells us, that warning focuses on AI data centers.
29: The warning comes from the North American Electric Reliability Corporation, a nonprofit that tracks the reliability and security of the continent's electrical grid. It says that electricity demand from data centers could overload the electrical grid. Data centers are the engines that power artificial intelligence tools, as well as cryptocurrency mining. They use a lot of electricity, and their demands on the electrical grid change second by second. The warning notes that such rapid oscillations can overload the grid, causing blackouts. The group is asking grid operators and utilities to share information about data center effects to inform future federal rules on the topic. Rebecca Hersher, NPR News.
23: Oil prices fell slightly today. Stocks rallied on Wall Street. This is NPR.
0: From the GBH newsroom in Boston, I'm Tori Bedford. UMass Memorial Health in Worcester says it will lay off nearly 80 workers at its behavioral health agency, Community HealthLink. As GBH's Sam Turkin reports, it's the first phase of a plan to shut the agency down.
5: Community HealthLink helps tons of people in Central Mass facing problems like substance abuse, homelessness, and mental health challenges. Last month, UMass Memorial announced the agency will close after years of financial struggles, and other organizations will take over its programs. Diana Hamilton Russo is a unionized clinical social worker at Community HealthLink. She expects more layoffs beyond the 78 that have been announced, but hopes workers will be rehired.
7: Management has been clear that we will have to reapply with the agency we're transitioning to. Most of us have been working here for a couple of years to many years. We have caseloads that we'd like to continue with.
5: UMass Memorial says it will help employees find new jobs inside and outside the healthcare system. Sam Turkin, GBH News.
0: Boston Mayor Michelle Wu has named 15 members to the White Stadium Neighborhood Advisory Council. The council will share information and gather feedback on the renovated venue in Franklin Park. It's currently being upgraded to serve as a hub for Boston Public Schools athletics and as the future home of the city's new pro women's soccer team, Boston Legacy FC. Boston City Councilor Minyard Culpepper, whose district includes Franklin Park, is on the council. He says one of the first points he made to Legacy ownership was the need for a panel like this one to ensure neighbors have a direct line for concerns.
8: Even though it's later than I would have liked to see it, it's now appointed and now I'm ready to get to work with them.
0: Some nearby residents have raised issues about traffic and other impacts tied to the project. With one of the higher rates of tick-borne illnesses in Massachusetts, Martha's Vineyard Hospital has launched a study into alpha-gal syndrome. Caused by Lone Star tick bites, the illness can trigger allergies to red meat and milk products. Dr. Ellen McMahon, who's leading the study, says the goal is to find out why some people get worse symptoms than others.
9: It's called a prospective study, like looking forward. After you have a Lone Star tick bite, then you're just going to follow a patient forward to see who develops the syndrome. What are their internal markers by doing blood tests, looking for different immune molecules that could build up to make your immune system react stronger.
0: This study is being done in coordination with research already conducted by Mass General Brigham. Overnight lows in the 50s tonight. Rain tomorrow should clear up overnight. Highs around 65. Mostly sunny Thursday and Friday, and then a chance of showers on Saturday. Right now it's 77 degrees in Boston. I'm Tori Bedford. 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
25: 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I'm Elsa Chang in Culver City, California.
24: And I'm Mary Louise Kelly in Washington. Health Secretary Robert F. Kennedy Jr. has announced new initiatives to wean America.

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1: From NPR News, this is All Things Considered. I'm Elsa Chang in Culver City, California.
2: And I'm Mary Louise Kelly in Washington. Health Secretary Robert F. Kennedy Jr. has announced new initiatives to wean Americans off of commonly used antidepressant medications, medications like Prozac and Zoloft. Kennedy made the announcements at a day-long summit held yesterday by the Make America Healthy Again Institute. NPR health correspondent Ritu Chatterjee watched the summit. She is here to tell us all. Hey there, Ritu.
3: Hi, Mary Louise.
2: Okay, so I do want to circle back in a second and hear about these new initiatives, but first just tell us, where is this focus on antidepressants coming from?
3: Yeah, you know, Kennedy has long claimed that these medications are overprescribed and that they are harming Americans with these serious side effects. And he's also in the past claimed, without any evidence, I should add, that these meds cause gun violence. Here's Kennedy speaking at the summit yesterday.
4: Too many patients begin treatment without a clear understanding of the risks and how long they will stay on these drugs or how to come off of them.
3: And, you know, the summit was focused on highlighting the harms of psychiatric medications. People speaking before Kennedy talked about being on some of these meds for years, some of them starting in childhood or teenage, and not just on antidepressants like Prozac and Zoloft, which belong to a group of drugs called SSRIs. Some of them were also on antipsychotic medications, ADHD medications like Adderall, and some of them on a combination of these drugs, and they described lasting side effects like feeling emotionally numb, having sexual dysfunction, feeling suicidal, and they said that their providers had either discouraged them from getting off of the drugs or did not guide them on how to wean safely. And that was the premise of those announcements from Kennedy.
2: Okay, so this argument from Kennedy that we shouldn't have so many people on antidepressants for so long, what does the evidence say to that?
3: So, you know, the side effects can be serious for many people, and experts agree on that, but they also say that many, many people still benefit from taking SSRIs. Dr. Vera Foyer is a child and adolescent psychiatrist and chief clinical officer at the nonprofit Child Mind Institute in New York, and she says that many of her patients who are kids and their families have thanked her for prescribing an antidepressant.
5: And I've had parents hug me, you know, on the street. Thank you for convincing me for putting my child. I feel like I have my child back. They're like thriving. They're doing well.
3: And, you know, she does add that only a minority, about 8 to 10% of kids who have a mental health condition need medication. For the rest, you know, talk therapy is enough, which I should add can be really hard to access for a variety of reasons. However, Vera Foyer also said that people who do want to come off the meds should be supported and guided to do that with a careful weaning process. And Kennedy is trying to support that.
2: So what are these new initiatives? Let's circle back to those to help people gradually come off antidepressants.
3: Yeah, so Kennedy said the Federal Health Department will roll out trainings and clinical guidelines for providers to guide them on how to help patients taper from the drugs safely. The Center for Medicare and Medicaid Services will expand access to alternative forms of treatment like talk therapy. And the Health Department also published a Dear Colleague letter to providers acknowledging that meds can play a role. But when they are prescribing meds, they said, you know, talk over the risks carefully and engage patients in decision making.
2: And just briefly, how are mental health care providers reacting?
3: You know, they're supportive of any efforts to improve training on prescribing and weaning people off, but they disagree that this mental health crisis that the U.S. is facing is a problem of over-medicalization and over-prescribing.
2: That is NPR's Ritu Chatterjee. Thank you very much.
3: My pleasure.
1: The final class of students at the first permanent Jewish institution of higher learning in America will graduate this weekend. The school is called Hebrew Union College, and it's not closing, but it will no longer offer classes in the city where it was founded. Tana Weingartner with member station WVXU in Cincinnati has our story.
6: It's a quiet spring afternoon on the green lawn of Hebrew Union College Jewish Institute of Religion in Cincinnati. Gone are the boisterous students playing frisbee that Rabbi Laura Baum experienced when she arrived from her home state of Connecticut 2 decades ago.
7: I loved being a student here. It was a really fantastic decision.
6: Soon, there will be no students here at all. The 151-year-old school will graduate and ordain its final 4 rabbis this weekend. Reform Judaism in North America was founded in Cincinnati in the 1870s, and Hebrew Union College, or HUC,

0: is the country's largest Reform rabbinical seminary. It has three other campuses in New York, Los Angeles, and Jerusalem, but Cincinnati is the birthplace.
1: I think there's value in Jewish learning and the training of future rabbis not just happening on the coasts. So I definitely am sad to see it close.
0: 4 years ago, the college announced it would shutter its graduate school and stop ordaining rabbis in Cincinnati because of low enrollment and a large financial deficit. Hebrew Union College President Andrew Rehfeld says it was a painful but necessary decision. He says the school couldn't afford to maintain three separate domestic residential rabbinical programs. And it's not just HUC.
2: All of our rabbinical seminaries have seen a general decline since the beginning of the century. So the last 25 years, we're down by about 40%.
0: It's not just happening in Judaism either. He says it's part of a broader trend.
2: Liberal Judaism, like other liberal religions, including liberal Christianity, is seeing a contraction, significant contraction, and we are just taking the steps that we have to manage this institution responsibly.
0: A 2025 study by the Autra Center for Rabbinic Innovation reports smaller and non-denominational schools held steady or grew modestly in recent decades, but enrollment in those places has plateaued in the last 5 years.
2: We seem to be stabilizing at between 20 and 25. We are now seeing an uptick this coming year, and we hope that that sustains itself, because we train not just rabbis, but also cantors, nonprofit managers, and also Jewish educators.
0: He says some smaller classes in the last few years may be related to the October 7th attacks on Israel and the war in Gaza, because first-year students are required to study on the Jerusalem campus. HUC has made cuts elsewhere, too. It downsized its New York and LA campuses last year. Faculty, staff, and alumni across the country protested the Cincinnati decision. Ohio's attorney general has taken legal action to keep certain assets, including religious artifacts, from leaving the state. Rehfeld calls the lawsuit unfounded because students will still come to Cincinnati to do research at the archives and library, which are home to one of the world's largest collections of Jewish printed material.
3: We're sad, and we're also really proud. We're proud of what Cincinnati has built.
0: Danielle Minson is CEO of the Jewish Federation of Cincinnati.
3: For 150 years, Cincinnati, you know, rabbis trained in Cincinnati didn't just pass through. They connected with congregations and our agencies and our schools, and they carry what they built here into every community that they serve across the country.
0: Minson says although HUC's rabbinical program may no longer be offered at its Cincinnati campus, it's not the end of an era, just the end of this chapter. For NPR News, I'm Tana Weingartner in Cincinnati.

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1: This is GBH's All Things Considered. I'm Tori Bedford. In 1776, Abigail Adams wrote a letter to her husband John with the phrase, "Remember the ladies." As part of our ongoing series, From Colony to Commonwealth, GBH's Megan Smith looks at what Adams meant back then and what that phrase means 250 years later.
2: So welcome to 1776, declaring independence.
3: Sarah Giorgini is walking me through an exhibit at the Massachusetts Historical Society. Here, she's the editor of the Adams Family Papers, which include the letters between John and Abigail Adams. And I'm here to see something special.
2: And this letter is, I think, the one that
4: is this it?
2: This is it.
4: Oh, wow, the famous letter.
2: Yes.
3: In a glass case next to Abigail Adams jewelry and a cloth pocket, a kind of 18th century fanny pack, is a letter. Giorgini reads that passage in which Abigail is pleading with John, who's away at the Continental Congress in Philadelphia.
2: The desire you would remember the ladies and be more generous and favorable to them than your ancestors.
3: Remember the ladies, she wrote. This is a private letter, so it's a little bit like eavesdropping. It's dated March 31st, 1776. Abigail's at home in Braintree, taking care of their kids in the family farm. The British have occupied Boston, and the Declaration of Independence is just around the corner. Historians say Abigail and John had a happy marriage, but his response leaves something to be desired.
2: Now, John does write back to this, and he says, "As to your extraordinary code of laws, I cannot but laugh."
3: So what was she really asking her husband to do? Giorgini says there are a couple things going on here.
2: One, she's saying, please remember the women have made equal contributions to this revolution.
3: There's another layer, how men and women relate at home.
2: Protecting from an abuse of power doesn't mean just a king. It could be in your household as well.
3: Abigail's plea reflects an innovative life. She found loopholes around gender norms. She was John's one-woman cabinet, according to Giorgini. She speculated in bonds, had a black market trading operation, and in the same letter, she said she was learning to make gunpowder. Cassandra Good is a historian at Marymount University.
5: I think that people today want Remember the Ladies to mean give women political rights, give women the right to vote.
3: But there's another interpretation that most gender historians have agreed on.
5: It's actually something a lot more basic. What she's talking about is basically giving wives better protection from abuse by their husbands, because she's going on to say all men would be tyrants if they could.
3: Women were living under the doctrine of coverture.
5: This legal term that determines married women's role in the British colonies and in England at this time, and basically puts the wife under the legal control of the husband.
3: Asking for women's suffrage would have been radical at a time when only a small sliver of the population could vote if they were male property owners.
5: So the right to vote in some ways is the least of somebody's concern if they don't have a right to own property or be free of physical or sexual abuse. Those would be more pressing issues.
3: Leah Soss is a guide with Hubtown Tours. Here she is ending one of those recent tours at the Boston Women's Memorial in Back Bay. It features statues of three women, including Adams.
6: Most striking, Abigail Adams is staring directly down at George Washington, that statue, actively challenging those revolutionary ideals.
3: To her, Abigail's letter is a reminder.
6: We have to remember in textbooks the bold-faced names of John Adams. The ladies are part of it too, and just because they're not in the textbooks doesn't mean their work wasn't influential.
3: They were missing from the founding documents, but their influence planted a seed for women and girls who came after them. And that's worth remembering. Megan Smith, GBH News.
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7: Starting Monday, doctors may be prohibited from prescribing the abortion pill mifepristone via telehealth, but abortion advocates say they're prepared.
8: We have a high-quality alternative that we can pivot to continue to provide patient care.
7: This is GBH's All Things Considered. With Elsa Chang and Mary Louise Kelly, I'm Tori Bedford in for Arun Roth. It's Tuesday, May 5th. An alternative drug, misoprostol, can be used by itself to safely end early pregnancies. We'll have the latest. And President Trump claims consumer confidence is way up. That's not what the research says.
9: Not only is consumer sentiment, you know, relatively low right now, it's probably going to face some headwinds in the months to come.
7: More on living in a war economy just ahead, plus inside what critics call a stealth dismantling of the U.S. Forest Service. That's just ahead. First, these headlines.
10: Live from NPR News in Washington, I'm Ryland Barton. U.S. military leaders say a ceasefire with Iran remains in effect a day after Tehran launched new attacks in the Strait of Hormuz. The United Arab Emirates, a key American ally, said it came under attack by Iranian missiles and drones for a second day. Secretary of State Marco Rubio says the U.S. is pressing ahead with efforts to reopen the strait.
11: You can't have a situation in which the straits are closed to everyone else, but they benefit from the piracy. That can't happen. That's why the blockade is in place, and that's why these sanctions are crippling them.
10: Rubio says the fragile truce reached nearly a month ago appears to be holding. It's unclear whether U.S. military action can reassure shippers without reigniting the conflict. The price of oil remains high. NPR's Scott Horsley reports on what that means for drivers heading into warmer months.
12: Crude oil prices have come down slightly from their peak on Monday, but the U.S. benchmark is still well above $100 a barrel, and investors are growing nervous that relief could be a long time in coming. Futures contracts for Brent oil to be delivered 6 months from now are still priced above $90 a barrel. Retail gasoline prices in the U.S. continue to climb. AAA says the average price of regular gas rose more than 2 cents overnight to about $4.00. $2.48 a gallon. Scott Horsley, NPR News, Washington.
10: President Trump's campaign to politically punish Republicans who stand in his way moves tonight through Indiana, where seven state senators face Trump-backed primary challengers. In neighboring Ohio, primaries for U.S. Senate and governor will lock in the candidates for two major races with national implications. And in Michigan, voters in a bellwether district will fill a vacancy in the state Senate, a race with implications for the balance of power in a battleground state's legislature. President Trump is bringing back the presidential fitness test. NPR's Franco Ordonez reports the award was given for decades until phased out during the Obama administration.
13: President Trump signed a proclamation restoring the award that dates back to the 1960s, but was later changed to focus more on individual health and to minimize competition.
14: And we're bringing it back. We're bringing it back. My administration's working very hard to defend America's cherished athletic traditions and pass our values of excellence and competitiveness to the next generation. So important.
13: Details of how the new test will be conducted have not been released. The earlier version looked at students' performance in a number of exercises, including running and sit-ups and push-ups. Those who scored above the 85th percentile were eligible for the Presidential Physical Fitness Award. Franco Ordonez, NPR News, The White House.
10: People in Colorado and Wyoming are getting out their snow shovels ahead of a late spring storm that could bring Denver's biggest snowfall of the season. Higher elevations in Colorado could see up to a foot, up to 8 inches are possible in Denver. Snow in May is unusual for the region, but not unheard of. 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
7: And from the GBH newsroom in Boston, I'm Tori Bedford. Top Democrats in the Massachusetts Senate want online streaming services to make it just as easy to cancel subscriptions as it is to sign up. GBH's Katie Lannon has more on the proposal written into the Senate budget plan unveiled today.
15: Senate leaders say simplifying subscription cancellation is a matter of consumer protection. The chair of the chamber's Ways and Means Committee, Michael Rodrigues, says the proposed law would save people money and aggravation.
16: I use technology every day, all day, but I'm not the most tech-savvy guy, you know, so I'm always asking for help. And to unsubscribe from these subscriptions, it's just, they put you through so many hoops.
15: The measure will be up for deliberation as senators debate their budget proposal for the new fiscal year in the weeks ahead. The Massachusetts House has already passed its own spending plan that doesn't say anything about canceling subscriptions, so the Senate will have to convince the House to get on board. On Beacon Hill, I'm Katie Lannon, GBH News.
7: Voters in Salem, Massachusetts are deciding whether to approve a $230 million tax increase to build a new high school. If passed, the Prop 2.5 debt exclusion would add about $700 per year to the average tax bill for the next 30 years. Resident John Carr says he's skeptical of those estimates.
17: It's a 30-year commitment. And they say, well, the annual cost won't rise. That's another lie. Your taxes will go up as your house assessment goes up.
7: City officials say the current Salem High building is outdated and no longer meets code, and that new construction would cost less than renovating it. Supporters say taxpayers will pay either way, and this is the most practical path forward. Martha's Vineyard continues to show some of the highest rates of tick-borne illness in Massachusetts, and that's prompted Martha's Vineyard Hospital to launch a study. Alpha-gal syndrome, which is transmitted by bites from the Lone Star tick, triggers allergies to red meat and dairy products, but only in some people. Dr. Ellen McMahon, who's leading the study into why that happens, says they'll be tracking patients and using existing research from Mass General Brigham.
18: We're using all the great research that has been done and put into place, both on our island and off island, to make sure that we're trying to ask the right questions and try to help people get the answers they need.
7: There were about 700 positive tests for alpha-gal on Martha's Vineyard last year. Overnight lows in the 50s tonight. Rain tomorrow should clear overnight. Highs around 65. Mostly sunny Thursday and Friday. A chance of showers on Saturday. Right now it's 74 degrees in Boston. I'm Tori Bedford. 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
20: From NPR News, this is All Things Considered. I'm Elsa Chang in Culver City, California.
0: And I'm Mary Louise Kelly in Washington. President Trump says the economy is roaring. That, as Americans are paying an average of $4.48 a gallon for gas on Tuesday. A year ago, it was $3.17. Now, the reason for that increase is the U.S.-Israel war with Iran, which resulted in the closing of the Strait of Hormuz. Gas prices are just one measure of the cost of living in the United States, but they're a big one. So we wanted to take a few minutes to measure how the war is affecting Americans' bottom line. So we have called Martha Gimbel. She is co-founder and executive director of the Budget Lab at Yale. We check in with her from time to time about the economy. Martha Gimbel, welcome back to All Things Considered.
2: Thank you so much for having me. I feel like you only check in with me about the economy when it seems like things are about to get weird.
0: which is frequently, which is why we speak to you often, I guess. Speaking of weird, gas prices. I feel like I've spent more time talking about gas prices these last 8 weeks than any other 8 weeks I can recall. Just briefly lay out why they are so significant when we're talking about the big picture health or lack thereof of the economy.
2: I think there's, you know, three things to keep in mind here. One is people need to spend money on gas prices, right? It's not a luxury good. They need to go to work. They need to drop their kids off at school. Second is we see them, right? I can tell you what the gas prices are at the place right across the street from me where I usually get gas. Mm-hmm. I don't know, you know, offhand how much a gallon of milk has changed since last month. I know about what it is, but I don't have the exact down to the penny number in my head. Gas prices, you see them everywhere.
0: They're on the big sign as you drive around, yeah.
2: The big sign. But the third thing, and I think this is really important, is gas prices and energy prices in general flow through to everything else. You need energy to produce all of these other goods and services that we buy. And so when you start seeing energy prices going up, it can often be a leading indicator that some other prices are going to start rising too.
0: So with that as context, let me ask you to help us fact check the comment I just attributed to President Trump, that it's roaring. He said that while he was speaking to a group of small business leaders. He was at the White House. This was on Monday. He said a few things about the economy.
21: Thanks to these pro-growth policies, our economy is roaring and factory construction is way up. Consumer confidence is way up. Business investment is more than triple compared to that of just a short time ago.
0: I guess my question there, Martha, is our economy roaring?
2: Our economy is not roaring, but it has been fine, right? You know, the unemployment rate has stayed relatively low. Economic growth, if you look at non-volatile measures, has been fine. And that sounds like damning with faint praise, but, you know, fine is nothing to sneeze at. Slow and steady wins the race here. I do want to seize on one thing the president said, which is about consumer confidence.
0: That was where I was going next. He says it's way up. Does that square with what you hear, with what we hear from consumers?
2: It's not. You know, consumers have been expressing for quite some time that they are not happy. You get some, you know, wiggles month to month, but in general, consumer sentiment is quite low. And one of the things that we know that does really impact consumer sentiment is energy prices. And so just going back to where we started, not only is consumer sentiment, you know, relatively low right now, it's probably going to face some headwinds in the months to come.
0: If someone were able to wave a magic wand, open the Strait of Hormuz this afternoon, pull a permanent deal between Iran and the U.S. out of their magic hat, would Americans still be facing an affordability crisis?
2: I mean, there are many factors that go into affordability. One thing to keep in mind is that we've already seen, you know, not just holding back of supply, but supply destruction. And so it's going to take time to rebuild facilities, to start production up again. It's not the case that you can just turn it on and off like a switch.
0: Are there steps the administration can take in this moment that we're in right now to ease the pressure on Americans?
2: I mean, apart from the one that you just mentioned of ending the war, when you have actual removal of supply, there's just not that much you can do to prevent higher prices.
0: All that said, when are gas prices going to go down?
2: If you find out, let me know, and I will time the filling up of my gas tank accordingly.
0: Martha Gimbel is executive director and co-founder of the Budget Lab at Yale University. Thanks so much.
2: Thank you for having me.
20: A month ago, the U.S. Forest Service announced a major reorganization, which includes relocating its headquarters from Washington, D.C. to Salt Lake City, Utah.
1: Critics say it's actually an attempt to dismantle the Forest Service and that the timing on the eve of a potentially rough wildfire season could not be worse. Rachel Cohen of the Mountain West News Bureau reports.
3: The air is crisp on an early spring morning in the Arapaho Roosevelt National Forest in Colorado. On a good weekend, trails like this one draw hundreds of visitors, hikers and bikers. The Forest Service has managed this land for over a century, and now it wants even more of its staff to be closer to woods like this.
22: So what we're trying to do is push decision-making down to the ground.
3: Forest Service Chief Tom Schultz testified to Congress last week.
22: So the men and women on the ground give them more responsibility and authority to make decisions.
3: Schultz defends the agency's restructuring plan, but hasn't given a timeline for it. In addition to moving Forest Service headquarters to Salt Lake City, it also scraps all 9 regional offices and replaces them with 15 new state ones, and consolidates research management to one location in Fort Collins, Colorado.
22: We cannot sustain the footprint that we currently have.
3: But while the government sees efficiency, Julie Slifka sees
23: just another devastating blow to our public lands.
3: She works for Wilderness Workshop, a nonprofit environmental group in western Colorado, and says she's seen this before when the first Trump administration moved the Bureau of Land Management to Grand Junction, Colorado.
23: We saw the Bureau of Land Management rent a beautiful new building for its, I think, 300 employees that were supposed to move here from Washington, D.C. And we saw literally no one come week after week.
3: About 87% of staff who were asked to move quit instead. The Biden administration moved the agency back to Washington. Slifka says the Forest Service is already hamstrung. 6,500 employees took buyouts or retired last year. She worries more expertise will walk out the door now and at a critical moment. Colorado and much of the West saw little snow this winter, leaving the ground dry and prime for burning.
23: There's really no sense in creating this huge upheaval, right, as we head into fire season and basically hoping that it all works out or goes according to plan.
3: The Forest Service says these changes won't affect firefighting and that it's staffed up for the summer. But Ann Bartuska has her own concerns. She worked at the Forest Service for nearly 2 decades, eventually leading its research arm. 57 research facilities in 31 states are on a list to potentially shutter. The Trump administration says the researchers aren't being fired, but it's still unclear where they'll work. Bartuska says science can't just be picked up and moved.
24: If you're doing work on the sugar maple decline in Vermont and New Hampshire, you probably are based in Burlington.
3: A strength of government research, she says, is its staying power. The Forest Service maintains about 80 experimental forests. Studies at many go back decades. The agency says the science will continue.
24: But if you're closing facilities associated with those sites, then how do they sustain the data? How do they sustain the work that's going on?
3: Bartuska understands the agency might not have the money to keep all those buildings in good shape, but she still has questions. 30 members of Congress, none Republicans, want more details too. They sent a letter to agency leaders asking for data to back up the changes and gave a deadline of this week to respond. For NPR News, I'm Rachel Cohen.
0: One of the nation's largest women's colleges is now under scrutiny by the Trump administration. Smith College in Western Massachusetts began admitting transgender women in 2015. This week, the U.S. Education Department announced it would investigate the legality of that practice. From member station WFCR, New England Public Media's Nirvani Williams reports.
25: It's finals week at Smith College, and the walkways across campus are covered with chalk drawings of the transgender pride flag and the phrase, "Trans Smithies belong."
26: As a trans woman in the United States, I don't feel safe at all.
25: This Smith student asked not to be identified because she says she feels targeted under this administration. She says she's still processing the news that her college is under investigation for admitting trans students like her.
26: You know, it's just one thing added to the mix of, like, the stressful climate, political climate that we're living in, and we're all just trying to come here to get our degrees, to study.
25: The Trump administration is investigating whether Smith's policy of admitting transgender women violates Title IX, which prohibits sex-based discrimination. Kimberly Ritchie, the Education Department's Assistant Secretary for Civil Rights, said in a statement, quote, "An all-women's college loses all meaning if it's admitting biological males." She said the practice, quote, "raises serious concerns about privacy, fairness, and compliance under federal law." On an anonymous message board, screenshots of which were shared with NPR, students have been showing their opposition to the investigation with messages like, quote, "trans women belong at Smith and that shouldn't be a hot take." Smith College said in a statement that it is, quote, fully committed to its institutional values, including compliance with civil rights laws, and it doesn't comment on pending government investigations. For NPR News, I'm Nirvani Williams in Northampton, Massachusetts.

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1: This year, we're getting to know each of the 26 gateway cities in Massachusetts, calling it 26 in 26. I'm Magdiela. If you're in Lynn, Lawrence, Worcester, Brockton, or Revere, I want to hear from you. What's our community like? What worries you? And what would you like to see more of in the news? 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
2: This is GBH 89.7. I'm Tori Bedford. Coming up on All Things Considered, a lawsuit in Pakistan challenges how period products are taxed, but that approach doesn't always lower prices. And three teenage siblings recently detained and released by ICE are the opening act for country star Kacey Musgraves in Texas. Those stories and more just ahead. The Red Sox are in Detroit this evening playing the Tigers. First pitch is at 6:40. Here's GBH's Dave Epstein with the weather.
3: The homebound commute will feature a warm evening. Temperatures late at night falling to between 55 and 60. Some clouds rolling in. Tomorrow it's dry for most of the day. A few showers late. Temperature near 70. Showers come to an end Wednesday evening. Temperatures fall back down generally right around 50. On Thursday, mostly sunny skies, 60s. Friday will also be mostly sunny, mid-60s. For GBH News, I'm Dave Epstein.
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9: This is All Things Considered from NPR News. I'm Mary Louise Kelly.
0: And I'm Elsa Chang. In many parts of the world, menstrual products like pads are expensive. Activists have filed a lawsuit in Pakistan aimed at lowering the price. But as NPR's Gabriella Emmanuel reports, that strategy has not always worked.
10: Growing up in Pakistan, Bushra Mahnoor dreaded getting her period.
11: I grew up in a family, I have 4 other sisters, and there were never enough period supplies in her home.
10: Her period often meant missing school. Her uniform was all white, and she feared getting blood on it. She had a long list of excuses at the ready. Headache, stomach ache.
11: Mentioning that you're on your period is a big taboo, but mentioning that you're on your period without access to a pad was just even more humiliating.
10: A report from the United Nations Children's Fund found that only 12% of girls and women in Pakistan use commercially manufactured sanitary products. Others turn to homemade solutions, a rag wrapped around itself. So when Mahnoor discovered in college that pads were taxed several times, including as luxury goods and not essential items, she became furious.
11: There is almost 40% of tax on pads. They're 40% more expensive. We're just being ripped off of that money, and that has gross consequences.
10: She's now the executive director at Mahawari Justice, a nonprofit that advocates for menstrual health. Her group has launched a campaign and coordinated with lawyers who sued the government in 2025 for menstrual products to be reclassified as essential goods, with the goal of eliminating the taxes and lowering the price. Pakistani legal officials did not respond to NPR's request for comment. Mahnoor Umar is the petitioner on the case and also a lawyer.
12: I was anticipating a lot of trolling for some reason, but so far the response to my surprise, has been very positive.
10: She says she's been motivated by what she's seen happen with a lawsuit in nearby Nepal, where the Supreme Court ruled in June of last year that taxes be removed on sanitary pads.
12: And they got it alleviated, and the price has gone down considerably.
10: But in some cases, eliminating taxes has not lowered the price. Emily Cruz works on menstrual health for the nonprofit Splash. She says, look at Malawi in East Africa. That country got rid of all the taxes on menstrual items, only to discover the price to the consumer remained the same. She says, it's a bit of a mystery.
13: Why haven't we seen the change in price? There's a question there that I feel like really needs to be unpacked.
10: Cruz's guess is that the activists likely need another step in their strategy after removing the taxes.
13: Maybe that's a policy related to subsidizing menstrual health products, or perhaps a policy that doesn't allow a retailer to mark up essential goods.
10: Another idea for how to lower prices? Stop relying on international corporations. Uma Leila Asar is part of the National Commission on the Status of Women, appointed by the Pakistani government.
14: It's very important that items where the menstrual hygiene is concerned should be locally produced. The raw material is not available in Pakistan. I think that's the main issue.
10: Still, she says the commission supports the legal fight to remove the luxury tax. A final hearing in the case is expected in the coming weeks. Gabriela Emanuel, NPR News.
9: Three young brothers in Texas who play mariachi music were detained by ICE back in February as part of President Trump's immigration crackdown. The brothers got out 2 weeks later. Country music superstar Kacey Musgraves heard about their story and invited the boys on the Texas leg of her new tour. NPR's Sergio Martinez Beltran was there and has our story.
15: On stage at the historic Green Hall, Texas' oldest continuously operating dance hall are Antonio, Caleb, and Joshua Gámez Cuellar. The brothers are wearing pristine black charro suits with white and blue floral embroidery and big red bow ties, the kind of outfits they wear while performing in National High School Mariachi Championships. About 800 people came to this iconic Central Texas venue to see one of country music superstar Kacey Musgraves' three sold-out shows. The crowd, many wearing cowboy hats and boots, sings along with the brothers who are ages 18, 15, and 12. The boys are living a dream shared by five generations of their musical family. For the last few nights, they've been the opening act for eight-time Grammy Award winner Kacey Musgraves.
16: More cowbell, please. Here in Amherst.
15: Her latest album, Middle of Nowhere, just came out and celebrates Tejano influences in several tracks.
16: You think you really know somebody? When they up and walk right out the door.
17: From San Luis Potosí, Mexico, all the way to this historic stage at Green Hall, their journey is just getting started.
15: It's a journey that 3 months ago seemed impossible. The family came to the U.S. from Mexico in 2023 through a Biden-era program called CBP-1 that allowed migrants to come to the U.S. legally while their asylum claims were considered. Earlier this year, the brothers and their parents were detained by ICE agents after a required check-in.
18: Yo nunca he cometido un delito. Yo nunca he hecho. Yo no he tenido ni reportes en la escuela.
15: 18-year-old Antonio, the eldest, says he's never committed a crime. He says he hasn't even gotten into any trouble at school. Yet in late February, Antonio was shackled and transported to a detention center in Texas. Because he's 18, he was separated from his family. His brothers and parents were sent to a different ICE facility. They spent 13 days in detention.
18: Yo digo que el único delito fue el amarnos mucho.
15: Our family's crime was to love each other, Antonio says, adding, I felt like we're being punished for sacrificing everything for a better life. After a bipartisan outcry from Texas politicians, the family was released. They're now waiting for a new immigration court date. Kacey Musgraves saw the news and had her team reach out to the family. Joshua, the 12-year-old, says stepping on stage for the first time opening for Musgraves was beyond nerve-wracking. I almost ran out of breath. I thought I was going to fall, Joshua says. But he and his brothers beat the nerves and carried on with their opening act, and even got to perform two songs with Musgraves herself.

0: Tonight, you're witnessing five generations of heritage carried forward by three young musicians who are honoring the past while creating something entirely of their own.
1: The brothers say this opportunity is changing their lives. Now people stop them on the streets for photos. After facing the threat of deportation and fearing for their future, they are now excited about what lies ahead. Antonio wants to teach mariachi. Caleb wants to be a nurse while continuing to play music. And Joshua wants to finish sixth grade and join the renowned high school group Mariachi Oro in McAllen, Texas, where they live. 15-year-old Caleb says the brothers are grateful for the opportunity.
2: No, la verdad me llevo el...
1: My takeaway from all of this is that I felt loved by more than 800 people, he says. A positive reminder of how much support the family has as they continue to fight for a chance to stay in the U.S. Sergio Martinez Beltran, NPR News, New Braunfels, Texas.
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4: 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Coming up ahead on All Things Considered, leading prediction market site Polymarket is able to avoid U.S. laws by being based in Panama. It's one of dozens of crypto companies seeking legal shelter at the same address. 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
10: And the Museum of Science, Boston. 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MOS.org.
4: Still to come on All Things Considered, Massachusetts nurses say they're facing increasing challenges at work, including violence from patients. And a community health center in Worcester is laying off 80 workers with future plans to shut it down entirely. That's just ahead, right after these headlines.
11: Live from NPR News in Culver City, California, I'm Dwayne Brown. The tenuous ceasefire in the Iran war is under strain as the U.S. and Iran fight for control of the Strait of Hormuz, which remains shut down to commercial traffic. The U.S. deployed warships to help escort two commercial vessels through the narrow strait yesterday, which has been controlled by Iran since the start of the war. NPR's Aya Batraoui has more from Defense Secretary Pete Hegseth.
12: Today, Hegseth was asked if this all meant the ceasefire is over, and here's what he said.
13: No, the ceasefire is not over. Ultimately, this is a separate and distinct project, and we expected there would be some churn at the beginning, which happened.
12: So he says some churn at the beginning. Now, he said any further escalation would be up to President Trump. But here I will note that this Project Freedom is only in its second day, but we haven't seen any traffic yet flowing through the Strait of Hormuz. Ship owners and insurers are obviously still very apprehensive.
11: That's NPR's Aya Batraoui. Connecticut Governor Ned Lamont has signed a law today that limits federal immigration action in his state from member station WSHU. Molly Ingram reports.
14: Connecticut law now forbids ICE agents from wearing masks to conceal their identity. They can wear them for medical reasons. The law also bans warrantless arrests near so-called protected areas like churches, schools, hospitals, and courthouses, and allows residents to file civil lawsuits against agents if their rights are violated. Here's Connecticut Governor Lamont.
15: There are a lot of folks that belong in this state, and that's what this law is all about. We love you. We care about you. I want you to feel like you're at home here.
14: The bill was unanimously opposed by state Republicans, who called it political theater during an election year. New Jersey, Maryland, and Virginia have also passed bills limiting immigration and customs enforcement.
11: You're listening to NPR News.
4: From the GBH newsroom in Boston, I'm Tori Bedford. Hundreds of nurses gathered at the State House today to lobby for a bill aimed at preventing on-the-job violence against healthcare workers. Concerns about patients attacking workers have been top of mind after a number of assaults at the state-run Tewksbury Hospital. Katie Murphy leads the Mass Nurses Association. She says someone in a Massachusetts healthcare facility experiences workplace violence once every 36 minutes.
16: In the time we're gathered here, listening, organizing, and preparing to meet with lawmakers, someone, maybe one of our colleagues, will be threatened, assaulted, or harmed on the job. Nearly 7 out of 10 nurses now report experiencing workplace violence. It's one of the reasons why nurses are leaving the bedside.
4: The bill would make it a felony to assault a healthcare worker on the job and require hospitals to implement new violence prevention programs. And a prominent behavioral health agency in central Massachusetts is starting to wind down its operations. Community HealthLink helps people across Worcester County with issues like substance use disorder, homelessness, and mental health challenges. The agency says it will shut down after years in the red and recently notified the state that it plans on laying off nearly 80 workers next month. Diana Hamilton Russo is a unionized clinical social worker at Community HealthLink. She says in the end, hundreds of people could end up losing their jobs.
17: Things are happening in phases. People are concerned. They, you know, are wondering how they're going to make ends meet.
4: Community HealthLink says other organizations will take over its programs and plans for UMass Memorial to retain some current employees and help others find new jobs. And former New England Patriots wide receiver Stephon Diggs was found not guilty in his assault and strangulation case. A Massachusetts jury reached a verdict today, clearing Diggs of all charges tied to an alleged incident in 2025 involving his former live-in personal chef. The accuser testified that Diggs slapped and choked her during an argument at his home in Dedham. Assistant District Attorney Drew Virtue asked jurors to weigh the accuser's testimony carefully and not disregard it because she was, quote, not a perfect witness. An attorney for Diggs, who was released by the Patriots in March, said he categorically denies these allegations, calling them unsubstantiated and motivated by a financial dispute. Overnight lows in the 50s tonight. Rain tomorrow should clear overnight. Highs around 65. Mostly sunny Thursday and Friday. Chance of showers on Saturday. Right now it's 73 degrees in Boston. I'm Tori Bedford. 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
19: 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I'm Mary Louise Kelly in Washington.
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1: It is possible to access it by using what's known as a virtual private network, right? A VPN that hides where you're based. Mm-hmm. And in Trump's second term, Polymarket has just absolutely exploded in growth, but does not have to follow any U.S. rules or regulations.
2: That's right. Okay, so tell us what you've learned so far about Polymarket's presence in Panama.
1: Yeah, I always hear, you know, this Panama-based company, and I decided just to start digging into it. I pulled Polymarket's Panamanian government paperwork. I found an address it was claiming was its headquarters, and then I got on the phone and called up Panama City reporter Eliana Morales-Gill, and she agreed to go over to the address and check it out. And she went and saw a gleaming skyscraper in an upscale commercial district of the city. She went to the 21st floor, and it was a law firm in a largely, mostly empty room. Huh. A worker popped out and said, we've never heard of Polymarket. The company isn't based here. She said the lawyer listed on the paperwork as the agent of Polymarket was not there either.
2: This is very mysterious. So what has Polymarket had to say about all this?
1: Yeah, Polymarket would not comment. So I kept digging in further and further and found that, you know, Polymarket wasn't alone in terms of setting up shop here. I found 15 other crypto companies also claiming this as their home base. And I found some court records showing that the now disgraced crypto billionaire Sam Bankman-Fried had actually done business with this law firm. The firm would not return our request for comment, Elsa, but Bankman-Fried, as most of us know, is now serving a 25-year prison sentence for wire fraud and other charges.
2: Right, the plot thickens. Okay, is there something special about this one law office in Panama that might make it popular with all these crypto companies?
1: Yeah, well, none of the companies would explain why they are using this address as their corporate office, but I did speak to several lawyers who practice in Panama, and they described why American companies set up there kind of generally. For one, there are tax benefits. There's no income tax on foreign work, no capital gains tax on investments. But the other big advantage is legal. Court orders or judgments from non-Panamanian courts can be really hard to enforce, so Panama can basically be something of a legal shield for companies like Polymarket.
2: And real quick, what do you think all of this tells us about Polymarket's future? Sure.
1: The company has big ambitions. The Trump administration is really promoting this industry and is taking a hands-off approach. Not only that, Elsa, but President Trump's son, Donald Trump Jr., is an investor and advisor to Polymarket. But if Polymarket wants to return to the U.S., they'll have to make some major changes, like stopping bets on things like war and assassination, for instance. Those things would be illegal under U.S. commodities law.
2: That is NPR's Bobby Allen. Thank you, Bobby.
1: Thank you, Elsa.
3: After next Monday, doctors might not be able to prescribe the abortion pill mifepristone via telehealth. That depends on what the U.S. Supreme Court decides then. But doctors and experts say it won't stop people from being able to get abortion pills through the mail. Here's reporter Abby Wendell.
4: Medication abortion in the U.S. typically involves two pills, mifepristone and misoprostol. But as doctors face the possibility of no longer being able to prescribe mifepristone via telehealth, many are preparing to pivot.
5: If we have to, we will switch to a misoprostol-only regimen.
4: Dr. Angel Foster is the co-founder of the Massachusetts Medication Abortion Access Project. The organization is a Shield Law provider, meaning they mail abortion medication to patients around the country, regardless of state laws restricting abortion. Decades of research shows taking misoprostol alone is a safe and effective option to end early pregnancy, though the experience may be more uncomfortable. Foster says it's not her preferred regimen, but it's a crucial alternative.
5: You know, I feel like I can hold two things at the same time. The first is that this decision is terrible, and we should be able to provide mifepristone and misoprostol via telemedicine. All of the evidence supports that. And I'm incredibly grateful that we have a high quality alternative in misoprostol alone that we can pivot to continue to provide patient care.
4: Other doctors we spoke with are also prepared to pivot to misoprostol only. Planned Parenthood Direct posted a similar sentiment on Instagram Friday. If mifepristone becomes unavailable via telehealth, people will still be able to get it by going to a doctor in person. Or they can order abortion pills online without a prescription. In many cases, both mifepristone and misoprostol.
6: There's an enormous network of people who are making access possible, even now, despite these political restrictions that are happening.
4: Elisa Wells is a public health researcher and co-founder of Plan C Pills. Their website links people to a variety of places people can order abortion pills online, including pharmacies abroad that sell the pills

0: and U.S.-based groups that mail free pills to people living in states with abortion restrictions. Plan C periodically tests the pills from all these sources to make sure they're real. The website's traffic doubled this past Saturday following the appeals court's decision about mifepristone. That may indicate more people are looking for options on how to get pills outside of the formal medical system.
1: In some ways, it's the best advertisement for this alternative way of accessing pills.
0: Getting abortion pills without a doctor's oversight isn't new. For decades, a global network has developed to help people access the pills this way. And since the latest upheaval over mifepristone, the network in the U.S. has been abuzz.
2: The feelings within the network were definitely like a little bit of panic, but also we have been and will continue to prepare for these moments.
0: Destiny Spaeth is an abortion access advocate in North Dakota. Over the past few days, she says she's been in about a dozen group chats that at first were filled with people depressed and angry. Then they switched into a different gear, strategizing.
2: When a decision like this comes down, we just rely on that network of rapid response, quick communication, and then dispersing that communication within our communities so that folks don't feel as lost and confused and as alone as some of these decisions are intended to make us feel.
0: Spaeth is currently focused on sharing resources about something called advanced provision, a way for people to access these pills to have them just in case they need them in an uncertain future.
3: That is reporting from Abby Wendell. To hear more about the network helping people around the world access safe abortions without a doctor, check out The Network from the NPR podcast Embedded.
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5: This is GBH's All Things Considered. I'm Tori Bedford. It's time now for The Extra Point, our weekly check-in on all the latest in New England sports. Fall is usually reserved for football at most colleges, but at Roxbury Community College, spring has been pigskin season for RCC's women's flag football team for their inaugural season this year. School officials say they're the first community college in the region to offer flag football at the varsity level, and they're hoping to be part of a growing trend. Joining me now to talk about this is GBH's Esteban Bustillos. Hi, Esteban.
6: Hey, Tori.
5: Okay, so for listeners who are not as familiar with the sport of flag football, can you explain how it's different from traditional football and why RCC has taken it up?
6: Right, so like the name implies, flag football is a version of the game of football where instead of tackling the ball carrier, players aim to swipe at flags that are connected to a belt to take them down. When I've played it, the belts usually have been like Velcro or one of those little, like they have those little pop thing that pops out the flag. A lot of fun. Very fast. There's no blocking, no helmets or shoulder pads, no tackling. And the fields are smaller and speed and passing are highly emphasized. And specifically among girls and women, it is a rapidly growing sport. Earlier this year, the NCAA added it to its Emerging Sports for Women program and the National Junior College Athletic Association, which RCC is a part of, added women's flag as a sport 4 years ago. And importantly, flag football will make its Olympic debut at the 2028 LA Olympics. So a lot of people are excited about that. Albert Hale, the athletic director at RCC, says they want it to be at the forefront of the game at the community college level in New England.
7: We got players coming from Leominster, Mass, Fishburg, Mass, Salem, Mass, Peabody, Lowell. So we got players coming from all over. And what it's doing for us here is diversifying and growing our camps. But it's giving our young ladies an opportunity to follow their dreams and chase the things that they love.
6: And while the MIAA, which governs most high school sports in the state, has not officially sanctioned flag football, the game has grown dramatically at the local level. The Patriots started their own flag league for high school girls in 2023 with just 8 teams. Last year, there were over 50. Hale credits the growth of the game at the high school level locally as a big factor in starting the program.
7: Specifically around in the South Shore and right here in Boston, the last 2 years, it's been big with the local high schools. So we want to put ourselves in a position where we could now use that to, one, bring in more students, and two, just create more opportunities.
6: The Tigers had 12 players on the squad this year and already have multiple players committed to play next season.
5: So you've been talking to players who decided to play in the very first year.
6: Yeah.
5: What have they told you about that experience?
6: Yeah, I spoke with Mia Jimenez, who is from Salem and plays wide receiver and linebacker for RCC. She played in high school and jumped at the chance to continue playing the game at the college level.
8: Since we're the only like school in Massachusetts that has it, I think girls just look at this as an opportunity to also like grow their path in flag football and to become stronger.
6: Now, there's some big differences on the college level. You know, they're playing 7-on-7. The game's a little faster. And since there's no other local community colleges playing flagged just yet, the Tigers have had to play a lot on the road, but they're hoping that that changes.
5: And you're saying because high school is 5-on-5
6: right,
5: and
6: right.
5: college is 7-on-7.
6: Exactly, exactly.
5: That's a good segue to my next question. What is the future look like for the sport at RCC?
6: Yeah, so for Hale, one of his goals is to show the excitement around the game.
7: Because I think this sport is going to continue to take off. So I would love to get to a place where our other community colleges start to adapt it so we have more teams to play around here.
6: And Jimenez wants to see the sport grow at all levels nationwide.
8: I feel like it has to become a sport in all 50 states, growing more. And I hope it goes to the Olympics and just gets way huger and the program gets bigger.
6: And on Thursday, the Tigers will be in the Chicago area at the College of DuPage for the NJCAA Flag Football Nationals as they cap off their first season.
5: This is so exciting. Thank you so much for your reporting. That's GBH's Esteban Bustillos. Thank you for being here.
6: Hey, thanks, Tori.
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5: This is GBH 89.7. I'm Tori Bedford. Coming up, Ohio voters are worried about the rising cost of living. Statewide races are also on the ballot, but voters say local issues are what's driving them to vote. That story is just ahead. In local sports, the Red Sox take on the Tigers at 6:40 tonight. Here's GBH's Dave Epstein with the weather.
10: The homebound commute will feature a warm evening. Temperatures late at night falling to between 55 and 60. Some clouds rolling in. Tomorrow, it's dry for most of the day. A few showers late, temperature near 70. Showers come to an end Wednesday evening. Temperatures fall back down, generally right around 50. On Thursday, mostly sunny skies, 60s. Friday will also be mostly sunny, mid-60s. For GBH News, I'm Dave Epstein.
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4: 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I'm Elsa Chang.
3: And I'm Mary Louise Kelly. Primary voting closes today in Ohio. There are several competitive statewide races on the ballot for governor. There are also House and Senate races, which could help determine the balance of power in Congress. But when it comes to what is motivating voters around Southwest Ohio, it may be issues close to home. WVXU's Isabel Nisley in Cincinnati has more.
13: On a Saturday morning at the Hamilton County Board of Elections, people trickle into the long, concrete building to vote early in Ohio's primary election. Susan Bailey carpooled here with a friend from Reading, an inner suburb of Cincinnati. The lifelong Republican says nothing could have stopped her from casting a ballot, even though drivers here in Ohio are paying some of the highest gas prices in the nation. On average, $5 for a gallon of regular.
14: I'll carpool 10 people here. Doesn't matter to me. I don't care what the price of gas is. Voting is a privilege, and people should take it very, very seriously.
13: Bailey says she plans to vote against a proposed levy that would fund new city buildings for Reading. If passed, it could add hundreds of dollars to homeowners' annual property taxes. The retired bookkeeper says her fixed income makes new rising costs hard to afford.
14: When it went from the first year that I lived down here from like $700 and some to over $1,000, and now this one would raise it over another $235, it's like, geez, you robbed Peter to pay Paul? No.
13: Property taxes are a controversial issue in Ohio, where homeowners pay among the highest rates in the country. State lawmakers have proposed several plans to try and lower costs. Other voters, like Democrat Patricia Maloney, are worried about access to health care. She's a women's health provider from Norwood.
15: I have lots of patients that are concerned about not being able to access care that they need for pregnancy care or for women that live in rural areas and the healthcare centers that are going away and needing to drive to access care.
13: Southwest Ohio lost two Planned Parenthood reproductive health clinics last year. Their CEO says the closures were due to cuts from the Republican-led Big Beautiful Bill and state budget changes. In 2024, voters in the suburbs outside of Cincinnati overwhelmingly voted for President Trump, including Claremont County, about 30 minutes east. Here, James Riley is heading into work at the county government offices. He says he votes Republican and is a fan of the president for the most part.
16: I love Trump, except that I wish he would calm his rhetoric. I mean, he does good work and then he ruins it by saying ignorant things.
13: Riley, a veteran, says the U.S. war with Iran is weighing on his mind.
16: I don't like war at all, so I'm hoping it's over. I don't know what he's going to do because I don't think the Iranians are going to give in. So I don't see an end. I don't know what's going to happen.
13: Also casting a ballot in Claremont County is Aaron Murphy, a contractor for Duke Energy. He considers himself an independent and says top concerns this election include
17: cost of living, the economy, gas prices.
13: How's that impacting how you're going to vote?
17: I'm pulling the Democratic ballot. I voted the Republican primary in 2024, so I'm switching parties.
13: He says he's voting in the Democratic primary because he hasn't seen the economy improve since the last election. This year's midterm races will likely test how much voters think the economy has improved under President Trump. Democrats will need more voters like Murphy if they want to pick up seats in a state where Republicans dominate statewide offices. For NPR News, I'm Isabel Nisley in Cincinnati.

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6: Defense Secretary Pete Hegseth describes a new military operation to help cargo ships pass safely through the Strait of Hormuz.
7: Project Freedom is defensive in nature, focused in scope, and temporary in duration.
6: This is GBH's All Things Considered. With Elsa Chang and Mary Louise Kelly, I'm Tori Bedford, in for Arun Roth. It's Tuesday, May 5th. Coming up, more on what Project Freedom means for the ceasefire. Alabama lawmakers are scrambling to change its congressional maps, and Health Secretary RFK Jr. says too many Americans are being prescribed antidepressants without knowing the risk.
8: Patients must understand the consequences of long-term use before they start. Without that information, consent does not exist.
6: All those stories just ahead. First, this news.
9: Live from NPR News in Washington, I'm Ryland Barton. Secretary of State Marco Rubio is asking the UN Security Council to defend freedom of navigation in the Strait of Hormuz and force Iran to cease its attacks. NPR's Michelle Kellerman reports.
10: Secretary Rubio calls it a test for the UN and a, quote, modest request to call on Iran to stop putting mines and attacking ships in the Strait of Hormuz.
11: Guys, that's what we're talking about here. These guys are bombing commercial vessels. They're not bombing naval vessels. They're bombing commercial tankers. It's just outrageous. That needs to stop, and it needs to end.
10: Rubio says it's in Russia and China's interest to get Iran to stop blocking the strait, but those two recently vetoed a similar measure, arguing that the root cause of this crisis is what they call the unlawful U.S. and Israeli war against Iran. Michelle Kellerman, NPR News, the State Department.
9: Senate Republicans are asking for $1 billion in security upgrades for President Trump's ballroom project. Trump renewed his push for it after a man was charged with trying to assassinate him at the White House Correspondents Association dinner. Trump previously said no taxpayer dollars would be used for the new ballroom. Georgia's largest county is pushing back on federal efforts to get the personal information of election workers from the November 2020 elections. Raul Bally from member station WABE reports.
12: The federal subpoena is asking for the names, home addresses, email addresses, and personal phone numbers to be sent to the Department of Justice and the FBI. Fulton County Commission Chair Rob Pitts says it's part of President Donald Trump's fixation on the 2020 election and his efforts to harass and intimidate the county.
13: I think, more importantly, to put a chilling effect on participation in the upcoming 2026 elections again, but more importantly, in the 2028 election. That's what this is all about.
12: Pitts also believes that Fulton County is being targeted as part of an effort to nationalize elections. For NPR News, I'm Raul Bally in Atlanta.
9: Scientists from the University of California, San Francisco, and Imperial College London are getting a better picture of how psilocybin, the active ingredient in magic mushrooms, alters the brain. NPR's Will Stone has more.
14: Much of the recent work on psychedelics has focused on people with serious mental illness. This study, on the other hand, included volunteers with no underlying conditions who had never taken the drug before. They were given a single dose of 25 milligrams, strong enough to provoke a psychedelic trip. The research team looked at brain activity. They linked greater diversity of neural activity to increased psychological insights after the trip, and ultimately improvements in a sense of well-being a month later. The study authors say the findings need to be replicated in larger studies, but they may help explain the beneficial effects of the drug. Psilocybin could be up for FDA approval for treating depression in the near future. Will Stone, NPR News.
9: This is NPR News from Washington.
6: And from the GBH newsroom in Boston, I'm Tori Bedford. Massachusetts nurses are urging the state Senate to pass a bill aimed at preventing workplace violence in healthcare. Hundreds gathered at the State House today to push for the measure. Nurse Liz Toronto says she left a bedside care job after violent interactions with patients.
15: This isn't the environment I planned on working in. And too many other nurses are feeling the same way. That's why we're here today, to make it clear to our elected leaders that this is not acceptable and that it doesn't have to be this way.
6: The bill would make it a felony to assault a healthcare worker on the job and require hospitals to implement new violence prevention programs. It passed the Massachusetts House unanimously last November and now faces a July deadline in the state Senate. The Massachusetts Senate is rolling out its budget proposal for the fiscal year that starts in July. The Senate's $63 billion spending plan, released today, sticks closely to the version passed by the Massachusetts House last month. One key difference is that the Senate wants to spend about $40 million more on aid to cities and towns. The chamber's president, Karen Spilka, says rising costs make it hard for local governments to fund their services.
16: Police, fire, schools, DPW, public safety, so many different areas, and really touches every aspect of the quality of life of every single resident of our Commonwealth.
6: After the state Senate debates and approves its version of the budget, they'll negotiate a final version with the House. Boston Mayor Michelle Wu has named the members of the White Stadium Neighborhood Advisory Council. The group is meant to give residents a voice as White Stadium in Franklin Park is transformed into a home for the city's new pro-women's soccer team and a hub for Boston Public Schools athletics. City Councilor Minyard Culpepper is among the 15 members. He says the project is one of the biggest investments Roxbury has seen in his lifetime.
17: The hope is that the businesses in Grove Hall, the businesses in Eggleston Square, down Washington Street will benefit immensely from White Stadium and the soccer team. And that's where I think the advisory council can have a significant role.
6: Some neighbors and nonprofits have raised concerns about traffic and other potential impacts on the surrounding communities. Overnight lows in the 50s tonight. Rain tomorrow should clear up overnight. Highs around 65. Mostly sunny Thursday and Friday. A chance of showers again on Saturday. Right now it's 73 degrees in Boston. I'm Tori Bedford. 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
0: This is All Things Considered from NPR News. I'm Mary Louise Kelly in Washington.
19: And I'm Elsa Chang in Culver City, California. There is a shift in the U.S. strategy in the war with Iran, and U.S. officials are eager to talk about it. It's dubbed Project Freedom. The new strategy is an effort to open up the Strait of Hormuz to commercial shipping. The strait has effectively been shut down by Iran for about 2 months now. And today, Pentagon officials said that this effort by the U.S. is temporary and that despite some attacks on U.S. vessels, the ceasefire with Iran is still holding. For more, we're joined now by NPR Pentagon correspondent Tom Bowman. Hi, Tom.
20: Hey, Elsa.
19: Okay, so we've already been hearing a lot from U.S. officials on this latest effort to basically end this whole stalemate with Iran over the Strait of Hormuz. What do we know at this point?
20: Well, Defense Secretary Pete Hegseth and Joint Chiefs Chairman General Dan Kane held a briefing today, and Hegseth said the U.S. military has basically cleared a lane in the Strait of Hormuz so cargo ships can start moving, and there are U.S. battleships, warplanes, helicopters, drones offering protection, which the secretary called a, quote, red, white, and blue dome. But Iran is still shooting drones and missiles. It hit a South Korean ship and also fired on U.S. warships without effect. The Pentagon says it knocked out Iranian missiles and drones. And you're right, the U.S. is saying the ceasefire is holding despite these attacks that General Kane said do not meet the threshold of violating the ceasefire and returning to, of course, major combat operations. And he said attacks above that threshold would be determined by someone above his pay grade. Iran, meanwhile, Elsa, said it still controls the strait and said any ships that don't pass through its approved routes will face a, quote, decisive response.
19: Okay, I'm still a little confused here. Iran is still shooting. What about the ships that are stuck inside the Gulf? Like, are they even moving at this point?
20: You know, not at this point. So far, just two U.S. flagships have crossed through the Strait of Hormuz on Monday. I reached out to a couple of industry groups, and they had the same response. It's just too dangerous, they believe. And until they are confident Iran will not shoot at the ships, or if there's a solid peace agreement with the U.S., they doubt you'll see many or any cargo ships moving. There are some 1,500 ships stuck in the Persian Gulf, and get this, 1,000 of them are large ocean-going ships, such as oil tankers.
19: Well, listening to these officials talk, it sounds like the Pentagon is just hoping that these ships will start moving through the Strait of Hormuz and that other countries will jump in and somehow help protect those cargo ships. Am I understanding this right?
20: Yeah, that's the sense I got listening to the briefing. I wouldn't say it was a plea, but it was clearly a hope that the cargo vessels would start to sail through the strait and allies would join this dome of protection. Let's listen to both Secretary Hegseth and General Kane.
7: This is a temporary mission for us. As I've said before, the world needs this waterway a lot more than we do. We're stabilizing the situation so commerce can flow again, but we expect the world to step up. At the appropriate time and soon, we will hand responsibility back to you.
21: Commercial vessels that transit through the area will see, hear, and frankly feel U.S. combat power around them on the sea, in the skies, and on the radio. And as of this morning, as was mentioned prior, two U.S. flag merchant vessels have transited, and we anticipate more to transit over the coming days.
20: Now, European allies led by the British and French have talked about getting involved to keep the Strait of Hormuz open, but only after a permanent ceasefire. So no sense they'll join anytime soon. And as I just pointed out from talking to shipping industry officials, they don't anticipate any cargo vessels moving in the coming days.
19: But wait, Tom, wasn't it only a few weeks ago when President Trump was saying Iran blocking the Strait of Hormuz was not a problem for the U.S. alone to solve and that it was up to allies to take back control, right?
20: Right. But as we all know, with gas prices going up, diesel and fertilizer prices going up, it's definitely a problem for the U.S. as well. And there's no sense that this red, white, and blue dome will relieve this economic headache anytime soon.
19: That is NPR's Tom Bowman. Thank you, Tom.
20: You're welcome.
0: Here in the U.S., southern states controlled by Republicans are now moving to change their congressional maps after last week's Supreme Court ruling, which further gutted the Voting Rights Act. The Tennessee legislature started a special session for redistricting today. There's also legislative action in Montgomery, Alabama, which is where we find NPR's Debbie Elliott. Hey there, Deb.
22: Hi, Mary Louise.
0: So tell me about this special session in Alabama. I gather it started yesterday. What are they trying to do?
22: You know, after the Supreme Court last week effectively removed race as a consideration for drawing congressional district lines in Louisiana, the Republican-controlled legislature here in Alabama moved to try to revert back to maps they drew back in 2023. Now, federal courts later found those maps discriminated against black voters and instead created new congressional maps. That resulted in the state getting a second black Democrat in Congress. The courts at that time also banned Alabama from redistricting again until after the 2030 census. So the legislation that's moving through the State House this week is basically a mechanism that would impose those old maps, and this is what you should listen to, only if the courts lift that ban. So Alabama's attorney general has asked the Supreme Court to do just that.
1: So much to keep track of. What has the debate been like there in Alabama?
22: You know, at a hearing this morning, the House sponsor of the bill, Republican Representative Chris Pringle, faced some questions about whether this was about taking away representation from black citizens, who make up a little over a quarter of the state's population. Democrat Napoleon Bracey sounded very skeptical that conditions had changed in 3 years' time. Let's listen to a bit of his questioning of Pringle.
2: Back then, that map was deemed not in the best interest of black people in the state of Alabama, right? And then now, all of a sudden, if the Supreme Court says something different, the same racist map that was struck down will come back to life and all of a sudden not be racist anymore?
3: Like I said, all this bill does is provide an opportunity for the citizens in the affected districts to cast their vote for the candidate that they're choosing.
22: Legislative leaders insist this is not about race, but about the majority party reflecting the will of Alabama's conservative voters.
1: The will of the voters. How are voters responding to all this?
22: You know, at the committee hearing today, every single public speaker voiced opposition and framed the bill as a setback for racial progress in Alabama, and many of them noting the rich civil rights history here, right? That sentiment was also echoed outside the state house. There was a rally where you can hear here, people were very fired up.
23: We won't go back!
24: We won't go back!
23: We won't go back!
22: Leading that chant, Mary Louise, is Democratic Congresswoman Terry Sewell from Selma. She's the first black woman elected to Congress in Alabama.
23: This is not about party politics. This is about whether communities like ours can elect leaders who understand their lived experience and fight for their needs. Yes. It's about who gets heard in the nation's capital and who doesn't. Who gets heard in our democracy and who doesn't.
1: Deb, there is a clock ticking here. Alabama's primary is coming right up 2 weeks from today, if I'm not mistaken. That'll go ahead?
22: Right. The Secretary of State, it will go as planned. The legislation only creates a path for a special election later, should the courts allow Alabama to change its map. It's on track for passage here in the legislature, where Republicans hold the supermajority. But civil rights groups are watching closely to the debate and are likely to challenge the outcome in the courts.
1: NPR's Debbie Elliott reporting in Montgomery, Alabama. Thank you, Deb.
22: You're welcome.
19: Florida's attorney general is investigating a proposed attraction in Orlando called Sloth World. More than 30 wild sloths imported to Florida for the exhibit have died, and a local zoo is now trying to keep the remaining 10 sloths alive. Molly Durig with Central Florida Public Media reports.
25: It feels like a typical afternoon at the Central Florida Zoo and Botanical Gardens. The African hornbills are calling and kids are playing at the splash pad. But behind the scenes, something not so typical for this zoo is happening. Around the clock in an off-limits quarantine area, animal care teams are tending to the delicate needs of about a dozen sudden arrivals, sloths.
26: Every hour, every one of them is getting checked on, and it's just kind of this continual routine, hour after hour after hour.
25: That's zoo CEO Richard Glover talking about the sloths the zoo recently took in. They're tree dwellers, known for their slow movements and metabolism. Sloth World's owners used AI-generated visuals of people getting up close to the animals to promote the exhibit that never opened. State records show they imported dozens of sloths from South America. Inside Climate News broke the news of the sloths' deaths last month. At this point, at least 34 have died, including now three of the sloths the zoo took in.
26: It's been a struggle. They all came in with quite a few things wrong with them.
25: Mineral deficiencies, dehydration, diarrhea. Necropsies show the presence of two viral infections. One veterinarian says they were likely triggered by extreme stress and cold temperatures. Sam Troll is with the Sloth Institute in Costa Rica, which analyzed the necropsies.
27: I think the most concerning aspect is that everything they did, minus the animal abuse, it was legal.
25: Sloth World's owners were allowed to import the sloths under Florida law. Keeping them alive requires an extremely specific diet of fresh leaves from certain trees. Troll says sloths are so delicate and have a slim chance of survival in captivity.
27: Why are we doing something that's definitely going to doom them to death?
25: Sloth World's owners did not respond to requests for comment. Florida Governor Ron DeSantis said he was shocked to hear the attraction was ever planned.
4: It was kind of surprising to me to see just that that was even an issue, that that would even be an attraction. Honestly, I was surprised to see that.
25: As state prosecutors investigate Sloth World's owners, the zoo's medical team is working to try and keep the remaining 10 sloths alive. For NPR News, I'm Molly Durig in Orlando.
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8: 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A little breezy as well.
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6: 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I'm Tori Bedford. Coming up ahead on All Things Considered, a Missouri resident was deported earlier this year to the Netherlands, a country he left when he was just 5 years old. Now he's learning the language and trying to make a new life. That story just ahead. The Red Sox are in Detroit this evening, playing the Tigers. First pitch at 6:40. Here's GBH's Dave Epstein with the weather.
10: We have a clear sky this evening, then clouds roll in late at night. Temperatures fall from the 70s to the 50s by morning. On Wednesday, cloudy skies, maybe a shower late in the day. We're up near 70. Most of the day is dry. Wednesday night, a few showers for a few hours the first half of the night. The second half dries out. Temperatures down near 50. Thursday, mostly sunny skies. Temperature in the mid-60s. Friday, mostly sunny, also in the mid-60s. Perhaps a few showers by Saturday. For GBH News, I'm Dave Epstein.
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19: From NPR News, this is All Things Considered. I'm Elsa Chang in Culver City, California.
0: And I'm Mary Louise Kelly in Washington. Health Secretary Robert F. Kennedy Jr. has announced new initiatives to wean Americans off of commonly used antidepressant medications, medications like Prozac and Zoloft. Kennedy made the announcements at a day-long summit held yesterday by the Make America Healthy Again Institute. NPR health correspondent Ritu Chatterjee watched the summit. She is here to tell us all. Hey there, Ritu.
30: Hi, Mary Louise.
0: Okay, so I do want to circle back in a second and hear about these new initiatives, but first just tell us, where is this focus on antidepressants coming from?
30: Yeah, you know, Kennedy has long claimed that these medications are overprescribed and that they are harming Americans with these serious side effects. And he's also in the past claimed, without any evidence, I should add, that these meds cause gun violence. Here's Kennedy speaking at the summit yesterday.
31: Too many patients begin treatment without a clear understanding of the risks and how long they will stay on these drugs or how to come off of them.
30: And, you know, the summit was focused on highlighting the harms of psychiatric medications. People speaking before Kennedy talked about being on some of these meds for years, some of them starting in childhood or teenage, and not just on antidepressants like Prozac and Zoloft, which belong to a group of drugs called SSRIs. Some of them were also on antipsychotic medications, ADHD medications like Adderall, and some of them on a combination of these drugs, and they described lasting side effects like feeling emotionally numb, having sexual dysfunction, feeling suicidal, and they said that their providers had either discouraged them from getting off of the drugs or did not guide them on how to wean safely, and that was the premise of those announcements from Kennedy.
1: Okay, so this argument from Kennedy that we shouldn't have so many people on antidepressants for so long, what does the evidence say to that?
30: So, you know, the side effects can be serious for many people, and experts agree on that, but they also say that many, many people still benefit from taking SSRIs. Dr. Vera Foyer is a child and adolescent psychiatrist and chief clinical officer at the nonprofit Child Mind Institute in New York, and she says that many of her patients were kids, and their families have thanked her for prescribing an antidepressant.
2: And I've had parents hug me, you know, on the street. Thank you for convincing me for putting my child. I feel like I have my child back. They're like thriving. They're doing well.
30: And, you know, she does add that only a minority, about 8 to 10% of kids who have a mental health condition need medication. For the rest, you know, talk therapy is enough, which I should add can be really hard to access for a variety of reasons. However, Vera Foyer also said that people who do want to come off the meds should be supported and guided to do that with a careful weaning process. And Kennedy is trying to support that.
1: So what are these new initiatives? Let's circle back to those to help people gradually come off antidepressants.
30: Yeah, so Kennedy said the Federal Health Department will roll out trainings and clinical guidelines for providers to guide them on how to help patients taper from the drugs safely. The Center for Medicare and Medicaid Services will expand access to alternative forms of treatment like talk therapy. And the Health Department also published a Dear Colleague letter to providers acknowledging that meds can play a role. But when they are prescribing meds, they said, you know, talk over the risks carefully and engage patients in decision making.
1: And just briefly, how are mental health care providers reacting?
30: You know, they're supportive of any efforts to improve training on prescribing and weaning people off, but they disagree that this mental health crisis that the U.S. is facing is a problem of over-medicalization and over-prescribing.
1: That is NPR's Ritu Chatterjee. Thank you very much.
30: My pleasure.
19: The Trump administration has deported hundreds of thousands of people since it launched the ongoing crackdown on immigrants last year. And for one man in Missouri, deportation meant leaving the country where he had lived for more than 40 years and trying to start a new life in the country where he was born. Reporter Addison Zanger of member station KBIA went to the Netherlands to meet him.
3: Owen Ramsing is 45. He worked as a security guard and a property manager in the United States, and until last year, he lived with his wife and teenage daughter in the college town of Columbia, Missouri. Now, when he travels on a train in the middle of the Netherlands, the stops are announced in Dutch, and he's in a whole different world. Ramsing says he has a lot to adapt to.
7: I don't understand no Dutch, which is going to be another learning thing for me.
3: His upheaval began last September. Ramsing is a legal U.S. resident who has a green card and was traveling back home from the Netherlands when he was detained at O'Hare Airport by Border Patrol agents, who found out he had been convicted of a felony drug charge, possession of cocaine, nearly 30 years earlier in Omaha, Nebraska. So even though Ramsing, who was tried as an adult, had served his time, he was sent to an El Paso ICE detention facility. Tricia McLaughlin, then an assistant secretary with the Department of Homeland Security, said in a statement the government can revoke a green card if the nation's laws are broken and abused, saying that a green card was a, quote, privilege, not a right. Ramsing was deported to the Netherlands in February, leaving his wife and daughter 4,000 miles away.
7: Getting off the plane, I mean, I was just shocked.
3: Ramsing last lived in the Netherlands when he was 5 years old. His mother and father were separated, and she took him to the United States. He says his time away from his wife and daughter has been difficult, and his detention still causes him nightmares. Even so, unlike some who have been deported, Ramsing is not completely alone. He lives with his father, who he reconnected with in person in 2009. Ramsing says he has been a grounding presence throughout the whole process.
7: once we had the contact with each other, we realized, you know, that we are the same, basically. We are father and son, for sure. He's a big support system, and he's keeping my head above water.
3: Ruben Ramsing says he's grateful to be able to make up for that lost time with his son, but it doesn't make up for what his son has had to endure.
9: The whole situation is so horrible, the way he has to move to here, detained, lose 40 years, everything he built up.
3: Now, Ramsing's morning routine starts with a cup of tea with his father. And the family on different sides of the world is working to come back together. Ramsing says once he finds a steady job and housing, his wife and daughter will join him. They've been able to visit him since he's been in the Netherlands, but he's missing out on big events, including his daughter's upcoming high school graduation.
7: I will be on FaceTime, so I'm able to watch her walk the stage. But just, it sucks not being there.
3: Even so, Ramsing says he tries to remain positive.
7: I feel safe. I feel like I'll succeed.
3: Succeed in the new place that Ramsing has been forced to call home. For NPR News, I'm Addison Zanger in Utrecht, Netherlands.

0: We got war. We got an energy shock. We got bottled up supply chains. We got tariffs. And we got today an update on the U.S. trade deficit, the difference between the value of what we buy from overseas and what we sell. It was up a bit in March, 4.4%, if you want to know. But even with that, the trade gap is down year to date over the same period in 2025, a major goal, as the president reminds us all the time, of his administration. But as Marketplace's Mitchell Hartman reports, there is a whole lot more than the president's tariffs driving this thing.
1: A 4.5% monthly increase in the U.S. international trade deficit, says Thomas Ryan at Capital Economics.
2: On the surface, sort of looks quite boring, but it's actually quite interesting.
1: So convince me.
2: This was the first month you saw the impact of higher energy prices as a result of the Iran war.
1: Remember, the U.S. is now the planet's top petroleum producer. Gary Schlossberg at the Wells Fargo Investment Institute points out the value of our fuel exports rose nearly 25% in March. Other exports are also getting a boost.
3: The U.S. is the supplier of last resort. We're an ag producer. Ag trade has been disrupted. Ag exports, they were up 8%. And then defense equipment was another area of strength.
1: Still, the trade deficit did widen a bit in March. And that's because while exports rose, imports rose even more, driven by demand for computer equipment to run AI data centers, also passenger vehicles and other consumer products, which is good news, says Nationwide economist Oren Klatchkin.
4: It shows that consumers continue to spend, businesses continue to dole out capital.
1: The trade deficit is likely to hold pretty steady in coming months, predicts Mary Lovely at the Peterson Institute for International Economics. Tariffs aren't causing wild swings in import flows like they did last year, and U.S. demand for imports remains strong.
5: So the deficit overall is not going away. It's moving.
1: China has fallen from the top exporter to the U.S. to number 4, behind number 1 Taiwan, which supplies us with AI equipment, and also Vietnam and Mexico, where companies are moving more production to supply the U.S. market. I'm Mitchell Hartman for Marketplace.

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1: This final note on the way out today, in which quarterly earnings season looks set to become semi-annual earnings season. Today, the Securities and Exchange Commission, as has long been rumored, I must say, proposed a new rule that would let publicly traded companies report their financials once every 6 months instead of once every three. Increased regulatory flexibility is the phrase that SEC Chair Paul Atkins used. Jordan Manges, Anil Maharaj, Janet Wynn, Olga Oxman, and Virginia K. Smith are the digital team. I'm Kai Rizdahl. We will see you tomorrow, everybody. This is APM.
2: Good evening. From the GBH newsroom in Boston, I'm Tori Bedford. Hundreds of nurses gathered at the State House today to lobby for a bill aimed at preventing on-the-job violence against healthcare workers. Concerns about patients attacking workers have been top of mind after a number of assaults at the state-run Tewksbury Hospital. Katie Murphy leads the Massachusetts Nurses Association. She says someone in a Massachusetts healthcare facility experiences workplace violence once every 36 minutes.
3: In the time we're gathered here, listening, organizing, and preparing to meet with lawmakers, someone, maybe one of our colleagues, will be threatened, assaulted, or harmed on the job. Nearly 7 out of 10 nurses now report experiencing workplace violence. It's one of the reasons why nurses are leaving the bedside.
2: The bill would make it a felony to assault a healthcare worker on the job and require hospitals to implement new violence prevention programs. A prominent behavioral health agency in central Massachusetts is starting to wind down its operations. Community Health Link helps people across Worcester County with issues including substance use disorder, homelessness, and mental health challenges. The agency says it will shut down after years in the red and recently notified the state that it plans on laying off nearly 80 workers next month. Diana Hamilton Russo is a unionized clinical social worker at Community Health Link. She says in the end, hundreds of people could end up losing their jobs.
4: Things are happening in phases. People are concerned. They, you know, are wondering how they're going to make ends meet.
2: Community Health Link says other organizations will take over its programs and plans for UMass Memorial to retain some current employees and help others find new jobs. Boston Mayor Michelle Wu has named 15 members to the White Stadium Neighborhood Advisory Council. The council will share information and gather feedback on the renovated venue in Franklin Park. It's currently being upgraded to serve as a hub for Boston Public Schools athletics and as the future home of the city's new pro women's soccer team, Boston Legacy FC. Boston City Councilor Minyard Culpepper, whose district includes Franklin Park, is on the council. He says one of the first points he made to Legacy ownership was the need for a panel like this one to ensure that neighbors have a direct line for concerns.
5: Even though it's later than I would have liked to see it, it's now appointed and now I'm ready to get to work with them.
2: Some nearby residents have raised issues about traffic and other impacts tied to the project. Red Sox at the Detroit Tigers tonight. Sox are up 3-1 at the bottom of the first. Here's GBH's Dave Epstein with the forecast.
6: The homebound commute will feature a warm evening. Temperatures late at night falling to between 55 and 60. Some clouds rolling in. Tomorrow it's dry for most of the day. A few showers late. Temperature near 70. Showers come to an end Wednesday evening. Temperatures fall back down generally right around 50. On Thursday, mostly sunny skies, 60s. Friday will also be mostly sunny, mid-60s. For GBH News, I'm Dave Epstein.
2: Right now, it's 72 degrees in Boston. I'm Tori Bedford. 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
10: Good evening, I'm Amna Nawaz. Jeff Bennett is away. On the NewsHour tonight, tensions mount as the United States and Iran trade threats and compete for control of the Strait of Hormuz. We explore how states are scrambling to redraw congressional maps ahead of November's midterm elections. And nearly a month after Israeli strikes killed hundreds of people across Lebanon, victims' families still search the rubble for remains.
11: This is not a Hezbollah area. This is a mixed area from different sects. There were 22 bodies. All those pulled from the rubble were women and children.

0: moving our economy for 160 years. BNSF, the engine that connects us.
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1: Welcome to the News Hour. Top American officials said today the ceasefire with Iran had not ended, despite exchanges of fire in the Strait of Hormuz and Iranian attacks on U.S. allies in the Gulf. Both the secretaries of state and defense said the U.S. was in a new phase of operations designed to ensure safe passage for commercial vessels stuck in the Persian Gulf. But so far, very few ships appear to want to run the Iranian gauntlet in the strait, and Iran remains defiant. Nick Schifrin again begins our coverage.
2: On the streets of Tehran today, even the statues are wrapped in nationalism. Newspapers sneer at the U.S.'s new Project Freedom. Signs celebrate regime continuity. And posters proclaim Iran's stranglehold on the Strait of Hormuz. Iran's public rhetoric remains defiant. Today, the Islamic Revolutionary Guard Corps warned that ships crossing the Strait of Hormuz without coordinating with Iran would be, quote, categorically dealt with. And on X, Iran's chief negotiator and parliament speaker, Mohammad Ghalibaf, today accused the U.S. of a violation of the ceasefire and warned, we have not even begun yet. And for the second day in a row, the United Arab Emirates said it was attacked by Iranian missiles and drones that yesterday hit Fujairah, the UAE's only major port that bypasses the Strait of Hormuz. Yesterday, Iran also launched small boats like these and missiles at U.S. ships, actions that today President Trump downplayed.
3: What do they need to do to violate the ceasefire?
4: Well, you'll find out because I'll let you know. They know what to do, and they know what to do. And they know what not to do, more importantly, actually. And, they fired them in little boats with pea shooters, you know, the pea shooters, little boat with little, you know why? Because they don't have any boats anymore.
5: The ceasefire is not over.
2: At the Pentagon, Secretary Hegseth also dismissed Iran's attacks on U.S. forces yesterday as what he called frothiness.
5: We expected there would be some churn at the beginning, which happened.
2: But Iran's defiance extends to the negotiating table, where President Trump has acknowledged they refuse to accept U.S. demands. Until those talks are fruitful, President Trump today made clear he does not want to increase pressure on Iran by resuming the war.
4: We don't want to go in and kill people. We really don't. I don't want to. It's too tough.
2: Instead, the U.S. says it will maintain economic pressure, including new threats today on Chinese banks facilitating Iranian oil exports, and a diplomatic push at the U.N. to condemn Iran's strait chokehold.
6: They're not going to change their position out of the kindness of their heart. There has to be a pressure point on them that causes them to realize they cannot continue to close the straits, or they face crushing economic consequences, but also, you know, global diplomatic isolation, which they have proven in the past to be susceptible to.
2: But Iran's chokehold over the strait, through which 20% of the world's oil and natural gas traveled before the war, has not only affected American gas prices. It has led to higher prices around the world, leading to food and humanitarian aid shortages.
7: A lot of people can't afford to eat the basic commodities, the basic foods that they rely on.
2: Matthew Hollingworth is an assistant executive director at the World Food Program. He says since the war began and the Strait of Hormuz largely closed, food prices across Central and Eastern Africa have increased by as much as 50% at a time when WFP already faced aid cuts.
7: We are in a situation today already because of this war that 1.5 million people we simply cannot afford to help anymore. We know in the next 3 months, if the price of oil stays above $100 a barrel, that figure will jump to 9 million more people that we will not be able to help.
2: WFP predicts the number of people who are food insecure will increase by 45 million by the summer if the Strait of Hormuz, that is so vital to all shipping, isn't open. Humanitarian organizations have tried to create workarounds to avoid the strait, but it is not sustainable, says Hollingworth.
7: So we can go on different routes, but it does add, again, weeks, and it adds serious cost. The easiest, fastest way to do it is a resolution in the Middle East that will reopen these supply chains that the world desperately needs.
2: But today, the strait remains largely closed and diplomacy at an impasse. For the PBS NewsHour, I'm Nick Schifrin.

0: In the day's other headlines, Senate Republicans are requesting $1 billion to fund security improvements for President Trump's White House ballroom. The money is attached to a broader measure they hope to pass this month aimed at funding ICE and Border Patrol. Republicans have been pushing for the financing after a man was charged with trying to assassinate President Trump at a dinner late last month. It's not clear exactly how the $1 billion would be used, but it is more than double the $400 million to build the ballroom, which the president said would be privately funded. Ukrainian President Volodymyr Zelensky says his forces are observing a temporary truce tonight. Earlier, Russia announced its own ceasefire for Friday and Saturday for Victory Day celebrations, marking the defeat of Nazi Germany in World War II. But both sides are accusing the other of last-minute attacks. In Ukraine, authorities say Russian strikes killed at least 22 people and wounded dozens more as Moscow targets the country's power grid. President Zelensky says the attacks prove what he calls Moscow's utter cynicism.
1: A one-day ceasefire, but killing our people beforehand is, to put it mildly, simply not fair. Dead, wounded, adults, children. I'm sorry, but after all this, to say, let's have a 24-hour ceasefire, that is not serious.
0: Russia today released videos showing Ukrainian drones striking the city of Cheboksary, east of Moscow. Russia says three people were injured. Ukraine says it was targeting military sites. In central China, authorities are investigating the cause of an explosion at a fireworks plant in Hunan province that killed at least 26 people and injured dozens more. Eyewitness video caught the sound of popping fireworks and smoke rising from the site yesterday. China state broadcaster says investigators believe the blast started in a workshop where fireworks are made and packaged, and that at least one company official has been detained. Chinese President Xi Jinping called today for a prompt investigation and the punishment of those responsible. The Equal Employment Opportunity Commission is suing the New York Times, alleging the newspaper discriminated against a white male employee when he was passed over for promotion last year. The suit claims the Times violated federal laws that prohibit hiring or promotion decisions based on race or sex, saying, quote, there is no diversity exception to this rule. The unnamed employee filed a complaint with the EEOC last year after the job went to a person described as a non-white female. The Times says it categorically rejects the allegations and is vowing to defend itself vigorously. Meantime, the Trump administration is investigating whether Smith College violated anti-discrimination laws by allowing transgender students to enroll. The inquiry by the Education Department's Civil Rights Office accuses the all-women's college of, quote, admitting biological men. It's an expansion of the Trump administration's push to limit the rights of transgender students, which until now is largely focused on sports and the use of women's bathrooms. In response, the Massachusetts-based school says it's, quote, fully committed to its institutional values, including compliance with civil rights laws. In Georgia, Fulton County is seeking to block the Justice Department from acquiring the identities of every person who worked there during the 2020 election. That is in response to a DOJ subpoena demanding the names and contact information of county employees and volunteer poll workers. County officials call that order overbroad, saying it was meant, quote, to target, harass, and punish the president's perceived political opponents. It's the latest effort by the Trump administration to target the Democratic stronghold, which the president has falsely accused of widespread voter fraud in his 2020 election loss. On Wall Street today, stocks rose as oil prices eased. The Dow Jones Industrial Average gained more than 350 points. The Nasdaq added around 250 points, or more than 1%. The S&P 500 also closed firmly in positive territory. And a pair of Broadway adaptations are leading the way among this year's Tony nominations.
2: Somewhere love is waiting for you.
3: Oh, am I supposed to talk here? Thank you.
2: And when you find him...
0: Schmigadoon, a parody of Broadway musicals based on an Apple TV show, earned 12 nominations. So too did The Lost Boys, based on the 1987 teen vampire film. Close behind are a pair of revivals, with Ragtime getting 11 nominations and Arthur Miller's Death of a Salesman earning 9. June Squibb made history as the oldest ever Tony nominee at 96 for her performance in Marjorie Prime. And Danny Burstein is now the most nominated male actor with 9 career nods. The Tonys will be handed out next month in New York. Still to come on the NewsHour, a suspected outbreak of a rare and deadly virus kills 3 people aboard a cruise ship off the coast of West Africa. Thousands of immigrant truck drivers lose their commercial licenses in the Trump administration's latest crackdown. Author Douglas Stewart discusses his new novel about a fractured family in Scotland. And renowned musician Wynton Marsalis explains why he thinks jazz is the perfect metaphor for democracy.
4: This is the PBS NewsHour from the David M. Rubenstein Studio at WETA in Washington, headquarters of PBS News.
0: The Supreme Court ruling against drawing congressional maps to protect black or other minority voters has sparked a new wave in the ongoing redistricting war. Our congressional correspondent Lisa Desjardins joins me now. She's back at the super screen for a look at where things stand. So Lisa, walk us through it. How has the map changed in the last month?
5: I mean, this is a historic moment in terms of how we draw our political lines. It could easily become a blur. So let's start, first of all, with where this is happening. Let's go back, even a whole month ago. This is what the map looked like. You see these 4 states that were redrawing toward Republicans' favor, 2 that had maps that were moving toward Democrats' favor. You can notice these were all over the country. Then something happened 2 weeks ago. We saw action in Virginia. Voters there passed a Democratic-leaning map. And in Florida, the governor and legislature moved to put in place Republican-leaning maps. That was 2 weeks ago. Then we had last week's Supreme Court decision. Look at how this changes things. Now we have 4 more states interested in remapping. And look at that shape. It used to be this debate was spread out all over the country, but now we see a real focus on one region of the country, the South. That is the where. Now let's talk about what this means. All of this remapping is really about just changing the odds. It's not a guarantee of picking up seats, but let's talk about how those odds could play out. First of all, these are the states that have new maps in place right now. This is the maximum amount of seats Republicans can gain, the maximum for Democrats. Essentially, it's a wash, especially because many of these Republican seats are more risky. They're going to be harder for Republicans to pick up. Now, let's add in if those 4 states in the conversation because of the Supreme Court do redistrict, what happens? Look at this. Republicans increase their odds significantly. What it means is they have more of a chance of gaining on net omna because of redistricting.
0: You use the word if a lot. Seems like there's a lot of uncertainty still ahead, even with just months to go before those midterm elections. So what happens next?
5: I think I can clear this up. Think of the states in play right now in 2 ways. First, the states that are having court battles. I want to focus on 3. The state of Virginia. We're waiting on the state Supreme Court to rule on the map there. Florida. Florida has a law banning partisan gerrymandering. So no surprise there are lawsuits there. We'll watch courts. Now, Louisiana, how about this? Early primary voting is underway. The governor has moved to suspend it for House races, but that's why we have lawsuits in place in Louisiana. We could get information on any of these as soon as this week. Now, let's talk about places you should be watching, the legislatures. First, Tennessee and Alabama, both of these states holding special sessions right now to talk about redistricting. Alabama, notable that they also need help from the Supreme Court, needs to lift a previous injunction, but they are acting as if they will get that action from the Supreme Court. Finally, Mississippi. How about this? Their primary was in March for those House races. Those candidates are running their races for the fall, but there is a special session there coming up in May.
0: Lisa, what does ultimately all of this mean when it comes to minority representation, which the Voting Rights Act was meant to protect?
5: That's right. Now, this is a debate, of course, but when you look at it in net, if all of this were to take place, it is highly likely that we'd see fewer black and brown members of Congress next year. One of those members of Congress whose district is likely targeted is in Alabama. That's Terry Sewell.
6: It will not only suppress minority votes in the halls of Congress, but it will erode minority representation in state houses, city councils, and even school boards across this nation.
5: Now, one way to look at this is about the current composition of these delegations. Red, These are the red Republican members of Congress from each state, blue Democrats. Why does that matter? Many of these blue districts are majority-minority districts drawn in part because of the Voting Rights Act. Many of these are black members of Congress. Keep your eye on the center of this screen, and you can see what happens if all of the redistricting that Republicans want goes into place. Those blue districts disappear. Now, Republicans say they think this is more fair. They want to take race out of it. And they say they would like to recruit. They're hopeful that perhaps they can get some black and brown candidates. But if they don't, those who support the Voting Rights Act say this would be a historic shift. We would see far fewer black and brown members of Congress. Perhaps the red and blue balance might not change, but the balance in terms of who is in Congress by race could.
0: Now, you'll continue to follow this story in the weeks and months ahead. Lisa Desjardins, thank you very much.
5: You're welcome.

0: 3 people are dead and nearly 150 quarantined on a cruise ship off the coast of West Africa. The World Health Organization is investigating an outbreak of the rare but deadly hantavirus on board. William Brangham has more.
1: Amna, there is no cure or FDA-approved vaccine for hantavirus, which is normally spread by contact with infected rodents. But the WHO said today they believe there's evidence of a rare instance of human-to-human transmission on that ship. The agency has identified 2 confirmed and 5 suspected cases, including the 3 deaths. One man is now in critical condition in an ICU in South Africa. The WHO says the risk to the public remains low. But for more on this outbreak, we are joined again by Dr. Celine Gounder. She is editor-at-large for public health at KFF Health News and an infectious disease specialist and epidemiologist. Dr. Gounder, so nice to have you back on the program. Before we get to this particular outbreak, just tell us a little bit about what is hantavirus and how do humans normally get infected by it?
2: William, hantavirus is in fact a family of viruses that are carried by rodents. So people typically get infected by breathing in dust that has been contaminated with mouse or rat droppings, urine, or saliva. And most infections are happening when somebody disturbs a rodent-contaminated space. So it might be cleaning out a shed or sweeping in the basement, opening a building that's been closed for a while. In the U.S., the severe form is called hantavirus cardiopulmonary syndrome. So cardio, the heart, pulmonary, the lungs. It starts with fever, headache, and muscle aches, but then can rapidly progress to severe breathing problems and shock. And then depending on exactly which hantavirus, between 12 and 45% of people who develop that severe form go on to die. But I think it's really important to emphasize that this is exceedingly rare. In the United States, we've had less than 900 cases over the past 30 years. And globally, there are an estimated 200 to 300,000 infections a year, most of which are milder forms seen in Europe and Asia.
1: So what do we know about this outbreak on the ship? And how concerning should it be that the WHO seems to believe that there is human-to-human transmission of the virus?
2: So this is a ship that departed from Ushuaia in Argentina on April 1st and sailed through Antarctica and up the coast of Africa. As of today, 7 people have been affected, 3 passengers have died, and 2 cases have been confirmed to be hantavirus by lab tests, including one of the passengers who has died. As you mentioned earlier, there is one person who's in intensive care in South Africa. They are in critical but stable condition. And there have been at least an additional person who is reporting a mild fever now. The WHO South African authorities and others have been working on investigating these cases, taking samples from patients. But for now, passengers remain aboard the ship, the remaining passengers, to be quarantined until the situation can be thoroughly investigated.
1: Let's say that the WHO does confirm a human-to-human transmission. Does that, I know that can be rare, it does happen with hantavirus, but would that potentially indicate that this virus is shifting or mutating in some way?
2: So we know that there is one form of hantavirus, Andes virus, which circulates in Argentina and Chile, that has been documented to spread person to person. No other hantavirus does this, but this one does. We have evidence going back to the late 90s showing evidence of person-to-person transmission. So it's quite rare, but with this particular form of hantavirus, it is possible. But I do think it's important that people understand that this still requires very close, prolonged contact. It's very different still from viruses that can become pandemics like COVID or flu, which can be transmitted much more easily through the airborne respiratory route.
1: All right. That is Dr. Celine Gounder at KFF News. Thank you so much, as always, for being here.
2: My pleasure.

0: Tomorrow marks 4 weeks since the day now known as Black Wednesday in Lebanon. On April 8th, the Israeli military, claiming to target Hezbollah militants, unleashed an unprecedented aerial campaign, killing more than 350 people in a matter of minutes. Special correspondent Simona Foltin reports.
1: For days after Israel struck this Beirut neighborhood on April 8th, Ali Aboud kept coming back to look for his sister, Zahra. With the help of rescue workers, he's making a final attempt to find her underneath the rubble of what used to be his aunt's home.
2: They will start by moving the rubble over there. They will see if there's anything, if there's a smell, and they will leave the removal of the rubble until the very end.
1: Zahra was 26 years old, the youngest of four siblings. She held a bachelor's in biochemistry and was pursuing her master's. A young, promising life wiped out in the blink of an eye in what the Israeli military called Operation Eternal Darkness. It was April 8th, the first day of the ceasefire between the US, Israel, and Iran. Just when many Lebanese thought the worst was over, Israel dropped more than 100 bombs on Lebanon in the span of just 10 minutes. The unprecedented attack hit densely populated neighborhoods during Beirut's afternoon rush hour and without warning. Ain al-Mraise on Beirut's waterfront corniche, once deemed safe, was attacked for the first time that day.
2: My dad called me that there was a strike on your aunt's house and your sisters can't be found. When we first started the search, we pulled out 22 bodies. Every time a new body was found, I prayed it wasn't Zahra, because I still hoped that she was alive in one of the hospitals.
1: But with every passing day, the hope that Zahra would be found alive has faded away. All they can hope for now is to find her body. They go up to the first floor apartment to understand where Zahra might have been when Israel struck.
2: It was lunchtime. My aunt and the housekeeper were preparing food in the kitchen and they retrieved them from the kitchen. Zahra was in her room.
1: That room is now a gaping hole ripped away by the Israeli missile as it tore through the six-story apartment building. 18 families lived here, including Ali's aunt. Zahra on the right and her sister Malak on the left had come from southern Lebanon to stay with them when the war erupted in early March.
2: The girls were very scared. They were forced to go to their aunt's house here in Ain al-Mraise, an area that was considered safe.
3: And so who was inside the apartment when the strike happened?
2: They were all there. My two aunts, my aunt's husband, my two sisters, and the Sri Lankan maid.
1: Of the six people in the apartment, Malak was the only one to be pulled from the rubble alive. Ali's two aunts, his uncle, and Zahra were killed. The Israeli military said it was targeting Hezbollah.
2: It's all lies. This is not a Hezbollah area. This is a mixed area from different sects. And this is one of the oldest buildings. There were 22 bodies. All those pulled from the rubble were women and children and my aunt's husband, who was 82 years old. He couldn't even walk properly.
1: They were among at least 357 people killed on April 8th. It was the deadliest day of the war and became known as Black Wednesday. 9 days later, when the ceasefire finally went into force in Lebanon, funerals were held across the country. In Beirut's southern suburbs, people gathered to remember Ola Al-Attar, a 32-year-old mother of two. Relatives and friends try to console Ola's mother as she cries out for her daughter. Her two sisters are still in disbelief.
4: She didn't come home. I was asking, where was the strike? Where was the strike? My mom said it was the place where Ola worked. She said, your sister is gone. What do you mean, my sister is gone? Where was she? She went to work. She works at a dentist.
1: Ola wasn't the first in her family not to come home. Her husband, Hamad Al-Attar, worked at the Beirut port and was killed in a devastating explosion in 2020. That explosion, caused by the improper storage of ammonium nitrate fertilizer in the port silos, killed 218 people. Ola joined other victims' families in a push for accountability, but death came faster than justice. She was killed 6 years after her husband, leaving behind two daughters, Zahra, aged 12, and Fatima, 7. Their paternal grandmother and their aunt have stepped in to try to replace the irreplaceable.
5: Their mother was everything for the girls. Can someone replace a mother? Ola carried a heavy burden. Children are a responsibility. You have to bring them to schools, to doctors. It was difficult to lose Hamad, but Ola closed the gap. At my age, I can't do what Ola was doing.
1: The loss of both parents has forced Zahra into a job no 12-year-old should have.
6: My sister and I, we've become orphans. But of course, I will go support my sister. I will go to school and I will study. I will raise my head so that my mother and my father can be proud of me.
1: Zahra is still in therapy to overcome her father's death and must now reckon with having found her mother's body. On top of that, there's the persistent fear of more Israeli strikes.
6: If I hear a civilian plane, I'm scared. I feel that a rocket will fall on me.
1: Fatima no longer likes being at home. She spends most of her time downstairs with her aunt Nancy.
7: She holds on to me at night, the way she used to sleep with her mother, hugging her because she was afraid to lose her.
1: Zahra visits the place where her mother was killed every day to look for her mobile phone, she says, or perhaps for answers that might never come. The Israeli military claimed to have killed 250 Hezbollah operatives on April 8th. For the IDF's claims to be true, all the male victims would have to be fighters. But in reality, many were ordinary civilians like Jamil Jarab. He was 26, a refugee from Syria, and an aspiring chef at a well-known Asian restaurant in Beirut. Wael Laskani is the restaurant's owner.
8: He was very sweet, very much the strong and silent type. Like you couldn't get a word out of him, even when I wanted to. Like I was just very kind of holding it together, but extremely kind.
1: Jamil had recently married and had a four-month-old daughter. He was working his way up and had just been promoted to prep cook.
8: It's kind of tough to accept that a child, like really just a kid who came here to have a better life, escape war, and build a safe and happy life for himself, ends up being massacred in broad daylight. You don't hit 20 sites at 2:30 when schools get up, when everybody's out for lunch, targeting Hezbollah. You're here, you're aiming for civilians.
1: Jamil's absence is dearly felt in this tightly knit community. Yasser Al Omar is the head chef, and just like Jamal, from Aleppo, Syria.
9: He was lighthearted. He never annoyed anyone. He worked with sincerity. We feel a bit depressed. When we come here, we still imagine him here.
1: 11 days after Zahra was killed, some of her remains were finally found and identified through DNA analysis. We joined the family as they visited the cemetery in her village, her final resting place.
2: We got upset and relieved at the same time. We got assurances that it was indeed Zahra, that she was martyred. We were relieved that we found something of her to bury. Thank God we could honor her.
1: Burying the dead is the only form of closure they can get. There is little hope for accountability.
2: If there was justice through international law, we wouldn't have gotten to this point. I lost my sister. The only justice lies with God. Other than that, there's no justice.
1: But these families will never forget. Black Wednesday will be remembered here as one of the darkest days in a history littered with massacres, the trauma forever etched into collective memory. For the PBS NewsHour, I'm Simona Foltin in Lebanon.

0: In March, some 200,000 immigrants began losing their commercial driver's licenses, which are required to operate large vehicles like semi-trucks, buses, and tractor-trailers. It's part of a series of moves by the Trump administration to limit who can drive those vehicles after some high-profile crashes involving foreign-born drivers. Lisa Desjardins is back now with the story.
1: As the backbone of America, everybody needs their goods.
2: For over a decade, come rain or shine, Minor Solares of Portland, Oregon, drove a semi-truck across the western U.S. But suddenly, he has to end that career, and with it, the main source of income for his family of five.
3: When I first heard of it, my heart started racing. I feared for the worst. As soon as I heard it, I was like, hey, I'm going to lose my license. I'm not going to be able to renew.
2: In March, a Trump administration rule took effect, barring some groups of immigrants with temporary status, including DACA recipients like Solares, from getting or renewing their commercial driver's licenses. Citing a handful of fatal crashes involving immigrant truckers, the rule also applies to refugees and asylum seekers. Solares was brought to the U.S. illegally from Guatemala when he was 2 years old. At 14, he enrolled in DACA, which allowed him to legally work in the U.S., ultimately owning his own trucks.
1: I love the job.
2: He's driven for 12 years, but late last month, his license expired, and due to the new rule, he can't renew it.
3: They use the word safety. You're using it as a disguise. I believe your intentions are different. And safety could be one of them, but you're using that more of a playing card more than reality of what you're really trying to do. I think they're trying to push their immigration agenda into the trucking industry.
2: In the final rule, the Trump administration cited 17 fatal trucking accidents in 2025, it says were likely caused by non-citizen truck drivers. But that is less than 1% of the fatal crashes caused by truckers each year. That one group of cases, though, have become major headlines.
4: Three people were killed when a semi-truck driven by an illegal immigrant plowed into traffic.
5: We do have new details after an undocumented migrant truck driver was charged with causing a crash.
6: An illegal immigrant truck driver suspected in a crash.
7: We have people on the roads that aren't safe, that aren't qualified, that should never have a driver's license.
2: But the drivers losing their licenses have met current requirements for qualification. This is part of a broader effort to limit who can drive trucks in the U.S. Trump ordered more penalties for truck drivers who aren't English proficient, even though that is already a requirement. And during the State of the Union, Trump urged Congress to pass a road safety law going further, immediately revoking all trucking licenses from most drivers with temporary status, a law named after a little girl.
8: Delilah Colvin was only 5 years old in June 2024 when an 18-wheel tractor trailer plowed into her stopped car traveling at 60 miles an hour or more. The driver was an illegal alien.
2: In the balcony, Delilah smiled in the arms of her dad. She's relearning how to walk, and after

0: Reach your customers wherever they are with JBH. 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
1: Wendy Liu is an attorney at Public Citizen Litigation Group and is leading a lawsuit against the Department of Transportation rule, saying it is harmful, not helpful.
2: There is no data to support the notion that immigrant status has anything to do with whether somebody is a safer driver. Requirements to get these licenses are extensive. If the issue is that states are improperly issuing licenses to people who don't meet those requirements, then the right response is to tighten the administrative steps to make sure that licenses are not going to people who don't meet the requirements. It's not to impose this blanket wholesale exclusion on undocumented immigrants.
1: In other words, the White House should look at issues in the overall system. Even supporters of this rule see that. Like Louis Pugh with the Owner Operator Independent Drivers Association, a group of truck drivers and small trucking companies. He is concerned about recent immigrants.
3: We don't have any history on what these folks' driving ability is.
1: And likes this new rule for that reason. But he says this does not address a far larger problem, trucker training and so-called license mills that approve new drivers easily.
3: In the state of Missouri, it takes over 1,600 hours of training to be a barber. But yet to drive a truck, I mean, it's a matter of you got to pass a test and drive around some cones and you're a truck driver. I don't know anybody dies from a bad haircut, but lots of people can die from an ill-trained bad truck driver. So that's why we need to make sure these people are trained correctly, understand the rules of the road, and that's what we need to be working toward.
4: Improving safety on our nation's roadways.
1: There are clear federal standards for training commercial drivers, but late last year, the government found more than 40% of all trucking schools may not be following the federal regulations.
5: This rule that lumps people into buckets based on where they're born or what their immigration status is, isn't really getting to the root of the cause.
1: Bill Jones is a divisional vice president at the waste and recycling collection company, Waste Pro, and this rule threatens the workforce his company has spent years and dollars to train right.
5: I think long term, the biggest concern is that this rule reduces the available pool of talented and safe drivers in an already difficult work environment. And allegedly it is focused on safety, but you know, I've got people that have driven free for 15, 20 years, been safe, won all sorts of safety awards with the company, and suddenly they can't drive. So I'm not sure it's really safety.
1: In California, Delilah Coleman faces lifelong therapy. Marcus Coleman understands the politics here, and banning DACA recipients gives him pause, but he won't risk political momentum by separating them out.
6: I feel bad for their situation, I honestly do. I don't want Delilah's law to go against DACA, you know? At the same time, I can't include DACA in Delilah's law. You know, it would misrepresent what it is that it's that it's going for.
1: Back in Portland, Oregon, all this has left DACA recipient Solares in a mechanics job that pays less than a third of what he made driving trucks. Not enough to cover the bills.
7: I think just putting everybody, generalizing everybody that's not a United States citizen isn't the right move. I'm American, you could say, at heart, and in my mind, there's all I've known in the United States. Paperwork, immigration status is the only thing that's making me look different than everybody else here.
1: And just that status, not his driving record, means he is one longtime safe driver being forced off the road. For the PBS NewsHour, I'm Lisa Desjardins.
8: In 2020, Douglas Stewart won the Booker Prize for his debut novel, Shuggy Bane, set in 1980s Glasgow, about a boy caring for his mother struggling with alcoholism. His latest novel, John of John, out today, follows Cal, a young man returning to his hometown on a rural Scottish island and grappling with his identity, his religion, and his father, John. Jeff Bennett spoke to Stewart for the latest episode of our podcast, Settle In. Here's a clip of their conversation.
9: Where did this story come from, and did you know where John and Cal were headed when you started?
10: Yeah, I actually began this novel in 2019 when I was waiting for my debut novel, Shuggy Bane, to publish. You know, I was filled with anxiety, and I'd sort of taken my fashion career and put it on hiatus.

0: hiatus, and I was wondering if that was the right thing to do, to risk it on my dreams of becoming a writer. And so I was looking at my husband one day and I said, I have an idea for a new novel I want to write, but I have to go to the Outer Hebrides. And as a kid growing up in the inner city of Scotland, I'd never been to the islands. You know, the Outer Hebrides are an archipelago of islands that sit off the northwest coast of Scotland. And they're absolutely stunning, but they're quite difficult to get to. And so I think my husband was sick of dealing with my anxiety, and he said, 12 weeks away from me sounds like a great idea. And so he totally co-signed me going to the islands. But I showed up on the islands in 2019 knowing only two people. And I was there, first of all, for 12 weeks. And I just sort of travelled up the islands and got a sense of my own country, a sense of the people. And I found that everybody was incredibly generous with their time. They were curious about what I was doing, what I was interested in. And I fell in love with the place, you know. I sort of journeyed up from, there's a very small island at the bottom called Battersea. And I went up about four to five islands until I got to the Isle of Harris, which is almost near the very top. And when I got there, I realised that there was a convergence of fascinating things. First, it's the last stronghold of Scottish Gaelic, the language. It is the sort of home of a very conservative Calvinism. There is beautiful Harris tweed weaving. And then there's a crofting way of life that's sort of dying, you know, a subsistence farming that is not so common these days. And when I was on the island, I just thought, there is a story here. It's this wonderful, almost lunar landscape, very rocky, quite barren. The elements are very wild. And I just thought, oh, there's a story here. But I thought the story was about a young man who had gone to art school. And in that wonderful moment we all have when we first leave home and we think we can expand and become who we are going to be, my protagonist is actually called by his father and says, you have to come home, your grandmother's sick. And so he does the dutiful thing. He loves his grandmother very much. And so he sort of puts his own life away and he comes home to the island. And as soon as he gets home, he realizes his grandmother's in fine health. And so something else is actually afoot. And I thought that was going to be the novel, but on my trip when I was on the islands, I was sort of sitting at a lot of kitchen tables just meeting islanders, and I was about 5 weeks into my trip, and I had heard frequently when I would go from settlement to settlement that there would maybe be an unmarried man or some bachelors in or spinsters in each settlement. And I often asked, you know, why didn't they marry? Why weren't they interested in marrying? And the answer would be often, well, they missed their moment for love. Mm. The person would say, you know, there's a very short window and you don't meet so many people when you live so far away. And, you know, they just missed their moment to meet that special person. And I've been listening to that for some weeks, and I said just very casually, well, of course some of them might be gay and that makes it harder. And the woman I said, oh no, that's not possible. And she was neither cruel nor homophobic, but for her it was just not a thing she could imagine. And I thought, oh, there's the novel. It's not really about the son returning home, it's about the home he returns to and about the father and the grandmother who he's left behind, who couldn't quite become who they were meant to be either.
1: The novel gives us two points of view. You've got John's, you've got Cal's. We understand each man completely, even when they're hurting each other. Reading it, I thought to myself, you talk about the challenge. I mean, that is a Herculean task to structure a book that way. Why that approach?
0: That's a great question. I think emotionally, first of all, you know, I didn't know my own father. And I'd written two novels about a son's relationship with his mother and how that can sort of change a life. And I went into this thinking I had wanted to explore what a love between a father and a son was, almost in a completely imagined way, because I had no reference in my own life. But I had been raised around a lot of men who would put a lot of energy into avoiding the emotional truth. They would never speak about how they felt or what their own feelings were in life. You know, the men that I was raised around did really difficult, dangerous jobs. And I think if they started to talk about their feelings, then everything would unravel, because the very first thing you would say is, I don't want to go into a coal mine. I'm scared. I'm underpaid. I feel undervalued. And so instead, in order to protect themselves and to protect the families, they would say nothing about their feelings. And so the book becomes about that in a way. They are sheep farmers, and John doesn't express how he feels very much, but they love each other, father and son. And a lot of their frustration is about the fact that they cannot communicate. They can't actually say who they are and what they want and how the other lets them down. Cal feels very much like his father wants to control him. And, you know, when masculinity is expressed very narrowly, something that fathers do is they try to make sure their sons come out in that image. And that sort of, it's almost as a protective thing, you know, that your masculinity has to be tough and macho and quite stoic. On the other hand, John, the father, feels like Cal doesn't respect everything he has sacrificed, everything he has built. That Cal looks at their home and their farm and their croft almost like it's worthless and it's a bore and who would want to do this? And so in that sort of misunderstanding, the men are trying to love each other. But, you know, the thing is it was almost a sort of exercise in how, as a writer's exercise, in how claustrophobic could you make this relationship? Mm. How could you take these two characters that almost know everything about each other, but then won't say the things that are sort of closest to their hearts? And how far could I push men together in that way? You know, they work and they worship and they eat together. They're together all the time. And yet there's so much they're withholding.
2: 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He's been called the Pied Piper of jazz and Doctor of Swing. But renowned trumpeter and composer Wynton Marsalis has now launched a new project, a kind of call and response for these times. Senior arts correspondent Jeffrey Brown met Marsalis at the Jazz at Lincoln Center for our series Art in Action, exploring the intersection of art and democracy, part of our Canvas coverage.
3: The music is vibrant and alive. But, says Wynton Marsalis, our democracy is threatened, with warning signs everywhere.
4: I'm seeing what we all are seeing. We're lost. We're blindly flailing about the world.
3: And while many responses are possible, his, as always, is jazz. An art form of individual statements or improvisation. And collective swinging together. Music, he believes, to heal divisions.
4: Our music takes us away from that into the feeling of community, which is shared responsibility, shared rights, and the creation of space for others to be creative and to be a part of the process. And it's just an assertion of who we are and a reassertion of the importance of freedom and of civic engagement by artists.
3: Marsalis has been a leading cultural figure for decades. Founder of Jazz at Lincoln Center in New York in 1987.
5: 1, 2, 3, 4.
3: Its artistic director ever since. He was born into a musical New Orleans family. From early on, playing with older brother Branford, learning from their father Ellis, a pianist and educator who died in 2020.
5: I want as much as possible to try to communicate to y'all the
3: key mission, preserving and passing on that tradition. As we saw in 2011, as he led a festival for high school musicians around the country called Essentially Ellington that continues to this day. Marsalis was born and raised in the cauldron of the 1960s and, he says now, sees a nation in peril once again.
4: We have very bad leadership, not just the president. All over, very bad leadership, terrible leadership that's easily corrupted. And we need to assert, those of us in the nation who believe in a plural America need to strongly assert it. We need to be figuring out a creative vision that brings us together.
3: His answer, Jazz Call for Freedom, a new multi-part project that includes a video series intended as a kind of civic engagement dialogue. Starting with professional musicians, choosing and recording a brief clip of music from a song from the past that they think speaks to our moment.
6: Your huddled masses yearning to breathe free.
7: It's really stripped down and right to the core, and that's exactly what this initiative is. It's getting to the heart of the matter.
3: Alexa Tarantino, a saxophonist, composer, and bandleader in her own right, is a member of the Jazz at Lincoln Center Orchestra. She worked with Marsalis to choose leading contemporary musicians to participate.
7: The main element of jazz and performance is call and response and communication. And so the fact that we are able to start something like this that puts out our own form of creative expression and encourages others to respond with theirs, it's that musical element personified, but with this political charge.
3: Among the videos recorded so far, Cecile McLaurin-Salvant singing Stevie Wonder's Visions.
8: Is this a vision in my mind?
3: The group New Jazz Underground with Sonny Rollins' Freedom Suite. students from Jazz at Lincoln Center's Jazz Academy performing America the Beautiful. And one by Chris Lewis, another composer and bandleader, as well as sax player with the orchestra. His pick, a piece by jazz great pianist McCoy Tyner, who died in 2020, titled Contemplation.
9: He recorded it in the 1960s, which at a time, tumultuous time in American history, right, civil rights movement. And so to him, that was a time of contemplation.
3: What does a piece like that say now?
9: I think it's a time for us to be contemplative of what's going on, both internally and externally. And so it's important for us to engage with our community and to understand that your value system is not necessarily the only value system. And jazz teaches us that. It teaches you that I believe this thing, but just because I believe this does not mean that your belief system is invalid. We both can believe different things and respect that and also create music together.
3: In turn, the responses are now coming in from music-loving and playing citizens from around the country, recording songs meaningful to them. Marsalis is also looking to history with other parts of the Jazz Call for Freedom, with audio recordings including Let Freedom Swing, a 2004 live performance that featured new jazz compositions with texts by leaders of the past, such as Nelson Mandela, read by Morgan Freeman.
10: I cherish my own freedom dearly, but I care even more for your freedom.
3: And Václav Havel, read by Alfre Woodard.
11: That I stand behind what I do.
3: What does it all add up to?
12: If I'm looking at like a minute video of a piece of music, you know, Visions by Stevie Wonder or a piece by Sonny Rollins, McCoy Tyner, Duke Ellington, what does that actually do? I mean, does that change anything?
13: Yeah, music is the art of the invisible. So yes, a song, you think of the freedom songs of the 60s. You think of the songs that we rely on today that have a consciousness. And you think of all the classic hymns and great songs that people have sung around the world, not just our songs. Mm-hmm. The music is the art of the invisible, so it touches things deep inside of us.
3: As for Marsalis himself, he recently announced he'll step down as head of jazz at Lincoln Center next year. A huge shift for an institution that's aimed at giving jazz a place in the larger culture, and for him.
13: It's just that time. There's no bad reason. We have a lot of great, fantastic, talented younger musicians. We have dedicated older members. It's time for me to be one of those members. You know, it's time.
12: It's you time for me. That?
13: Yeah, oh man, it's that time. But it's I've been in the public space a long time, since I was 18 or 19.
12: Yeah. You're not retiring.
13: You know, the musicians don't retire. You know, and I will always be a part of the institution as needed. Mm-hmm. And of course, for the art form, I mean, it defines my life. My father was a jazz musician. I grew up in the culture of the music. Mm-hmm. And there's no greater cause I could put any time to the service of than this fantastic music that's had so many great musicians.
3: An art form, he insists, as urgent and necessary as ever. For the PBS NewsHour, I'm Jeffrey Brown in New York.

0: And that is the NewsHour for tonight. I'm Amna Nawaz. 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
3: And the Boston Speaker Series, announcing its upcoming season at Symphony Hall for 7 evenings featuring Pete Buttigieg, former UK Prime Minister Boris Johnson, war photographer Lindsay Addario, and former U.S. Ambassador to China Nicholas Burns. 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
4: An historic win for India's ruling party in the state of West Bengal is also a win for Hindu nationalism. 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
4: I'm Carolyn Beeler.
6: And I'm Marco Werman. Also on the show, American troops have been stationed at military bases across Europe for generations.
7: They're living in our villages. The children of the soldiers are part of our soccer or swimming club. This is not just a base. We call it part of the family.
6: Now Trump is threatening to remove U.S. troops.
4: Plus, Senegal has been a leader in preventing the spread of HIV. New, harsher punishments for homosexuality have health experts worried about backsliding.
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8: Live from NPR News in Washington, I'm Ryland Barton. Just 2 days into the operation dubbed Project Freedom, the U.S. Navy is stopping efforts to guide ships through the Strait of Hormuz. NPR's Franco Ordonez reports Trump says he's calling off the action to see if an agreement with Iran can be reached.
9: President Trump announced he was pausing the military escorts after declaring, quote, great progress has been made toward a complete and final agreement with representatives of Iran. He added that he was also acting on a request by the leaders of Pakistan, which is helping negotiate an agreement, as well as other countries. Trump said on social media that the pause will only be for a short period of time to see whether or not an agreement can be finalized and signed, but he emphasized that the U.S. blockade on Iranian ports would continue. Earlier in the day, Secretary of State Marco Rubio described Project Freedom as a defensive operation and that the U.S. would only respond if fired upon. Franco Ordonez, NPR News. The White House.
8: Americans are paying an average of $4.48 a gallon for regular gas today. In California, it's $6.13. That's up about 50% since the war with Iran began. President Trump has claimed gas prices will come crashing down after the war. But as Martha Gimbel, the executive director of the Yale Budget Lab, explains, even if the conflict ends soon, it'll take a long time for gas prices to go down.
10: There are many factors that go into affordability. One thing to keep in mind is that we've already seen not just holding back of supply, but supply destruction. And so it's going to take time to rebuild facilities to start production up again. It's not the case that you can just turn it on and off like a switch.
8: Martha Gimbel from the Yale Budget Lab. A grand jury has handed up an indictment against the man accused of trying to storm the White House Correspondents' Dinner. 31-year-old Cole Allen faces 4 counts, as NPR's Ryan Lucas reports.
11: Cole Allen was previously charged by criminal complaint with 3 counts, including, most notably, trying to assassinate President Trump. Now the indictment adds a 4th count, assaulting an officer with a deadly weapon. Prosecutors say Allen traveled from Los Angeles to Washington, D.C. to try to kill President Trump.